the Samaritans. In Matthew chapter 10 and verse 5, look at what the Bible says. Jesus, he sends forth the 12 and he commanded them, saying, "Go not into the way of the Gentiles, and into any city of the Samaritans enter ye not." So even Jesus, he classifies and puts the Gentiles with the Samaritans. It's as if they're not a part of God's people. But when you read into the Bible, and especially the Old Testament, you will find that the Samaritans, they were a part of God's people, the people of Samaria. In 2 Kings 17:29, look at what happened to the Samaritans. "Howbeit every nation made gods of their own, and put them in the houses of the high places which the Samaritans had made, every nation in their cities wherein they dwelt." What do we understand about the Samaritans here? They are idol worshippers. They were actually part of Israel, but they apostatized. They fell away from God, and they went and made idols and started worshiping them and bowed down to them. They eventually broke off from the nation of Israel. And then one more. In John chapter 8 and verse 48. "Then answered the Jews and said unto him, Say we not well that thou art a Samaritan and has a devil?" The Jews, they really despised the Samaritans, that they, when they called you a Samaritan, it's as if you were demon-possessed. This is how far and how despised they looked upon the Samaritans, or the people of Samaria. And this is the town and the country that Jesus is coming to, and he's sitting by the well in Sychar. And what happens next? Let's continue in John chapter 4, verse 7. "There cometh a woman of Samaria to draw water. Jesus saith unto her, Give me to drink. For his disciples were gone away unto the city to buy meat. Then saith the woman of Samaria unto him, How is it that thou, being a Jew, askest drink of me, which am a woman of Samaria? For the Jews have no dealings with the Samaritans." So this woman that is from this town in Samaria, she comes out. And do you remember what time it was when Jesus sat by the well? It said it was the sixth hour of the day. It wasn't 6 a.m. The Jews, they reckon time starting from 6 a.m. So you just added 6 hours on top of 6 a.m. It was 12 p.m. It was the hottest, or coming to the hottest time of the day, a time that usually people would avoid to come out and draw water from the well. Why? It was too hot. They would either come in the morning or in the evening. And so she's coming out at this time because she's trying to avoid people. Even without reading the woman's heart, Jesus knows that there is something wrong with this woman just from the time that she's coming out to draw water from the well. So by asking help for water, Jesus disarms her prejudice, because she's the one that replies, why are you talking to me? I'm a woman of Samaria. The Samaritans don't have any dealings with the people that are of Israel or that are Jews. So even though the Jewish people, they don't have any dealings with them, Jesus, he's asking for water. He shows that he's not part of those bigoted people that would just separate themselves just because of the race. He's trying to find a way to be able to help this woman, and he starts out by asking help from her. And he's not trying to pretend. He really can't get water from the well, and he's thirsty, and he doesn't have a bucket. He doesn't have anything to put the bucket down and draw it and bring it back up. So he's not pretending. But now that he's got her attention, look at what Jesus continues with. John chapter 4, verse 10. "Jesus answered and said unto her, If thou knewest the gift of God, and who it is that saith to thee, Give me to drink, thou wouldest have asked of him, and he would have given thee living water." So right away, Jesus jumps into a spiritual application. He talks about living water. But the woman doesn't get it yet. Look at how she replies. Verse 11. "The woman saith unto him, Sir, thou hast nothing to draw with, and the well is deep. From whence then hast thou that living water?
Art thou greater than our father Jacob, which gave us the well and drank thereof himself and his children and his cattle? She doesn't get it. She doesn't understand that this living water that Jesus is talking about is a spiritual application. But what is interesting is she refers to Jacob as their father. But I thought Jacob was the father of the Jews, right? Remember, the Samaritans were people that had apostatized, had fallen away from the truth. And not just that, because of their sins, God allowed them to be conquered by idolatrous nations. And eventually they would intermingle with all these heathen people, they would intermarry, and it would eventually contaminate their own beliefs and their religion until they themselves began to worship idols. But this woman of Samaria, she knows her heritage. She knows that the father Jacob was their father as well. And so she doesn't get it yet. How can you get this water? You don't have anything to draw with. The well is deep. You can't give me this living water. But look how Jesus responds. Verse 13. Jesus answered and said unto her, whosoever drinketh of this water shall thirst again. But whosoever drinketh of the water that I shall give him shall never thirst, but the water that I shall give him shall be in him a well of water springing up into everlasting life. The woman saith unto him, sir, give me this water that I thirst not, neither come hither to draw. So Jesus now really has her attention. He says, the water that I give you, you'll never thirst again. It'll be in you a well of water springing up to everlasting life. And she's like, I want that water. I never want to thirst again. Why? Because she didn't ever want to come to this well again. She was coming in the middle of the day. She was trying to avoid people. She came on purpose at a time when no one would be coming out to draw water, where there'll be no eyes that would see her and that possibly condemn her. Now it seemed that this man, Jesus, was offering her a solution that she had been searching for a long time. But before Jesus can give her this water, before he can quench that thirst and give her this living water, he had to help her to see her real need. Not just something temporal as in drinking water, and because she was thirsty, so she wouldn't have to come to the well and draw again, but truly this living water, it had to be something that she realized she would need and hold on to, just like thirst itself. But the water that Jesus was referring to here was not literal, but obviously himself. How do we know? Look, when you go back to verse 14 and you read it there, it says, but that water that I shall give him shall be in him a well of water springing up into what? Everlasting life. This living water gives everlasting life. And last week when we studied about Nicodemus in John chapter 3, we looked at a verse that is the most famous verse in all of the Bible and in all of Christendom. What was it? John 3:16, for God so loved the world that he gave his only beloved son, that whosoever believeth in him, in his son, in Jesus Christ, should not perish, but have everlasting life. Look, friends, if we believe in Jesus Christ, the Bible says we will have everlasting life. He says in John 4 that if you drink this water, you will also have everlasting life. The illustration is clear that water is referring to Jesus Christ. But before the woman is willing to drink, you have to show their need. They have to understand their need. And look, you can lead a camel to a drinking trough, but you can't force the camel to drink. You know, so it is with Christians. We can surround ourselves with all the perfect ingredients to grow in Christ. But unless they see that need, they will never appreciate the surroundings that they are in.
Many people, they go throughout their lives without ever realizing how much in need they are of Christ. You can have Jesus, the preacher, standing there every week preaching powerful, convicting messages. But unless you see the need, unless your eyes are opened, you won't realize the preciousness of the truth that you have. And so Jesus, he has to help this woman see her need. You know, many of us, we go throughout life without realizing it. Why? The rich man surrounded by his riches. The athlete at the peak of his powers. The musician selling millions of albums. The student with photographic memory with PhD when you're 17 years old. You know, unless we realize our need, we will never drink. But what gets in our way is our self-sufficiency. It stops us from realizing our need because we think that we did it all ourselves. We think that we didn't need Christ's help and we don't realize it. So we come to church not in need, but as if we're doing Christ a favor by turning up. We're doing Christ a favor by putting money into the money bag to support the church, to support the workers, to support the pastor, to keep the church open. We think that we're doing Christ a favor instead of realizing that I need to come to church to be saved. Not because church saves me, but because there's a message there that will teach me about Jesus and about the truth and help me to believe. So that's why the Bible says in Matthew and chapter 19, verse 23, verily I say unto you that a rich man shall hardly enter into the kingdom of heaven. You know, friends, it's only when life knocks you low, only when we're given a bitter pill to swallow, that our eyes seem to be more discerning and open to spiritual things. Our ears become then more attentive to the voice of the Holy Spirit because we're more desperate. We become more willing. With Nicodemus, he was blind to his own condition. He was a Pharisee of the Pharisees. He was a ruler of the Jews, and Jesus had to shake him awake. Thus, a startling statement that Christ had to make to a religious leader to tell him you couldn't even see the kingdom of heaven. But with this woman, Christ knows that she's broken, she's dejected, she's come to the well in the middle of the day. But still, he has to help her see that he is the answer to all her problems. You know, even a poor person, even a person that's dejected and downtrodden, can turn to the wrong things for their solution. And we do this all the time, drugs, drinking. Wrong type of relationship to get into. All sorts of things. Even traveling can be something that we try to use to drown our sorrows or make us forget our problems. But Christ is the only true answer. And so what does he do? Let's continue. John 4, 16 through 18. Jesus saith unto her, go, call thy husband and come hither. The woman answered and said, I have no husband. Jesus said unto her, thou hast well said, I have no husband. For thou hast had five husbands, and he whom thou now hast is not thy husband. In that saidest thou truly. Jesus now calls her, tells her to call her husband. And he focuses on the main reason why she is out here in the middle of the day drawing water. She quickly replies that she has none. And Christ replies candidly, yeah, I know you have none. In fact, you've had five, and the one that you're now with is not even your husband. Jesus lays bare before her her own life, holding up the mirror, seeing her life, looking right back at her. Was she really that infamous? Maybe she was thinking. Had someone told her? Or him, rather? How does this stranger know the intricate details of my life? She had been trying to hide her life. That's the reason why she came out in the middle of the day. To be unseen. To be unnoticed. Because she was famous for all the wrong reasons. She was trying to hide that problem that she was in.
So just like Nicodemus, Christ had to get her attention. A straight fact about the hidden secrets of her life. We don't know what the hidden

secrets were of, or hidden sins of Nicodemus's life was, but we know that he could not see the kingdom of heaven in the state that he came to Christ. And Nicodemus was so shocked when Jesus told him, hey, you got to be born again or else you can't enter into the kingdom of heaven. He was so shocked that he answered with a ridiculous reply. Oh, how can I go back into my mother's womb and be born again, right? But when Jesus gives this shocking statement to this woman of Samaria and shows her that he knows the hidden secrets and past of her life, she actually replies in a pretty interesting way. Look at what it says in John 4:19. The woman saith unto him, Sir, I perceive that thou art a prophet. She doesn't come up with a silly response, a ridiculous reply. She has a bit more perception than what Nicodemus had. And she begins to see that the person that is sitting there before her is more than just a man. That is more than just any ordinary human being. But even as she pauses and thinks about that, she tries to stop Jesus from digging deeper into her life. And so she tries to change the topic. Let's continue. Verse 20. Our fathers worshipped in this mountain. And ye say that in Jerusalem is a place where men ought to worship. She tries to divert the attention, even though she realizes, are you a prophet? And then she tries to talk about worship. But she says, what? Our fathers worshipped in this mountain. And this mountain was not a mountain in Jerusalem, in Israel, but it was in Samaria. And this mountain was where the Samaritans worshipped, and this where they set up their rival temple. It was the worship of the Samaritans versus the worship of the Jews. That's why she said, if you look back there, our fathers worshipped in this mountain in Samaria, and you say that in Jerusalem is a place that men ought to worship. So she's pitting two religions, two races against each other, but Christ is ready. He's been training for this moment. He's been waiting for moments like this where he knows when he touches the hidden secrets of people's lives that they want to leave hidden, that they'll try to divert his attention. And he comes back and he uses what she talks about in worship and brings it back to help to solve her problem. Let's continue, shall we? It's very interesting how he replies. John 4:21-24. Look at this. Jesus saith unto her, woman, believe me, the hour cometh when ye shall neither in this mountain nor yet at Jerusalem worship the Father. Ye worship what ye know not, not what. We know what we worship, for salvation is of the Jews. But the hour cometh, and now is, when the true worshippers shall worship the Father in spirit and in truth. For the Father seeketh such to worship him. God is a spirit, and they that worship him must worship him in spirit and in truth. Friends, what is the essence of Christ's reply? By replying this way, first, he shows that the Jews had the right understanding of worship. We know what we worship, for salvation is of the Jews. That's what he's saying. It's not that you'll be saved because you're a Jew, but the way for salvation would come through the Jewish nation. That Messiah would be the one that would be revealed, not as in the Samaritans, but in the Jewish nation, in the Israelite nation, which, of course, in a sense, he was pointing to himself. However, even though he's a Jew, Christ states ultimately that true worship has got nothing to do with a place or even a race. That's why he said at the beginning, if you remember this, woman, believe me, the hour cometh, verse 21, when ye shall neither in this mountain nor yet at Jerusalem worship the Father. So he's like, lady, when it comes to true worship, even Jerusalem is not where true worship is found. Just like Nicodemus. When Christ stated, you must be born again, he now says to this woman that true worship is not by seeking a holy mountain or a sacred temple. Religion is not confined to external forms and ceremonies, because this woman was just as lost as Nicodemus was.

working of the Holy Spirit in the heart, transforming the character, is that which brings the life into harmony with the life of Christ. The man that she was now with was not her husband. Gently, Jesus was showing her a better life. And even though she diverted the topic, Christ used that topic and knew how to bring it around and back for an application that would be close to her heart. He was helping her to see that the living water, whilst showing her that he didn't accept what she was doing and had to change, and he was the only one that could help her to change. But the power would not come from just truth or a temple, but it was truth and the Spirit. You know, friends, if we want to have a different life, we need to experience true worship as well. We must be born of the Spirit, and we looked at that last week, but having a theory of the truth is not enough. That's just the form of religion, but you deny the power thereof. Look, truth is really important. Truth in John sets us free. That truth is Jesus Christ. And the truth is found in the Scriptures. And the truth is really needed to show us how to live a better life, to be like Christ, what it means to be loving. We might have our own ideas of what love is, but Jesus is love. God is love. He showed us what love was. You see? So when you have truth, it also shows us where we've fallen short. And many times, majority of the time, really, it does that for all of us, because all of us have fallen short of God's glory, of His truth, of His character. And so truth is needed to bring conviction of sin. But just to be convicted that you're wrong is not enough. Do you know that? To remain in that sort of conviction and never change is to remain in a condemnatory state. It's just, this religion is just a burden then, because you know you're wrong. But knowing you're wrong, it doesn't help you. It just burdens you with guilt. And that's what worship in truth only does. It's not that truth is bad, friends. You got to remember this, right? Truth brings conviction of sin. Truth shows us our life versus the life that Christ wants us to live. Our beliefs versus the belief and faith that we should have. Truth sets the foundation, but truth that only remains at truth is something that makes the Christian carry a very heavy burden, because we will never be able to live up to it. We need to worship in spirit as well. True worship, spirit, and truth. And allowing the Holy Spirit to work in your life is as simple as getting on your knees, as we looked at last week. Right now, where you are, closing your eyes and asking God for the Holy Spirit to help you to be born again, to change, to have the power to live a life in Christ. But before all of that happens, you have to see your need, right? You have to see your need. And I'm afraid that many people just think that they are not wrong. Some are just plain fighting against the Ten Commandments, fighting against the Sabbath, taking God's name in vain, dishonoring their parents. Others, they don't think it's wrong to be in an unequally yoked relationship. Still others, they struggle with dress standards, and more, they struggle even with a diet. You know, do you see your need? Or if you come to this point where you're fighting against the truth and you want to silence your conviction by telling yourself that it's okay to keep doing this, even though, right? And we point at the Scriptures, yeah, I see that, but, and we try to, well, Jesus never lived in the 21st century, right? And so we have all sorts of excuses, and we have all sorts of reasons as to why we don't have to obey the truth. But really, the real problem is what? It's we're missing the Spirit. We have the truth. It convicts us. It shows us that we're wrong. It shows us where we need to change. It tells us where we need to come up higher. And if we don't have the Spirit, we know that we're fighting a losing battle. So in order to silence conviction, we have to change the

0: truth. And maybe you just branded the messenger. Wherever you go nowadays, as a heretic, bearing a false message. But friends, have you tested all the Bible texts that people have showed you in regards to the truth that you see? Maybe you're sitting here even this evening saying to yourself, ah, every time Ben preaches, he's got to preach about the Sabbath, or he's got to talk about the diet, he's got to talk about the Ten Commandments. But I'm asking you this evening, friends, is it truth? And some of you, you're convicted. You're worshiping in truth. But the reason why you're not applying it is because you're not worshiping in the Spirit. Therein lies the biggest challenge to all of us. If worshiping in truth was enough, Jesus would have come a long time ago. Why? When you read the Bible, it is clear. There's no two ways about it. The Ten Commandments, there's no misunderstanding that. It is clear. But at the end of the day, it's not just about truth, is it? It isn't. And I'm not even asking you this evening whether you're ready. Are you ready to change? You know, maybe some of you like to make that excuse sometimes. I've read the truth, but not right now. You know, when people tell me that, I don't understand what that means. How do you know? Not right now. Now is not the time for what? Is it because you need a bit more time to break the Sabbath and break the Ten Commandments and do what you know is not according to the Bible, but that's why we say it? But friends, I don't know. I don't know. I just know that God can help you to be ready now if you want to, if you're willing to believe, if you're willing to accept it. The question that I'm asking you this evening is, number one, have you seen the truth? Is it truth? What you've heard for those that have been in DAC and SAC for the past 3 years, for the past 7 years that have been with you? Have you gone back and checked every sermon that I've preached to make sure that I've not got it wrong? Hey, there are times that I've gotten wrong, and even during these online messages, people message me after, hey, I think you got the wrong text here. It happens. But you got to go back and check it. And if you've checked it and truth is your foundation, then the next step is worship in spirit. Look, let's finish off this conversation that Christ is having with this woman. We're going to come back to this. Okay? Let's continue first. John 4:25-26. The woman said unto him, I know that Messiah cometh, which is called Christ. When he is come, he will tell us all things. And then finally, Jesus says to her, I that speak unto thee am he. You know, she's been looking for the Messiah. And she knows that the man that's sitting there is more than just any ordinary man. But now Jesus gives her an opportunity to exercise her faith, and he reveals himself as the Messiah. And look at how she reacts. Verse 28, the woman then left her water pot and went her way into the city. She forgot the whole reason as to why she came out in the first place, trying to avoid people. And now she's going into the city to do what? She says to the man, come, see a man which told me all things that ever I did. Is not this the Christ? She became one of the greatest evangelists to the Samaritans. Just a few moments before, she's avoiding people, and now she's going into town unashamed, unabashed, telling everybody about Jesus, about the Messiah that she met at the well. She's got courage all of a sudden. She's ready to change. She leaves behind her guilt. She leaves behind that water pot that reminds her of the burden that she was carrying, and she goes off with a heart free. She's found the Messiah. Finally, she is able to change. The Messiah came, read her heart, and still accepted her. And she tells the whole town about Christ, about the Messiah. Just a few moments before, she wasn't ready. And this conversation just sparked a fire in her heart. And off she goes. You know, let's make sure that we don't put changes in our lives down to emotions. You know, I've seen people, they say that, oh, my son went to a youth conference and he came back and he's ready to give up his life and serve God. He wants to be a pastor. My daughter went off to this other youth conference and she comes back and she doesn't want to study anymore. She wants to go to Bible school. And, you know, we think they're making emotional decisions. But friends, if you make an emotional decision to go and serve Christ, praise the Lord. But I'm telling you, it is the Spirit of God that is moving upon this person's heart. It's just we don't realize it. It's hidden deep within. This woman, it wasn't just a sudden like that. The Holy Spirit was working upon her heart. And I'm sure that the Holy Spirit is working upon someone's heart even this evening as we're watching and we're studying and we're reading together. Prompting you, wooing you to make a decided change in your life. To believe the words that Christ has been saying to you. But it's not enough just to know the truth. Knowing about the truth does not set us free. You must have the truth and the Spirit. It's not emotions. It's the Spirit of God working upon the heart. This woman, she went and became the greatest evangelist to her hometown. She was infamous, but now she became famous for all the right reasons. Look what it says. John 4:39-42. And many of the Samaritans of that city believed on him. For the saying of the woman which testified, he told me all that ever I did. So when the Samaritans would come out unto him, they besought him that he would tarry with them. And he abode there 2 days. And many more believed because of his own word. And said unto the woman, now we believe not because of thy saying, for we have heard him ourselves, and know that this is indeed the Christ, the Savior of the world. Many more would believe, not because of the woman's word, but because they came and heard Christ for themselves. Unlike Nicodemus, whom we studied in John 3 last week, this woman was willing and ready to respond right away. We don't know what happened to Nicodemus. But she didn't respond because she was rash. But it's because the Holy Spirit had been preparing her heart and helped her to be ready for this moment. Friends, have you had this sort of encounter with Jesus before? Or maybe you're just struggling with the truth. Maybe you have been listening to my preaching a lot and you know that I talk about diet a lot and the Sabbath a lot, and God's law a lot, and, you know, seeming standards. And maybe some of you have branded me a Pharisaical preacher, preacher that just talks about standards all the time and working your way to heaven. Oh, no, friends, I don't believe in that. Do I believe we need a change? Yes. But I believe that the only way we can ever change is unless you are willing to ask God for his Holy Spirit. Acts chapter 5 and verse 32 says this. And we are his witnesses of these things. And so is the Holy Ghost, whom God hath given to them that obey him. You see, friends, God gives us the Holy Spirit so we can obey. He gives us the Holy Spirit to give us the power to put into practice the convictions that God has laid upon our heart from the truth. The Holy Spirit is the one that strengthens us. The Holy Spirit is the one that empowers us. And so if all you've been having is just Bible study, I'm telling you, it's not enough. Oh, I love the truth. And you got to read the Bible, friends. You got to spend time in it. We focus on it, Sabbath school, during our worship service, here on the Friday night in cell group, on a Saturday night when the young people share, they always have a Bible text. Truth is important, but it's not enough. You need the Holy Spirit this evening. 2021 is here. It's time to take a more bold stand for Jesus and for the truth. What are you waiting for? Jesus, he's waiting for you to respond tonight. And I'm sure there are many here that have heard enough truth. You've studied enough already. You're not sitting there not obeying because you're misinformed or because you misunderstand. And maybe you've even heard the story about the Samaritan woman many times, but how have you responded? That's my question. Have you accepted what you heard? Believe and ask the Holy Spirit to change you as well? To align yourself with the truth that you've been studying? Christ is ready. Now he's waiting for you to respond today. He wants you to worship him in truth and also in spirit. You know, friends, I want to ask you to bow your heads with me as I pray. But I'm going to pray that the Holy Spirit will touch your hearts in a mighty way this evening, like he has never touched you before. Some of you, you've gotten used to being in a pandemic already. You know, in March, when I first started up these online studies, I saw many people were starting to watch and the viewership increase. And then I think we get to this point. It's not a saturation point or a tipping point. It's just we get to this point where people are used to being in a pandemic and being in lockdown. And the urgency and the way that they see life is not so urgent anymore. The urgency dies away. And so we get to this point, it's like, oh, and then it's not so bad. We got this under control and life has just become normal during this pandemic. And you don't see the importance of praying anymore. Asking God for the Holy Spirit. And the application of truth. It's not just about going to church. It's not even just about reading the Bible. It's about being like Jesus. And there is a group that's focused just on, hey, why do I need to read the Bible? I pray for the Holy Spirit. That's not enough because the Holy Spirit changes you. But into what? It's the Bible that tells us what Jesus is like. And so there's two groups. But the group that I find missing a lot is the one that learns to worship in spirit. That is asking God for strength, for power, to obey him, to live like him, to dress like him, to walk like him, to eat like him, to be like Jesus through and through. Not by might, nor by power, but by my spirit, saith the Lord. And unless we have this, we will come infinitely short of heaven. And then only way to quieten our conscience. We've got to change the truth. You've got to start disagreeing with the Bible. You've got to find out one text that just, it's so ambiguous that you can just use it for the wrong as well. And that's what worshiping only in truth does. But tonight, if there's ever a time we need the Holy Spirit, it's today. And so I'm going to pray. I'm going to ask you to bow your heads. And if you see the need in your life, pray earnestly with me in your hearts. Let's bow our heads, shall we? Let's pray. Father in heaven, Lord, forgive me for just having a form, but having no true godliness. Lord, please, I know I've come so short of your character so many times, and I've tried to do it in my own strength. I've, you know, we sit there and we read the Bible thinking, yes, God, you're filling us with your truth. But Father, unless your Holy Spirit comes in, the truth will just be words that will condemn us all the time. We will never be able to live up to that standard. We need Jesus. We need your Spirit today, Lord. Please help us. Lord, you promised that if we ask, you are more than happy to give us the Holy Spirit, not on condition because we have obeyed, but to give us the Spirit so we can obey. So Father, please help us to place our will, our mind, our heart on the side of right this evening, and not just to make this New Year's resolution to be a better person, to be more like Jesus, but Lord, you have to be the one that will fulfill that desire as well. Please give us your Holy Spirit. Help us to stop struggling with the truth. Change our desires, our hearts and our minds. Change us from the inside, Lord, to the out. And Father, may this year be a year that all of us begin to pray more earnestly for your Holy Spirit to change us. You know our struggles. You know where we hate the truth. You know where our lives are just miserably failing every week. May this week be different. Give us rest this Sabbath day, but empower us to live for you as we seek for your Spirit each and every day, just like we seek for your truth. We pray in Jesus' name. Amen.
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6: 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Friday night, the 21st of August through to Sunday, the 23rd of August this year for Men's Magnetic Island Weekend Conference. That's just off of Townsville. Great place to escape winter. Our keynote speaker this year is Gary Kent, speaker for the Incredible Journey Media Ministry. He has a BA in theology, an MA in ancient history and archaeology. He's been on lots of digs as an archaeologist, internationally acclaimed speaker, TV presenter, produced documentaries on everything from Bible prophecy to natural health. He will be speaking to us on navigating conflict and conflict resolution, men's leadership in the home, church and society, relationships including marriage, and addressing addictions including to technology and how to make good financial decisions. If you'd like to get the full information and details, please email us on info@mensmatters.au, info@mensmatters.au, no.com, just .au, and we will get you the information directly to you.
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9: History and archaeology can strengthen our faith in the trustworthiness of the Bible. The discovery of the Dead Sea Scrolls, the manuscripts of the New Testament, and the Kingdom of David all support the credibility of the Bible. The monarchy of David and Solomon represents the golden age in Israel's history. Without David, there would be no Jerusalem, the capital of the nation. There would be no temple built by his son Solomon. Ultimately, it was through the line of David that the promised Messiah came. The Bible says that David was a man after God's own heart. That surprises us, especially after all the horrible things David did. What made him a person after God's heart? It was his humility, his brokenness before God when he messed up, and the fact that he knew he needed a new spirit and a clean heart. God's goodness led David to repentance. Repentance is a gift from God and is what makes the gospel practical and powerful in our lives. It helps us to continually see our need for more of Jesus. In 1993, archaeologists found a fragment of a monument dated 9 centuries before Christ. The inscription in the stone mentioned the victory of an Aramean king over the king of Israel and the king of the house of David. The discovery was the first to prove that King David was a genuine historical figure. This is one of the many examples that archaeology confirms the historical reliability of the Bible. The Dead Sea Scrolls were discovered in caves near a place called Qumran in Israel in 1948. The great importance of the Dead Sea Scrolls is that they are more than 1,000 years older than the oldest copy of the Bible we had at the time. They included the complete manuscript of the Hebrew text of the book of Isaiah, which, when compared with our modern translations, presents no significant changes over the course of time. It's a confirmation that God's word has been accurately preserved for more than 1,000 years. Archaeology cannot prove the spiritual truths of the Bible, but it can illuminate and clarify its historical authenticity. The God of history, the God of the past, is the God of today. The Bible can be trusted because its author can be trusted.

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3: Thousands of people seem willing to part with their cash these days to see preachers in large venues performing miracles and healing of the sick. In Acts 2:43, we read that many wonders and signs were done through the apostles. There's no doubt in my mind about miracles done in Jesus' name by the apostles and by Christ's ambassadors today. The part I don't see in the Bible, however, is the marketing of healing sessions. Imagine the apostle Paul having regularly advertised healing sessions in the Colosseum and pocketing his denarii afterwards. Hard to imagine, isn't it? Because the apostles were simple, committed, selfless people. They were fishermen, tent makers, etc. Jesus warned that false prophets will rise and show great signs and wonders to deceive in the last days. Friends, the Bible says, test the spirits, whether they are of God, and do not believe every spirit. Ask God, and he will give you discernment through the Bible to know the truth. I'm Pastor Daniel for Faith FM.

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1: Hello and good morning once again to A Light in the Dark here on Faith FM. My name's Brad, and if you're listening live, today is Thursday, the 3rd of October, 2024. And here in Melbourne, we've just ticked past 11 o'clock in the morning. So welcome. This is a show where we talk about the intersection of what the Bible, prophecy, culture, what's going on in the world, and how do we make sense of it all? You know, as always, I'm joined here. I'm the co-host, and I'm joined here by the fearless host, the fearless leader, Peter Watts. How you doing, Peter?
2: Oh, I'm very well, thank you, Brad. It's a very, very nice intro. Nothing happens without you here, I can tell you. Brad is our producer par excellence. And it's great to be back here for A Light in the Dark and this mini-series within A Light in the Dark called Last Call. As time runs out, will you check in, where we look at God's last call to the world through a series of messages in the book of Revelation, right at the heart of the book of Revelation, called the Three Angels' Messages. So Last Call, as time runs out, will you check in? And we're going to be up to episode 4 today.
1: Yeah, so the first couple of episodes we've gone through, the first one was Time to Depart. So talking about, you know, the fact that there is a conclusion to the world.
2: Yeah.
1: You know, it's not just going to keep rolling on forever.
2: And that there's a flight to catch. God is preparing a flight out of here.
1: Yep.
2: And, you know, how close are we to that? And so we looked at that.
1: Yep. Part two was your ticket has been purchased.
2: So that's good news.
1: Yeah, absolutely.
2: That's good news. We haven't got to scrape together and see what's in the kitty. God has purchased a ticket for us, and he's purchased our salvation, of course, through Jesus.
1: Yep. Part three, which we had last week, was may I have your attention?
2: That's always a good idea.
1: Yep.
2: So we obviously, you know, from the flight perspective, there are always important things to say when you're about to take off and find yourself at 35,000 feet. also the notion in the first angel's message there that God is trying to get the world's attention.
1: Yep.
2: Because these messages are the last call. The really reason we're calling it the last call is because at some point the calls stop coming. You know, you go to an airport, you see the board, last call.
1: Yep.
2: You know, you can't say, well, I'll take a couple of hours in the gift shop.
1: I'll just have a coffee.
2: Yeah, you know, come back in a couple of hours. Hopefully it's still there. Well, if it's last call, then there's a period of time. It's not instantaneous, but there is a period of time where that last call message will be up.
1: Yep.
2: And then, of course, the gate will be shut, as it were.
1: Yep. And, of course, you know, the person who typically says, may I have your attention, is your captain.
2: Yes.
1: And today our show is entitled Introducing Your Captain.
2: Yes.
1: It's always so important to know who the person is, I think.
2: Indeed. So I think this is a part of the journey. And in terms of this topic today, introducing your captain, well, that is Jesus. Jesus Christ is the captain of this flight. He is the one who is planning to come to take us to a better place.
1: Yep.
2: And we're going to talk about that in the first angel's message today.
1: I remember hearing a riddle years ago that was related to this sort of thing.
2: And okay.
1: So imagine we have a hypothetical flight, right?
2: Right.
1: So on this flight, we have Albert Einstein.
2: Okay.
1: We have Barack Obama.
2: Right.
1: We have Mother Teresa.
2: Yes.
1: And
2: this isn't a joke, is it?
1: No, this isn't a joke. This isn't a joke.
2: There was a flight. There was
1: No, it's not that sort of thing. And you also have, I don't know, let's say Pele. You
2: know, Pele.
1: Pele, greatest football player of all time in many people's books. Who is the most important person on that flight? Yeah, it's a riddle. So it's a riddle.
2: I don't know. You tell me, I suppose.
1: The most important person on that flight is the person flying the plane.
2: Yeah, that's absolutely right. That is
1: because it doesn't
2: true.
1: Matter how important everybody on the flight is. It's the pilot who is the one who actually has to get them wherever they're going.
2: Well pointed out. Yep. And Yes. I thought you were going to ask me a football question or something. Like there's a classic question like which member of the royal family played football for England?
1: Oh, okay. Yeah, yeah.
2: Joe Royal.
1: Oh, yeah. Very good. Very good.
2: Or these days you could say which Pope played football for England? Oh, Nick Pope.
1: Nick Pope, yeah.
2: So, you know, he's the goalkeeper. So, but yes, absolutely. Obviously, I'm always reassured when I see the pilot get on the plane and he has grey hair. It's good to know that there's an experienced man in the cockpit, and so or woman.
1: Yep.
2: But you know, you value experience at that point. You rather than I'm a rookie. It's my first go. I've done a lot of flights on simulators, but this is my first.
1: Yeah.
2: So we'll give it a go. You know, give it a shot. You really want somebody experienced in that role. Mm. But so introducing your captain, we're going to go back today to the three angels messages. We've been exploring these a little bit, and we're going to really deal with verses 6 and 7 again. We've covered most of the material in verse 6 and half the material in verse 7. And we're going to pick up on two very important elements here, probably three elements that I want to discuss. But what we might do is to remind people, this is Revelation 14, verses 6 to 12. These are called the three angels' messages. They go out to all the world from God, messages from God, God's last call. And then after these messages, Jesus returns and to take his people home. So these are the last messages to go to the world. And sometimes they're called messages of mercy, God's last call to the world in messages of mercy. So we're going to read the first angel. Mm-hmm. I'm going to get you, Brad, to read Revelation 14, 6 and 7.
1: Sure.
2: And then I'm going to unpack the three elements we want to look at today.
1: Yep.
2: And then we can dive into the first one.
1: Sounds good. So Revelation 14 and verses 6 and 7. Let me just get up the NKJV translation because I know that's the one you like, Peter. All right, it says...
2: Well, there are many I like, but it's the one I use the most, I suppose.
1: Sure. It says, "Then I saw another angel flying in the midst of heaven, having the everlasting gospel to preach to those who dwell on the earth, to every nation, tribe, tongue, and people. And the angel said with a loud voice, 'Fear God and give glory to him, for the hour of his judgment has come, and worship him who made heaven and earth, the sea and springs of water.'"
2: Thank you very much for reading that. So we talked before about this is a message from God, and it talks about an angel flying in the midst of heaven. So we have a godly messenger flying, so there's moving rapidly in the midst of heaven. This is an urgent message to the world. Mm-hmm. They have this angel has the everlasting gospel. We talked about the everlasting good news about God.
1: Yep.
2: To preach to everyone on earth, every nation, tribe, tongue, and people. So this is a global message as well. Mm-hmm. And then saying with a loud voice, megaphone. We notice that the Greek words there are the words from which we derive megaphone. So this is a loud voice, megaphone. Fear God and give glory to him, which is take God seriously and give him the glory, which implies a certain humility on the part of us.
1: Yeah, sure.
2: Where, you know, it is God who gets the glory, not us. And why do we give him glory? And we talked a little bit about his character. And then for the hour of his judgment has come, which we talked about last week, that there is actually a period of time here that there is a heavenly judgment.
1: Yep.
2: We read about it in Daniel chapter 7. We read about it in other places. We saw Paul mentioning that God will appoint a day on which he will judge the earth. We recognize that that judgment must take place before Jesus comes. And we'll actually refine that down and talk about the actual timing of that.
1: Yeah,
2: but
1: sure.
2: We're living in the time of the judgment now. Mm-hmm. And it says, "And worship him who made heaven and earth, the sea and springs of waters." And the three elements that I want to look at today is worship, which is worship him. Then who made the heaven and earth, so the creator. We want to look at worship, the creator or creation. And then the third element, which is implied here, which is the Sabbath,
1: becomes
2: a symbol, a memorial, if you like, to creation.
1: Okay.
2: And we'll unpack those three things, particularly in the context of this first angel.
1: Okay.
2: So let's talk about worship first. Maybe. What does it mean to worship? What do you think it means to worship, Brad? I'm throwing this at you. I'm putting you on the spot.
1: Yep.
2: I can see the beads of sweat rolling down your forehead now. Oh, what am I going to say? What does it mean to worship in your humble opinion?
1: I feel as though it would probably mean to sacrifice to, you know, to dedicate time and effort and energy towards. Okay.
2: So that you'll be giving something of yourself.
1: I think you have to
2: in order to worship. I like that idea.
1: You know, whether that's a dictionary definition, I'm not entirely sure. But I feel like it would be. You know,
2: I'm looking for the Brad definition today, not the dictionary definition. I feel as though
1: that's what it would be. It would be giving something away to whatever it is you're worshiping.
2: Yeah.
1: So whether it's your time in terms of, you know, I will spend time praying or thinking about this thing, or whether it's a sacrifice, I'm going to give money towards this thing, or, you know, or even things like I will physically represent this thing and share it with other people.
2: Promote it.
1: Yeah.
2: Or whatever.
1: Yep.
2: Yeah. I kind of think when I think about worship, I think it's on a different level. So you will, you know, you might say, well, I like this. I like this food. I like this dog. Yep. I like this person.
1: Yep.
2: Then you know, you might say, well, I love this.
1: Mm.
2: You know, I and we use love as a word in lots of different kinds of contexts.
1: Yeah, sure.
2: I love ice cream, or, you know, I love kittens or whatever, you know what I mean? But I love my wife, or I love my children.
1: Yep.
2: But then worship is on another level in my – this is just chatting without the dictionary definition.
1: Yeah, sure, sure.
2: But it's on a different level in the sense that, you know, sometimes we'll say to people, oh – They adore this person, or they adore this thing, or whatever. And adoration kind of goes together with worship as well.
1: Yep.
2: And the idea that you worship somebody, they're kind of on a different pedestal than somebody you love or like.
1: Yeah, sure.
2: And I want to actually pull the word apart a little bit. Maybe we'll do this after the break.
1: Yep.
2: Because, you know, what does it mean to worship? And, you know, even through periods of our life, there are probably different things that we've worshipped. Maybe we haven't always been consistent in worshipping God or whatever, and maybe we can worship other things.
1: Yeah, sure.
2: But we'll talk a little bit about what it means to worship, and I like some of the things that you mentioned there.
1: Okay, good. I'm glad I'm sort of on the right track.
2: Definitely contributing, Brad.
1: You're listening to A Light in the Dark here on Faith FM. If you're listening live, today is Thursday the 3rd of October. We're going to hear now For King and Country with Rebecca St. James with the song You Make Everything Beautiful. We'll be back in just a couple of minutes' time.

0: You just heard there For King and Country with Rebecca St. James with the song You Make Everything Beautiful, which is a song from, actually it's a song from a movie called Unsung Hero, which is actually about the parents of the Smallbones, which are the family who do For King and Country. So,
1: okay,
0: yeah, it's an interesting, it's like a documentary kind of drama thing, if you put it that sort of way.
1: Yeah, right.
0: You know what I mean.
1: I kind of think I do.
0: It's kind of like it's telling a true story, and it's not 100% like, you know, just a drama. It's kind of going along and making it a bit more factual as well. Anyway, it's an interesting film.
1: Yeah.
0: Welcome back to A Light in the Dark. If you're listening live, today is Thursday, the 3rd of October, 2024, and here in Melbourne, it's just ticked past 11:15 in the morning. But if you're not listening live, or if you're tuned in from somewhere else, we're still very happy to have you here and thank you for joining us. And remember, you can always join in the show by texting in on 04-888-80831. That is 04-888-80831, because we'd love to hear your thoughts and questions.
1: Looks like you've memorized that number,
0: Brad. There's so many numbers in my head, Peter, you know.
1: Yeah, but please do give us a call. We want to hear from you, and we're glad that you're tuning in. Thanks for listening this morning.
0: So we are in an episode today of our mini-series for A Light in the Dark called Last Call, and today's episode is called Introducing Your Captain. And at the moment, we're in the book of Revelation, chapter 14, and we've just read through the first of three different angels' messages.
1: Delve
0: into that.
1: Yeah, and so we're into the first angel's message, the latter part of it now. This will actually round off today, the first angel's message. Next week we will start jumping into the second angel's message.
0: Yep.
1: And so we're talking about worship. It says, worship him who made the heaven and earth, and so forth. And so we talked a little bit before the break about worship. What does it mean to worship? Actually, the word worship is made up of two words.
0: Okay.
1: Worth-ship. And the idea is that whoever or whatever you consider to be of greatest worth to you is what you worship. So that's important from the perspective of sometimes we will have, and I was talking about this only yesterday, I was talking about my own journey from atheism to faith and talking about the time when God got my attention. I became aware that there really was a God.
0: Yep.
1: Began to explore with a friend who knew the Bible, and he would share things with me, and I started to consider some of these things.
0: Yep.
1: And though, so there was an acceptance that God was real. But you know, I guess maybe he entered my list of priorities.
0: Yeah, sure.
1: Right, at some point. But he wasn't the top priority, you know, on that first day.
0: Yep.
1: Do you know what I mean? So, like, it's possible to know God without making him God in actual fact. It's possible to know about God without him being God to you.
0: Well, I guess it's like, you know, I'm aware that King Charles is technically the monarch of the Commonwealth.
1: Right.
0: But at the same time, you know, I don't necessarily venerate him. I don't have a picture of him in my house.
1: Well, yeah, or even know him, really. I mean, if I said to you, you know King Charles, and you say, yeah.
0: Yeah.
1: But you know who he is.
0: Yeah.
1: But you don't have any relationship with him.
0: Yeah, I couldn't walk up to him.
1: He's not going to pick you out in a crowd.
0: No, I couldn't walk up to him and say, hey, Charlie, how you doing?
1: Exactly.
0: He'd give you the weird look.
1: But he'd walk past you. But I think that this is it. It's like it's possible to know about God and to know things about God. But then to have a relationship with him. And it's also possible for us, we need to be, I guess, willing to admit that it's possible to want God in my life, but not make him number one.
0: Yeah, sure.
1: And I was talking about the fact that, you know, sometimes what we'll do with God is this is what I would do with God when I first had an encounter with God, is I would sort of pull God out like a credit card. I'm pulling out my wallet here on radio, which you can't see. But we sometimes treat God that way. We pull out our wallet and we say, God, can you pay for this, please? And then I'll pop you back in my pocket. I'll give you a call when I need you next. And we can sometimes treat God like that, like a celestial Santa Claus. Yeah. Here's my list of things. Can you do this, please? Whereas I actually think that ultimately I need to be in God's pocket. That's the safest place to be, right?
0: Yeah, sure.
1: God is not going to lose me if I'm in his pocket. And then, of course, God then works through me and through my life to bless others and to bless me. When we talk about worship or worship, it's what is of greatest worth. And what the Bible is trying to teach us and what Jesus was trying to teach us is that if you have God as number one, then he will help you with your relationship to other people and other things, and those priorities will fall into their correct place if you place God as number one.
0: Yep.
1: And I think that that's the way I like to think of this. In terms of, there's some other scripture here. I'll give you a reference. Maybe you can read this. First Chronicles 16:29-30, because it mentions worship here. And I, you know, we're sort of talking about what it means to worship and

0: instructions there, which we'd read also in the first angel's message. It says, worship the Lord in the beauty of holiness.
1: Hmm.
0: And so, you know, when we look at God as creator, we see that he loves beauty because he made many beautiful things.
1: How do we understand this? Because I suppose, you know, if someone's reading this for the first time and they're thinking, what is glory? What is holiness? It seems a bit abstract.
0: Yeah, sure. And I think all of those terms, we would have to do a dive into Scripture and see what else the Bible says about glory. We, you know, last time around, we were talking about the glory of God, right? Give glory to him. How can we give glory to God? Doesn't he have it all already? Right? How can you add to his glory as the most glorious being in the universe?
1: Well, I guess I was thinking about, you know, if you consider for example, a prestigious football club or something like that, you know, it's often associated, oh, you know, it has a glorious history.
0: Right.
1: And so sometimes it could be a case of going, well, let's look at God and look at what he has done.
0: Mm.
1: And we go, oh, wow, well, that's
0: sure.
1: That's amazing.
0: Yeah.
1: And so when we acknowledge the things that God has done, that in a sense is giving God the glory that's due to him because we see what he's done.
0: Well, actually, in fact, number one, well, a couple of things we talked about last week and one we didn't that maybe we can throw in now.
1: Yep.
0: We talked about the fact that to give God's glory was to reflect his character. So that as we move around as children of God, right, we're made in God's image, but because of sin, that image has become flawed and God is seeking to restore that image in mankind.
1: Yep.
0: And as we move and live and speak in accordance with God's will, in harmony with God, then we are reflecting his character, and that is reflected in his glory. There was a time when Moses is talking to God in the book of Exodus, and Moses says to God, show me your glory. And God says, well, I'm going to hide you in this cleft of the rock because my glory is so glorious you won't be able to bear it. But as I go past, you'll be able to see my back. And so he does. He goes past, and as Moses sees his back, he then describes the glory of God, which is all about character. It's nothing to do with, well, he was this tall and this broad and he had this cloak on or whatever. He's not describing his physical attributes. He's simply describing his character, that he was just and merciful and slow to anger and all of these things. And so, I think when we're talking about the glory of God and giving God glory, I think it's all about character. And that's, you know, certainly part of what the God gives us. But here we're talking about worship in particular. And we're talking about how essentially we're making God the most valuable thing in our lives. And, you know, I think when we get God right and when we understand the Bible right, then that will help us to treat others the way we should. So it'll help us to treat our neighbor well. It'll help us to have better relationships with our spouse and our children and other people and so forth. So putting God first is really important. It's not like God can be third on your list. I mean, he can be, but then really he doesn't. Whoever's first on your list becomes God. It becomes, you know, the Bible's second commandment talks about you shall not make any idols. And really that's what we do. When we put anything ahead of God, so if God's in your top five but he's not number one, whoever is number one, that's what you worship. That's an idol that has been created to worship. So another thing Jesus said actually in John 4:23, he says, God is spirit, and those who worship him must worship in spirit and in truth, which is interesting too, because I suppose that when we're worshiping God, we could go to a couple of extremes, I suppose. One, we could say, well, I'm going to worship him in truth. I'm going to find out all of the details of what God's requirements are in Scripture, and I'm going to attempt to keep those to the letter, and I'm going to preach law and you know, all of the details of God. But that really leaves out the relationship, I think. On the other hand, you could say, well, God's warm and loving and I'm going to have the relationship and I'm going to be moving in the spirit, but I don't care about the details. It's possible to worship God in spirit or truth. And I think sometimes we will see extremes of that.
1: But it's not intended to be a spectrum.
0: Correct. Because God is spirit and he is truth. So in other words, we're

0: one of the wonderful things about God, I think, and about his relationship with us is it's a holistic relationship.
1: Hmm.
0: It's not just about spiritual things. It's the mind, body, soul, you know, every detail, social, emotional. It's a whole package with God because he made us a whole person. And I love talking about getting healthy and thriving in all of those categories, all those areas, because they're not distinct. They're all a part of the one who, whole being which God created. So another reason why he's worthy of worship.
1: Absolutely. You're listening to A Light in the Dark here on Faith FM. We're going to go to a song now and hear Matthew West with Broken Things. Don't go anywhere. We'll be back in just a few minutes' time.

0: You just heard there Matthew West with an acoustic version of his song Broken Things from the album All In. You're listening to A Light in the Dark here on Faith FM. If you're listening live, today is Thursday the 3rd of October, and we've just ticked past 11:30 a.m. here in Melbourne. If you're not listening live or you want to catch up on some of the previous episodes of A Light in the Dark, you can always go to faithfm.com.au and check out the programs and podcast page there, where you can find all the previous episodes of A Light in the Dark, as well as, you know, the particular ones for this mini-series. And if you listen to any of the previous episodes of this show, I want to let you know that you can claim all of the free offers that are included in those shows as well.
1: So, we give away something just about every episode, yep. Don't we?
0: Yeah, we love giving away things that, you know, are connected with what we're talking about on the show and can hopefully bless and encourage and help you grow in your relationship with Jesus. So make sure you stick around, because a little bit later in the show, we're going to be giving away a code word for a free offer today as well.
1: Terrific. All right.
0: Yep.
1: Well, let's dive back in. We've been talking about the last part of the first angel's message, which says, worship him who made the heavens and the earth, the sea and the fountains of waters. And we were talking about worship and what that means, and essentially that what we worship, whatever is number one in our list of priorities in life, that's what we worship. And God wants to be number one in our lives, because when he is, he helps us to have balance in all of our other relationships and,
0: yeah, sure,
1: and put things into right perspective, and to value people over things.
0: Mm.
1: God helps us to do that.
0: That's pretty countercultural in today's world,
1: right? Really? Well, yeah. Somebody once said that God gave us things to use and people to love, but often we love the things and use the people, which I thought was interesting.
0: Yeah, yeah.
1: And so God helps us when we have a relationship with God. He helps us to put those things in the right perspective. I wanted to pick up on a verse in Revelation chapter 4, two verses actually, 10 and 11.
0: Yeah, sure.
1: Because we're talking about here, it says in the first angel's message, worship him who made the heavens and the earth. And there's a link here, and we can see this link again in Revelation 4, 10 and 11.
0: Mm-hmm. It says, the 24 elders fall down before him who sits on the throne and worship him who lives forever and ever. They cast their crowns before the throne, saying, you are worthy, O Lord, to receive glory and honor and power, for you created all things, and by your will they exist and were created.
1: All right. So here in this passage, it has heavenly beings worshiping God. Mm-hmm. And one of the reasons they say God is worthy of worship is because he created all things. He is the creator. So this is important.
0: Pretty reasonable.
1: Pretty reasonable. I mean, like, if everything exists because of him,
0: yeah,
1: then it would make sense that everything owes, especially if you're there, sentient beings, intelligent beings who can express themselves, it would make sense to say, thank you so much for the fact that I am alive.
0: Yeah, for sure.
1: And that I exist, you know, that I am exist. So the other thing I was going to mention, I hadn't mentioned before, in the book of Revelation, Revelation 13 and 14 contains that word worship 8 different times.
0: Yeah, okay.
1: It is a major theme at the end of time.
0: Hmm.
1: You find in Revelation 13, there's pressure put on the people of the world to worship the beast or worship the image.
0: Sure, yeah.
1: And so in contrast to that, of course, this message is saying worship him who created, which is God himself.
0: Hmm.
1: We're going to sort of drift into that area of creation. Of course, we are speaking today in 2024, where the majority of the, I wonder if it's the majority of the world, certainly majority of the Western world, believes that we were not created, that we arose by a series of random chance
0: chemical reactions
1: over a long period of time that gave rise to life, simple life, then animal, plant life, animal life, and then human life. And that's what I used to believe, of course. I went to state school in the UK, was taught evolution, and that's how I thought that we all got here. But I no longer believe that. I do believe in microevolution, that is small changes, adaptations within a kind.
0: Yep.
1: But the macro evolution, which is what evolution requires to go from the simple to the more complex, we don't see that. We don't observe it.
0: No.
1: And an evolutionist might say, well, it's operating too slowly to observe, right? However, we do see adaptations, but we don't see one kind of creature turning into another kind of creature. Cats don't turn into dogs. You know, cows don't turn into horses. There are distinct kinds, which, by the way, matches the description in Genesis chapter 1.
0: Mm.
1: But isn't it fascinating? Because last week we talked about the other first part of the first angel's message, which says, for the hour of his judgment has come. Fear God, give glory to him, for the hour of his judgment has come.
0: Yep.
1: And we are living in the time of that judgment. In fact, that judgment based on Daniel chapter 7, chapter 8, and chapter 9, we recognize that that judgment began in 1844, in the midst of the 19th century. That's when the heavenly judgment began, and it's continuing even now and will do until the end of time.
0: Mm-hmm.
1: But wouldn't that be a fascinating message to send the world? Fear God, give glory to him, for the hour of his judgment has come, and worship him who made the heavens and the earth, the seas and the fountains of water. So, in other words, just at the very time, if it's true that that judgment hour message begins in 1844, wouldn't it be amazing that that is the message being sent to the world at the very time when the notion of creation is being challenged? What I want to draw attention to is Karl Marx wrote the Communist Manifesto, right? Mm-hmm. Built heavily on atheist ideas from the French Revolution.
0: Sure.
1: And he comes up with the communist ideal. And of course, he is an atheist. And then you couple with that, then that's 1848.
0: Mm-hmm.
1: He publishes the Communist Manifesto. Then Charles Darwin publishes The Origin of Species in 1859.
0: Yep.
1: And again, these two works that have influenced much of the world are coming about in the midst of the 19th century at the same time as this message is being shared around the world, which is to fear God, give glory to him, for the hour of his judgment has come, and worship him who made the heavens and the earth, the sea and the fountains of water. I don't think that that's coincidental.
0: Yeah, sure.
1: I think that these are competing ideas. I think that they appeared at this time not by coincidence, but rather in an attempt to try to, or if you're talking from a spiritual perspective, the battle between good and evil, that these ideas collide. I remember watching Ben-Hur, and in the film Ben-Hur, one person says to the other, "How do you fight an idea?" And he said, "With another idea."
0: Yeah, that's right.
1: And this is really what it is. We have this idea that we've just discovered the hour of his judgment has come, and it's time to get ready for the end of the world.
0: Yep.
1: And then you have these other conflicting positions of communism, which is built on atheism, and then evolution, which fuels all of that as well.
0: Yep.
1: This idea that we don't need God. God is not only is God not necessary, but we don't. But he doesn't exist. And so I think that this is not a coincidental that this call is given to the world, to the whole world.
0: Yep.
1: To fear God, give glory to him, for the hour of his judgment has come, and to worship him who made. Mm. And so when we're talking about worshiping him who made, I want us to think about Jesus as well, because he's the captain of this this flight that we're about to take.
0: Mm-hmm.
1: And we'll talk about two things. Why is he worthy of worship? One of them, it says, because he's a creator. He's also worthy of worship because he's our redeemer.
0: Yep.
1: We had, if you like, we sold our souls, and Jesus paid to buy them back again.
0: Hmm.
1: And so in two senses, we can belong to Jesus by creation, but also by redemption.
0: Hmm.
1: And those are the two principles, I think, of why God is worthy of worship. You know, when you think about the character of Satan, of Lucifer, I'm going to read this from Isaiah 14, 12 to 14. says, "How you are fallen from heaven, O Lucifer, son of the morning, how you are cut down to the ground, you who weaken the nations." And notice what he says here, "For you have said in your heart, I will ascend into heaven, I will exalt my throne above the stars of God, I will sit also sit on the mount of the congregation on the farthest side of the north, I will ascend above the heights of the clouds, I will be like the Most High." So he is on a path of self-exaltation.
0: Mm-hmm.
1: And you compare that with Jesus, what Jesus was willing to do.
0: Mm-hmm.
1: If you know, Jesus is God come down to us in the flesh, we're told in the New Testament in Philippians 2, 5 to 9, "Let this mind be in you, which was also in Christ Jesus,
0: mm-hmm.
1: who, being in the form of God, did not consider it robbery to be equal with God, but made himself of no reputation, taking the form of a bondservant and coming in the likeness of men, and being found in appearance as a man, he humbled himself and became obedient to the point of death, even the death of the cross. Therefore, God has also highly exalted him and given him the name which is above every name." So you contrast the two characters here, the devil wanting to exalt himself, wanting to exalt himself above God.
0: Hmm.
1: And then Jesus, who is God,
0: yep.
1: humble himself to becoming not only human, but becoming a servant of humanity and ultimately dying, and not just any old death, but the excruciating death of death on the cross,
0: yep.
1: in order to save people. I mean, this is the incredible selflessness versus selfishness of the two characters. This makes him worthy of worship. The other thing I wanted to mention in terms of creation is we don't always stop to think of this, and this made a big deal for me when I understood it, that Jesus is actually the creator that is spoken of in the Bible.
0: Hmm.
1: And we're going to come back and look at those verses after the break.
0: All right. Sounds good. You're listening to A Light in the Dark here on Faith FM. Don't go anywhere, because after this break, we're going to give you the code word for today's free offer. We'll hear now Laura's story with Behold the Lamb of God.

0: You just heard there Laura Story with the song Behold the Lamb of God featuring Brandon Heath from the album God With Us. You're listening to A Light in the Dark here on Faith FM. If you're listening live, today is Thursday the 3rd of October 2024, and we have a great free offer for you today. You know, in part of this series, we're looking through the book of Revelation and trying to understand what's going on. And we want to give you more opportunities to do that, to understand, you know, this whole conflict that's going on between good and evil. Why does Jesus have to come back? You know, what's the deal with Lucifer? You know, we've mentioned some of these names and some of these things, but maybe you're thinking to yourself, oh, I want to know more. I want to understand.
1: Why is the world in a mess?
0: Absolutely. So we have a free offer for you today that's called Cosmic Conflict. Now, this is a DVD, and it's basically about all of these same sorts of things we're talking about. You know, where did evil come from? Why did Jesus need to come and die? You know, why is, how does all of this work together? So if you're interested in getting a copy of this, today's free offer, the Cosmic Conflict DVD, this is completely free. There's no obligations to you or anything like that. All you need to do is pull out your phone, and we've got a code word for you, which is ALD47. So ALD47. And you want to text that code word to our show number, which is 0488880831. So one more time, the code word is ALD47. And you want to text the code word to our show number, which is 0488880831. Now, if you missed the code word or anything like that, you can always just text us in saying, help. You know, I want to get this, but I didn't get what it was. 0488880831, and we'll make sure we set you up with that so you don't miss out. And we'll also share the code word one more time before the end of the show today. But
1: all right.
0: Peter, yeah, let's make good use of our time.
1: Okay, so we were talking about the first angel's message. It says, "Worship him who made the heaven and the earth." And so we go back to Genesis 1:1, the opening verse of Scripture, if you'd like to read that, Brad.
0: Yep, it says, "In the beginning, God created the heavens and the earth."
1: All right, so the opening line of the Bible affirms God as our creator. What's interesting about this, if you go to John 1:1, I think it's John 1 verses 1 to 3, actually.
0: Yep.
1: When John is writing his account of the life of Jesus, he opens with these familiar words. And so let's read that.
0: It says, "In the beginning was the Word, and the Word was with God, and the Word was God. He was in the beginning with God. All things were made through him, and without him nothing was made that was made."
1: Okay. So here, a little later on in verse 14, it says, "And the Word became flesh and dwelt among us." And this is talking about Jesus. So it says the Word was with God, but it starts out with that "in the beginning." And John, I believe, is doing this deliberately. John is trying to get us to recognize that this is the Creator come to earth as a created being, as it were, in the form of a man. He's taken on his creation, if you like.
0: So why would John use the descriptor saying, "Oh, the Word,"
1: okay,
0: as opposed to just saying, "Well, if I think it's Jesus, why wouldn't I just say Jesus?"
1: Yeah, true. Well, he explains that later, I think. But the word in Greek is logos, and it's God's thoughts expressed. So that's what the word, a word is a thought expressed. And so essentially, it's God's person expressed in this person who is Jesus.
0: Yeah, sure.
1: And but the bit I wanted to look at is verse 3, where it says, "All things were made through him, and without him nothing was made that was made." And so Jesus was the active agent in creation.
0: Yeah, sure.
1: And this is makes a huge difference when you consider the cross and what happened at the cross. Who is dying on the cross? Well, it's the Creator. The Creator has come down to us and offered to sacrifice himself rather than see us perish. In order to redeem us, he's willing to lay down his life. This is the Creator of the universe. I mean, it's not just the Creator of you and me or our pets or the flowers and the trees outside or even just this planet or even this solar system. The entire universe is created by this being who is then saying, "I would rather die than see you die."
0: And I guess to the Jewish people, you know, who John is writing this in the context of, they believed that God was worthy of worship.
1: Yes.
0: But they hadn't made the connection. And that's what John's trying to do, right? Of saying, well, Jesus is this same person who you believe is worthy of worship. So it's not wrong to worship Jesus.
1: Yeah.
0: You know, in fact, once you actually make the links and put it all together, you'll understand.
1: It's the most natural thing to do.
0: Exactly, yeah.
1: Yeah. And you know, this must have been a very difficult concept because God was out there.
0: Yep.
1: And for him to become one of us.
0: Yeah.
1: It was just an incredible concept. I want you to read.
0: Yeah, how can God be a man? You know, Islam has a huge problem with that concept. How can God become a man?
1: Yeah, yeah. And I think a lot of that has to do with the separation between the spiritual and the physical.
0: Hmm.
1: Like God, it's almost like nothing physical can be good.
0: Yeah, sure.
1: Whereas God had said it was good, good, very good in the beginning. So, but look up Colossians 1, 16 and 17, Brad. Because there's another reference here that reminds us about Jesus as creator. This is another verse that reinforces that.
0: Yep. So this is Paul speaking, and he says, "For by him all things were created that are in heaven and that are on the earth, visible and invisible, whether thrones or dominions or principalities or powers. All things were created through him and for him. And he is before all things, and in him all things consist."
1: All right, so Paul is writing about Jesus here, and he's affirming the fact that he is creator. So let's start to put these things together because we have a few minutes left.
0: Yep.
1: So here we are at the end of time. From the middle of the 19th century, you have these messages rolling out that God is sharing with the world. He's saying, take God seriously, give him glory. By the way that you live, reflect his character.
0: Yep.
1: The hour of his judgment has come. That's a time reference to the middle of the 19th century. Worship him. Make sure God is number one in your understanding. Make him number one in your priorities. And then who created the heavens and the earth, the sea and the springs of waters? In other words, God is calling us back to the worship of the creator at a time when so many are embracing an idea that abandons the creator.
0: Yep, yep.
1: At the same time, then, God created a symbol of a memorial, shall I say, of creation, which is the Sabbath. If we go to Exodus 20, verse 8 to 11, I've got it here. It says, "Remember the Sabbath day to keep it holy. 6 days you shall labor and do all your work, but the seventh is the Sabbath of the Lord your God." And I drop down to verse 11, which says, "For in 6 days the Lord made the heavens and the earth, the sea and all that is in them, and rested the seventh day. Therefore the Lord blessed the Sabbath day and hallowed it." So in other words, the Sabbath was given as a reminder that God is creator of everything.
0: Yep, yep.
1: It's repeated there in Exodus. So this wasn't the beginning of the Sabbath and the Ten Commandments. The Ten Commandments are a reminder of God's commandments that already existed prior to that. And what's fascinating is when you read the passage in the first angel in Revelation 14, verse 7, "Worship him who made the heavens and the earth, the sea and springs of waters," those verses, those words are being taken out of the fourth commandment.
0: Yeah, right.
1: So in other words, what John would have understood as he wrote out the words of Revelation that he was being inspired by, he would have recognized these words are coming straight out of the fourth commandment.
0: Yep. Okay.
1: And John was a Sabbath keeper, so this is not revelatory to him necessarily. But think of the timing of this message. At the end of time, God is calling people back to worship the Creator, which has been called under question for the last 150 years. And then by extension, using the words from the fourth commandment, it's saying, when do we worship God? Well, we're called to worship God on the Sabbath. And obviously, for a lot of the world has not only forgotten creation, they've forgotten the creator, they've forgotten the day of worship as well.
0: And, you know, that's really interesting. I hadn't made that link before, but it shows that, you know, to God, the Sabbath is something that's important, not for its own sake or anything like that, but because it was intended to convey a message to humanity of spending time with him.
1: It's all about relationship.
0: Relationship.
1: It's about building our relationship with the God that we worship and remembering, why do we worship him again? He's the creator. He's the creator and the redeemer of mankind. And so therefore, all of these elements are at play.
0: Yep.
1: And it's no coincidence that at a time when God is under attack,
0: yep.
1: creation is under attack, the Sabbath has been forgotten, God brings all of those things to prominence and says, we're in the hour of the we're in the judgment hour.
0: Yep.
1: We're at the end of time. From the middle of the 19th century, we've been in the judgment hour. It's soon to close. It's time to get ready. God's last call, right? Don't forget, God's preparing a flight. He's bought your ticket, right? There's the redemption aspect again.
0: Yep, yep.
1: And he's calling us back to remember me. Remember the Sabbath. Remember I'm your creator. And worship me rather than other man-made objects or idolatrous ideas. And God is calling us back to that core relationship with the one who made us in the first place.
0: Mate, it's poetry, isn't it? How it all just flows and ties in there.
1: It is amazing. Together.
0: Well, thank you for tuning in with us to A Light in the Dark today. Thank you for everybody who's claimed the free offer. If you're interested in getting a copy of the Cosmic Conflicts DVD, all you need to do is text today's code word ALD47 to our show number 0488-808-31. Thanks for being with us today, and we look forward to spending time with you again, same time, next week.
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6: Hello there, and thanks again for tuning in to The Faith Experiment. I'm Robbie Bergen, and this is episode number 49 of The Faith Experiment, and I'm calling this episode Digital Currencies and Prophecy. This is the next iteration in our little mini sub-series here on The Faith Experiment, where we're looking at the big picture of how we look at these manuscripts in light of explaining the question, do they hold any information for our future? And over the past few episodes, we've been exploring things like, first of all, do these ancient biblical manuscripts have authentic historical accuracy? And we looked at archaeological discoveries that have shown that that is exactly the case. These are historically accurate documents, even though it took, in some cases, decades, and in some cases, actually centuries, before archaeologists were able to discover collaborative resources and discoveries across the old world to show that these ancient manuscripts are, in fact, historically accurate. We also looked at the prophetic code. Do these manuscripts actually have dependable predictions that we can rely on? And we explored some of those stories in the book of Daniel, Daniel chapter 8 specifically. And we found how that hundreds of years before events, predictions were made, again, by God, apparently. He claims to be the author of this book. And those predictions fulfilled precisely. By names of countries, the number of generals replacing kings, and the divisions of empires, and all sorts of things, these prophecies get it right. We then looked at, well, that's all good and well for the past, but what about for the future, for our present time? And then we explored that topic of the last empire. And in that episode, we found that not only do the prophecies of the ancient Dead Sea Scrolls or the Old Testament of our Bibles today, not only do they talk about past predictions from our perspective, they also step right into our present and into our near future. And we looked at that dream in Daniel chapter 2, where God outlined a period of time from Babylon to the second coming of Jesus. And we found in that presentation that we are right down at the toes, almost ready for that last empire. And on our last episode, we unpacked what do these biblical teachings, both Old Testament and New Testament, teach about signs or indications that the world may well be coming to a point, a climactic point. And we found that if you look at every aspect of society, the indicators, according to the biblical texts, seem to be lining up. So if you've missed any of those previous episodes and you want to catch up on some of our details that we have covered in this little mini-series looking at the manuscripts and Bible prophecy and how it applies to life today in our faith experiment, then I would encourage you, if you have missed them, to go check them out. 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You can go to any good podcasting platform and you can catch up on those missed episodes. We started this little series on episode 45 of the Faith Experiment, so you can catch up on that. And also, there are great giveaways in those episodes. Speaking of giveaways, I have a fantastic giveaway today. This giveaway is called The Amazing Prophecies of Daniel and Revelation. Now, to get this particular giveaway, you want to stick around. I'm going to give you a special code word to text in to the Faith Experiment number. The number is 0488-45311. So save that number to your phone right now, 0488-45311. And stay tuned to get today's code word. Well, our topic today, we're exploring digital currencies and prophecy. But before we jump into that, I've got a few messages that have popped up in the inbox here on the Faith Experiment, so I'll give a shout out to a couple of people. The first text I have here is from Jack, who says, "Sorry, Robbie, I didn't make it to the free barbecue in Bendigo. I had a cold. I'm fully recovered now, but don't hesitate to advise me of future ongoings." Thanks, Jack. Hey, Jack, sorry we missed you. Yeah, I was in Bendigo just a few weeks ago, and we had a Faith FM community barbecue. If you'd like to keep up to date with where these Faith FM events will be, where you get to meet different speakers like myself and other speakers on the network, then keep an eye on faithfm.com.au/events, where we post all the upcoming community events where you get to meet presenters, ask questions, hear some extra bonus details from the various shows. So, yeah, stay tuned. So thanks, Jack, for that. Sorry we missed you, but maybe next time. Here's a message from Leslie. Leslie says, "Hello and thank you for the Faith Experiment. I live in Ballarat. Just to let you know, Leslie, thank you very much for your show." Thank you, Leslie. It's funny because Ballarat's not too far from Bendigo. If you're listening, Leslie, I really appreciate you tuning into the Faith Experiment. It's listener support like this that keeps the show going and on air. So thank you so much for that. Here's another one from Maureen. Maureen is saying, "Hi, Robbie. First of all, let me say thank you for your wonderful teachings. I really enjoy listening to the Faith Experiment and learning from your expository of the Bible." Well, thank you so much. I really enjoy doing this show, and I'm glad that it's making an impact on people in their own faith experiment. Another one here from Thomas. Thomas says, "Thanks for your teachings. Your teachings resonate with my spiritual journey." Oh, that's so encouraging. Thank you, Thomas, and all the best with your faith experiment. And one last one here from Eva. Eva says, "Thanks, Robbie. May God continue to give you strength. You have a wonderful gift of zooming in on details we miss when studying the Bible." Thanks so much for your encouragement, Eva. That's actually really, really nice of you to say that, because that's one of the things I really enjoy doing when I study the Bible, and that's sort of having a big picture but then zooming into detail and, making it practical, putting it into an experiment. Hence the Faith Experiment. Well, with that being said, let's get into today's topic, which is digital currencies and prophecy. Now, there is a lot happening in this space, and I would love to hear your thoughts and comments. You can text me on 0488-45311 and join in on the conversation. But listen, to set the context for what I want to talk about today, I want to take you back to the year 1999. I was in my early 20s, and me and my best friend at the time decided we're going to have an overseas experience. And so we started planning for a six-week trip around Europe, a backpacking trip. And back in those days, you would have to go to a travel agent. You couldn't really do things online back then for booking your own trips and things. So we went to a travel agent in Brisbane, and we said, listen, we want to get to Europe. We want to backpack around Europe. We want to see as much as we can in the 6 weeks we've got, and we want to come home, obviously. And so they helped us plan an itinerary and all that good stuff and give us some good tips and advice for, you know, newbie travelers. And one of those tips were the agent there, she said, you need to have traveler's checks when you go to Europe, because in Europe there are many, many currencies. In fact, every country there has its own currency. And so the best way to deal with money over there is to take traveler's checks, which are basically pieces of paper for the uninitiated that represent about $50 US each. And so you go to the Australian bank, you give them a bunch of Australian cash, they give you a booklet of these little paper checks representing 50 US dollars each. And then when you travel around, you write these checks out and they give you the change in the local currency. And so that's what our plan was. Now, we started planning about a year out before we were intending to go to Europe. And what was fascinating is that in the lead up, for about 3 months out from when we're going to go to Europe, I got a letter from my bank. I was banking with National Australia Bank at the time, and they sent me a letter. This is 1999. And they said in the letter, congratulations, Mr. Bergen, you have a new key card. Today, I would call that like a savings debit card. And it said, if you check your card, there is a plus logo on your card. And this means now you are a part of a worldwide banking network, and you'll be able to use your Australian key card at any ATM in the world that has a plus logo. You can just use your Australian PIN number. You'll be able to withdraw your money from your Australian account in local currency. And when I read this letter, I thought, wow, this is awesome. I don't need traveler's checks after all. And so the story begins. I'll see you right after this on The Faith Experiment as we unpack this topic of digital currencies and prophecy.
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0: This is the Faith Experiment with Robbie Bergen. 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
1: Welcome back to the Faith Experiment. This is episode number 49 of the Faith Experiment, and I'm calling this episode Digital Currencies and Prophecy. And I'm Robbie Bergen, and I'm your host, and I'm taking you on this journey back to 1999. Before the break, I was sharing with you how I was planning to do an overseas trip, and a part of that plan to travel around Europe in 1999 was traveler's checks. But then right before I was about to leave Australia to go on the trip, I get a letter from my bank, National Australia Bank at the time, who said, "Congratulations, Mr. Bergen, you have now received a new updated key card. And on this key card, there's a special logo. It's the plus symbol. And if you go to anywhere in the world and you find an ATM that has the plus logo on it, you will be able to withdraw your Australian currency with your Australian PIN in local currency. And this was absolutely amazing. Now, in today's episode, I have a great giveaway to give. It is a magazine booklet called The Amazing Prophecies of Daniel and Revelation. You'll want to get today's code word coming up very shortly and text it in on our number 0488-45311. That's 0488-45311. So stay tuned for that. So what had happened in 1999 that caused me to get excited about getting this new ATM card that allowed me to not have to need traveler's checks, but allowed me to access currency in the local currency from my Australian bank account in real time? Well, what had happened was in 1999, the World Banks created an agreement that allowed for data exchange and interconnection between the world financial systems, allowing for real-time checking from one country to another to verify PIN numbers and bank balances and to enable monetary transfers. You know, for us today in 2023, that seems like ancient history. But the world has changed dramatically in the past 20 years or so. I want to introduce to you an author that I have read pretty extensively. He's an American political commentator by the name of Thomas Friedman. And he's done a lot of work in the Middle East. He's written on global trade, foreign affairs, globalization, environmental issues. He was a columnist for the New York Times. This guy he's sort of retired now, but he was the who's who of commentary in the early 90s, 80s and 90s. He wrote a book in the early 1990s called The Lexus and the Olive Tree, and this became a world bestseller, and it's considered now a classic on the theme of globalization, so The Lexus and the Olive Tree. And in this book, he basically reveals why he thinks in early 1990s, that we are moving towards what he calls a global economic village. And he identifies in this book three driving factors that he could see in the 1990s that if we continue down this path, we will indeed become a global economy or a global economic village. So to summarize the book, there are three driving factors he identifies. Number one, he says the democratization of technology. Now, what does he mean by that? He means that in the 1990s, something was changing, and that was that everyone in the world was starting to get access to modern technology, such as laptops and, well, it was computers, first of all, desktop computers, and then they're moving towards laptops and tablets and these sorts of things. And these are the old tablets, not the iPads and the Galaxies. These were the real old ones. But he said, listen, over the few short years, the price of technology has been dropping, the increase in technology has been increasing, and the access to technology has been getting more available. He says, if we continue down this trajectory, we will find ourselves in a very different world in not too many years from now, where we will be globally connected. Now, he wrote this in the 1990s, and we're looking back 20 years or so later, and it's astonishing how much technology has become accessible. Most people have at least one or two smartphones in their homes, a couple of tablets, maybe a laptop here or there, or maybe some still old desktops. But in some instances, the TVs are just as smart as our computers used to be in the 1990s. And everyone has access to it, pretty much. There's no real countries in the world that I've been to where you can't still get access to some form of technology. Now, the second factor he identifies in his book, The Lexus and the Olive Tree, is the democratization of finance, which means that in his view, in the 1990s, it was getting easier and easier to obtain money to buy this technology. And he cites things like credit cards are becoming more accessible, small loans. There was the advent of payday loans. And today we've got Afterpay and interest-free laybys and all this sort of stuff. And what that's doing is allowing people to have more access to the funds to purchase technology, which is leveling the playing field, so to speak. And so people are getting more and more connected because finance is basically available, and that makes them able to purchase technology. And think about this. I've been to some countries that would probably be termed as third world, and yet I see the latest iPhones and all the various other Android phones and things being used in economies where you would think that the priority is not technology, it's probably just living. But he saw this coming, and we live in a world now where it's come. And the third and final driving factor that he identifies in his book is the democratization of information, which means that the world's information is becoming accessible to virtually anybody at any time. Now, when he wrote this and he could see this, this was sort of at the advent of the early version of the internet. There was, some web pages around, and some big companies now were starting to form, like eBay and MySpace and these sorts of places. But realistically, information was still pretty scarce. I mean, people were putting up websites and things with facts and figures and things, but not on the scale that we have today. And so in the 1990s, Thomas Friedman's saying, listen, if we get more technology to more people, more money to more people to get more technology, that's going to create an opportunity for the democratization of information, which means that everybody will have access to the same information in real time. Now, think about what's happened in the last 20 years. We've got an explosion of what we call Web 2.0. Some are saying we're at 3.0. And these are things like

0: He could see the democratization of technology, finances, and information. Now, he's not a religious person. He's purely an educated person that can see the patterns around him. Well, it's time to take a short break now. Stick around. We've got a code word coming up very, very soon for today's great giveaway. I'll be right back after this with Digital Currencies and Prophecy on The Faith Experiment.
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1: Welcome back to The Faith Experiment. This is episode number 49, Digital Currencies and Prophecy. I'm Robbie Bergen, and you're listening to The Faith Experiment. Coming up soon is the code word for today's great giveaway. You want to save this number on your phone, 04888 45311. That's 04888 45311, and wait for today's code word. So before the break, I was sharing with you how I wanted to go on an overseas trip. We bought traveler's checks, me and my best friend. And then just before we're going to go in 19...

0: 1999, we were told, hey, listen, you don't need them anymore because we've got a great new advancement in the banking sector. It's an ATM card here in Australia, issued in Australia, PIN numbers in Australia, bank balances in Australia, but you can use it anywhere in the world. And so advances have been made. And I just shared with you how I have a book in my library called The Lexus and the Olive Tree, written by a political commentator, Thomas Friedman. And in his book, he says, listen, from the perspective he wrote it in 1990s, he says, I can see that things are changing. And if these three things continue to change, we're going to end up in a global village. Those three things were democratization of technology, meaning people can get access to technology. Number two, democratization of finances. People can get money to get the technology. And number three, democratization of information. People will be interconnected in real time, he could envision in the early 1990s. Looking back now from the year 2023, it's all ancient history, and we live in that very much interconnected world financially, technologically, and from an information perspective. So what's the purpose of me sharing this book? Well, in the book, after he goes to this great trouble of saying there are these three things that he can see are happening in the world around him, he says, if these three things actually do take place, which from our perspective, they already have, he says, there's two great fears that I have. Fear number one, he says, if we are globally connected, we place ourselves in a position to have a single group, or worse, a single person, at the head of the economy. So he was worried about the opportunity for global economic control. That's his first fear in the book, if we become a global village. His second fear was because of the interconnectedness of the world. If one country or one bank goes down, it has a very real possibility of taking the rest of the world down. And so his second fear is the possibility of global economic collapse. Now, he wrote this book in the 1990s, and maybe he did know, but he didn't know. He couldn't have known that by the year 2008, just a few years later, about 10 years later from his perspective, we had the global financial crisis, which many are saying was the first of many to come. We saw that in 2008 with the GFC, the US markets sort of sneezed, and the rest of the world caught the economic cold. Now, of course, we started to see that again in 2020 with COVID. We saw that the Australian ASX lost 24% in the first quarter of 2020 just because of the global connectedness connected around COVID-19. Now, this problem has just gotten bigger over the past few years since the whole COVID thing happened. We've saw massive amount of bailouts and spending and issuing of cash, basically printing cash. And as a result of that, now, by the end of 2022, beginning of 2023, we now live in a hyperinflation period of time. Well, that's what we're sort of heading towards. We see inflation on the increase, and as a result, interest rates are being raised around the world and the various central banks. And many are asking, does Bible prophecy contain any information on where we're heading from an economic point of view? Well, let me say right now here on the Faith Experiment, the Bible absolutely does have a fair bit to say about economic prophecy. Most of what you've heard in this space is from the book Revelation, or at least in the context of the mark of the beast. Now, for most, when you hear economics and you hear Bible prophecy, you have this picture of perhaps microchips being implanted under the skin. We've seen that happening, in fact, in parts of Europe and parts of the United States, where many companies, techno companies, have made a big point out of inserting these RFID chips under their right hands for access control to buildings and to pay in the cafeteria and these sorts of things. There's numerous news articles on that. You could just Google that and find a whole bunch of things. But that's one of the imageries that come to mind. Others have this idea of tattooed barcodes on your head. But the thing we want to talk about is, what does the Bible actually talk about in regards to the financial future? Well, we're going to focus on this episode a little bit in the book Revelation. And so to get your bearings, Revelation was written by John, who was a disciple of Jesus. And John claims that he received a vision from God regarding the future. Now, in this vision, he received it around the year 96 AD. That's literally the time that he was on the island of Patmos and he receives this vision and he writes it down. But according to what he writes down, he's claiming that these predictions are from his time in the first century AD all the way down to the end of time or the great day of judgment, as he refers to it. So the prophecy of Revelation has this immense period of time from 96 AD all the way down to the end of time or to the last days. But through that overarching storyline, there are many sub-themes and plots, but the overarching storyline is that there's some kind of great cosmic conflict between the forces of good and evil. And according to Revelation, although this great controversy began long before our time, the prophecies in this book indicate that the conclusion will be wrapped up here in our place on Earth in the not-too-distant future. That's kind of the big summary of the book Revelation. Now, one of these sub-themes is that of economics, or specifically global economics. And the backdrop to this is found in the 12th, 13th, 17th, and 18th chapters of the book of Revelation. But I want to stress this from the onset, that economics in Bible prophecy is really a sub-theme. It supports a bigger narrative. And so I want to look at the big picture narrative first so we can understand how economics as a sub-theme plays into it. So in Revelation, we're introduced to three beasts. Now, I've told you before in the faith experiment that beasts represent kingdoms or powers, whether they be political or religious. They represent that kind of entity. And in Revelation, we're introduced to this sort of this counterfeit trinity, this unity of three beasts working together. We have a dragon. We have we call it a composite sea beast. It's a sea beast because it rises up out of the sea, but it has these different characteristics of different animals, which we'll look at in a second. And then there is a earth beast, or a beast that has this appearance of lamb-like horns. And it's also called a false prophet. The sea beast is also called Babylon the Great, and that first beast is the dragon. So let's have a look really quickly at how these three characters are introduced into the book of Revelation, because they are the major players in the story against the forces of good and evil. So the dragon, he's portrayed as the real architect of the three. He's the one calling the shots, but he works in the background. Notice some of these passages in the book Revelation, speaking of the dragon. It says in Revelation 13 verse 2, it says, "The dragon gave him his power, his throne and his great authority." The dragon's got the power. He's the one pulling the strings in the background. While the sea beast, or Babylon the Great, it uses the power the dragon gives and it marvels the world. People are amazed by it. And according to the prophecy, they end up actually worshiping the sea beast. Here's how John records in Revelation 13 verses 1 through 3. He says, John speaking, "Then I stood on the sand of the sea and I saw a beast rising up out of the sea, and all the world marveled and followed the beast, and they," that's referring to the world, "worshiped the beast, and authority was given him over every tribe, every tongue," that's a language, "and every nation." So the prophecy claims that there is a nation or a power, the sea beast, who is coming and who will attempt to take global control. Now that's funny in a sense, because that's exactly what Thomas Friedman in his book, who's not religious, he wrote about his first fear, that there'd be some kind of individual or group of people taking global control. Now that brings us to our third character in the Revelation narrative, and that's the land beast, or as Revelation calls it, the false prophet. It's the sea beast's hired help. He's the muscle. The land beast uses legislation, it uses military, it uses economy, and its power to get everyone into line and to get them on the same page with the same program, with the same agenda that the sea beast is actually trying to do. So the land beast brings the earth into harmony with the will of the sea beast, who's really just the puppet or the front man for the dragon, who's behind the scenes designing and pulling the strings. John saw this land beast and describes him as saying, "Then I saw another beast coming up out of the earth, and he exercises all the authority of the first beast in his presence and causes, that's forces, the earth and those who dwell in it to worship the first beast," that's our sea beast. "And he causes all, both small and great, rich and poor, free and slave, to receive a mark on their right hand or on their foreheads, that no one may buy or sell except one who has the mark or the name of the beast or the number of his name." Well, it's time to take a short break now, but when we come back, we're going to jump straight into these three characters and their relationship to digital currencies and prophecy.
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1: Welcome back to the Faith Experiment. I'm Robbie Bergen, and you're listening to episode 49 called Digital Currencies and Prophecy. I've been sharing this episode how that in 1999, the banking community changed. It introduced the ability to use your local ATM card with your local PIN, local balance in any country around the world that had the same network. And so something was changing in 1999. I shared before the break how that Thomas Friedman, a political commentator, saw that in the 1990s, things were progressing on a trajectory that would lead us to a globally connected world if three things happen: access to technology, access to finances, and access to information. All three things have happened, and that raised two fears for him. One was the possibility of global economic control and the possibility of a global economic meltdown or collapse. And just before the break, we looked at the book Revelation and economic prophecy. There is a major theme in Revelation regarding the conflict between good and evil, truth and error, life and death. But I share with you how there are a number of subplots, and one of those is economic. And just before the break, we looked at those three characters, those three beasts: the dragon, who's the architect behind all of this attack on all things that are good. And in front of the architect, who is the dragon, there is this sea beast, or Babylon the Great, who's the front man. That's the one that everyone sees and everyone ends up worshiping and marveling at. But he doesn't have power, so he enables the land beast, who is the hired help. He has the power to get things done. And I share with you that last passage in Revelation chapter 13. In verse 11, it says, "Then I saw another beast rising up out of the earth, and he exercises all the authority of the first beast in his presence." This is this hired help. He's exercising all the authority, and he's the one that causes or forces the earth and those who dwell in it to worship the first beast, which is our sea beast, or Babylon the Great. And then we read it just before the break. He causes all, both small and great, rich and poor, free and slave, to receive a mark on their right hand or in their forehead, that no one may buy or sell except one who has the mark or the name of the beast or the number of his name. So there are three characteristics that we just saw in that last passage. The characteristics are that no one may buy or sell except. Now imagine with me these three points on a piece of paper. No one. Who does that actually impact in this passage? It actually impacts globally everybody. The way it's written, it says no one may buy or sell except. It means that everyone globally is affected. That's point number one. Characteristic number one is global. Number two, may buy or sell. What's that dealing with? That's economics. And so we have global, point one. Point two, economic. And point three is the word except. So no one may buy or sell except, and then it gives some criteria. A synonym for that word except in this passage is actually the word control. It's controlling who can buy and sell and those who can't buy and sell. And when you put these three points together with these synonym words, you have global, economic, control. And that was exactly the fear, the first fear that Thomas Friedman had in his book. So the book Revelation, written some 2,000 years ago, is indicating that the time is coming when there will be global economic control by this land beast, who's the hired help. He's the one that coerces people in along his path and his will to achieve the goals of the front man. That's the sea beast, or that's the Babylon the Great. But he's really just acting on behalf of the great architect behind him, who is, in fact, the dragon. Now, here's where it gets interesting, so stick with me on this. In order to have global economic control, you would need to see two things introduced into the world. The first one is you'd have to have a globally connected financial system. If you want to control someone from buying or selling, you're going to have a global network of some description. So that's the first ingredient you need to achieve global economic control. You need a global financial system. Now, the second thing you're going to need is a controllable currency system. You're going to have to remove the cash. It needs to be something that's digital, something that's controllable, a controllable currency, because you have to be able to turn it on or off. So two things you would need to have global economic control. You'd have to have a global financial system, a connected banking network, and you'd have to have a controllable currency system of some description. So watch this. Remember my story in 1999? In 1999, the world became globally connected in real time with its financial systems. Now, that means the first ingredient was achieved just over 20 years ago. 20 years ago, the first building block was laid in order for this economic sub-theme of the Book of Revelation to be possible. But there's a second ingredient. There needs to be a controllable currency, something that is removing away the tangible that we have with gold or silver or cash. If you have this tangible way to interact with people, then there's no way that you could be globally controlled in your buying and selling. Now remember, this is a subplot to the big picture here. But I want to explore this idea of is there or has there or will there be a controllable currency system? So this is where it gets interesting. Now, for this next few minutes, I'm going to be sharing with you a bunch of current articles from various news outlets. And I'll try and give you the references as best as possible, but being that I'm reading this on air, it's going to be probably a bit overwhelming. But let's give it a shot. All right, so I've been tracking this space for some time now. So I want to give you a quick whirlwind tour to get you up to speed with where we are in 2023. I've got a source here from MasterCard. It's an advisory report, and it's released by CNN. The title is The Evolution of a Cashless Society, and it goes around on a map by regions of the world and shows how that there has been, this is back in 2013, a major shift towards a cashless society. The US is at 80%, Brazil was at 57%, Belgium was at 93%, and India was at 32%. Australia, interestingly enough, didn't really even rate on the radar in 2013. Now let's move forward a few more years to 2018, just a few years ago. I have an article from the Sydney Morning Herald, and the title is Cashless Future is Here with Coins and Banknotes Becoming Niche. The article goes on to say that the Australian Central Bank this week declared that currency, which has allowed civilizations to trade and flourish for millennia, was likely to become a niche payment used only in emergencies, while checks will be phased out altogether. And globally, we are following the international trend. Another statement here from the New Daily. In 2018, it says Australia's path to a cashless society is accelerating and is inevitable. This is 2018. In the same year, the Reserve Bank of Australia, on their website, they posted a speech by Philip Lowe, who was the governor. He says, a journey towards a near cashless payment system. And he introduces the NPP, or the new payment platform, which would be phasing out the FPOS network and being replaced to enable for cashless payments, completely cashless, using digital currencies. So that was 2018. And by the way, he announces it'll be ready in 2020. So when we get to 2020, the Commonwealth Bank and all the big four banks release statements saying, hey, PayID is the way to go. PayID is basically the way to get a unique ID that is transferable across banking institutions. So if you're banking with Commonwealth Bank and you have a PayID, you can go and bank with ANZ. You'll have the same PayID. You go to the other one. It basically follows you like your phone number does. And that came online in 2020. Now, in 2020, in February, I've got an article in Sydney Morning Herald, which talks about the business appeal of tap and go and the end of cash. And basically, the idea is, hey, if we don't have cash, then we can't get money stolen by our staff. So it's a good idea. Let's move down that direction. Then in coronavirus hits in March 27, 2020, Small Caps magazine says coronavirus could speed up an introduction to a cashless society because the fears of coronavirus spreading on cash. Then in March 2020, ABC News reported, coronavirus fears mean shops are accepting card payments only. Is this the end of cash? Then Sydney Morning Herald published on April 2020, the coronavirus will accelerate the trend towards a cashless society. And then Euromoney magazine says in April 2020, cashless after COVID, and it talks about how that there is an alarming rise towards cashless transactions. Then in Forbes magazine on March 24 on 2020, they cite an article titled "The Digital Dollar and the Digital Wallet Bill Surfaces in the US Senate." And basically there is a bill, there was a bill put forward for a stimulus package, and in the initial bill submitted to the Senate, it stipulated that the money should only be paid out in a digital dollar, US dollar, in a digital wallet bill. This is Forbes magazine. Now, after that, it was leaked to the press and all that sort of stuff. The bill got amended and that clause was taken out. So then Forbes comes back at the end of March saying, should our societies go cashless? Then Forbes publishes another article the next month saying, forget the coronavirus stimulus bill's digital dollar, the digital euro is coming. And then Fortune magazine posted on April 2020, why the US shouldn't let China dominate the digital currency race. Then jumping to 2022, February, the Sydney Morning Herald publishes, the end of the dollar as we know it, the Reserve Bank of Australia suggests digital tokens are on the money. Then in August 2022, Reserve Bank of Australia to trial a digital currency. Then December 2022, the Reserve Bank concerns over impact on banks after Aussie Reserve Bank digital currency rollout. And the article says the Reserve Bank of Australia believes that it will replace the Australian dollar, ultimately avoiding commercial banks fully if they head down this path of a digital currency, which they're currently trialing. Then news.com.au says digital currency tested by CBA, the ANZ, as the Reserve Bank of Australia seeks to stave off the threat of cryptocurrency. That was March 2023, just a few weeks ago. And then in Decrypt magazine, on February 2023, Japan announces the launch of a new central bank digital currency pilot this April, starting this month. Fortune Crypto magazine publishes in February 2023, central bank currencies are coming whether you want them or not. Should we be worried? And then Crypto magazine reports, the Fed chairman confirms that a US central bank digital currency would not be anonymous. Friends, something is happening. All the major economies around the world, the reserve banks of around the world, are trialing digital currencies. And the reason this is significant is because these digital currencies are controllable and trackable. And this is exactly what the book Revelation alluded to some 2,000 years ago. And it's only in the last 20 years that we first of all got a globally connected financial system. And it's now in our time here in 2023 that we are seeing the testing and ultimately the rollout of digital currencies, controllable currencies, and the phasing out of cash. Meaning that the economic subplot of the book Revelation is now almost completely possible to be fulfilled. So let's continue this faith experiment together and let's find out what the solution to all of this changing world environment is in relation to our faith experiment. Well, I mentioned at the top of the show, I have this amazing resource to give you. It's called The Amazing Prophecies of Daniel Revelation. And in light of today's topic especially, we want to understand these prophecies as much as is possible. Now, to get today's free offer, you want to take out your phone right now and send a text message to 0488-45311. That's 0488-45311. And you want to text the code word, the hash symbol, followed by FE for faith experiment, and followed by 49, which is episode 49. So that's all one word, no spaces, hash FE49. And the bot will ask you some questions, and we will get this amazing resource out to you as soon as possible. Well, I hope you've enjoyed this episode of Digital Currencies and Prophecy, and all of this shows that these prophecies seem to be knowing what they're talking about, which means we need to spend time studying them.
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1: Hey, guess what? 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
2: 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Friday night, the 21st of August through to Sunday, the 23rd of August this year for Men's Magnetic Island Weekend Conference. That's just off of Townsville. Great place to escape winter. Our keynote speaker this year is Gary Kent, speaker for the Incredible Journey Media Ministry. He has a BA in theology, an MA in ancient history and archaeology. He's been on lots of digs as an archaeologist, internationally acclaimed speaker, TV presenter, produced documentaries on everything from Bible prophecy to natural health. He will be speaking to us on navigating conflict and conflict resolution, men's leadership in the home, church, and society, relationships including marriage, and addressing addictions including to technology and how to make good financial decisions. If you'd like to get the full information and details, please email us on info@mensmatters.com.
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4: Hello, today we head to the Caribbean with me to swim with a fish that's the size of a school bus. And we'll also visit, of course, the Pretend-O-Matic and continue our chat with Noah. Of course, we'll also have a What's It, the Silly Minute, game show, and so much more. I'm so happy that you're joining me today here on God's Great Earth. Hello, everyone. My name is Rich Aguilera, and welcome to the show. I'm so excited that you're here, and I'm very excited because we are going to do some pretty cool stuff today. Are you ready? Let's get going. As usual, I love to start off every single episode with some brain exercises. A brain teaser. Yeah, this is what helps us sharpen our brains and get us ready for the program. So, I'm going to give you a brain teaser, which was sent to us by Michael H. in Miami, Florida. Thank you, Michael. Here it is. What do you toss out when you want to use it, but take in when you don't want to use it? All right, that's a thinker. Let me give it to you one more time. What do you toss out when you want to use it, but take in when you don't want to use it? All right, thanks again for sending that in. Of course, if you have a brain teaser that you'd like to share on the show, please go to our website at godsgreatearth.com and fill in that form right there, and it will just zap right over to me. Thank you for sending those in. Right now, though, it's time for The Greatest Adventure. And our God's Great Earth adventure today is called The Bus-Sized Fish. My family and I boarded a small boat that I had chartered on Isla de Mujeres in Mexico. Soon, we were heading out about 20 miles into the Caribbean Sea to find whale sharks, which were supposed to be migrating this time of year. Now, seeing a whale shark in their habitat, that sounded pretty exciting and scary all at the same time, since an adult whale shark is about the length of a school bus. Whoa. Now, when a creature is migrating, that means it's on the move. So, for the next 2 hours or so, our captain followed this grid pattern in search of the whale sharks. And since they often swim along the surface, they were supposed to be pretty easy to spot. And sure enough, after 2 hours, all of a sudden the captain and his first mate started to cheer and point. Whale sharks off the port bow! I was traveling with my family, so my two boys and I quickly put on our snorkeling gear. Yep, that's right. We were going to jump in and swim with them. Now, when you realize that you're about to jump in the water with creatures that are the size of a bus, man, that could be a little intimidating. But knowing that they were filter feeders, we knew that they were looking for plankton to eat, not people. So the captain maneuvered us in front of the path of the oncoming whale sharks, and at the right moment, he told us to jump in. Now, by the time the bubbles cleared, we were staring at a 4-foot-wide mouth right in front of us. Whoa! The interesting thing is the shark just changed course to miss us, so then we turned and swam alongside of it. Now, we were only able to keep up with it for a few minutes because they're pretty quick. Then our captain picked us up, and we did this over and over again. Since we knew they were filter feeders, we did not fear them. We all have fears in life. By getting to know God better, we discover that He can help us overcome any fear that we may have. Share your fears in private with God, and then ask Him to help you overcome your fears. He won't let you down. Psalms 27 says, "The Lord is my light and my salvation. Whom shall I fear?" Alrighty, it's time for the What's It? What is that thing I heard? Ha! If you've heard a sound and you've been trying to figure out what it is, well, that is this game we're gonna play. Are you ready? Here we go. So I'm gonna play a sound from you from nature. And of course, your job is going to be to figure out what that is. Alright, are you ready? Here we go. Here is the sound. Alright, well, you can think about that for a little bit. And of course, at the end of the show, I will come back and tell you the answer. We'll see if your guess was right. Alrighty, it's time for the Pretend-O-Matic. Oh, I love this. This is my pretend time machine. Of course, you know Bible characters were real people. But the cool thing is our Pretend-O-Matic lets us have a good time going back and pretending like we're going to have a conversation with them. And the last time that we were visiting Noah, the animals were coming off the ark. That was just parked on the mountain now. And he was telling me about how intense it was when the flood was just getting started. Whoa, let's go and talk to him again. All right, I'm going to turn on the Pretend-O-Matic here and enter our coordinates.

0: Oh, we made it. Oh, cool. Oh, and there's Noah. Still making sure the animals got off the ark, okay. Hello, Noah. Noah, hello.
1: Oh, hello, Rich. It's so nice to see you again. As you can see, we're still getting these animals off the ark.
0: Yeah, that is so cool. I'm pretty sure they're super happy to be off the ark.
1: Oh, absolutely. 1 year cooped up on this boat was very trying, but we were not complaining since we're super grateful that God saved us.
0: Totally. And now all the animals are off to find a new place to live.
1: Right. And to reproduce, too.
0: Oh, yes, of course. To multiply and be fruitful. Hope that'll go well for them. You know, the world does seem a bit trash still from the whole flood thing. I don't see a whole lot of trees and stuff yet.
1: Yep, that's true. It's gonna take a little while for all that to grow back.
0: So, Noah, last time that we were together, you were telling me about when you guys were locked up in the ark and the flood was getting ready to start.
1: Yes, that's right. Quite an intense day, I must say.
0: Right, right. But you started telling me about the lightning and thunder, but then you said something happened that was even more unnerving. Can you tell me about that now?
1: Sure, I can tell you, but I'm still not 100% sure what was happening.
0: Okay, what do you remember?
1: Well, the shocker came when we were just sitting on the ark. Not much was happening, just tons of rain pelting on the ark. And the ark was still sitting in the exact same spot where we had built it.
0: Okay, right.
1: Yeah, well, all of a sudden the animals got very jittery. And then we started to hear this very low rumbling sound.
0: Rumbling? Okay, wow.
1: It started as a low rumble, but then the ark started to softly shake.
0: What? Wow, what was going on?
1: Well, from what we could tell, and I know this sounds crazy, from what we could tell, water was erupting from under the ground in massive bursts, as if water was exploding from underground onto the surface.
0: Oh, wow.
1: Yes, it was shocking. You thought thunder was loud. This got even louder. We couldn't see very well because we just had this one little window that was mostly closed, but we could hear, and it was intense.
0: That's right. Genesis 7:11 says the water came from two places. The springs of the great deep erupted, and massive torrents from the sky came down.
1: Genesis 7:11? What's that?
0: Oh, sorry. Never mind about that. But yes, God had commanded waters from under the ground to burst up and to flood the world.
1: And that's exactly what happened. And that's exactly what it sounded like.
0: Wow, that must have been quite an experience.
1: It was. And after a little while, we started getting used to it, of course. Well, that is, until the next wild thing happened. And we knew it would have to happen eventually, but I don't think you can ever be ready for what happened next.
0: Wow, as if the story can't get more intense, something else happens. Whew. We'll come back and talk to Noah a little bit more in a few minutes. Hello, I love to create this show, but I also love to write books. I have several, and one series that I really think that you and your family and kids will love is the Bible Time Adventure series, where kids get to experience a Bible story as if they were there, told from a kid's point of view. I'd like to give you a free copy just to try. 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Right now, though, it's time for today's random nature fact. Irreducible complexity. Yeah, that's a bit of a mouthful, but it's a powerful argument against the idea of evolution. Personally, I'd rather think that an intelligent God created me, and not that I evolved from some monkey or frog or whatever. No, thank you. Irreducible complexity means that there are certain things in nature that simply could not have evolved. The different parts had to be created together at the same time, for them to be able to start working together because they are so incredibly complex. For example, a mousetrap. We've all seen how a mousetrap works. There's the wooden base with a wire hammer that has a spring and a catch on the holding bar. And of course, a nice stinky piece of cheese is optional. The point is, every part has to be in place all at once to catch a mouse. If any one of those parts is missing, or undeveloped or unevolved, it won't work. It either works or it doesn't. You can't have a wooden base and say that it's a mousetrap that's evolving. No. The only way it can be a functioning mousetrap is when someone puts each one of those pieces in the right place, at the right time, exactly the way they need to be. And if you try to substitute, say, the wire hammer and instead put spaghetti, it's not going to work either. There are things in nature that are millions of times more complex than a mousetrap. The only way they could work is if each part had to be put in place at one specific moment for it to start working. A mousetrap can't take tiny steps towards becoming a mousetrap. It's either a mousetrap with all its parts in place, or it's just not a mousetrap. It's nothing. When someone designs and puts all these working pieces together, it proves that there is a designer and a creator. And our bodies are the most complex things we know of in the universe. And the creator is our God. All right, it's time for a humor break. It's time for Silly Minutes. I've got three jokes that I got that I would like to share with you today, sent in by Maria in Orlando, Florida. Thank you, Maria. Here we go with the first one. Singing in the shower is fun until you get soap in your mouth, because then it becomes a soap opera. That's a good one. All right, here we go. What do you call it when a snowman throws a tantrum? A meltdown. That's good. I love that. All right, here's the third one. What's brown and sticky? A stick. All right, that was funny. It's always great to get some giggles out here at the halfway point. Thank you for sending those in, Maria. And remember, if you have some fun, squeaky clean jokes that you'd like to share on the show, just go to our website and submit some there on the form. It's time to make your mark. Daniel Gabriel Fahrenheit. Do you recognize this man's last name? You've probably heard it when people are talking about temperatures. This is the man that invented the first accurate thermometer to measure temperature using mercury. He did this in the year 1714. Whoa, that's a long time ago. Just think, when you hear someone say, "That's hot," think of Mr. Fahrenheit for providing us a way to measure the heat. Have you ever wondered how he picked those numbers to measure temperature? Did he just come up with some random numbers and just kind of throw them in there? Nope. He wanted something stable, something consistent. He first established a few fixed points. That's the key. So 300 years ago, the coldest possible temperature was determined to be 0 degrees. His other fixed point was the temperature of the typical human body, 96 degrees. Next, he measured the temperature at which water freezes, which is 32 degrees. And for the high end of the scale, he used the boiling point of water at sea level, which is 212 degrees. So with all of his fixed points in place, it was now easy to fill in the spaces in between and create a scale. He wouldn't have been able to do any of that without some consistent fixed points. He couldn't just say, "All right, 110 degrees is going to be hot tea." And he couldn't say, 40 degrees is going to be when it hails." Nope. Those things vary too much. But water always freezes at 32. And at sea level, water always boils at 212. God is our fixed point in life. From the moment you were born, things have been constantly changing in your life, but God has always stayed the same, and His love for you will never change. All right, let's get back to the Pretendomatic and our talk with Noah. Okay, Noah, so you have me super curious. What was it? What happened that had you guys a little on edge?
1: Well, I'll never forget the moment. We were all sitting around in the dining area when all of a sudden the Ark just jolted over a few cubits.
0: Wow.
1: Yeah, we were totally caught off guard. One of my boys was standing and he fell down from the jolt. Rich, the entire boat had just moved. And it was probably only a cubit or two, but boy, did we feel it.
0: I see, yeah. Like you said, you knew this would happen someday, but now it was officially starting to move.
1: Exactly. It's pretty weird since we've been working here inside the Ark for decades. And all of a sudden, for the first time ever, it moves.
0: Incredible. Huh, I can imagine the looks on everyone's faces when that happened.
1: You said it. We all looked at each other in silence because we knew we were now entering the next stage of this event.
0: Oh boy. So, what happened next?
1: Well, that first bump must have been some sort of rogue wave or something. Not much happened for a little while, but then it happened again. Another jolt of a few cubits, then again, and then again.
0: Oh, wow. Yeah. We can all see where this is going.
1: Exactly. I really don't remember how long it took, but we can all clearly remember when the Ark finally dislodged completely from the Earth and began to float on the water.
0: Wow, that must have been quite the moment.
1: Yes. And now we had to work on developing our sea legs, because just walking from here to there in the Ark, it was going to be a little trickier.
0: All right.
1: Plus, especially in those early moments, the Ark kept bumping into stuff as it kind of dragged around, half floating above the ground. We were running into trees and just mowing them over.
0: Oh, my.
1: Oh, and also simply bumping into the Earth where there was some kind of hill or something.
0: That's right. You guys had no way of steering the Ark.
1: Yep. We were totally out of control. But we knew we were under God's control, and that gave us peace.
0: Oh, that can't be easy. I mean, we're so used to doing things our way all the time. It must have been hard to just fully trust your entire lives to God.
1: Absolutely. And we were reminded that that is how we have to live our lives all the time. We like to think and work to try to have control over every little thing around us. But in the end, we simply need to hand it all over to God and trust Him with everything.
0: Noah, you said that perfectly. What a great reminder.
1: Yep. Although, yes, it's easier to say than to do. That's why every day I spend lots of time in prayer with God, just talking and sharing, telling Him my concerns and asking for guidance and blessings.
0: That's a very good thing to do every single day.
1: That's right. Even multiple times a day. Some days, as the Ark was floating around and I was just doing my chores, I'd get lost in thought talking to God. You can really just talk to Him anytime.
0: Exactly. And it doesn't have to be at any specific moment of the day.
1: Right. And it doesn't even have to be out loud. Many times my wife came up to me in the Ark to tell me something, and I didn't even hear her because I was so deep in a conversation with God.
0: Yeah, I know what you mean.
1: Well, in general, though, we got used to life on the Ark after some time. We got into our routines and tried to accept the fact that we were probably going to be on this Ark for quite a long time.
0: Wow, what a story. And the year-long adventure that came next, whew, must have been pretty exciting. We'll have to come back in our next show and talk to him a little bit more to see what life was like on the Ark. All right, in just a moment, we're going to go check out the answer to today's brain teaser and the what's it, and we're going to see how you do on the game show. Hello there. I'm so glad that you're listening, and I pray our work is a blessing to you and your family. We do this show as a service to the public, and our only support comes from you listeners. So if you like what we're doing and you want to help us continue creating this show, please consider partnering with us, maybe as a one-time or as a monthly supporter. 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Thank you. Okay, everyone, it's journal time. Let's get our journals out. And I think it's important to keep a journal because it's a great way to track your thoughts and to have a conversation with God. And of course, whatever you write, it's just between you and God. So my journaling question for you today is, make a list of 5 things that you'd like to pray about this week and write about why each one of those is important to you. By the way, if you're looking for a special journal to write in, check out our website and get your own copy of the God's Great Earth Journal. All right, everyone, it's time for Game Show! I hope you've been paying attention. I'm pretty sure you have. You guys do such a good job with that every single episode. And I'm about to ask you 5 whole questions, and your job is to shout out the answers if you can. Hopefully, if you're in the library, then don't. Are you ready? Here we go. Question number 1. What do whale sharks love to eat? That's right, plankton. Okay, question number 2. What 2 places did the water come from during the flood? That's right, from the sky and from under the ground. Well done. Alrighty, let's go to question number 3. What did Noah remind us that we should do

reveal the answer to today's brain teaser. Did you have enough time to think about it? Did you consult with some friends, some family? Do you have some ideas of what it could be? All right, well, let me read it for you one last time. Here we go. What do you throw out when you want to use it, but take in when you don't want to use it? The answer is an anchor. You throw it out when you want to use it and you bring it in when you don't. Oh, that was pretty good. Thank you so much, Michael, for sending that in. Of course, if you have one that you'd like to share on the show, I'd love to get it. Just go to our website and fill out that form. And lastly, before we finish our show today, we must reveal the answer to the what's it. What was that sound we heard earlier in the show? Of course, I will play it for you one last time. Here it is. Oh, alrighty. Got some guesses? Well, it's time to reveal the answer. That is a katydid. Yeah, those like little grasshopper, cricket-type creatures. Cool. Wow, that was a hard one. Cool. Alright, well, let's see how you do in the next episode. Well, I just can't believe that our time is up here on the show. I've had such a great time with you here. Remember, like with the whale shark story, with God on your side, you don't have to fear anything. Also, whenever you see any complex living things, be reminded that a loving creator designed and created that. Lastly, let's remember to spend time with God in prayer every single day. Just talk to him on your own, as if you would with a best friend. Love God, love others, change the world. See you next time here on God's Great Earth.

0: calling all men to save the date, Friday night, the 21st of August through to Sunday, the 23rd of August this year, for Men's Magnetic Island Weekend Conference. That's just off of Townsville. Great place to escape winter. Our keynote speaker this year is Gary Kent, speaker for the Incredible Journey Media Ministry. He has a BA in theology, an MA in ancient history and archaeology. He's been on lots of digs as an archaeologist, internationally acclaimed speaker, TV presenter, produced documentaries on everything from Bible prophecy to natural health. He will be speaking to us on navigating conflict and conflict resolution, men's leadership in the home, church, and society, relationships including marriage, and addressing addictions including to technology and how to make good financial decisions. If you'd like to get the full information and details, please email us on info@mensmatters.au, info@mensmatters.au. No.com.au, and we will get you the information directly to you.
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3: Hey, if you're just joining us, be sure to subscribe to our Mums at the Table channel because we are going to be talking about how to use technology and keep fit, keep healthy, something that a lot of us try to do.
4: Yes.
3: Want to do.
4: Yeah, well,
3: mentally,
4: I mean,
3: or
4: physically.
3: Sometimes mentally.
4: Yeah. I'm sure there's stuff for that as well. And then we'll have to do that on another episode.
3: I think so.
4: Yes.
3: That's a good point.
4: But for this one, we're going to talk about how to be physically fit or how to use your technology to help you stay physically fit. And I think we can talk about it for us as mums, for our kids and as a family as well. So for mums, I personally like using Nike's fitness app.
3: Right. Tell me about that.
4: Yes. I love it because you can tell the app basically what you're trying to improve. Mm-hmm. Like you want to have stronger legs or arms, or you want to just work on your heart. And one of the good encouragements that they have is that they have professional sports figures. So they'll have, you know, tennis players or basketball players there, and they're doing the exercises for you. So it gives you a little encouragement maybe to see Serena Williams doing some jump squats before she asks you to do them. Then they'll tell you how long you need to do them, and they'll count down until you move on to the next exercise.
3: Got that little push.
4: Yeah. And then after you've done a certain number of exercises, you get a little photo. Like it'll be this cool photo you can share on social media.
3: Okay.
4: It gives you that little boost. So,
3: are these apps free, or do you have to pay to get these fitness apps on your phone?
4: Yeah, this one is free. Last time I used it was free, but of course checking those terms and conditions because there's always something on the back end, data that's being collected, but that's, you know, comes part and parcel of being in the online world now, right? Yeah.
3: Another thing, I guess, is Fitbit seems to be something that a lot of people have taken to. I know I did own one. I don't know where it is at the moment, but obviously the fitness journey is still happening.
4: But, you know, you've moved in that direction.
3: So we're making little baby steps.
4: Yeah, but, you know, you need to get 10,000. They're recommending 10,000 steps a day. So that reminder, my husband uses it quite a bit. All of my family's using it. Even my niece and nephew, who are school age, are loving making sure they get enough steps a day, so that, and you can make a little competition within your family to see who gets to those, you know, the most steps a day.
3: I'm glad you talked about families. Are there anything that we can use online that we can get our families involved in?
4: Yeah, I think one thing that's interesting and exciting is called geocaching. So it's kind of like a digital scavenger hunt where you're getting your family going around to different locations looking for things, but you're getting them up and moving. So you're kind of engaging that interaction around the technology
3: and just getting everyone out of the house.
4: I
3: think that's so important. Just making those steps.
4: Exactly.
3: Get up, get out.
4: Now, this last one is a bit aspirational, you know, because it's not the cheapest, but I think it's exciting. And it's moving into the world of virtual reality. So the Oculus Rift headset that you're able to put on, and you can play a game of dodgeball, a virtual game of dodgeball.
3: So
4: Yes, and you can change the levels all the way up to, you know, super competitive. So imagine your kid there with the headset on, like actually dodging the balls. I mean, if nothing else, it gives the rest of the family a laugh, right?
3: Right.
4: Yeah. So I think that there are some exciting things that we can do to still use technology, but keep, you know, our heart rate going and being fit as well.
3: Yeah, I think there's some really good pros and cons there. Thank you so much, Rach, for those tips. 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

fiercest rule of our culture. The greater the injury, the deeper the wound, the less likely that forgiveness will ever, ever be offered. When a friend forgets a lunch appointment or a colleague fails to meet a crucial deadline, we find a grudging grace to overlook the infraction. But if the angry words are public, if the damage done is measured in broken buildings or broken bones, our interest in forgiveness disappears. We are so fortunate that God's ways aren't like ours. According to the scriptures, we're all complicit in the greatest injury to God the world has ever devised, the crucifixion of His Son. It was our sins, large and small, deliberate and impulsive, that whipped and beat Him, drove the nails, and pushed that thorny crown on Him. We mocked and taunted Him as He hung dying. And yet, God was in Christ reconciling the world to Himself, not imputing their trespasses to them, and has committed to us the word of reconciliation. Amazingly, God did not send the Son into the world to condemn the world, but in order that the world might be saved through Him. Forgiveness flows from God's amazing grace. We first receive it, then practice it, then glory in it, for we are saved by it. So stay in grace.

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3: This is It Is Written. I'm John Bradshaw. Thanks for joining me. On January the 13th, 2012, at 9:45 p.m., just 2.5 hours into a cruise that would see her stop at ports in Italy, France, and Spain, the Costa Concordia, with 4,000 people on board, collided with rocks just off an Italian island. An enormous hole was torn in her hull. It was a disaster. 32 people would die. The ship's captain was later jailed for 16 years on charges of multiple culpable homicide and shipwreck. But of course, that means 3,970 people survived. They were all rescued, and they had stories to tell of their rescue. But one of the survivors was a man who probably wishes his story wasn't told. Father Massimo Donghi was a parish priest in a small town near Milan in the north of Italy. He told his parishioners that he was going to attend a spiritual retreat, a time of prayer and meditation. But Father Donghi didn't go on a spiritual retreat. Instead, he took a cruise on the Costa Concordia, and he was one of the many people who was rescued from the sinking ship. When asked about it later, Father Donghi said, "The judgment of others is not important to me." But one might think that the judgment of God would be important to Father Donghi. After all, it was God who said, "Thou shalt not bear false witness." Or in other words, don't lie. There have been some very famous lies told over the years. "I didn't take performance-enhancing drugs." Lance Armstrong, Marion Jones, who knows who else. "I am not a crook." "I did not have..." Well, you know. Pete Rose insisted for 20 or more years that he never bet on baseball, and then later admitted that he had. An actor claimed to have been on the 55th floor of the World Trade Center when a plane flew into it, but he wasn't. News reporters have made up news stories. People lie about their age or their ethnicity. Here in Rome, there's an interesting sculpture, a 2,800-pound marble mask with a prominent mouth. It's called La Bocca della Verità, the Mouth of Truth. It's located at St. Mary's Church next to the Tiber River and just up the street from the Circus Maximus. The legend is that if you put your hand into La Bocca della Verità and you've told a lie, your hand will be cut off. So how important is truth? Well, to God, it's extremely important. Important enough to be mentioned or emphasized in the Ten Commandments. The Eighth Commandment consists of only 9 words, but those 9 words outlaw lying. It's inconsistent with the character of God, and it causes all kinds of issues. Both Revelation chapter 21 and 22 say, liars will not go to heaven. Now, you would think that one place truth would be especially valued would be the church. But that's not always the case. Now, being as we're here in Rome, we're going to take a look at certain claims that have been made right out in the open, where people have said these things are true, even though it would appear those claims don't hold water. Now, to begin with, we're going to take a look at one of the most incredible miracles that never happened. Let's go there now. Rome isn't an especially large city, which is one of the things that makes it a great place to visit. If you wanted to, you could walk just about anywhere from pretty well anywhere. It's compact. The Forum, the heart of ancient Rome, which once teemed with temples and monuments, It's a stone's throw from the Mamertine prison where the Apostle Paul was kept when he was a prisoner in Rome. It's basically across the street from Trajan's Column, which is almost 2,000 years old and tells the story of the exploits of the Emperor Trajan. And it's close to the Circus Maximus, where 150,000 people would come to watch chariot races in ancient times. And it's a short walk to the Colosseum. A kilometer past the Colosseum, two-thirds of a mile, is an interesting building. Inside this little building is what's known as the Scala Santa, the Holy Staircase. It's believed that this staircase is the actual staircase on which Jesus walked when he appeared before Pontius Pilate. It's made of marble, although the steps have been covered with wood, one would think to protect them from constant use. Pilgrims come here from all over the world to ascend the steps on their knees. You'll see them praying as they go. The steps are so special that in 1817, Pope Pius VII declared that anyone who ascended the staircase would receive an indulgence of 9 years for every step. There are 28 steps. Do the math, and what you figure out is that a pope declared that anyone who prays their way up these stairs will get 252 years off their punishment in purgatory. When he was a priest, Martin Luther climbed these stairs on his knees, praying the Lord's Prayer on every step, because he'd been told that by doing so, he would redeem a soul from purgatory. He got to the top filled with doubt and said, "Who knows whether this is true?" So let's walk through this together. The staircase here is said to be the very staircase on which Jesus walked when he appeared before Pontius Pilate. If you were to make your way up the stairs, you would notice there are gaps in the wooden covering, allowing you to see through and see drops of Jesus' blood. The story goes that Saint Helena, the mother of the Emperor Constantine, visited Jerusalem about 300 years after the death of Jesus and located the staircase and had it brought to Rome. And now, here it is. Now, that assertion has been challenged over the years to the extent that the sign inside the building is not really definitive as to the origins of the staircase. So the church is gently backing away from its claim that this is the actual staircase on which Jesus actually walked when he actually appeared before Pontius Pilate. And well, it might, because it's what you might call an actual misrepresentation of the facts. So I make a claim like that Jesus walked on this very staircase. Well, it really does make the church look quite privileged to have such inside information, to have access to such wonderful treasures. But think about the story that's being told here, that somehow Saint Helena managed to find the actual staircase Jesus walked on when he appeared before Pilate, even though the Bible says nothing at all about Jesus standing on any staircase when he appeared before Pilate. Even though St. Helena purportedly found the stairs 250 years after the event, even though Jerusalem was destroyed in 70 AD. So you can get 250 years off your time in purgatory for praying on each of the 28 steps that make up Pilate's staircase. It sure managed to give the church an enormous amount of prestige back in a time when people simply believed the church no matter what the church said, no matter how unlikely what the church said was true. Even if the church said, "We have the very staircase Jesus himself walked on." But it said more. Upstairs in a chapel, there's a painting that is said to have been started by Saint Luke and finished by an angel. It also said that when St. Helena went to Jerusalem, she managed to find the crosses on which the two thieves died next to Jesus. She also found the inscription that said, "Jesus of Nazareth, King of the Jews," and the nails they used to nail Jesus to the cross, and the robe Jesus wore just before his crucifixion. Quite the archaeologist. and perhaps the grandest of them all. St. Helena is said to have found something truly amazing, and we'll see it in just a moment. Thanks for joining me today on It Is Written. In Rome, Italy, it seems as though everywhere you turn, there are museums and historical artifacts and ruins. And for many years, one of the stops on the itinerary of many of the faithful who come here to Rome has been the Scala Santa, said to be the staircase on which Jesus walked when he appeared before the Roman governor Pontius Pilate. Of course, there's absolutely no proof that Jesus was ever anywhere near these stairs, or that the drops of blood on the stairs are Jesus' blood, or for that matter, anybody else's blood. And along with the lack of evidence, claims that Jesus was ever on these stairs actually defy sound reasoning. But the word is, St. Helena, the mother of Constantine the Emperor, brought the stairs back from Jerusalem. Now, these days, you'll read things that say something like, it is believed that, or tradition states that, or however they got here, thus and so, which is just another way of saying that hundreds of years ago, we told people whatever we wanted to tell them, and they just believed it because that's how things were hundreds of years ago. But today, not quite so easy to get a story like that past people. Now, if you thought it was incredible that St. Helena brought to Rome the very staircase on which Jesus stood, well, in the words of the great philosopher, you ain't seen nothing yet, because we're about to see something that makes Pilate's staircase look pedestrian. She's said to have found the nails that held Jesus to the cross, the inscription that was attached to the cross, the crosses on which the thieves were crucified. And the claim is made that St. Helena found the cross on which Jesus died, the actual cross. Now, how you do that 300 or so years after the crucifixion of Jesus, 260 years after the destruction of Jerusalem, nobody knows. But the story goes like this. In order to discover which cross was the actual cross of Jesus, parts of three crosses were brought to the presence of a very sick woman. When the first cross, or part thereof, was brought to her, she remained sick and was not helped. In fact, one account says that when they brought that cross to her, she screamed fearfully, the inference being that was part of the cross on which one of the thieves was crucified. Same thing happened with the piece of the second cross. But when they brought the wood of the third cross to her, she was miraculously healed, got up from her sick bed right away, full of life and happiness. This is the Basilica of the Holy Cross in Jerusalem, half a mile from the Scala Santa, the Holy Staircase. Like many churches in this city, it's really quite beautiful. And in here are housed a number of so-called relics, such as the inscription Pilate had placed on Jesus' cross, one of the nails that was used in the crucifixion of Jesus, two of the thorns from the crown of thorns placed on the head of Jesus, and the big one, a fragment of the cross on which Jesus was crucified. Now, I realize that this can mean a lot to people. Seeing these items can be a life-altering, a faith-restoring experience. But don't you have to ask, faith in what? Now, the reason we believe the Bible is that there's so much in the Bible that checks out. It adds up. It makes sense. So that when we read that people walked around the city of Jericho and then shouted, and those great big walls came tumbling down, we believe that. When we read that Jesus opened the eyes of the blind, we say, why, sure, because there's so much else in the Word of God that's obviously trustworthy and clearly verifiable. So therefore we say, we can believe the miracles. We can believe those things that seem a little extraordinary. But this? I met a lady while I was visiting this church, San Pietro in Vincoli, St. Peter in Chains. We bumped into each other, we chatted about this and that, and then she said, if I met someone who was ever doubting their faith, I would tell them to come here. That would fix them. Well, sure, impressive churches, incredibly grand, magnificent structures. Should you visit them, look up. The paintings on the ceilings are almost always breathtaking. They certainly are in St. Peter in Chains. But what impressed the lady I spoke to was that inside this church are the actual chains that bound Peter when he was in Rome. And then if you'll allow yourself to believe even for a moment that these really are the chains that bound St. Peter, then you'll be convinced. If you'll allow yourself to believe that the church actually managed to get the very staircase on which Jesus walked into their possession, again, no mention of a staircase in the Bible, then sure, you'll be a believer. And that's the point of these relics. A church that wants people to believe it is the true church makes all kinds of claims about so-called historical artifacts. And if you want to believe that that's the true church, then what option do you have when it comes to these relics but to trust? But what is it that's supposed to grow our faith? The Word of God. Miracles? Sure. Answered prayer? Absolutely. But the authority is the Bible, the book that speaks of Jesus, that tells you that there is a God of love and gives you reason after reason to believe. A church doesn't need miracles or relics to convince people that it's a valid church. Now think about how all of this worked together. If you can convince the people that these things are legitimate, then you can better convince them to open up their wallets. Keep in mind, the Church of Rome was the ruling church in the world for hundreds and hundreds of years. It monetized salvation. There was a time that indulgences were sold. It's one of the reasons the Reformation began. It was a horribly abusive practice. Now keep in mind, purgatory doesn't exist. But if you believe that there's a place that if you're not good enough to go to heaven, not bad enough to go to hell, that you'll go to be purged of your sins, and that the church decides or can tell you who went there and who did not, that's an abomination. Even today, pray your way up Pilate's staircase, a fraud, and you'll get a reduction in the time that you spend in purgatory. Another fraud. So for a variety of reasons, the church here in Rome is portraying things one way when there's a very, very high probability that things are actually another way. Now, what could be more impressive than somebody coming back from heaven with a message for the faithful? It's made believers out of a lot of people. In just a moment, we'll go to a place where it is said messages have been brought from heaven.
0: It has followed God's people since the dawn of time, under the pharaohs of Egypt. The decree against the Jews in the time of Esther. Herod's decree against baby boys in the time of Jesus. And Jesus said many of his followers would be persecuted. The Roman Emperor Diocletian took persecution to a whole new level. Houses of worship were destroyed, and Christians who refused to sacrifice to the gods were put to death. History has a habit of repeating. And the Bible makes clear that when it comes to persecution, history is going to repeat. Don't miss History Repeats on itiswritten.tv.
3: Thanks for joining me today on It Is Written. The Mouth of Truth is a marble sculpture in Rome that has become famous over the years because of the legend that says if a person has told a lie and puts their hand into the mouth of truth, their hand would be cut off. The sculpture became famous after it featured in an Audrey Hepburn movie in the 1950s, and since then it's been on the tourist circuit. just a legend, a story, but it underlines an important, even a biblical idea. Truth matters. Truth is important. Important enough to God that He dedicated one of the Ten Commandments to the subject. And so you'd want to believe that the prominent voices of faith are telling the truth. Except that's not what always happens. Healing crusades, where nobody at all is healed. Kid says he took a trip to heaven, writes a book about it, and then it turns out that none of what he says happened actually happened. It seems to me that part of the problem is that Christian believers can be a little bit gullible. That is, we are conditioned already to believe the supernatural. We already believed that a man walked on water. We already believe that water came out of a rock. So when somebody tells you something that might just push the boundaries a little bit, you're predisposed to believing it, especially if you want it to be true, especially if you're told to believe. In the country of Bosnia and Herzegovina, just 10 miles from the border with Croatia, is the small town of Medjugorje. In 1981, six children in this town claimed that Mary, the mother of Jesus, appeared to them. They were mainly 15 and 16 years of age. One was a little younger. Four girls, two boys. They said that one of them received nine special secrets from Mary that she would be asked to reveal to the world at the appropriate time. The Catholic Church has not confirmed whether or not the apparitions are of supernatural origin. Yet thousands of people come here every day. One of those children, obviously much older now, says that Mary still appears to her on a daily basis. And so here we have the problem. Mary is dead. Now, there are some people who don't believe that. They believe instead that she was taken bodily to heaven without seeing death. But where does that idea come from? It comes from tradition and not the Word of God. You see, when you let tradition usurp the authority of the Bible, there's no end to what you can teach and what you can believe. Well, tradition says it, and the Bible doesn't say it didn't happen, and so you've got confusion. That's the inevitable result of allowing the Bible to be second to tradition. The Bible makes clear that the dead do not come back and visit the living. This is Job chapter 7, verses 9 and 10. As the cloud disappears and vanishes away, so he who goes down to the grave does not come up. He shall never return to his house, nor shall his place know him anymore. A person who dies doesn't come back to the earth this side of the resurrection. Of course, one day there'll be a resurrection when, as Paul said, the dead in Christ shall rise. Then we which are alive and remain shall be caught up together with them in the clouds to meet the Lord in the air. And so shall we ever be with the Lord. That's 1 Thessalonians 4, 16 and 17. Now believe what the Bible says about this, and you no longer have prayer to saints or Marian apparitions. It's a game changer, but that's what the Bible is. The Bible is a game changer, and it's reliable, and it's trustworthy. And it's interesting that that staircase is said to have been Pilate's staircase. When Jesus appeared before Pilate, they had this exchange. This is John 18, 37 and 38. Pilate therefore said to him, "Are you a king then?" Jesus answered, "You say rightly that I am a king. For this cause I was born, and for this cause I have come into the world, that I should bear witness to the truth. Everyone who is of the truth hears my voice." Pilate said to him, "What is truth?" It seems he didn't wait for an answer. And when he had said this, he went out again to the Jews and said to them, "I find no fault in him at all." Truth matters. It's important. It's inseparable from Jesus, who is the way, the truth, and the life. Now, traditions are great if they're in harmony with the Bible. The supernatural is wonderful as long as it's biblical in its orientation. But if it isn't, Well, it's likely an error. Maybe a mistruth. Maybe even a lie. The famous story is told of George Washington when, as a boy, confessed to his father that he had cut down the cherry tree with his little hatchet. And he said to his dad, "I cannot tell a lie." The really interesting thing about that story is that it's likely not even true. But I'll tell you what is true. The Word of God, that's true. That's believable. God, He is real. And you can trust Him. And you can trust the Bible every time. Let's pray together now. Our Father in heaven, we thank you today for Jesus, the way, the truth, and the life. We thank you for your word, which is true. We thank you for every promise in your word that is valid and reliable and trustworthy. We thank you for the great truth that Jesus died for us, that we can claim now the gift of salvation. And friend, if you don't have that, would you claim it now through Jesus? Would you say in your heart, "Lord, I want that gift. I claim the gift of salvation now in Jesus Christ." We thank you for the great truth that Jesus is soon coming back. And we thank you for the truth of heaven and of an earth made new. We look forward to that day when we are with you for eternity. And we pray with grateful thanks. In Jesus' name, amen. Thank you so much for joining me today. I'm looking forward to seeing you next time. Until then, remember, it is written, man shall not live by bread alone, but by every word that proceeds from the mouth of God.

0: Hi there, I'm Robbie Bergen, and I'm inviting you to join me each Monday morning for The Faith Experiment. 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
6: Due to advanced research in medicine and electronics, an Australian-invented bionic ear called a cochlear implant has given hearing to more than 1 million people worldwide. In Acts 3:22, Peter declared, "For Moses truly said, 'The Lord your God will raise up for you a prophet like me from your brethren. Him you shall hear in all things, whatever he says to you.'" Today, we don't need a bionic ear to hear what Jesus has to say. We should, however, pick up our Bible. God speaks to us through his word. In fact, Jesus himself is referred to as the word. It's unfortunate that so many today, even believers, fail to connect with God by reading his word. The Bible says that God's word is a lamp to our feet and a light for our path. Why not try to read God's word today and let Jesus speak to you words of instruction, hope, and comfort? I'm Pastor Daniel for Faith FM.

0: Faith is the substance of things hoped for, the evidence of things not seen. 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
1: Hello and welcome to Real People, God's Stories, where I meet incredible people with incredible stories about what God has done in their life. Today, I'm interviewing a woman who shares her story of how she once turned her back on God but is now following Him and has never looked back since. My name is Christopher. You're listening to True Stories, God's People. And today, I'm joined by Lisa. Thank you for joining me.
2: Thank you. Thank you for having me.
1: No worries. Well, Lisa, let's get to know a little bit about you first. Can you tell us, at the moment, where do you live and what keeps you busy during the week?
2: I live in Singleton, which is in the Hunter Valley. And during the week, I'm a housekeeper.
1: Yep,
2: no, so that's a full-time job in itself.
1: For sure.
2: But I do get out and about and do, you know, the groceries and visit friends. Of course, I attend church every Sabbath or most Sabbaths. And I meet with friends every Friday for morning tea, which is really lovely.
1: Awesome. So, I mean, how long have you lived in Singleton for?
2: I've been there for 32 years now.
1: Okay, yes. So a while then. So what brought you to Singleton in the first place?
2: Well, I met my husband and he worked at the power station and he tried to get a transfer because I didn't want to live in Singleton. I grew up in Newcastle.
1: Mm.
2: And it just wasn't working. He couldn't get the transfer, so I had to move to Singleton. I wasn't very happy, but
1: sure.
2: It's definitely now home, and I honestly don't want to be anywhere else.
1: Yeah, it's funny how things like that happen in life, hey?
2: You
1: think you're going one way, and then boom, something else changes. And
2: definitely.
1: Yeah, you're all good with it.
2: Yep.
1: Okay, so you mentioned your husband. Tell us a bit about your family.
2: So I have a 27-year-old daughter. We did have a son, but tragically passed away when he was 2 years of age. But yeah, our daughter Tiffany, she got married last year to a lovely man. We're very delighted. I have two brothers. One is on the Gold Coast and the other is at a place called Baraba. My oldest brother is a astrophotographer.
1: Okay, wow.
2: So, yes, he's heavily into that. He built his own telescope.
1: Whoa.
2: He's very good at what he does. And my younger brother is a CEO of a company called Nutrition Warehouse.
1: Okay.
2: Which is Australia-wide nutrition company.
1: There you go. Your family's keeping busy.
2: Yes, they are.
1: Yeah. And Tiffany doesn't live too far away from you, does she?
2: She doesn't. She lives in Singleton, not very far away at all, which
1: is
2: lovely.
1: Right. I think she's just around the corner from my place, if I remember correctly.
2: I think so.
1: There you go. So I wanted to talk with you, Lisa. Your story is very fascinating because you didn't originally start your life with God. So can you tell us a little bit about your childhood and whether faith played much of a role in that?
2: No, we didn't have any Christian upbringing whatsoever. We never attended

0: church. Not even my grandparents or uncles or aunties. I can't recall anybody that God was never talked about. It was just not a part of our lives. I do, however, remember very vaguely attending Sunday school, but honestly, I was probably under five. So my memories of that are very, very vague.
1: Sure.
0: But apart from that, I don't even know how long I went for, but the memories are there. But yeah, no, that's as far as it ever went.
1: Okay.
0: Yeah.
1: I guess in kind of more general terms, how would you describe your upbringing then?
0: Yeah, we had a nice upbringing.
1: Yeah.
0: Good mum and dad. You know, dad worked. Mum was a homemaker with us three children. You know, I'm very close to my grandparents who lived in a place called Curry Curry.
1: Yep.
0: I loved them dearly. And we used to, you know, go fishing as a family. We had a speedboat. We'd go out on the lake for the day and pack lunch and fish. Us children would fish with our fishing reels.
1: Yep.
0: Dad had the fishing rod. So, yeah, we did. And we went on yearly holidays up to Queensland every single year for 2 weeks. We did have a nice family life.
1: Yeah. That makes such a difference, doesn't it, having those positive memories and positive role models like your parents and your grandparents. It makes such a difference for kids who grow up to be, good adults and then good parents themselves. Mm. So, yeah. Well, so earlier years in life, faith wasn't too big a part in your life. But then in your teen years, did it begin to be a bit more prominent, faith?
0: Yes. I have a very near and dear friend who I've known since we were in primary school. And, yeah, we're very close. She became a Christian in her early teens. And I would occasionally, if I was staying at her house for the weekend, would go along to church with her if she was going that weekend. And yeah, I did feel a little uncomfortable because it's not something I'd ever done before.
1: Sure, foreign environment.
0: Yes.
1: Why are these people singing? And
0: yes. It was very foreign, very foreign to me. But also something just jumped into my mind. I also attended from the age of 12, I think was my first one, blind camps at Yarra Happiny that was run by the Seventh-day Adventist. And I attended them till the age of, I think I was 20.
1: Okay, wow.
0: 19
1: so
0: or 20.
1: Almost 8 years worth of those camps.
0: And they were some of the best memories and years of my life. We had the best time at those camps.
1: Mm.
0: And yeah, you know, we do activities throughout the day. And then at night we had the night program, you know, we pray and, but it still didn't really gel with me, you know, to want to go to church and attend church. Although I did love the experience and I loved the vegetarian food. And
1: yeah, yeah.
0: Everything was just amazing about the whole thing.
1: Mm.
0: I'll never forget.
1: There you go. Well, I just realized, I guess our listeners don't know, I haven't brought up, you mentioned you went to blind camp. So have you always been blind or was that a later development in life?
0: Well, no, I was born fully sighted. But at the age of 3, I had a fall down some steps. I don't know how much detail to go into, but it ended up that I had a broken spine and my third vertebra had moved.
1: Mm.
0: It took them quite some time to discover that. I ended up in hospital for 3 months where they had to fuse the bone from my lower back. They took some bone from my lower back to fuse the vertebra back in place.
1: Yep.
0: And I had to lay in traction for 3 months in hospital while that healed, and I was 3 years old.
1: Wow.
0: And then, yeah, Mum noticed that I was having watery red eyes, swelling of my knees, and ended up turning out that I had juvenile rheumatoid arthritis. So that they think that triggered that illness.
1: Sure, yeah.
0: And it can affect your eyes. 1 in 10 children's eyes are affected. And after many operations, I started losing my sight in high school and my eyes would hemorrhage and then they would clear. So I lost my sight from anywhere from 3 weeks to 3 months at a time before that blood would clear in the back of my eye.
1: Mm.
0: So I kept getting my sight back, losing it, getting my sight back, losing it. And then when I was 19, the retinas detached.
1: Wow. Okay.

0: I think it was a good preparation for that.
1: Okay, yeah.
0: I don't know. Mm.
1: Oh, that's definitely, yeah, I guess one way to look back and see, yeah, the journey that you've been on.
0: Yeah.
1: So you mentioned, yeah, you're able to go to these camps that the church put on for those who are blind. And I guess what was the biggest takeaway from those camp experiences for you? You said you hadn't quite gotten on board with the church idea, but what was the biggest takeaway from that experience?
0: Oh, the fellowship, the activities that we did, the singing. I loved singing in the programs at night with everybody. I've always loved singing in a group. I mean, I'm not a great singer, but sure. I still love to sing.
1: Yep.
0: It was just so much fun. Just the whole experience. Like, there's nothing negative about it. I just enjoyed everything about it.
1: And now, during kind of these teen years as well, you mentioned that you were beginning to read the Bible occasionally, but it didn't really develop into anything. So what did that Bible reading kind of look like? Were you kind of just picking a random page, or did you start in Genesis, go to Revelation? What did you kind of do?
0: I started from the beginning.
1: Yep.
0: I'd been trying to remember where I got that Bible from, and I really can't recall.
1: Okay.
0: I really do not remember where it came from, but anyway, I ended up with a Bible somehow, and I don't think I read the whole thing.
1: Sure.
0: I don't recall reading the whole entire thing.
1: It's a big book.
0: Yeah. And I think I didn't quite understand some of it either. And I think that just put me off. And I just thought, I don't really get what I'm reading. And although my friend was a Christian, we were young and I didn't really ask questions and I didn't have any follow up, like going to church or anyone else to sort of learn from, I guess. And I didn't really think about wanting to learn more. I don't know. It's interesting.
1: Yeah. I think if I remember correctly, it's around this time that you would meet your would-be husband. Can you tell us about how you met your husband, Greg?
0: Oh, well, I met him when I was all of like 8 years old at school.
1: Okay, even earlier. Okay.
0: Yes. Then we went through high school. I was a year above him, a year older.
1: Yep.
0: At school, and we went to high school, but I didn't. He was just a guy at school, you know.
1: Yeah, yeah.
0: Nothing really there. And then as in our 20s, we would start going out as a group of friends. It wasn't just him and I. It was a group of us.
1: Mm.
0: And he was in that group. Yeah, that's it kind of went from there. And I developed feelings for him and vice versa. And here we are today.
1: There you go. A classic love story for the ages.
0: Yep.
1: Awesome. Now, tell us a little bit then about Greg. When you met Greg, did he have a belief in God?
0: Well, not when he first, because he was only seven.
1: Oh, well, yeah, true, true.
0: So, yeah, but he used to go to the blind camps as well.
1: Oh, okay.
0: And he became a Christian, and I think I believe he was baptized at age 14.
1: Now, had he grown up in a believing home or?
0: No, he didn't either.
1: So what led him to make that decision?
0: Going to blind camp.
1: Oh, okay.
0: Really impacted him and, yeah.
1: Right. And so when you two kind of in your 20s were beginning to take an interest in each other, he had made that commitment, but you hadn't made that yet. Is that correct?
0: That's correct.
1: Okay. So then I'm interested to hear then how you came to where you are today, how you came to believe in God.
0: He would go to church. Probably once we had our daughter, he didn't go quite as much because he worked all week and I wanted him at home.
1: Sure.
0: So being a bit selfish, but he would still go occasionally. And I think I recall him taking our daughter occasionally as well when she was really tiny. I don't think he took her that often, but I do recall her going with him. Moving on up till about 8 years ago, he'd be going to church more regularly and I'd be at home, and my daughter was growing up, so she was out, he was at church and I was at home, and I had friends sort of saying, why don't you go with him? Why don't you go with him? And just one day, I just decided, one morning, I said, I'm going to come to church with you today. And that's when it started. And I remember when I walked into the church, I felt at home. It felt very home.

0: and comforting and warm, and I could smell the food.
1: Yeah. Always and, good food at church.
0: Yes. And I continued to go. And as I explained it to other people, it was like a drip feed. And okay. I was learning little bits small each week.
1: So just in terms of like learning about God and
0: about
1: the Bible.
0: About God and the
1: yeah,
0: Bible.
1: Yeah, okay.
0: Yeah, and thinking, wow, you know, this is what I need in my life. And I knew that I needed it sooner because we'd been through so much.
1: Mm.
0: But I just didn't know how to make the step and whether it was for me. I don't know. I just didn't know. I wanted to be there, but I didn't know where to start. And
1: sure.
0: I think I had to get my confidence. I don't know. I kind of felt weird about going after so many years of not going.
1: Mm.
0: But yeah, no, I was welcome, very welcome at the church, and it was lovely.
1: Awesome. Now, I know you had this initial, experience coming to the church, but then you had a period where you stopped going. Can you tell us, you mentioned you had a tragedy in your life that kind of, made you have a distance from God.
0: Yes. So I did, I think it was when I had our children, I started to pray because I just thought I need someone to help me watch over my children and keep them safe. And I don't know, I just started praying, and I would pray every single night. Then our son was hit and killed by a car, like a reversing car.
1: Wow.
0: In a driveway.
1: Yeah.
0: And he was two. And for me, that was it for me. I just turned my back on God and thought, there can't be a God. How could he do this to me? I was walking my daughter to school with my then guide dog. I wanted to be just like every other mum and do what every other mum would do. The school's not very far away. I wanted to be independent again because I had lost a lot of my independence due to severe anxiety and depression. So I wanted to get back and be the mum, a good mum, and walk my daughter to school. I wanted to be just like every other mum. But then that accident happened and took my confidence and any faith that I might have been growing. I just stopped praying totally and just gave up on God altogether.
1: Yeah. Well, it is a terribly tragic thing to happen. And I know many people, they have similar stories of an incredibly tragic thing that happens. And this question of why would God allow this to happen? Or if God loves me so much, why would he do this? And I think I'm glad that the Bible has answers to these difficult questions that we ask God. You know, we look in the book of Job, and Job, he loses his entire family and his possessions, and he's just wondering why has God allowed this? But the book of Job kind of opens up this idea that God knows what's happening. He knows every little tiny detail about our life, and from his perspective, he's working everything out for our good. But I guess it's hard to trust in God during those times, isn't it? And it's hard to see from God's perspective. So I guess for you, what helped you to come back to your relationship with God after that difficult time?
0: I think it was my friend Jenny that I spoke of earlier. She's has a very strong faith. And she would pray for me when I was on the phone to her, and I would be okay with that. And I remember thinking, wow, her faith is so strong. I would love to have that kind of faith and be where she's at and have that, have someone that I can pray to or turn to or talk to whenever I want. I would love to have that faith. I think it was her that encouraged me along the way and made me realize that I need God. I need something because I was suffering so much with, you know, my husband had gotten very sick as well 2 years after we lost our son. And I just thought, I need something. I need someone. I need another strength from somewhere else. And it has to be God.
1: Yes. Yeah. Unfortunately, one of the, I guess, criticisms that people have of Christianity, they'll kind of snidely say, oh, you only believe in God because you need him as like an emotional crutch. And I've learned to just say to that, yeah, kind of, because we do need to rely on God. In those hard times, we need someone outside of ourselves who we can look to. And even when we're surrounded by loving family and friends, we understand that, I guess, they're limited in what they can do. But God, who's infinite and all-powerful, if I can trust that he's got it under control, then I can get through that challenging time. Also, that argument doesn't actually deal with the truth or falsity if God exists. It doesn't actually deal with that. But it's true. I'm unashamed to say, yes, when it comes to difficult times, I rely on God. And that's not the sole reason, but it's one of the reasons I believe in God, because I've experienced his help when I've been in those hard times. I know he's been real and present. And yeah, that's so incredible to hear from you that that was a similar experience of reaching out and going, all right, I need someone to help me. So praise God that he's there to help us in those times. Hey,
0: yes, absolutely.
1: Lisa, kind of wrapping up our discussion, if you were to look back in your life, how would you describe the way that God has led you on your journey of faith?
0: I think he's been leading me probably all my life, but I was sort of fighting it, I think. But through my friend, who Jenny again, and seeing the faith that she has, I think she has led me to where I am today. And not only her, I have other friends who were Christians. And yeah, just seeing how they rely on God. I think he's been trying to get me to this place for a very long time, but I just didn't see it. I don't know what it was, you know, and I think it may come back to that. I didn't have that Christian upbringing that,
1: Look, sometimes I think human beings were naturally a bit slow sometimes. I know I'm the same. Like even growing up Christian, there are areas in my life where I look back and I just think, whew, God was patient with me. Like, I was really slow to catch on about that, you know, that thing. And,
0: yes.
1: But that's really incredible that the takeaway for you has been God putting the right people in the right place at the right time for you and using those people to draw you to himself, which is incredible. I guess one last question then. Let's say there's someone listening. They've heard your story. They've heard our discussion and they're thinking to themselves, you know, I'm thinking about possibly looking into God, but I'm not sure. How would you encourage someone who's kind of in that position?
0: I would say just reach out and get on your knees and ask God into your heart and just, because God's the same yesterday, today, tomorrow, like he's always there. If anyone moves away from God, it's us. He's always there waiting.
1: Yes.
0: He's always there waiting for us to reach out or for anybody to reach out. He loves everybody.
1: That's a great takeaway. I think it's in the book of Jeremiah. I'll have to fact check that. But I think Jeremiah, God says that if you seek me with all of your heart, you will find me. And yeah, I really love what you said, that God wants all of us to come to him. We just have to step out and say, God, all right, I'm ready. Where are you? And God will show himself to us.
0: Yes. Yep.
1: Awesome. Well, I want to thank you so much for joining me today, Lisa, and for sharing your story. And for our listeners at home, we hope that in hearing this story, you'll think as well about if God is calling and reaching out to you today. We hope that you think about the people that God has placed in your lives and that maybe he's using to draw you to himself, just like he did for Lisa. Well, thank you for listening to another episode of True Stories, God's People. We hope you join us for another episode where we're going to hear more incredible stories.
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0: Welcome to Facts to Build Your Faith On with Pastor Ben from Faith FM. This is where we take a look at intellectual and experiential evidence for God and the reliability of the Bible as God's Word you can believe in. My name's Pastor Ben Ray, and I'm coming to you from beautiful Coffs Harbour, Australia. And wherever you're listening today, my prayer for you is that your faith in the living God will grow and that Jesus will transform your life in amazing ways. And it's great to have my friend Shay here with me today on the program. Hey, Shay.
1: Hey, Ben.
0: Great to have you joining us today. And today we are looking at evidence for the existence of God from the fine tuning of the universe. And you might be wondering, well, what's that mean? Well, what we're saying here is that when scientists observe the universe as we can see it is, it looks like it's been set up on purpose to permit and promote human life. Let me give you an example. Shay, just imagine this with us for a minute. If you walked into a stranger's house and you came across a room that had pink wallpaper, pink bed with pink sheets, dolls on the shelf, a butterfly picture on the wall, what would you assume about that room?
1: Ants made it.
0: Ants made it.
1: Yep, ants made it.
0: What would you really assume?
1: It's a girl's room.
0: It's obviously set up to be a girl's room. You don't think that ants made it or that it's the garage or something like that. You'd think, okay, a little girl lives in here. Naturally, you'd think you'd walked into a room especially set up for a little girl. In the same way, when we look at the finely tuned conditions of our universe, we can intelligently assume that it was created with humankind in mind. So there's a whole bunch of forces. There are 19 universal constants that each must be perfectly finely tuned for life to be able to exist. And so, for example, one of those is the law of gravity. If that worked differently, then life couldn't exist. Or the properties of water or electromagnetic force. If these things varied just slightly, the universe wouldn't be habitable for life. And so think about this. One of these forces is the weak force operating inside the nucleus of an atom. It's so finely tuned that if you changed it just even by one part in 10 to the 100th power, that's a very big number, 10 to the 100th power, it would prevent life in this universe. That's just changing one of those 19 constants, the weak force inside of an atom. And so it's hard to just kind of imagine how precise that needs to be, but here's a crack at attempting to describe getting it right with 10 to the 100th power. Can you read this quote out for us, Shay?
1: Having an accuracy of even 1 in one part to the 60th power, we were talking about the 100th power before, is like firing a bullet toward the other side of the observable universe 20 billion light years away and nailing a 1-inch target.
0: Okay, that is just kind of amazing. So it's saying if you had a number, one part in 10 to the 100th power, it's like the odds of firing a bullet from where?
1: One side of the universe to the other and nailing a 1-inch target. I think I'd be pretty proud of that shot if I hit it myself.
0: Yeah. Actually, I remember when a few years back before COVID, I went on a trip to the States. And while I was in America, you know, there's that saying, when in Rome, do as the Romans do. And so some friends we were staying with said, do you want to go shooting? And I said, sure, let's give it a go. And so we went out to some place in the bush where they had set up a shooting range and they had a variety of guns there, including handguns. And so I got to have a crack at firing a rifle and a handgun, and they had a target set up about 50 meters away. And what we did was just put a water bottle there, and I stood at 50 meters and shot off 8 rounds from a handgun that I was holding, and I shot the water bottle, and everyone cheered and was like, wow. And I kind of couldn't believe it. I'd hardly ever touched guns before, and here I was standing at 50 meters and I shot this water bottle and made it fly up in the air. And, you know, everyone was like, wow, that's amazing. And it kind of was amazing because who am I to be able to shoot a gun and hit something 50 meters away? Now, I tell that story now because everyone thought, wow, he hit something he was trying to hit 50 meters away. He's an intelligent guy. He's and he's done it on purpose, and they still were amazed that a human being would be able to get that when they're untrained. Now, that I give that story to kind of contrast to the odds of hitting a target from one side of the universe to the other side of the universe, 20 billion light years away, and hitting it.
1: With all those obstacles in between.
0: And so that's one part in 10 to the 60th power. But the back to the nucleus of an atom, if its value was changed in one part in 10 to the 100th power, you know, life would be prevented in the universe. So that's just one of 19 such universal constants. And all this works together to just simply point out that our universe is finely tuned to permit human life. It was interesting, I was looking at a clip of Richard Dawkins speaking on YouTube, and people engage with Dawkins. He's a famous atheist who wrote the book The God Delusion about 15, 20 years ago. And he was really saying, oh, you're deluded if you believe in God. And, you know, as he was, this is a more recent video, and he was recognizing that this argument of the fine tuning of the universe is one of the arguments that he would give some credence to. He said, I want to make sure that everybody knows I am not a believer. He went out of his way to say, this is not saying I believe in God. But he just recognized that this argument's got something to it. How is it that our universe just happens to be set up to permit life? And here's a guy who's very antagonistic toward believing the idea of that there is a God, and he's just recognizing the argument there. You know, the other side of the coin, it's not the other side of a coin, but it's another argument that I want to take a look at with you right now, and this is the intelligent design argument. And what's the intelligent design argument? Well, it's just looking at a biology and saying, this looks like an intelligent designer has put it together. This is where Richard Dawkins would say, no way, I can't accept it, but don't take someone else's word for it. Why don't you consider it yourself? Now, when Charles Darwin wrote the book Origin of Species way back in 1859, that's coming up on 200 years ago, 1859, about 150 years ago, he proposed the theory of evolution. Scientists at that time were just discovering that germs existed. It was in the next decade that they found out about germs. They knew that cells existed, and they thought they were about as complicated as a brick. However, 100 years later in 1953, when Watson and Crick discovered the double helix structure of DNA, you know how DNA looks like a ladder that has been twisted, the double helix structure. This changed science forever. And this is why you got a former outspoken atheist, kind of like the Richard Dawkins of his day, named Dr. Anthony Flew. He was a really antagonistic, caustic guy in his speech towards people who would believe in God. But he always said, I'm going to go where the evidence leads me. And so Anthony Flew just looked at the evidence of the double helix structure of DNA, realized how complex it is, and he said, I've changed my mind. He said, he didn't just jump all of a sudden and join a church, but he said, there must be something more to life than chance. This is too complicated to have happened by itself. And so he said, the only satisfactory explanation for the origin of such end-directed, self-replicating life, as we see here on Earth, is an infinitely intelligent mind. To me, I don't know about you, Shay, but that sounds like a lot like God.
1: Yep, I don't think that comes about just by chance.
0: That's right. And so the simplest cells hold more information than the Encyclopedia Britannica combined, let alone a human cell. And so the intelligent explanation is that an infinitely intelligent God created all life. There's tons of examples of the complexity of biological life form that would point towards an intelligent designer, and the complexity inside one cell with the DNA molecule, with all that. Did you catch that? More information than a whole encyclopedia in every single cell in your body.
1: Incredible. And the thing is, you can't have information without someone writing it out. So where did the first information come from?
0: That's right.
1: Really and crazy.
0: You know, you've got an intelligent scientist like Dr. Anthony Flew saying, you know, it's just too complex for me to suggest and for him to believe any longer that it just happened by chance. Keep in mind, Charles Darwin's book, Origin of Species, this is where we get the evolutionary theory based on, but would he have written that book if he knew about DNA, if he knew how complex life really was? Well, we won't know, but I want to put it to you. When you look at the incredible creation that we see around us, beautiful plants and animals, human beings, and then you look at the universe and you see the sun, the moon, the stars, you stand by the ocean, and I believe, you know, the Bible says the heavens declare the glory of God, the skies declare the work of his hands. Day after day they pour forth speech, night after night they reveal knowledge. That's Psalm 19, 1 and 2. The Bible is saying, when you look at all this stuff, you know that God is speaking to you. I want to put it to you today, wherever you're listening, that God is speaking to you. He's getting your attention through the beautiful world around you. If you've ever seen a newborn baby, a sunrise, these are moments where God is trying to capture your attention. And I want to let you know that you can be an intelligent and thinking person and believe in God. I want to have a prayer for you. Father in heaven, we just want to pray for every person who's listening today. Thank you that we're here together. We just ask God that you would help grow our faith, help our put our trust in you. Some of us wondering, is there a point or a purpose to my life? If that's you today, Father God, I just pray that you'd speak into each one of our lives and call us, because I know you and your word say you do have a purpose and a plan for every one of us. Help us to reach out to you, to connect with you and grow in our faith. We pray this in Jesus' name. Amen. 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
8: Welcome to Finding Truth with Pastor Jeff. Pastor Jeff, I met a young girl the other day in the park and she was talking about the fact she has never read the Bible and she was very interested in the Bible and she wanted to know what is the difference between the Bible and any other book?
9: Well, I guess the first obvious difference is that when you pick up the Bible, it doesn't read a single story all the way through like many other books do. So that's a very big difference. And secondly is that even the language sometimes can put some people off because it's a bit archaic, especially if you read an older Bible.
8: The King James Version.
9: Yes. So the language can be turn some folk off. However, people say to me, well, how can you say the New Testament is new when it's all old? Isn't it?
8: A good point.
9: Old and New Testament.
8: Yes.
9: Actually, sometimes the Bible has been described as a library, and that's not a bad word, really, because it's made up of lots of manuscripts, lots of sometimes letters, and some of those letters are very short. So it is like a library. And if you look at the front of the Bibles, in the very front, you'll see a list of the different books in the Bible. And there's 39 in the Old Testament and 27 in the New Testament, making a total of 66 altogether.
8: And what would be the main difference between the Old Testament and the New Testament?
9: Well, the Old Testament really points forward to the coming of Jesus because Jesus Christ is the center of the Bible. And the Old Testament points forward to him. The New Testament points back to Christ. So that's really the big difference. But listen, I'd like to tell you what I think is the most wonderful thing about the Bible.
8: What's
9: and
8: that
9: is its unity. Because the Bible was written over a period of 1,500 years.
8: Wow.
9: By 39 or 40 different writers. Now, you imagine if a book today was written over 1,500 years, so that we started in about 500 years after Christ, and then we wrote at different stages all the way through until today. And we had all these 39 different writers. What would the book look like?
8: It would be a schmuzzle. I don't know.
9: I think so. And yet the amazing thing about the Bible is when you read it, you don't even think it was written by 40 different writers.
8: It has like one voice, doesn't it?
9: Yes, it's beautiful. And that's the difference. The unity is one of the great indicators that the Bible is inspired.
8: And we can be trusting in God that He orchestrated that, can't we? Thank you, Pastor Jeff. And thank you, everyone, for joining us on Finding Truth with Pastor Jeff.
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13: Hey, thanks for joining us for a chat here at Mums at the Table. Rach and I are going to be talking about how to keep our family safe when it comes to being online. I mean, everyone's online unless you are living
14: under
13: off the grid,
14: rock.
13: Under a rock. You know, so what are some tips that we can take away to keep our kids safe, or keep our families safe?
14: Yeah, well, recently in the Mums at the Table magazine, Colin Anson wrote an article giving us six tips about how to keep our family safe online. And some of them are simple. Some of them require a little bit more savvy.
13: Right.
14: But most of them revolve around the people that we have around us in our circle. So the first one is to think about sharing selectively.
13: Okay.
14: So if you're sharing, think about the people who you're sharing with. Have conversations with them about your child's images and how you want them shared, what the ground rules are around them.
13: Oh, okay.
14: Yeah.
13: So we should have discussions with other people taking photos of our children.
14: Yes.
13: And letting them know this is okay or this is not okay. That's a new thing.
14: I think it's a daunting conversation, because I've had to have some of those conversations with family members. And especially when there are other members of the family who don't have these same rules, it seems like you're being the overzealous parent.
13: But in this day and age, it's so easy for us to post online a family event, special gatherings. You just don't really think about what other parents are thinking for their own children.
14: Exactly.
13: Obviously, you know, even family, you know, because you kind of feel a bit entitled sometimes.
14: Yeah, because it's your family. But making sure that everyone in the photo wants to be online.
13: Yes.
14: And
13: so checking, maybe making an announcement before those engagements and saying, just letting you know, these photos will be going online. So if you have a problem, step aside.
14: Maybe just step out of the photo. So I think having an understanding of that, having a circle of trust. So who is it that you want to have in that circle of trust? You might have an album and you might just decide to share with people in the album. So decide who you want to actually share those photos with. So you don't have to, in order to share your photos, you don't necessarily need to put them on social media. You can also just share them within a shared album amongst family, among people who are in that circle of trust.
13: Like having a select audience.
14: Exactly. Yeah. So another one is to understand the settings. So when you do decide to share on social media, you can just share privately with a small group.
13: Yes.
14: Making sure other people understand that as well. So if your grandmother's just getting on Facebook for the first time, she might just share everything with the world.
13: I do have a lot of happy family members when it comes to sharing things online. And I think having those discussions with them is so important, which takes us back to that first step.
14: Yep. Also understanding your metadata.
13: Right.
14: So on
13: the what?
14: Metadata. So metadata is basically giving more information about an image online. So when you go into that metadata, you can see the time, the location, sometimes the GPS coordinates.
13: Yes.
14: If it's being shared on social media, you can see the IP address, which is the address where your computer is located.
13: Okay.
14: So you can either do a screenshot so that you get rid of that metadata, or you can use a program that totally wipes that metadata off. And the risk with this is that people can know exactly where your house is located using those GPS coordinates or where your kid is. And this also brings me to another point, is that being careful what's in the photo, because yes. now you can zoom in so close and you can get really specific details. Mm. So even when you do that screenshot, it just lowers the resolution of those photos.
13: So being careful, I guess, if you're taking a photo outside of your house, just to, you know, make sure the letterbox is not there, or even the street sign.
14: Yeah, or even your license plate.
13: Yeah, okay, important.
14: So these are some tips that we can use to help keep our family safe online.
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18: A moment to meditate on God's Word. Welcome to Radio Faith FM. How good it is that we can take time to explore the Scriptures together. This is Lynn from Caboolture Seventh-day Adventist Church, Queensland. It has been on my mind for a long time that my private devotional time is mostly Lynn-centred. That is, my Bible reading and praying seems to revolve around dealing with my life's problems and those of my family and friends. God does invite us to bring all our worries and troubles to Him. Where else could we go? But one day recently, I decided to use my devotional time to just seek God and to worship Him. I meditated on some of my favourite psalms, which I've shared with you in past podcasts, but I also turned to Psalms 113 to 118, which are called the Egyptian Hallel Psalms. Hallel means praise Yahweh or praise God. These psalms celebrate how God delivered the Israelites from the slavery of Egypt. For us today, our Egypt is the sin that enslaves us. And in these psalms, we can celebrate how God has delivered us. Psalm 113 begins, "Praise the name of the Lord. Blessed be the name of the Lord, now and forever. Everywhere from east to west, praise the name of the Lord. For the Lord is high above the nations. His glory is higher than the heavens." Psalm 115 continues the praise. "Not to us, O Lord, not to us, but to your name goes all the glory, for your unfailing love and faithfulness. O Israel, trust the Lord. He is your helper and your shield." Psalm 116 gives a beautiful picture of God's tender care. "I love the Lord because he hears my voice and my prayer for mercy, because he bends down to listen. I will pray as long as I have breath." Psalm 117 is the shortest chapter in the Bible, and it is full of praise and says, "For his unfailing love for us is powerful. The Lord's faithfulness endures forever. Praise the Lord. The Israelites sang these songs at every festival, including the Passover. Imagine Jesus singing these songs, especially as he went out from the Last Supper and headed with his disciples to the Garden of Gethsemane. These songs would have given him courage to face the cross. Dear God, we long to know you more. Thank you for the beautiful Hallel Psalms. Help us to use them often, to enter into your presence and to worship you. Amen. Praying the scriptures is a great way to worship God. Today, we are offering you a fantastic little book with ideas to strengthen your prayer life. It is called Daring to Ask for More. 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That's the word PROMISE to the number 0488880831.
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1: Hello, everyone, and welcome to Kids Club, right across Australia, right here on Faith FM. I'm your host, Aris Bergen. If this is your first time joining Kids Club is our time of day when we get to hear some great stories, interesting facts, and valuable lessons. So get ready, Kids Club starts now.

0: Ah, g'day there. I'm Arnie from Arnie's Shack, and this is The Worship Project, a special program you and your family can follow each day as we investigate and discover more about our amazing God and how much He loves us all. Here is another example of God's love for His kids.
1: Yippee! My assignment is finally finished! No more staying in at lunchtimes!
0: Oh, that is so good, Gina.
1: Yeah, and from now on, I'm going to make sure that I always finish things properly. And on time.
0: Yep, prioritising the important things sure is the way to go.
1: I'm ready for a game of soccer at lunchtime today.
0: Oh, yeah. I was looking forward to that too.
1: You sure don't sound very excited about this, Shane.
0: Well, I do love playing soccer, but I am just sad that I lost my new soccer ball yesterday.
1: You lost your soccer ball?
0: Yeah, it fell out of my bag when I was riding home. I went back to look for it, but I couldn't find it anywhere.
2: Hey Shane, did I hear you say you lost your soccer ball?
0: Yeah, I did. It fell out of my bag yesterday when I was riding home from school.
2: Does this look like your ball?
0: Yeah, it looks exactly like my ball.
2: Well, yesterday afternoon, this ball rolled into my front yard, so here's your ball back, Shane.
0: Wow! Thank you so much, Rocco. I'm so happy to have it back.
2: Well, you can thank me by bringing it out at lunchtime today, so we can play a game of soccer.
0: Yes, for sure. You know, Grandpa was right. God does care about the things we care about.
1: What do you mean, Shane?
0: Well, yesterday, after I lost my ball, I was talking to Grandpa and he said that God loves us so much that He is concerned when we are concerned, and that nothing is too big or too small to ask God about. So, I prayed and asked God if He could please help me get my ball back. And now, here it is!
1: There you go, Rocco. Looks like God used you to answer Shane's prayer.
2: That's pretty cool. I like that.
0: Yeah, thanks so much, Rocco. And thanks, God, for bringing me back my ball.
3: So there you go. There was a happy ending to the story of Shane's lost ball. God is concerned about the things you are concerned about. Now, I really love the verse in the Bible in Ephesians 3:18, which says, "And I pray that you and all God's holy people will have the power to understand the greatness of God's love. I pray that you can understand how wide and how long and how high and how deep that love is." Isn't that incredible? God has such deep love for us all. Anyway, our time is up for today, but I will look forward to catching up with all of you again next time on The Worship Project. So take care, stay safe, and God bless.
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10: Welcome to Finding Truth with Pastor Jeff. Pastor Jeff, I was working with some students at the university the other day, and one particular student who's studying his master's in history, and he asked a really interesting question. Do any of the original manuscripts exist today for us to see?
11: Unfortunately, no. I say unfortunately, wouldn't it be wonderful if the original autographs, as they call them, were around? However, in saying that, a remarkable thing happened back in those long gone days, and that is there were a lot of good men. And what they did is they copied the original manuscripts.
10: Oh, okay.
11: And so in the world today, there are literally thousands and thousands of the copies.
10: Right, copies of the original manuscripts.
11: That's right. Yes, written down by good men over those years. You see, prior to 1947... the oldest manuscripts that we had only went back to about 1000 AD.
10: Mm-hmm.
11: But in 1947, when the Dead Sea Scrolls were discovered, that was such an amazing discovery because that took us back to 1 to 200 years BC.
10: Wow.
11: Even before the time of Christ. So now we had something that we could compare with the texts that we have, the Masoretic texts from which our Bibles are translated, and then we had the Dead Sea Scrolls, and we can compare word for word. And when I was in the Dead Sea Scroll Museum and I spoke to the curator there and I had a long interview with him, and he told me, because I asked him, how does the book of Isaiah, which was found complete in the Dead Sea Scroll.
10: Oh, so it's complete.
11: Absolute complete. Wow. 66 chapters.
10: Amazing.
11: I said, how does that compare with the Bible or the Isaiah that we have in our Bibles today? He said, word for word.
10: Fantastic.
11: Which is amazing and wonderful.
10: Could you see it there?
11: Yes, I have a copy. It's not the original. That it's a copy because they don't want the light getting to it.
10: Yes.
11: But there it's in the centre of the museum, right, wrapped right around. And one of the things that impresses us is the fact that there are so many copies available today. For example, you take Julius Caesar. Now, no one doubts that Julius Caesar lived.
10: No.
11: But we only have less than perhaps a dozen primary manuscripts of Julius Caesar, yet no one questions his existence. The same with Socrates and Aristotle and Plato. There are very, very few manuscripts, yet no one doubts they exist. Compared to the Bible, we have thousands.
10: Wow, that's incredible. That's so wonderful that we have that trust in what the Bible is. Thank you, Jeff. Thank you, everyone, for joining us on Finding Truth.

0: He's been on lots of digs as an archaeologist, internationally acclaimed speaker, TV presenter, produced documentaries on everything from Bible prophecy to natural health. He will be speaking to us on navigating conflict and conflict resolution, men's leadership in the home, church and society, relationships including marriage, and addressing addictions including to technology and how to make good financial decisions. If you'd like to get the full information and details, please email us on info@mensmatters.au, info@mensmatters.au. No.com, it's just .au. And we will get you the information directly to you.
1: Because of our education, the media, and of course, Charles Darwin, many people have unanswered questions about dinosaurs, fossils, the flood, and the age of the Earth, etc. Thanks to the work of creation scientists, today we have many answers that I believe stack up far better than evolution. In Acts 4:24, the people of Israel raised their voice to God with one accord and said, "Lord, you are God who made heaven and earth and the sea and all that is in them." Until recent times, most people still believe this. Science was understood within the context of God as creator. Genesis was the key to understanding not only creation, but also the rest of the Bible and the condition of our world today. The Bible says that in the beginning, God created the heavens and the earth. Do some research or contact us here at Faith FM for some resources and you'll see that the Genesis account makes a lot of sense. Friend, God never intended for a dog-eat-dog, survival-of-the-fittest world. That's the enemy's plan. God created you to give life, hope, and a future. I'm Pastor Daniel for Faith FM.

0: And you are listening to a live broadcast of the Looking Up Show. It happens to be Wednesday, the 10th of June. My name is Sharissa. I'm joined in studio by Danny and Letitia, our producer as well. How are you today, Danny?
1: I'm doing well, my friend. Enjoying the sunshine and the warmer weather, which is great.
0: Yeah, so, a bit of a surprise. Extra gift for us in winter.
1: I know, last week was a bit chilly. But this week has been lovely. So, yeah, loving it.
0: Yeah, and it's good to have you back because we were both away last week.
1: That's right.
0: Where were you?
1: I was up in Brisbane visiting the family. Uh-huh. So I'm catching up with my sisters and my dad, and I had a wonderful time there and also caught up with some friends. And, yeah, so big shout out to my sister. She's one of our regular listeners, Lydia, so I'm not sure if she's listening right now, but yeah, it was great to catch up with them. And so, and a real blessing, I didn't have to deal with the bees. Like, my dad's got bees. I've been like, you know how you get like anxiety before you know you have to do and you don't want to do it?
0: Yes, I know all about it.
1: Yeah, you know all about it. You're about to have a baby soon. You're thinking about those labor pains, I'm assuming.
0: Yeah. Something one of those things.
1: So anyway, fortunately, we are able to, you know, convince my dad that it's wintertime, the bees need their food, so leave the bees alone. So hallelujah, I was very excited about that.
0: Praise the Lord. That's wonderful to hear. I'm glad you got to get away because you've had a very busy year.
1: Yeah, and it's going to get busier.
0: We'll come back to hear that.
1: We will.
0: Letitia, how are you and how was your weekend?
2: I'm very well. It's been a good weekend and I'm very happy to be here.
0: We are so happy that you're here.
1: Amen, amen, amen.
0: You make our world just so much better just by being here. So where are you going next?
1: All right, where am I going next? Well, firstly, shout out for our friends at Memorial.
0: How did that go?
1: It went really, really well. It was amazing. Like
0: I saw pictures.
1: They put up with me for four programs over a weekend.
0: Wow.
1: Yeah, that's quite an effort. Pastor Sven and his entire team, they did a fantastic job, especially the young people. They were serving the food. Camilla and Food Pharmacy provided the food Friday night, Sunday night. There was an amazing church potluck on Saturday. It was just a brilliant weekend. Just loved it. So big shout out to Pastor Sven, Marilyn, his wife, the entire team, Camilla, everyone. It was just fantastic. And they had a lot of people sign up for the Secrets of Prophecy seminar, which is what they are continuing with. Mm-hmm. And so, yeah, there's over 30-odd people. So I haven't caught up with Pastor Sven to see how that all went.
0: Well, I know somebody who brought their neighbour, so that was exciting to hear.
1: Fantastic.
0: Yeah,
1: I met some great people there. And, yeah, some of our listeners to Faith FM were there and some new folk. A couple of my tennis partners were there as well, so they probably felt bad if they don't come. I might not want to play tennis with them.
0: Yeah, yeah.
1: So anyway.
0: Kept your friends.
1: Yeah, so that was really great. Big shout out to you guys. And in 10 days' time, I'm heading to South Australia.
0: Okay.
1: Catch up with our good friend Marty Thompson, Pastor Marty Thompson.
0: Oh, wonderful.
1: At the Prospect Seventh-day Adventist Church in South Australia, Adelaide.
0: That's exciting.
1: So that's June 19 to 21. All the details are on the Faith FM website under the events page. Mm-hmm. Go there and register. Love to have your company. So looking forward to that. I'm excited about that.
0: Praise the Lord. Well, I was in Jindabyne weekend, the weekend before when you were at, I think, Memorial, and met a lot of ladies down there. It was a women's retreat. We had a great time, and many of them listened to the show, which was exciting to hear. I said I'd give them a shout out.
1: Oh, absolutely.
0: They told me their names, and I can't remember all your names, but I remember your faces, and so we're so glad that you're joining us from down south as well. And then, I'll be heading to the U.S. next week on Monday.
1: I'm about to cry.
0: But I'll be coming back.
1: Oh, praise the Lord.
0: My
1: praise
0: plan.
1: The
0: That's
1: Lord.
0: So they'll have, you'll have some.
1: They better not keep you
0: guests.
1: There.
0: Yeah.
1: Are you going to watch the World Cup? Is that why you're going?
0: That's exactly why we're going. Of course, we're going for the World Cup. I didn't even know it was on.
1: It starts this weekend.
0: We're going over, there's a youth conference over there, so we'll be part of that. And then.
1: Whereabouts?
0: Granite Bay. With Amazing Facts.
1: Hi, and Dougie. Yeah, mate, Dougie. Big shout out to him. Tell him Danny.
0: Tell him Danny is. Name here.
1: Tell him Danny's the biggest fan he has that he's never met.
0: I'm going to tell him. I'll mention it. And maybe we can bring him here on the show.
1: Yeah. Oh, man, I won't be able to contain myself.
0: That's true. We can lock you up in that room.
1: We can.
0: No, it'll be wonderful.
1: That's exciting.
0: And then we're going because it's Justin's birthday and his mum's birthday back to back. So we'll stay for an extra week, celebrate that and come home.
1: Amen. Amen.
0: And when we come home.
1: Tell us.
0: When we come home, July 3 and 4, there is an epic, epic event everybody will want to be part of. And if you can't be part of it, you'll want to watch it online. Mm-hmm. It's called Final Allegiance, America in Crisis. We have an incredible lineup of speakers, including Danny, Lyle Southwell.
1: You did say incredible.
0: I did. Danny, Lyle Southwell, Boris Yovanov, Rebecca Cheers, Joseph Scaff will make an appearance, and my husband Justin, and they're all going to be speaking on what the Bible says about America in prophecy and all of this, how it relates to what's happening right now. It's incredible. America will be celebrating its 250th anniversary since the signing of the Declaration.
1: And that's at Hamilton Seventh Adventist Church.
0: Amen. Let's listen to Jill Desvan bring to us Psalm 22.

0: This is a Looking Up show still. That was a beautiful song, Psalm 22. We were just flying fast
1: to
0: an incredible announcement that we're looking forward to, but we forgot some details. Did you want to add what I
1: forgot? In connection with the America in Prophecy. Remind me of the title.
0: Final Allegiance,
1: Final
0: America in Crisis.
1: Ooh, wow, what a title. Final Allegiance, America in Crisis. So if you're anywhere around the Newcastle area, you want to come along to this and you want to bring someone along for this weekend.
0: There's free food.
1: Free food. It's just going to be wonderful. We haven't done anything like this before in Australia, as far as I'm aware. America in Prophecy. We've done some other similar programs. This is like a Faith FM extravaganza, if ever there was one.
0: Wow, what a word.
1: Go to the Faith FM website. The advertising is there. The information is there, and register and invite someone to come along.
0: No.
1: So it's going to be, it really is going to be such a blessing, and you'll be thoroughly blessed as we pull all the pieces together, because we talk about lots of different things on Faith FM every week in connection with the United States and Bible prophecy. But here we're going to pull it all together in one, you could say, succinct manner that's just going to help people understand this subject in a way maybe they haven't understood it. So anyway, if you're anywhere near Newcastle, get yourself there. You'll be thoroughly blessed.
0: That's right. So go to the Faith FM website, and under the events tab, scroll down and see there the promo. It's pretty epic. 250 years. That's an excellent promo. And yeah, you can register because it will help us with catering, especially.
1: Absolutely.
0: We want to be able
1: And you guys
0: to
1: got a brand new kitchen, so you'll have an opportunity to see Hamilton's brand new kitchen that made it on the news. It's so big and amazing that it made it on NBN News.
0: That's right.
1: Like, not many churches have their kitchen on the news.
0: Yeah.
1: For all the right reasons. Not because there was food poisoning or something like
0: that. That's true. You know, God is good. God is good.
1: Amen.
0: Now, Vernon has already texted us. Mm-hmm. He's listening. And I met his wife, I believe, at the retreat. He says, hi, Faith FM family. God bless. And God bless. And a big hi to you too, Vernon. We're glad you're joining us. Well, this is the part of the program which usually drags into several sections.
1: We never know how many.
0: It's supposed to be a look at current events and how they relate to Bible prophecy. But
1: correct,
0: there's so many current events relating to Bible prophecy that we usually drag this out. So where shall we dive in?
1: Well, shall we give them the book?
0: Let's do that.
1: The giveaway for today. Maybe you want to mention what that is.
0: Yes. So today our book is entitled Man of Peace, a contemporary adaptation of the classic work on Jesus' life, The Desire of Ages by Jerry D. Thomas. Now, I have
1: Wow, are we giving that away? Letitia, where did you find that?
0: She's amazing. That's
1: go,
0: amazing.
1: Letitia.
0: So this
1: that
0: would
1: is
0: be
1: a
0: must-have
1: Oh,
0: book.
1: This is a must-have, 100%, 150%.
0: You know, this is really what our show is all about.
1: Absolutely.
0: It should be the primary focus of this show is about causing people to look to Jesus.
1: Amen.
0: That's what it means by looking up. And here, is your life peaceful? No? Well, you are not alone. Peace, real, lasting, solid peace has always been difficult to find and even more difficult to maintain. But once upon a time, and that sounds like a fairy tale, but once Jesus came into this world, and that's a true story, his life and message started a movement that continues to grow rapidly more than 2,000 years later on, called the Man of Peace. Jesus of Nazareth took on the proud, powerful religious elite of his day. He chose common fishermen as his closest associates. He was a skilled carpenter, but he never owned his own home. He healed the sick. He raised the dead. He offered peace to everyone, real, lasting peace, and he offers that personal, lasting peace to you too. If you're interested in the book, keep listening and keep this number handy, 0488-17624. And we'll give you a code word. How many of these copies do we have today, Letitia?
2: I don't believe there's a limit.
1: Oh,
0: wow.
1: Even better. If the news could only get better,
0: I
1: wow.
0: I need some people to text in for me.
1: That, like, you want to read
0: this
1: that book. The Desire of Ages, that contemporary adaptation by Jerry D. Thomas. He's done a fantastic work on that. You know, just a great book, a great book. So you'll be thoroughly blessed, thoroughly blessed. All right, we have another listener, our mate Ace. You remember the pizza shop man, Ace?
0: I remember that guy.
1: Oh, yes. He's going to be making pizzas for the program at Prospect, he told me.
0: Oh, wow.
1: And he asked
0: That's
1: me.
0: That's a reason to
1: he
0: go.
1: He asked me what kind of pizza I want. I mean, like, how good is that? So I told him, no cheese, no vegan cheese, no cheese, just the veggie pizza.
0: Toppings off.
1: Yeah.
0: Toppings fall off.
1: Yeah, yeah. I just love it. But people think I'm a bit weird.
0: Yeah.
1: And that's all right. I get that all the time. So Ace is listening. So big shout out, Ace, Linda, and their lovely daughter, Eliana.
0: Wonderful.
1: So I'm looking forward to meeting them.
0: Wonderful.
1: And it's going to be wonderful. All righty. So we are ready. We are ready to launch into what's making news headlines from a prophetic point of view. All right. So let's start off with our own backyard here.
0: Yes.
1: Have you heard of One Nation?
0: Have I ever? She's dominating the headlines.
1: Oh my. If I would have said to you 12 months ago that Pauline Hanson's One Nation party, that she would be leading the polls as far as the preferred party, even the preferred prime minister, you would have said, Danny, you are a Looney Tune times 100. True?
0: Yeah.
1: Well, guess what? One poll after another has come out in the last week or two showing that One Nation now is ahead of, I mean, they've been ahead of the coalition, the Liberal Party, mm-hmm. And the National Party. They've been ahead of them for months now, but they are now ahead of Labor.
0: Mm-hmm.
1: As far as the first past the post. If we had a first past the post election, which we don't, obviously, because we've got preferences and so forth, if there was an election held right now, according to these polls, she would possibly be prime minister and her party would possibly be in power.
0: Wow.
1: Now, this, why I'm sharing this is I'm not sharing this from a political point of view, because we don't look at the political analysis of things, we look at the prophetic analysis of things.
0: Mm-hmm, mm-hmm.
1: What this is telling us is that the olden days are over. People are looking for change. They're looking for change. They don't want the status quo. Life is getting more and more challenging, and people are saying, we need change. And this fits in with Bible prophecy, because
0: mm-hmm.
1: the Bible tells us at the end of time, people's go to our scripture. Go to our scripture.
0: Let's
1: the looking up scripture.
0: Let's
1: tells you what the state of the world, what the mindset of people will be just before Jesus returns. So let's go to our scripture
0: mm-hmm.
1: where we get the title, The Looking Up Show, from.
0: All right.
1: Luke 21. All right. So if you want to read verse 25 and 26 of Luke 21. In fact, let's have a prayer before we start.
0: Sure.
1: Father in heaven, as we open your word and compare it to these prophetic news headlines that are coming at us thick and fast, we pray that your Holy Spirit will guide us now and for the course of this program. In Jesus' name we pray. Amen.
0: Amen.
1: Amen. All right. So Luke 21, 25 and 26.
0: And there shall be signs in the sun and in the moon and in the stars, and upon the earth distress of nations with perplexity, the sea and the waves roaring, men's hearts failing them for fear and looking after those things which are coming on the earth, for the powers of heaven shall be shaken.
1: Okay, now we know that this is immediately prior to the coming of Jesus.
0: Mm-hmm. Because of the next verse.
1: Because of the next two verses.
0: And then shall they see the Son of Man coming in a cloud with power and great glory. And when these things begin to come to pass, then look up and lift up your heads, for your redemption draweth nigh.
1: Okay. All right. Beautiful. Beautiful. So what are the words in verse 25 and 26 that jump out at you?
0: Distress
1: yes.
0: and perplexity.
1: And
0: I mean, signs and all of that, and men's hearts failing them for fear.
1: Okay, so we've got a lot of things here that Jesus highlights.
0: A lot of things that describe people today.
1: Exactly. So this is the mindset of today, and I'm going to get to
0: people are afraid of the economy.
1: Absolutely, and I'm going to get to a news headline from yesterday that tells us where we are. So distress, perplexity, fear.
0: Mm-hmm.
1: Okay, so when you have this kind of state of affairs, people are looking for change. Now, in the United States, Donald Trump.
0: Because they think that's the solution.
1: Because they think that's the solution. They're looking for a human
0: that
1: solution.
0: That will fix the problem.
1: Exactly, exactly. So for the first time in Australian history, there is a third party now a third-party option. Before this, it's always been just a two-party. It's either been the Liberal Party or the Labor Party.
0: It's
1: Liberal, Labor, Liberal, Labor. You know, that kind of swap between two. But now for the first time.
0: People are saying those ones aren't helping us. Let's try something else.
1: This is all happening so quickly.
0: Yeah.
1: And we were told the last movements would be?
0: Rapid
1: ones. All right. So let me share with you this article. All right. So this is from yesterday, okay, mm-hmm. June 9. ABC News, Australians less satisfied with life than during pandemic as financial pressure mounts.
0: Wow.
1: Letitia, do you remember the pandemic?
2: I do.
1: What was life like in 2020?
2: It was hectic in a whole new way.
1: Sharissa, do you remember 2020?
0: I remember.
1: That's when the Looking Up show began in May 2020.
0: Yeah. Totally.
1: Let me read to you this. Okay. So this is a summary. Australians felt a greater sense of satisfaction during the pandemic than when restrictions were fully lifted, ABS data has shown. The nation's cost of living crunch and falling real wages are behind falling life satisfaction, according to a leading urban economist. With a growing number of jobs predicted to be replaced by AI, Australians' sense of well-being could be further tested. Like the COVID-19, it goes on here. The COVID-19 pandemic challenged Australians in ways they had not been tested before, with curfews, mask mandates, border closures, restrictions on movement, and the shutdown of normality.
0: Mm-hmm.
1: Okay. Those severe measures might have helped keep Australians alive, but they also exacted a substantial toll in many ways. But then it goes on and it says, today, 2026, this is what Terry Rolfson, an urban economist and consulting firm at KPMG Australia, this is what he had to say. We're feeling worse about the world today than we were during the pandemic lockdowns. When you look at life satisfaction on a scale of 1 to 10 in 2020, when we're in the middle of the pandemic, life satisfaction was 7.2 out of 10. Last year, it was 7.1 out of 10. So our satisfaction is dropping.
0: Mm.
1: Things are worse now than they were. So imagine we threw a pandemic in the mix.
0: Mm. Yeah.
1: So what's this telling us?
0: It tells us that the world's falling apart, people are falling apart with it, and Jesus is coming soon.
1: Amen. So that's the only hope that we have.
0: This world's not going to get any better.
1: And you know what? People are over this woke world that we live in here in the West in particular.
0: Mm-hmm.
1: Like someone sent me this, and actually it was an email that I got, in connection with the Victorian Equal Opportunity and Human Rights Commission, they've produced a booklet, a 28-page booklet, on how to talk to your child about sexuality and gender identity.
0: Mm-hmm.
1: This is like surreal stuff. And let me just read to you the introduction. All right, parents, heads up. I'm not sure. It's not anything graphic or anything, but yeah, you may want to switch. This is how it begins. Family support and why it's so important, this 28-page document. When a child is born, families may not think about the possibility that their child might be LGBTQA. These letters stand for lesbian, gay, bisexual, trans, or gender diverse, queer, and asexual. You can look them up in the section. Anyway, they might assume that a child will grow up and have a partner of the opposite gender. They might also assume baby boys will grow up to be men and baby girls will grow up to be women. Are we able to have a little bit more time? Thanks. It goes on here. But not all young people and adults are attracted to the opposite gender, and not everyone identifies with the gender on their birth certificate. LGBTQ people have always existed, and there are LGBTQ people in every country and across every culture and faith. And then it goes on. And then it says how, and then it gives a description on how you are to speak to your child in connection with these matters. Now, I don't know about you, Sharissa, but I find it very disturbing that children, young
0: mm-hmm.
1: children,
0: mm-hmm.
1: preschoolers or even primary age children are having to have these discussions with their parents, because these discussions are being had in the classroom.
0: Mm-hmm.
1: You're still
0: scary.
1: You're going to be homeschooling, aren't you?
0: This doesn't make me want to send my son to school.
1: So, but can you see, this is what's driving
0: mm-hmm.
1: this epic pendulum swift in society. Because I can tell you, One Nation is not in favor of this kind of thing. Okay.
0: Mm.
1: And so And there's also, and in that booklet, they talk about, you know, the religious side and, you know, that there are laws now in connection with this, and parents need to make their children aware of the legislation that we have in this space. For example, page 15. As a parent, you have the right under the law to share your personal beliefs and values with your child, including your beliefs around sexuality and gender. There is no law in Australia that prevents you from sharing what's important to you with your child. However, listen to this, Sharissa. However, there are laws against doing things that could harm your child. So if your child says to you, Mum, I don't think I was born in the right body, and you are like, look, I'm sorry, but, you know, I think we need to, you know, we need to help you work through this gender dysphoria. There are laws against you doing that as a parent.
0: Laws against you being a parent.
1: Yeah, basically. So
0: the government is taking over the role of parents.
1: And when the government takes over the role of parents, there's only one way our society will head, and that is to destruction. That's it. You know, that's what's happened in the past civilizations when governments have taken on board the role of parenting.
0: Interesting, because the government's trying to control what makes a family. And family was one of the gifts that God gave us in Eden before sin.
1: Marriage and family.
0: That was before sin. And so was the Sabbath. So the government will try and take control of that too, I guess.
1: So one's under attack now.
0: Yeah.
1: Which will be followed by the next one.
0: Correct.
1: Good point. Good point. Wow.
0: Well,
1: all right, folks, that was Australia.
0: So we haven't even got across the sea yet. So stay with us, folks. Glimmer of hope now brought to us by One Glory. And then when we come back, I guess we're going to catch a plane ticket and go across the sea somewhere.
1: We are heading.
0: With a current event story from overseas. Enjoy.

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1: Do you have a Bible question you've never quite had answered? 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

0: You are looking up with us here on the Looking Up Show today. We have just started looking at current events and Bible prophecy updates, but I think we should we tell them the code word?
1: Yeah, I think so. Give them more opportunity.
0: Absolutely. Giveaway. The giveaway again is a book entitled Man of Peace. It's a contemporary adaptation of the classic work on the life of Jesus, The Desire of Ages, and it's put together by a man named Jerry D. Thomas. You'll be so blessed by this book, and maybe if you already have it, you can think of someone else who would be blessed. And so we'd encourage you to text in the code word for today, which is
1: LU26 peace.
0: All right. So text LU26 peace to 0488817624. So that's LU26 peace. Text it through to 0488817624. And everyone who does this will be a recipient of this amazing book.
1: Great book, folk. You want to get hold of this one if you don't have it, certainly. Big shout out to Sue. She's listening. As always, she's one of our regular listeners. You told me you kidnapped her on one occasion.
0: By accident.
1: Yeah. Oh, that's funny.
0: I thought she needed to go home, and she didn't actually need to go.
1: I love it. All right, well, we're going to the land of the free and the home of the very, very brave, where you will be very, very soon.
0: And
1: this time next week, you will be there.
0: But I'm not.
1: She's actually going to visit Donald Trump. Donald Trump has invited her to the White House.
0: This is how rumors get started.
1: Because he also listens to the Looking Up Show. So big shout out to you, Donald. Sharissa's looking forward to meeting you. And I'm expecting to get the good oil from her as you share with her lots what's really going on.
0: Well, tell us what's going on over there, because I know there's some pretty big stuff coming on.
1: There is. And by the way, folk,
0: I'll be able to bring a live report back.
1: just a plug for the American Prophecy. We're doing a special, the United States celebrating 250 years, and we are going to tap into that from a prophetic point of view. So July 3 and 4 at the Hamilton Seventh-day Adventist Church. Go to the Faith FM website under the events page and register to be part of that.
0: That's right.
1: So that's going to be great. All right. So let's take a look at what's been happening in the Middle East. You remember this was...
0: Oh, we're going to the Middle East.
1: Yeah, we're going to the Middle East. Okay. This war in the Middle East was supposed to be
0: wrapped up like a weekend.
1: It was supposed to be just a weekend excursion, a little like of what happened in Venezuela. You remember? It was in and out, and everyone lived happily ever after, except for the president and his wife, who I understand are there somewhere behind bars in New York awaiting their fate. Anyway, it was to be something similar. But here we are 102, 103 days later since February 28, and the war is still going. It's kind of in this precarious ceasefire state. And just literally in the last 24 hours, we've had quite a bit of action taking place there. We had Iran send ballistic missiles over to Israel because Israel were continuing to bomb southern Lebanon and even, you know, Beirut itself. And they told them that if you do that, if you beat up our mates, our allies, which are Hezbollah, you know, this whole thing is so messed up, Sharissa. This is telling us that Jesus is the only solution. There is no solution outside of Christ. Amen. Okay. There will be a supernatural human solution at the end of time. We're going to talk about that. So that happened. Then Israel struck back. Then Donald Trump told them, look, just don't go all out. Israel were ready to go all out and you know, retaliate. Donald Trump said, don't do that. 24 hours later, an American Apache helicopter patrolling the Strait of Hormuz was shot down by the Iranians, and Donald Trump has responded in kind. So, look, today's Wednesday. What?
0: Wednesday,
1: the 10th of June. I've got no idea what's going to be happening tomorrow, let alone the next time we're here. So this basically tells us that our world is in a precarious place.
0: And the world being in a place like this would be looking for someone to bring peace.
1: That's right. A peacemaker. So Are you wanting to go where I'm thinking of going?
0: Just can you give me a little cue?
1: Well, speaking of peace, there is one individual who last year at his inauguration or when he was announced to the world as Pope Leo the 14th, said he would be the man of peace.
0: All right, let's
1: the
0: go.
1: The man
0: there.
1: Of peace. So I have a couple of headlines here from Pope Leo, and one of them, where are we here, is from Rolling Stone magazine. Have you heard of Rolling Stone magazine?
0: I have. Some good articles come from there.
1: Yeah. So Rolling Stone magazine on their front cover have Pope Leo, and after his AI encyclical, they have the headline, "The Planet's Pope." The Planet's Pope. This is what they say. Pope Leo the 14th called artificial intelligence a threat to humanity in his first encyclical, showing that he's serious about taking on climate change. Okay. Magnifica Humanitas. I kind of have a little bit of issue with that title. The Magnificence of Humanity.
0: Yeah.
1: Does that not sit right with
0: We're
1: you also?
0: We're fearfully and wonderfully made.
1: We are. But
0: by a magnificent God.
1: By a magnificent God. The focus should be on our magnificent God.
0: Mm-hmm.
1: But anyway, so it goes on. It says here, you know, that Pope Leo now is taking the baton from Pope Francis, who was a big defender of climate change and so forth, as well as peace and peace initiatives. He's continuing on in that vein, but now he's adding to his repertoire this whole idea of peace, that we need peace, we need unity, which is what, you know, a number of popes have been really focusing on, which is what the Bible says will be the cry at the end of time. Should we go to that scripture?
0: Yes.
1: 1 Thessalonians chapter 5. We go there pretty much almost every week, because this is the cry at the end of time. So if you want to read in the context of the second coming, 1 Thessalonians chapter 5 and verse 3.
0: For when they shall say peace and safety, then sudden destruction cometh upon them as travail upon a woman with child, and they shall not escape.
1: There you go. So what will be the cry at the end of time?
0: Peace and safety.
1: Peace.
0: Because obviously these two things will be really lacking in the world, so people will be longing for it and crying for it.
1: And so who is becoming, in a more prominent way, day by day, the one agent for peace that the people and the world is looking to?
0: Mm-hmm.
1: It's Pope Leo, isn't it?
0: Yeah.
1: By far and away. Remember Donald Trump?
0: He would be the peace leader of the world.
1: Yeah, Donald.
0: The safety leader would be America.
1: Exactly, peace and safety.
0: Yeah.
1: And so it's interesting, and we are told, you know, in verse 4 it says, but you, brethren, are not in darkness, so that this day, speaking of the second coming, should overtake you as a thief. You are all sons of light and sons of the day. We are not of the night nor of darkness. Therefore, let us not sleep as others do, but let us watch and be sober. Mm-hmm. So we are told that this would be the case. Now, here's another headline, this time from Vatican News. And this came out May 15, so not very long ago, last month. Pope to Tawadros II. In a world afflicted by conflict, Christians must witness unity. So Pope Leo the 14th spoke with Coptic Orthodox Pope Tawadros II for the occasion of the Day of Coptic Catholic Friendship and reaffirmed their shared responsibility to proclaim the gospel and promote peace, and encouraged both churches to continue their journey together toward full communion.
0: Mm.
1: Unity,
0: yeah.
1: Peace, harmony. We were told this would be, and there's nothing wrong with peace.
0: No.
1: We've talked about this. Nothing wrong with peace. But according to Daniel 8:25, and we've been there before, the peace that will be rolled out at the end of time will also have with it persecution for those that don't go along with this new world order peace and safety plan that will have the supernatural running all the way through it.
0: I was going to say, I saw an article too this past week about, I thought this was interesting. It says there's a map that shows where conflict is happening around the world, like a heat map.
1: Mm-hmm.
0: And basically, this is what the news article said. It shows that there is more conflict happening around the world than at any point since the end of the Second World War.
1: I shared that at Memorial.
0: Did you?
1: Yep. I shared that very article at Memorial. Yeah.
0: Isn't that amazing?
1: No other time since World War II. I think it didn't mention the number. I think it was about 59 or 50, something in the 50s. Conflicts going on right now around the world. We only hear of one or two or three.
0: That's right.
1: That are in the news, but there are so many conflicts going on.
0: Hmm.
1: So the world is desperate for peace. And who's the ultimate peacemaker?
0: The world needs Jesus.
1: They need Jesus. That's why
0: the gospel of peace on our feet.
1: This giveaway book is all about that.
0: It's the perfect giveaway. So again, a plug for it. LU26 peace is the code word for today. PEACE.
1: Amen.
0: Peace. LU26 peace. Text it through to 0488-17624 so we can send this book to you. And I was thinking too, as you were talking there about the Beatitudes and what Jesus said in his Sermon on the Mount, and he said, "Blessed are the peacemakers, for they shall be called children of God," or like little Jesuses, because we will be doing what Jesus did when he came. He brought peace.
1: Amen.
0: And the peace that the world cannot give.
1: Amen. And so I was sharing this at our Bible study on Tuesday there at RTM in Revelation. You know how you've got the truth and the counterfeit all the way through? You know, you've got the truth and the counterfeit, truth and counterfeit, truth and counterfeit all the way through.
0: Great controversy, it's called.
1: It's called the Great Controversy, yes, which we're going to get to today. And so you have Christ's peace plan.
0: Which is the gospel.
1: Which is the gospel.
0: The gospel. The gospel of peace on our feet.
1: Exactly.
0: Ephesians
1: but
0: 6.
1: There's Satan's got his counterfeit peace plan. And Satan's counterfeit peace plan looks good on the outside, but deep down inside, it will bring about that end time persecution.
0: I was listening to something along these lines, and that is, you know, we replace the gospel of Jesus Christ, the everlasting gospel, with so many other things. We put down the problem for peace in our world to being, it's a problem of governments, or it's the problem of social norms that we've got to change, and it becomes a social justice gospel that people turn to instead. But what is different between that and the gospel of Jesus Christ is Jesus highlights for us that the real problem is the human heart. And the only person who can change the human heart is Christ. He's the one who can give us a born-again, new heart experience. He can create within us a new heart. And he calls us, in order to experience this, to repent. But to turn away from the things that are damaging us, to turn away from our false ideas of peace and safety, to turn to him. But, you know, there's so many distractions that prevent people from actually following him. So this is really our greatest charge, to cause people to look to Jesus so they can experience the everlasting gospel in their lives.
1: Amen. Amen. Look to Christ. Look to Christ. He is the ultimate peacemaker. And, you know, speaking of Pope Leo, I'm not sure if you came across this, but this just shows the significance of this individual. He's been on another tour currently. I'm not sure if he's still there as we speak, but he went to Spain. And I watched with my own eyes the Parliament of Spain. They all stood up and gave him a seven-minute ovation, clapping ovation. They did not stop for 7 minutes. I've never seen anything like this before in my life. I'll give you the AP, Associated Press headline. Pope's historic speech to Spain's parliament demands respect for migrants and gets 7 minute ovation. Okay, this was unprecedented. No one in Spain's parliament had ever received anything like. Have you heard of a 7 minute ovation? Like clapping for 7 minutes?
0: It's amazing.
1: Like it's absolutely crazy, and you know, it's just incredible. Anyway, So that just shows the power. And the Bible says in Revelation 13, verse 3, you know it well, the whole world wondered after the beast.
0: Yes.
1: The whole world will wonder. And so the Roman papacy at the end of time, and once again, folk, we're not down on Roman Catholic Christians. We love all people, but we're just looking at things from a prophetic point of view. From a prophetic point of view, the Bible says that the world at the end of time will look to the Roman papacy to lead the charge in seeking for peace and safety. And that is what we are seeing right now.
0: Mm-hmm.
1: And the United States being the enforcer of law and order. So we're seeing all this, and church and state coming together and so on and so forth. Well,
0: we're going to have to listen to Brian Moss now. And it'll be a good thing because he's going to bring to us to Him Who Is Able a doxology. Be blessed.

0: at the end of time.
1: You've
0: no
1: been
0: doubt about
1: saying
0: it.
1: That for the last few weeks, making that pretty clear for us all, which was...
0: Well, really, that's what the Bible tells us.
1: That's right. You've been presenting what the Bible says. And it's interesting because I think we already mentioned this, but in a couple of days, Steven Spielberg's film, Disclosure Day, is about to hit the cinemas. And I saw this... as I was looking about it, reading about it, it says here, he says his new alien movie, Disclosure Day, will make Christians second guess their entire religion. Now, I thought that was interesting that he thinks this. I'm not quite sure why. Basically, I think he thinks that Christians think that God is the only God, but what if there's more to God than what they think, more to the universe than what they realize. And of course, we believe that the Bible teaches that we are a spectacle. The human planet is a spectacle before men and angels.
0: Amen. So, like a theater.
1: It implies, and where is that verse? It's in Corinthians.
0: That's in Corinthians somewhere. Yeah, I could find it.
1: It implies that there are other worlds out there, unfallen, that have not made the same choices that our human family made, our first parents made. And so that's a pretty epic thought, isn't it, to think that there's a lot more of life out there. Of course, there's all these space adventures to try and find evidences of life on Mars and all of these sorts of things. But the Bible's
0: pretty
1: clear.
0: That's 1 Corinthians chapter 4, verse 9.
1: Thank you. The Bible's pretty clear that there is life out there. And, of course, the story of Job.
0: Yeah, that's right. The sons of God came.
1: Job chapter 1.
0: Yeah. So they presented themselves before God and the devil came, you know, one who said the representative of Earth, you know.
1: He claimed this planet as his territory.
0: Well, he had usurped that authority from Adam.
1: Yeah. This world. Adam gave it to him.
0: He gave it to him. Yeah. He gave it to him. Like this planet was given by God to Adam to be a caretaker. You know, Adam and Eve were to be caretakers and the human race, and the enemy came along and sadly, you know, they gave that over to him.
1: Yeah.
0: But that's why Christ came 2,000 years ago and he bought us back.
1: Yes.
0: Hallelujah. So now he is the rightful owner of this planet.
1: Amen. But it's just fascinating right now, the focus on what's out there.
0: Yeah.
1: Life out there. And I watched a documentary.
0: Tell us about it.
1: It's called The Act of Disclosure. And I was looking it up because I heard it talked about on a news show, actually, on a Fox News report. I heard them mention it. I thought, oh, that sounds like an interesting documentary. It interviews a bunch of politicians, military generals, people who have had actual encounters with UAPs and actually seen supernatural phenomena. These, you know, they can't describe it. There's, you know, these objects that fly fast. They have instant acceleration. They're silent. They can go from air to sea. They've seen it all and they've got it on video.
0: They can go from air to sea, back into the air.
1: And it doesn't disrupt the sea.
0: No, it's just phenomenal. We don't have nothing like that. It defies all physics.
1: Yeah. And so they're saying that now, of course, with Trump's opening of the UFO.
0: Yeah, well, two batches already.
1: It's just really opening up a whole new field of discussion for people.
0: Not to mention all of Hollywood's movies.
1: Yeah.
0: On, you know, extraterrestrial activity. So we can see a convergence of the supernatural coming to the fore. Not to mention, you know, all the books, Harry Potter, you know, children's
1: Twilight.
0: Books, Twilight, not to mention what's on social media, Witch Talk and so on and so on. I did a whole sermon on this as part of my World on the Brink series. In fact, one of my messages is entitled A Trip into the Supernatural, where I zero in on this very subject. And for, you know, for the entire course of that message, I unpack from scripture and from what's happening right before our very eyes that we are on the cusp. Sharissa, we are on the cusp of some incredible supernatural activity that the enemy will use in order to deceive the world to bring about this one world peace and safety, new world order that the Bible talks about.
1: Yeah.
0: Because Revelation 16, it says it. You want to read Revelation 16? Literally,
1: scriptures.
0: It tells us. We've been told about this for the last 2,000 years, and now it's all coming to pass. Revelation 16, I was sharing this with my friends at RTM just yesterday. If you want to read Revelation 16, so this is under the sixth plague. This is the Battle of Armageddon. And if you want to read verses 13 and 14, please, Revelation 16.
1: And I saw

0: three unclean spirits like frogs come out of the mouth of the dragon and out of the mouth of the beast and out of the mouth of the false prophet. For they are the spirits of devils working miracles which go forth unto the kings of the earth and the whole world to gather them to the battle of that great day of God Almighty. I remember when we had Noah Miko here on the show, and I think he read this one and he said three unclean spirits like frogs. Doesn't say they looked exactly like frogs, but that was the best way the prophet could describe it. If you look at some of the alien representations, I think you remember him saying this. They kind of remind you of this.
1: It does. And why frogs? We've got to remember, this is taking us back to Egypt.
0: Right.
1: The last plague that the magicians could replicate, okay, was the frogs. This is the last deception. This is the last deception that the enemy will seek, and ultimately is going to seek to showcase that he is Christ returned. You know, we have that in Matthew 24,
0: right,
1: where Jesus says, you know, there'll be false Christ, false prophets showing signs and wonders to deceive, even if possible, the very elect. You know, he said, if someone says to you, he is in the desert or he is in the inner room, do not go out. You know, so Satan will seek to deceive the world through the supernatural, and ultimately he will seek to impersonate Christ himself. And he can be a glorious being. Satan can transform himself into an angel of light, the Bible says. Paul talks about that. And so what Satan is able to transform himself into is going to be beyond what human eyes have witnessed.
0: And if these UAPs are any indication of that, I mean, they've seen these big things coming down out of the
1: sky
0: just hovering above military things.
1: And the average Joe and Jill out there, my friend, their mantra of how they go about life is seeing is believing.
0: That's right. That's the atheist position.
1: That's it. I'll believe it when I see it.
0: Yeah.
1: And so you're a sitting duck. Let me share with you again. I've shared this before. Roger Morneau. Okay, Roger Morneau, A Trip into the Supernatural is his book, where I get the title for that message that I do on this very subject. He's passed away now. He's written books on prayer, Incredible Answers to Prayer, which I would highly recommend people read. Great books. Anyway, he was in this Satanist occult worship religion, you could say, many, many years ago. And he shares this in some of the interviews that he's done. So it's not in his book per se, but it's in some of the interviews that he's done. And people can go on YouTube and you can watch some of those interviews with Roger Morneau when he shares some of this. But I've made some notes here in connection with those interviews and some of the things that he shares. And he basically was told, as he shares, that a high priest explained to Roger Morneau and those that were gathered there that one day demon spirits would declare themselves to be inhabitants of far distant planets of galaxies, and they would claim that they were coming to Earth to warn humanity of impending destruction unless people followed their instructions. These demon spirits would promise a glorious new age of peace and prosperity. They're the words of Roger Morneau. What does it say? They'll be crying out for what?
0: Peace and safety.
1: What's Donald Trump seeking to bring about in his presidency? The golden age. The golden age. Can you see how all these things are coming to be?
0: It just reminds me of Daniel, the book of Daniel.
1: I'm telling you.
0: Setting up the golden image.
1: Absolutely. And he's got this Trump golden statue of himself at his golf class.
0: Too many parallels.
1: Yeah, yeah.
0: I pray he has a Nebuchadnezzar.
1: Yeah, let's hope and pray.
0: Where he sees the God of heaven.
1: Yeah, well, yeah, he may need to eat some grass at his golf course before that. I don't know. We'll wait and see. But anyway, back to this. I just want to read you this, what Roger Morneau shared that the high priest shared with him, okay? This is what the high priest shared with Roger Morneau. As life on earth became more troubled and calamities increased, these alien spirits would intensify their efforts, appealing to religious and political leaders to win mass acceptance, even pushing for legal or government-backed decrees to enforce compliance. So they will be saying that, look, if you want no famine, no war, no social unrest, you want to have perfect happiness, brotherhood, prosperity, you will need to follow our recommendations. And that is straight out of the Great Controversy, my friend. Chapter 36. the impending conflict. That chapter highlights a number of the things that we've talked about.
0: Andrew Wilkerson's actually just texted us in. He's listening and he said, did you hear about the Catholic priest who lost his job recently after saying that aliens are demons? Had you heard that?
1: No, I haven't.
0: Neither have I.
1: No, interesting.
0: Feel free to share more, Andrew.
1: Yeah, interesting. All right, and speaking of AI, I mean, today with AI, we don't know what to believe, isn't that right?
0: That's so true.
1: It's hard to know whether it's real or fake. So this is all going to play into it.
0: Yeah.
1: And, you know, and AI and war.
0: Yes.
1: The United States government, according to this headline from...
0: And AI and information, because AI is, you know, any AI... thing like Claude or all these other things, they are algorithms that learn information and then regurgitate it, and they can regurgitate biases.
1: They're programmed by individuals to have a certain bias
0: in
1: the information they pump out.
0: What are the biases of the individuals? Because they're conditioning the mindset of the world.
1: That's why, my friend, that chapter in the Heart of the Great Controversy, End Time Sequence, chapter 37, the scriptures are safeguard. The scriptures are safeguard. The scriptures, my friends, will be our only safeguard.
0: Yeah.
1: Because you and I, if we have a philosophy of seeing is believing, we're going to get taken in hook, line, and sinker, because this is real, what we're reading in Revelation 18.
0: And we totally need to, with the amount of stuff that's coming to us, with the things that are happening in the world, we've totally need to saturate ourselves with God's word
1: Amen.
0: Right now to condition our minds. Otherwise, if we're not being conditioned by God's word, we're actually being conditioned by the thoughts and opinions of the world around us. And as we're seeing, it's just a mess.
1: It is. It is. So, folks, things are heating up from all angles. There's a convergence. We talk about that every week. There's a convergence of the signs of the times that we have in Scripture telling us that the great day of the Lord is almost upon us. But before the great day comes, those labor pains Jesus talked about are going to intensify. Mm-hmm. Things are going to get pretty hairy. And unless you and I are in Christ, unless we are grounded in Christ, we will not get through that final crisis.
0: That's right.
1: That final word. We need to be grounded in. I can't say this enough, Sharissa.
0: Yeah.
1: We need to be in our Bibles. We need to be on our knees. We need to be sharing, encouraging people, not using fear, but pointing people to Jesus, who's the Prince of Peace. This book, Man of Peace, you know, these are the kind of materials we need to be reading.
0: I mean, we talk about a lot of news things here, but the reason for that is not to make people jump into faith out of fear.
1: No.
0: But it's to highlight that there is behind what's going on. This is what the Bible says is happening. And there's a bigger picture happening here that most people are not aware of. And now is the time to acquaint yourself with the God of the Bible, because he's about to enter human history.
1: Amen.
0: In the most dramatic way.
1: Amen. I love what Jesus said in John 16, you know, 32 and 33. He talks about, you know, his own tribulation. But he says, you know, be of good cheer. Mm. I have overcome the world. In me, you will have peace.
0: Yes.
1: And, you know, speaking of AI, here's a headline from May 27. And it was in the Christian Post. And the headline was, Elon Musk predicts brain implant company Neuralink, which is his company, will soon yield Jesus-level miracles of science.
0: Yeah. Wow.
1: So he's like, these chips will bring about Jesus-level miracles.
0: Amazing. Carlo Anton is listening. Good to have you, Carlo. He has a question. How can there be real peace in the world when each of the individuals at the highest echelons of wealth, influence, and power want to be God and rule over the nations? It's the great delusion instigated by Satan's false promise, you will be as gods. The world needs to accept the uncomfortable truth that there is no human solutions for the human condition. We cannot save ourselves. Well put.
1: Well put. Well
0: the world
1: put.
0: Needs Jesus.
1: Amen. Amen.
0: People
1: great.
0: Need the Lord.
1: Yeah, people.
0: We need the Lord, all of us.
1: Thank you for that message. That was right on the money, right on the money. So we praise the Lord that we have Christ. We mm-hmm. have Christ, and He is the one that's going to guide us, and He's going to lead us, because this world is in a mess.
0: Mm-hmm.
1: It's not going to get any better. Jesus is the only solution.
0: And I love that we've come to this conclusion. We come this way every week, but
1: well, there's no other place to go.
0: That's right. He is the only solution, and soon we'll be heading to the great controversy.
1: Yeah, that's where we're going.
0: Again, throughout history, this was the conclusion that so many came to as well in their experience.
1: Yeah. Well. So, folk, it's really exciting to see, you know, whichever way we slice and dice the current events, that Jesus is coming soon. And from a religious, political, social, economic, environmental point of view, whatever point of view, everything is telling us to look up, because Jesus is drawing near.
0: Amen. Well, stay with us now. One of my favorite

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2: And you are listening to The Looking Up Show right now. We're so glad that you're with us. And a reminder, we've had a few takers already, which is exciting, but there's plenty more. If you'd like to be a recipient of the giveaway, the beautiful book, A Man of Peace. It's a classic work, a contemporary adaptation of the classic work on the life of Jesus, The Desire of Ages by Jerry D. Thomas. So the code word is LU26PEACE. Peace, P-E-A-C-E. Simply put that all together in a text message to 0488 17624, and we will be sure to get this book to you. And of course, we're enjoying hearing your contributions to our discussion also. 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
3: Amen. All right, well, we're about to plunge into the great controversy chapter. Oh, yes. But before we do, notes here in connection with, we've been talking about Sunday legislation. There's more and more and more of that, either legislation or just agitation.
2: Yes, agitation. I've seen a bit of that.
3: There's a lot of that. So more and more it's coming to the fore. So as I pointed out, all these things are coming in from all different angles. You know, we had the One Nation Under God Sunday. You remember rededicating the United States as one nation under God, and mm-hmm. church and state uniting. You know, unprecedented. You know, all these unprecedented events, you know, Donald Trump calling for all Americans, or encouraging all Americans to set aside the Sabbath, you know, the seventh day Sabbath on the day before the rededication of America.
2: That was amazing.
3: Yeah, you know, he put that like in print. First time a US president has done something like that, you know, kind of really
2: setting a new precedent.
3: Yeah, absolutely. So anyway, so there's more of that. And I just came across this very interesting article in connection with, in the United States, there's a bit of a survey taking place of the best neighborhoods in the U.S. for Sunday rest.
2: Really?
3: Yeah. Like having, they're doing, you know, they're surveying various places in the United States, seeking to find, you know, places that are perfect slow Sunday environments where communities spend time with their families, spend time, looking at their religious activities, just spend time chilling out, relaxing. And here was, this was on, May 26, 2026, WFTV9 in Orlando praised the fact that three Florida neighborhoods have been nationally recognized as places where the perfect slow Sunday has been achieved. This national survey is, of course, normalizing, you know, Sunday as the day for the family, Sunday as the day for rest, Sunday as the day for bringing communities together, Sunday as the day to slow down before the working week begins. Mm-hmm. And so let me just read to you a little here. It says, this was Channel 9 News, this is Channel 9 in Florida, Orlando. Three Florida neighborhoods have earned national recognition as ideal places to unwind and enjoy a leisurely Sunday, was this article. A recent survey from Calgary.com, so you'd have to go to Calgary.com to check this out, ranked neighborhoods across the U.S. based on qualities people associate with a perfect slow Sunday, such as walkable streets, local coffee shops, quiet surroundings, bookstores, brunch spots, and outdoor spaces. And it pointed out there were three neighborhoods there in Florida that were in that, you know, in the top ratings across the United States of America. So, Yeah, it's interesting how this also now they've got these surveys.
2: Mm-hmm.
3: You know, which neighbourhoods are providing the best slow Sunday experience for you? Wow. You might want to live in one of those neighbourhoods. Is what people are are being asked to consider. So anyway, this is just all part of that.
2: The more you talk about it, the more normal it becomes.
3: Exactly, normalising it. Yeah. Normalising it. So anyway. All right, well, we'll leave it there.
2: We'll
3: head on over to the great controversy.
2: Yay. So we're up to chapter 13 this week.
3: Yes.
2: It's taken us a while to get here.
3: It wasn't a long chapter. I listened to it this morning.
2: 20 minutes.
3: 20 minutes, yeah. Great chapter.
2: It was a good chapter. And we should mention,
3: Letitia, have you ever read The Great Controversy?
4: I've listened to it.
3: You've listened to it?
4: I've listened to it on my lovely drive to university and back.
3: Fantastic. Are you currently listening to it?
4: I've had a break for a little bit, okay, but I'm about 3/4 of the way through.
2: Good on you.
3: Good on you, Letitia.
2: There's a lot of history at the beginning.
4: I love it. It's so cool.
2: Yeah. There you go. That's the opinion of a young person.
3: I know. How old are you, Letitia?
4: I'm 20.
3: 20. There you go. So from a 20-year-old. Have you come across the Lineage Journey series?
4: That is like my favorite thing on YouTube.
3: Look at that.
4: It's like my favorite thing in the world. The other favorite thing in the world of mine is probably the Reformation in general. So.
3: Wow. So
2: you'll have to pipe in.
3: You're going to have to pipe in. Yeah. You're definitely going to. You're like a pig in mud, like a veggie pig in mud.
4: Yeah, no.
3: Fantastic.
2: Very cool.
3: Lineage Journey, folk. Go to Lineage Journey on YouTube. They do like a 7, 5, 6, 7, 10 minute summary on site there,
2: in all the places.
3: In all the Reformation places. Yeah, and they go through the whole Great Controversy.
2: Amazing fact. Someone stole all their equipment the other week. And so they issued a request for prayer.
3: Uh-huh.
2: And people were praying. The equipment was not returned, but praise God, they were able to send someone to fly out more cameras to where they were so they could continue their
3: praise
2: film.
3: The Lord.
2: They will not be stopped.
3: Praise the Lord.
2: Praise the Lord.
3: Hey, and I just started watching this morning, It Is Written. Mm-hmm. They did a special 9-part series on the 500th anniversary of the Reformation.
2: Oh, wow.
3: Yes, I just started watching that from our friend Pastor...
2: John Bradshaw.
3: Yeah. John
2: I was
3: Bradshaw.
2: Wondering which friend it was. We have so many friends.
3: We do. In all places. Most people don't know
2: unexpected
3: them.
2: Yeah. Places.
3: So anyway, so that's a really good series. So look that up on YouTube. So anyway, all right.
2: All right, and should we tell people if they haven't got a copy?
3: Yeah.
2: Text the letters GC. Just text GC.
3: Absolutely.
2: Those letters to 0488 1764 and we'll get you a copy.
3: Absolutely. Or The Cosmic Conflict. That's an easy-to-read version of The Great Controversy. It's a lot shorter, just over 200 pages, and that's a really good version as well. I've read it a couple of times. So, yeah, if you're not a big reader because there's like almost 700 pages in The Great Controversy, get The Cosmic Conflict.
2: Awesome.
3: We can't give that away, I don't think.
2: No.
3: But you can order it online, Cosmic Conflict.
2: And a repeat of today's code word because someone's trying, L-U-2-6, peace. P-E-A-C-E. All right, here we go.
3: Here we go, my friend. So, you lead the charge.
2: Yeah. So we are talking about the Netherlands and Scandinavia today. And I guess a little bit of a, we should set the platform a little bit. We talked about last week, was it France?
3: The French Reformation,
2: So now we're moving to the Netherlands. And it says, in the Netherlands, the papal tyranny very early called forth resolute protest. So the Protestant movement found quite good ground here in this part of the world, in the Netherlands. And it says here, I'm reading here, there were people that arose from century to century to echo the protest, and those early teachers who, traversing different lands and known by various names, bore the character of the Vaudois missionaries and spread everywhere the gospel, the knowledge of the gospel, penetrated to the Netherlands. Now, who are the Vaudois?
3: Ah, they're the Waldensians.
2: All right, we've the met Waldensian. Them before.
3: Yes, we have. There was a chapter on the Waldensians that we've already dealt with. Yeah.
2: And what an amazing people group they were. Such
3: translated the scriptures into the language of the people.
2: Mm-hmm.
3: Wow.
2: So, yeah, they these people now sharing that faith take it with them. And of course, we should not be surprised, it says, now began the Romish persecutions. Wherever true faith exists, wherever there is a pure presentation of the gospel of peace, Satan is quick to try and squash it.
3: Well, he's aroused. He's aroused into action because he wants to squash it, like you said.
2: Yeah. And so... And then it says this, but in the midst of faggots and torture, the believers continued to multiply, steadfastly declaring that the Bible is the only infallible authority in religion and that no man should be coerced to believe, but should be won by preaching.
3: I love that. Legislation is not how we turn the heart to God.
2: Yeah.
3: We turn the heart to God through the Holy Spirit, that converting power of the Holy Spirit that changes the heart, not through legislation, but through the love of God and the gospel.
2: Yes. And I like how, you know, presented here, this is the way, the Bible, but it's your choice. You don't let someone force you. You let you make an informed decision and choose it.
3: It's incredible that for reading the Bible, you could be put to death.
2: Mm-hmm.
3: That's something that you and I cannot even begin to fathom.
2: I was just
3: reading
2: thinking about that.
3: The Bible can be a death sentence.
2: We would be worthy of death if we lived
3: long time ago.
2: We wouldn't be here right now. But yeah, fascinating to think that reading the Bible was worthy of death. And from the Netherlands, there came a faithful preacher by the name of Menno Simmons. I love finding these smaller characters of history. They're not the Martin Luthers or the John Wycliffe's, but they're giants of faith nonetheless.
3: He's the founder of the Mennonites. Is that correct?
2: Yeah, I don't know.
3: I think I might have read that. I could be wrong. Okay. But anyway,
2: well, he was educated as a Roman Catholic and ordained to the priesthood. He was, she says, wholly ignorant of the Bible, would not read it for fear of being beguiled into heresy. But when doubt concerning the doctrine of transubstantiation forced itself upon him, what is that doctrine?
3: Transubstantiation is the Church of Rome that believes the priest has the power to transform the bread, you know, the communion bread, the wafer, and the wine into the literal body and blood of Jesus Christ.
2: To the physical.
3: So you're partaking of the literal physical body and blood of Jesus Christ, that the priest has the power to do this. So literally at every Mass, Christ is crucified again.
2: Wow.
3: And the Bible says that Christ was crucified once and for all. Yeah. So, yeah.
2: Okay, well, he was concerned about this, Menno Simmons, and he thought, you know what, I think it's just the temptation of Satan. So he tried by prayer and confession to free himself from this doubt about it, but he couldn't. And then... after a time, he was led to the study of the New Testament, and this, along with Luther's writings, caused him to accept the Reformed faith. He soon after witnessed in a neighboring village the beheading of a man who was put to death for having been rebaptized. Can you believe it? This led him, Menno Simmons, to study the Bible in regard to infant baptism. He could find no evidence for it in the Scriptures, but saw that repentance and faith are everywhere required as a condition of receiving baptism. I thought, you know, we do not know who that man was who was beheaded.
3: No.
2: God knows.
3: Yeah.
2: But that man, through his witness, God used it to get and to bring conviction to the heart of Menno Simmons, and he went on to share the work. It's this giant chain reaction, isn't it?
3: Who was that early church father? Was it Tertullian? I can't remember who said the
2: blood of Christians.
3: Yeah, the blood of the Christians is the seed of the gospel.
2: That's exactly what happened for him.
3: That's going to happen at the end of time, Sharissa.
2: Amen.
3: At the end of time, there will be martyrs. The Bible tells us that. Jesus told us that. There will be martyrs. You'll be hated by all nations for my name's sake. And some of you will be put in prison. Some of you will even lose your lives. And that will be for a witness, Jesus says. So in the end time, as it was in the Reformation times, as it has been down through history, including Abel, you know, the first martyr, you could say, you know, of God. He was killed by his brother Cain, and every time there is a martyr that gives up his or her life, it's a witness,
2: amen,
3: and others are drawn. Look, Saul.
2: No life is lost.
3: Saul, let's not go past Saul.
2: True. Stephen.
3: Saul was part of his conversion experience. The context was the stoning of Stephen, who was the first Christian martyr.
2: Amazing.
3: Yeah.
2: Well, Menno withdrew from the Roman Church after that. He devoted his life to teaching Bible truth in both Germany and the Netherlands, and there was many fanatics that arose at the same time, and he saw what fanaticism does and where it led, and so he strenuously opposed these things. But, yeah, he would preach among those who were open. And it says here he did this for 25 years with his wife and kids.
3: I know. I read that. Like, he traveled with his wife and children, enduring great hardships and privations and frequently in peril of his life. So with his family did this. This was family ministry.
2: That's beautiful. There's a few family ministry moments in our chapter today. We're going to come back to this again. But as we keep going here, it says here that he traversed the Netherlands and northern Germany. He had many, though they suffered greatly from being confounded with fanatical monsterities, great numbers were converted under his labors. God blessed him. So it wasn't easy, but God blessed him. And I think about that verse in Isaiah 55 where God says, you know, as the rain comes down from heaven and waters the earth and makes it bring forth and bud, so shall my word be. It shall not return to me void, but it shall accomplish what I please and prosper in the thing for which I sent it. Let's listen to this beautiful song, Braden and Elise, bringing to us Where Christ Is.

0: Yes, you are listening to the Looking Up Show. Our time is flying.
1: Can't believe
0: fast.
1: It.
0: This is our last segment before
1: Leticia,
0: our last
1: did
0: segment.
1: Did you press the fast forward button on our show, Leticia?
2: Oh, unfortunately, I didn't. I'm just fly.
1: I know.
0: It always does. And a reminder, the code word for today, LU26 peace. It's nice to see more people taking it up, the offer today. 0488 17624 is the place to send it. LU26 peace.
1: So if not for you, for somebody else.
0: Yes.
1: You're not going to give someone a better gift than this book.
0: Amen.
1: Introduce them to Jesus, prepare them for the kingdom.
0: Amen.
1: Wow.
0: Now, during that beautiful song break, you looked up something, did you?
1: Yes, I did. I thought I'd heard that Menno Simons was the one who started the Mennonite faith. And yes, during our break, I went and did some research, and sure enough, yes, he did begin the Mennonite faith, and he also converted to the Anabaptist movement. Now, the Anabaptist movement, well, you read about baptism, mm-hmm. okay, that's part of the story, and that's where their name comes from. You know, the Baptists, they believe in baptism
0: by immersion
1: of an individual who is conscious of their sin, is able to repent and accept Jesus Christ as Lord and Savior based on the New Testament.
0: Mm-hmm.
1: The Bible does not have anywhere anything in connection with infant baptism. There's nothing. There are children being dedicated. Jesus was dedicated as a mm-hmm, child. Mm-hmm. I've dedicated my children. I'm sure you
0: yes.
1: and Justin have dedicated Judah.
0: Yeah.
1: And so that's a beautiful biblical service, a dedication of a child. But that's not a baptism. A baptism is when an individual makes their own decision. You have to repent and mm-hmm. be baptized. Mm-hmm. In order to repent...
0: Children can't do that.
1: Children cannot, because you're not conscious, you're not aware of your sins mm-hmm. in order to come to your sin-pardoning Savior.
0: Mm-hmm.
1: So, but also, apart from that, apart from believers' baptism, the Anabaptists also promoted separation of church and state.
0: Mm-hmm.
1: Roger Williams and the United States in Bible Prophecy. By the way, July 3 and 4, Hamilton.
0: Final Allegiance, America in Crisis.
1: Yes, go to the Faith
0: Starts
1: FM website.
0: 6 p.m.
1: Yeah, Friday night. July 3 and through
0: area.
1: July 4 into Saturday. So anyway, so that was really interesting, yeah.
0: Mm-hmm.
1: I mean, these guys are not well known. They're not well known like the Martin Luthers, the Zwinglis, the Calvins, the Wesleys,
0: yeah.
1: the Husses. They're not as well known, but wow.
0: And what made them wow was the same thing that made the others wow
1: yeah.
0: was the Bible. They
1: Amen.
0: Just studied the Bible.
1: Amen.
0: They wrestled with it. And God brought them to truth. You know, speaking here then as we continue through the book, in the Netherlands, there was persecution that also arose. And it says this, to read the Bible, to hear or preach it, or even to speak concerning it was to incur the penalty of death by the stake. We highlighted this before, but just reading those words, you know, by the stake. To pray to God in secret, to refrain from bowing to an image, or to sing a psalm was also punishable with death. Even those who should abjure their errors were condemned, if men to die by the sword, or if women to be buried alive. And thousands perished under the reign of Charles V and Philip II during this time.
1: Wow.
0: Do you want to read that next paragraph, actually?
1: Yeah, one time it says here, a whole family was brought before the inquisitors, charged with remaining away from Mass and worshipping at home. On his examination as to their practices in secret, the youngest son answered, "We fall on our knees and pray that God may enlighten our minds and pardon our sins. We pray for our sovereign that his reign may be prosperous and his life happy. We pray for our magistrates that God may preserve them." Some of the judges were deeply moved, yet the father and one of his sons were condemned to the stake.
0: Wow.
1: So this young son is... But he's sharing that we're not only praying to God,
0: yeah.
1: we're not only spending time
0: praying for you that God will bless you.
1: We're praying for you. We're praying for our political leaders. We're praying for the magistrates. We're praying for the king.
0: That God may preserve them.
1: What? And you're sent to the stake.
0: Love your enemies.
1: Wow. And you know what's interesting? You know, like a historian, and there's many historians that have written about the Reformation. And this book, The Great Controversy, literally takes many statements from various historians and the author, Ellen White, and she's, you know, she's put them all together in a beautiful way. It says here, wives would take their stand by their husband's stake, and while he was enduring the fire, they would whisper words of solace or sing psalms to cheer him.
0: Yeah.
1: That's just the incredible faith of the men, the women, and the children.
0: And it goes on, young maidens would lie down in their living grave as if they were entering into their chamber of nightly sleep, or go forth to the scaffold and the fire dressed in their best apparel as if they were going to their marriage. Wow.
1: Well, they were going to the marriage supper of the Lamb. The next time they open their eyes, when God gives them breath in the resurrection, they will be heading on a one-way ticket to the marriage supper of the Lamb.
0: Amen. You know, the peace that's described on the faces and in the lives and the countenance of these people as they were dying, it can only come from God.
1: Amen.
0: Like that's
1: the Prince of Peace, Jesus.
0: That is a sign and a wonder.
1: Amen.
0: In the world.
1: The greatest wonder.
0: The greatest wonder.
1: Yeah.
0: And so. Satan, he probably was hoping he'd stop the truth, but the more he killed them, the more the truth continues to spread. Well, we go from there, and then we meet a guy named Tausen, the reformer of Denmark, just a peasant's son. Any things you want to say about him?
1: Well, I just think it's really interesting that, you know, this boy, you know, Tausen, he gave evidence of vigorous intellect. He thirsted for an education. But even though this was denied him by the circumstances of his parents, he still wanted to know and understand, and he entered a cloister, obviously, you know, to dedicate himself as a minister of the Church of Rome. And during that time, God revealed to him his truth.
0: That's right. He became disgusted with the things he was learning about the mysticisms of the schoolmen, and at the same time, someone must have exposed him to Luther's writings. He read them, she says, with wonder and delight, and greatly desired to enjoy the personal instruction of the reformer. But to do so would make, you know, his superiors really think he was crazy. So he soon, though, enrolled as a student at Wittenberg.
1: At Wittenberg. Now that place rings a bell.
0: It's a pretty famous place, isn't
1: Martin
0: it?
1: Luther, Wittenberg, right. And the 95 Theses in 1517. Wow.
0: And I think God providentially enabled him to do this, because the people who were dealing with him, they could have tried to kill him for, you know, following heresy, but instead they expelled him. And so now he's gone, and he goes and he preaches and he learns and he listens.
1: And he kind of did it undercover.
0: Yeah.
1: Because it says here, you know, he came back from Wittenberg. He came back into Denmark, and he went back into the cloister.
0: Mm-hmm.
1: No one has yet suspected him of Lutherism. He did not reveal his secret, but endeavored without exciting the prejudices of his companions to lead them to a purer faith and a holier life. He opened the Bible and explained its true meaning, and at last preached Christ to them as the sinner's righteousness and his only hope of salvation. Mm. So this reminds us of the words of Jesus, be wise as serpents, harmless as doves.
0: Yes.
1: You know, so there is a time to be very public about your faith, but there's a time to do it in a more private way. You're not denying your faith, but you're being wise as a serpent.
0: Mm-hmm.
1: Okay, God's leading you, God's guiding you.
0: Mm.
1: So it's important for us to be led and guided by the Holy Spirit.
0: I think that's such a good point, because sometimes you can say more about error by just focusing more on truth, because just people see the contrast.
1: Exactly.
0: And you can actually say all you need to say about error by just lifting up the truth.
1: Yeah, and once again, you know, the power of the written word, that really comes through in this chapter. You know, how God's word, you know, just changes men's hearts. It changes the paradigm of what they once thought was truth to now, and just the opening of the Word of God.
0: Yes, and it affected people in Sweden too. Mm. There were two Swedish reformers, brothers, Olaf and Laurentius Petri. Is that right, Petri?
1: Yeah, correct. Something along those lines.
0: The sons of a blacksmith studied under Luther and Melanchthon the truths which they learned, and then they taught them. And like the great reformer, Olaf aroused the people by his zeal and eloquence, while Laurentius, like Melanchthon, was learned, thoughtful, and calm. And both men of ardent piety and high theological attainments and of unflinching courage in advancing the truth. Papist opposition wasn't lacking. The Catholic priests stirred up the ignorant and superstitious people. Olaf was often assailed by the mob and on several occasions barely escaped with his life. These reformers were, however, favored and protected by the king.
1: Yeah, and it's interesting how many times, and you know, we had that in the French Reformation. I think it was the Queen, was it the Queen or the Princess in France? Just sort of opened the doors and protected the reformers. And here you have, you know, here you've got this king coming to the rescue of these two brothers, so that they can continue to share. So as the enemy is working and Satan is working through, you know, through his means and through his people and his institutions, God is also at work.
0: Amen.
1: What a battle. Mm. Sounds like a great controversy.
0: Yes, it should be the title of the book.
1: Yeah.
0: Yeah. Well, it seems here that the nation was very divided at this time. The king determined upon a reformation in the state and the church, and he welcomed these able assistants in the battle against Rome. So they had the favor of the king. And it says here, in the presence of the monarch and the leading men of Sweden, Olaf Petri, with great ability, defended the doctrines of the Reformed faith against the Romish champions. He declared that the teachings of the fathers are to be received only when in accordance with the scriptures. That's like the recurring theme, the Bible of the Bible only, lifting up the Bible, and then you suddenly cause, it's like a light goes on and all the moths flock to the light.
1: And as it says here, he showed that the decrees of the church are of no authority when in opposition to the commands of God, and maintain the great Protestant principle that the Bible and the Bible only is the rule of faith and practice.
0: Mm. Amen.
1: Powerful.
0: Well, we have almost gotten through the whole chapter. There's just three paragraphs left that we could touch upon. That's unusual for us.
1: It is very unusual. That's because it was a short chapter.
0: It was a beautiful short chapter. Yeah. But, you know.
1: But very inspiring.
0: Yeah.
1: Especially the families.
0: Yeah.
1: The wives, the children. Mm-hmm. That was probably the most inspiring part for me.
0: Yeah, me too.
1: Reading this. About, you know,
0: young women being so courageous.
1: Absolutely. Incredible. So, Letitia, if we ask you to weigh in, based on our conversation, what has really inspired you in connection with, not just this chapter, but the Reformation period? Because obviously you're an avid reader and you love the Reformation and history.
2: Yeah, probably just remembering that we don't have to accept the general way that things seem to be going from the outside. Like, it's okay to have questions and to go to the Bible with those questions, because there will be answers.
1: Mm.
0: Amen. I like too that, these reformers were not people who were just necessarily loud and boisterous.
1: No.
0: They weren't trying to be controversial. They were actually just people who were really faithful in their study of the Bible. And they were so convicted and so committed to God that as they read what God said, they wanted to do what God wanted, and then they taught it.
1: Mm.
0: And that's what made them great.
1: Mm. Amen. And just these two individuals, you know, you could sort of sum up their work, you know, Petri, well, these two Petri brothers, Olaus and Laurentius, or however you say his name, you know, they emphasize salvation through Christ alone, the authority of Scripture, you know, preaching the message of the gospel in the common language, not in the Latin, which was the case and people couldn't understand, and translating the Word of God into the language of the people. Mm. We are standing on their shoulders, Charissa. As Protestant Christians today, which we are, we stand on the shoulders of these men and women who were willing to risk everything and did. Many of them did. Only God knows. And only heaven has recorded how many laid down their lives for the sake of you and I today having, you know, the gospel in a format that we can read and understand and be blessed by and share with others.
0: Amen. Well, we're going to listen to Melissa Otto bring to us a song, See With New Eyes. I think it's appropriate. These people, as they read the Bible, see with new
1: Amen.
0: Eyes. And then we'll summarize everything we've talked about in just the few moments that remain after this. So enjoy and be blessed by this beautiful song.
3: Trust in your Father.

0: that. I hope we hear it again.
1: She's got a beautiful voice.
0: That was a beautiful voice of Melissa Otto there. Yeah. See with new eyes. And that brings us to the end of our program today. We were kind of reflecting there just now on the Reformation and what characterized it. But if you wanted to summarize this study, how would you do it?
1: I would summarize it probably in this way, as we've looked at everything. The power of the Word of God to transform lives, the willingness of men and women to sacrifice everything to make the Word of God accessible in the language of the people, and you know, the beautiful message of salvation through Christ alone, and you know, the Bible and the Bible alone as the rule of faith for the believer in Christ. You know, just once again highlighted through, you know, Scandinavia, Denmark, Sweden, all these countries, you know, these Northern European countries that had the opportunity to receive the gospel. Also, if I could just add to that, you know, just to see how one reformer links in with the next, you know, just
0: big chain reaction.
1: Yeah, the big beautiful chain reaction. You know, you've got these reformers going into Germany, reading Luther's writings. You know, Luther is inspired by others like John Huss and the Waldensians, and so you see how light is being brought forth out of the darkness by God. You know, step by step by step. You know, the light that shines perfectly, more and more perfectly, as the Bible says, unto the perfect day.
0: Amen.
1: Yeah.
0: Amen.
1: So just it's just so inspiring. So inspiring.
0: Oh, very inspiring.
1: What about you?
0: You actually inspired me to think of a quote just now, and I was just looking for it, but thinking about this great chain reaction, how, you know, that unnamed person who was beheaded had such an impact on memory, Simmons, and then those young ladies and those people who were, you know, condemned to die, and history, God only knows how many there were, really were. But I was thinking, there is a quote that Ellen White talks about, how when we get to heaven, one of the greatest moments will be as we gather around the great white throne. She says, we shall see souls who have been saved by our influence, or through our influence, and we shall see how one has saved others, and these still others, a large company brought into the haven of rest as a result of our labors, there to lay their crowns at Jesus' feet and praise him through the ceaseless ages of eternity. And then she says, how great will heaven be for those who have been, paraphrasing now, but for those who have been participating in the work of saving souls. And, you know, God's not calling us to a state, and we don't know what the future holds, but God is calling us to be faithful to him. He calls us to know him, to love him, and to live for him, to look up and to live for him. And we can expect that as we do this, your life will have an impact on the people that you're around. People will say, hey, what's different about you? Why do you have peace? Why do you have no fear? Why aren't you worried about the economy or the war or the next pandemic? Why are you not afraid? And you can say, because I know the Lord.
1: Amen.
0: And he is the Prince of Peace, and he's promised that he'll see us through. He's the Good Shepherd, and we can trust him.
1: Amen. Amen.
0: And that influence can bring peace to somebody else. And that's why, you know, Jesus wants us, I mean, in Ephesians 6, to put on our feet the gospel of
1: peace,
0: preparation of peace. We should be peacemakers and bring the peace of God, the peace of heaven, to everyone around us.
1: Amen. Amen. Amen.
0: Yeah.
1: You know, that ties in with my favorite scripture, which is Philippians 4, 6, and 7, you know, where Paul writes, be anxious for nothing, but in all things, by prayer and supplication with thanksgiving in your hearts, let your requests be made known to God, and the peace of God, which surpasses all understanding, will guard your heart and mind through Christ Jesus our Lord.
0: Amen.
1: Beautiful, beautiful.
0: Well, that kind of brings us full circle.
1: It does.
0: So we should close in prayer.

0: women, boys and girls who lived hundreds of years ago, Lord, who were willing to put their lives on the line so that others may have peace, that others may have a knowledge of Jesus Christ. I pray, Father, that you will use us in these closing moments of human history to be ambassadors of peace, to be ambassadors of hope, to point people to you, Lord, to help people prepare for that day which we believe is approaching very soon, when together we will look up and we will say, behold, this is our God. We have waited for him and he has come to save us. Lo, he is the Lord. We will rejoice in his salvation. This is my prayer for all of us in Jesus' precious name. Amen.
1: Amen.
0: Amen.
1: Ah, beautiful.
0: Well, beautiful.
1: Brings
0: beautiful.
1: Us all the way through. I'm not going to be here for the next little while.
0: But you won't be here for the next 3 weeks, but yeah. We don't have a program next week, folk.
1: Okay.
0: But after that, we've got two testimonies from two of our listeners.
1: Oh, so stay tuned and always come here to
0: have
1: find
0: a great
1: out
0: trip. Have a great trip.
1: Thank you. Until I get back, remember that fear looks around, regret looks back, but faith always looks up. Keep looking up and may God.

0: My wonderful friends, welcome to Faith FM Drive Time. Welcome to Big Q&A. This is the show where we respond to difficult questions concerning God and faith, contemporary religion and the Bible. This is the show where we look at world religious trends in the light of a Bible prophecy. I'm Pastor Gary and I'm your Drive Time host. Thank you so much for being willing to spend a little time with us. Now, look, we don't really care whether you're driving home. Now, if you're here in Adelaide, you're probably driving home right now. If you're over there on the East Coast, you're probably close enough to being able to cook dinner for the family, if in fact you still do that. And if you're on the West Coast, well, you're probably trying to pick up the kids from school. But whatever you're up to at the moment, we love having you with us. Now, today, we're continuing the theme for this week. This week, we're looking at a really beaut theme. This is, of course, following on from some of the subjects we've been looking at in past weeks. This week's theme, the great controversy, the supernatural and the power of Christ. You know, we're going to dig into that today. What does it really mean, the supernatural? More and more in the world in which we're living today, whether you look at Hollywood, whether you look at national leaders, spiritualism and the supernatural is becoming more and more in evidence. Today, we're going to be asking one absolutely vital question. Does the Bible have anything to say about channeling and mediums? Now, as is our normal practice, all responses must come from the Scriptures. That's the one rule of thumb we have on this program here. That's the one thing that we want to always follow. Now, today, my co-host is Pastor Jeff Yulden. And Jeff, of course, has spent a lifetime in public evangelism. He was actually into media ministry in the days of audio tapes and DVDs. If you can remember those, then you might remember listening to Pastor Jeff. Welcome to you, Jeff.
1: Thank you very much, Gary. It's a privileged to be here.
0: It's wonderful to have you once in the studio again. It's fantastic to be going live. Do you miss the days of the audio cassette and the DVDs?
1: Well, yes, because that was something physical you could have, and there it is. Now you've got to rely on Wi-Fi and
0: Indeed. And of course, you get all the gremlins in the system. And of course, right now, we've got a few gremlins in this system. And we are hoping and praying that we do actually make it through today's program, because once or twice in the last few weeks, we've actually been cut off mid-program. So we hope that we're able to be with you right through the entire program today.
1: Good. Yes, we certainly do. But that's the problem with modern technology. It's good, but it's also challenging.
0: It's also challenging. It's indeed what it is. Now, look, it's also great to have in the studio with me my brother. Now, my brother Peter, he normally lives over in Melbourne, but this weekend we're going to be travelling together up to Cooper Pedy, and I'm really looking forward to this trip. Now, of course, we're going to be leading in the worship services at the Seventh-day Adventist Church in what is a really big weekend in Cooper Pedy. Now, of course, this weekend in Cooper Pedy is the Opal Festival. Now, this only happens once a year, so we're expecting to see a huge crowd of people in town, and myself and Pete, we're going to be assisting with the worship services in the Seventh-day Adventist Church. So if you happen to be in Cooper Pedy, if you're listening to this in Cooper Pedy, and I know that we've got some really fantastic people that listen to us right through that area, why don't you come in to the Seventh-day Adventist Church at 9:30 on Saturday morning and fellowship with us. 11 o'clock, I'll certainly be leading in the worship service. We would love to have you come and join with us. It's a beautiful, beautiful, beautiful church in that location. Just go online and you'll be able to get the address there easy enough. But Pete, welcome to you.
2: Well, thank you, Gary. I'm excited to be here with you and Jeff,
3: and to be given the opportunity and the privilege to talk to your listeners this afternoon.
0: Well, it's fantastic to have you in the studio. It's actually been a long time since we've travelled together. In fact, I think this is probably the first time in the last 40 years that we've had this this opportunity. But Pete, look, let's come to our World Watch, because I'd just like to just bounce something off you if I possibly can, and then I want to flick it across to Jeff. Now, look, right now you're involved in some training that's actually a little bit different. For many years, you've actually worked as an RN in operating theatres. You've done that both here in Aussie and around America as well. So you've travelled a fair bit in both countries. Now you're taking some long service leave, but you're choosing to be involved in some training called the Amazing Facts Centre of Evangelism. Now, Pete, can you tell us, we shorten it to AFCO training. Now, what is this training?
3: AFCO was set up in America by the Amazing Facts Ministry in 2000, and it's been and it was launched in Australia in early 2023. It is a global training program designed to equip ministers and people of all walks of life with skills, knowledge, and courage needed to effectively share the Christian gospel, how to conduct Bible studies, and to lead community health programs.
0: Okay. Look, Pete, can you just tell me then, why have you chosen in your long service leave? I mean, everybody else, when they have long service leave, they decide to travel around the country. They hitch up the caravan. But you've decided to take some training in the in biblical subjects, and of course you're actually doing this online. Why are you doing it?
3: Well, since my family and I moved to Melbourne in, I think it was 2008, I've been involved in a lot of outreach and service activities in the community. I help with food banks, soup kitchens, and as you mix with people and the community, people are searching for something a lot more deeper than just that. They have physical needs, but they also have social and spiritual needs which aren't being addressed. And I find this course is a good avenue to reach people with the everlasting gospel of Jesus and his love.
0: Okay, so in other words, what you're suggesting is that for all and you've been doing some fantastic things. I know you've really been tied up doing so much in the community impact field, but now we're wanting to challenge people to dig into their spiritual life. Look, Jeff, can I just come across to you if I possibly can? Look, one of the things I'm really conscious of is that we're seeing more and more people, you know, young people, early retirees, go and take 6 months training, because that's what this Amazing Facts College of Evangelism does actually require. It can be done in-house, or you can actually do it online. But do you see any value in people undertaking an intensive course of study like this one?
1: I think it's amazingly helpful, because most of us, when it comes to witnessing, we get very nervous and we think that we don't know enough and people are going to ask us difficult questions and we won't know the answer and we'll let the side down. All of these things come upon us. But when you get some training, you realize that it's not as difficult as you might have imagined it to be. Mm-hmm. So training is a wonderful thing. It gives persons confidence.
0: Okay. Well, what do you think about what Pete said? Because I know Pete's been involved in community ministries for many, many years, and yet now in his retirement, he's suggesting that, those things, while they are vitally important, there are other things we also need to address. How do you respond to that?
1: I have great admiration for a person who will devote their own private time to share the gospel. You know, I was only reading this week that the church today, that I'm talking about the general church, you know, men are going back to church.
2: Yes.
1: Now,
2: yes.
1: We've always associated the church with women and children.
3: Yeah.
1: And that's often been a laughing point for many men.
3: Yeah.
1: And yet today we find that there are many, many men who are coming back to church. Now, that shows something. That shows that deep in people's hearts there is a need, a recognition that there's more to life than just making money.
3: Mm-hmm.
1: After all, we get to 70, 80, 90, 100 if you're lucky.
3: Yeah.
1: Well, you may have accumulated a lot of money, but in the final analysis, what does that matter?
2: Yeah. And I think you might ask an excellent question there, Jeff. You know, one of the things that I'm increasingly conscious of is that many people, I'm certainly a baby boomer, and I'm certainly coming up to that stage in my life when I'm starting to look at, okay, I mean, do I want to ease back a little bit? Do I want to move towards a retirement type scenario? Exactly which direction do I want to move? And I'm conscious that there's many people within my generation who are asking exactly the same question. Now, Jeff, you're just a little bit in front of me by a few years, and so you've had to deal with a lot of these questions, and a lot of people that I'm really conscious are doing excellent work, maybe in the community store, maybe helping at a hospital, and they're doing excellent work.
1: Food pantries
2: is another one. But Jeff, do you think that this is an area that is almost untapped? You know, this idea of, people who maybe are able to be trained to maybe run a small group, people who maybe are prepared to share a Bible study with someone. Do you think this is an untapped resource that the church hasn't actually seen?
1: Absolutely. Look, there are so many people today who want to volunteer for very good purposes.
2: Yeah.
1: The greatest purpose that we can help people deal with, especially as they're getting 70, 80, 90, is their spiritual response to God and helping other people in the same perhaps age bracket, because they probably feel that they can relate to people in their own age bracket, baby boomers, as you say, and help them to have the last years of their life very, very satisfied.
2: Yeah.
1: And training is this training at AFCO is just an amazing thing. And I would like to appeal to all our listeners who are getting to the stage of life where they perhaps feel that they have enough and now can devote the rest of their lives to helping people get to know God.
2: Mm-hmm. I love what you're saying there, Jeff.
1: Yeah, I think that's very, very important. But it takes a program like AFCO to appeal to people, because people aren't just generally going to do that off their own bat.
2: Yeah.
1: But when they're encouraged and showed, well, there is a place here that you're able to train, and especially if you can do it in your own home.
2: Pete, Lucius, if I can come back to you, what are some of the subjects that are actually just dealt with, just some of the units that are actually dealt with? What do you actually study?
3: Well, the course actually starts in early March and runs to early December each year. And it's composed of five core components or modules.
2: Yep.
3: I'm just about to complete the second module. The first module was talking about personal ministries. How do you reach people? How do you give Bible studies? I was particularly interested in that because as you get older, as you get into retirement, people say, well, what's on your bucket list to do? One of the things on my bucket list was to give a Bible study.
2: Mm-hmm.
3: That personal ministry segment module was really helpful, and I loved it.
2: Yeah.
3: The current module I'm doing is Daniel and Revelation, and that's about to finish. Now, Daniel and Revelation involves a lot of prophecy and has only been understood more clearly in about the last 150 years. Again, I was reluctant to do that module, but I'm so glad I did. And then it goes on and talks about care groups and the work of...
2: Care groups, of course, is small groups.
3: Small groups, exactly. And then they talk about, in a future module, they'll be talking about evangelism planning and also the relationship of health and its involvement within our spiritual life.
2: Thank you so much for that, Pete. You know, guys, look, I just love to recommend this to you. Look, if you happen to be in part of that, maybe you're starting to say, hey, what can I do in my retirement years? What can I do at this point in my life? Why not give some training like this a little bit of a thought? Because certainly over just a short period of time, you can become trained, once you're trained, hey, the opportunities just really open out, and become involved in the life of a church. I increasingly I'm conscious of the need for quality people who are able to work with a pastor in the life and ministry of a church. I don't know how the Holy Spirit's moving upon you, but I would encourage you to please give it a thought, give it a consideration, because I believe you'd be abundantly, abundantly blessed. Jeff, you got anything you want to add before
1: I just want to say, we've talked about doing it online and so forth, but those people who live in Melbourne can actually go there physically.
2: Indeed, they can. That's right.
1: Because it's held on the western side of Melbourne.
2: Yes.
1: I think.
2: I believe you're correct.
1: Well, anyway, it's not far.
2: Folks, look, if you want details on this this program, and there's a couple of programs around like it, then please, all you need to do is to go online, just type in Amazing Facts Center of Evangelism, Oceania. You want the Australian one. You don't want the American program. And just get some information on this. It is well worth doing. I recommend it to you. Folks, let's come to some music. This is City of Light, and they're singing Not I, But Christ Through Me. Please enjoy.

0: And they were City of Light, and they were singing, Not I, but Christ in Me. Beautiful hymn of praise once again. Now, folks, look, this week we've got a really beautiful. Now, of course, this week we're dealing with that subject, that vitally important subject that so many are being caught up in the contemporary environment. This week, of course, we are talking about the great controversy, the supernatural and the power of Christ. Look, what we're wanting to share with you this week is a really Butte magazine. Now, this magazine's only 16 pages long, but it gets right to the heart of the matter very, very quickly. It's actually a Truth Matters Signs magazine, and it's entitled Spiritualism and the Occult, and it digs into so many different areas, especially the whole area of Hollywood and the occult. Does it matter what you and your children are actually viewing online? This is well worth checking out. It's well worth reading. Please, if you would like this magazine, then all you've got to do is request it and we'll send it to you totally free of charge. Now, look, if you would like this magazine, all you need to do is to text us. Now, our studio text number is 0488 808 11. And in the text portion, just put our code, and our code is SA for South Australia 420. That's 5 digits in a row, SA 420. And that'll come through to our robot. Our robot will ask you a couple of questions so that we can get this magazine to you in the fastest way possible. Spiritualism and the Occult. 0488 808 11, and the code is SA 420. And I believe you and your family will greatly appreciate this magazine. My friend, you are listening to Faith FM Drive Time, Big Q&A with Pastor Gary, and also with Pastor Jeff Yulden. And this week, our theme has been the great controversy, the supernatural and the power of Christ. And today we're asking, what does the Bible say about channeling and mediums? Now, Jeff, if I can possibly just come to you, if that's okay. Look, we're living in a world today where we're seeing the supernatural just being promoted more and more. I mean, I was interested just a few years ago, and of course, this is a few years old now, but Vogue Australia actually ran an entire article on Princess Diana's astrology practices. And a lot of people don't actually realise that Princess Diana was very heavily tied up in astrology. She was seeking guidance from the stars, and she was able she requested, while it's mainstream these days to look to the cosmos for direction, it certainly wasn't standard for the royal family at the time of Diana. But Princess Diana was never one to abide by the rules, and Miss Thornton came one of her closest confidants. We spoke to Thornton, she is the astrologer, about Princess Diana's chart, her marriage, and how her star sign affected major parts of her life. My experiences, she says, with Diana could fill a book, and indeed it did, with Love from Diana was the book's name. Diana telephoned me out of the blue in April 1886. Sarah Ferguson and Prince Andrew had mentioned me, and she already had my book on astrology in relationships, in which there's an entire chapter devoted to the newly married Prince and Princess of Wales. Initially, I declined preparing Diana's chart due to the pressure of a book deadline. But as soon as she said, "I just want to know if there's light at the end of the tunnel," I agreed to see her immediately. A week later, I was sitting next to her on a sofa in a small sitting room at Kensington Palace. She spoke of her unhappiness with Charles and her royal life in general. No one at that point, with the exception of her close family and friends, had any idea of the extent of Diana's problems. During our first meeting, my endeavour was to provide her with a means to turn her situation around from being a passive victim to an active member of the royal family. But she did it through consulting the stars. You know, Jeff, this is absolutely remarkable. And the more I study into this, the more I've come to realize that there are a huge percentage of those people who are involved in country leadership who are actually involved in this entire area of the occult. I go down to the Sunday markets and virtually every Sunday market that I've ever gone to, and I love the Sunday markets, there'll be a New Age stall with some tarot card reader there just waiting to relieve the bypasser of a wad of hard-earned cash. That just seems to be the way that it is. If you come to Hollywood, you get films about aliens, Star Wars. They're just happening with monotonous regularity. Jeff, look, Can I put a question to you? There are so many who would argue that the Ouija board, astrology, tarot cards, channeling, mediums are just a bit of fun. How would you respond to that?
1: Well, I'd probably agree that on the surface it looks like a lot of fun.
0: Mm-hmm.
1: You know, passing it around in a home one night and just having a fun time, that's what they'd say. However,
0: mm-hmm.
1: it is like handling a snake.
0: Mm-hmm.
1: And it can bite and it's deadly. I always like when I'm studying something or trying to work out what is right and what is wrong about many things.
0: Yeah.
1: The first thing I like to do, Gary, and I'm sure you do the same, and that is I like to go to find out what does God say about this.
0: Yeah.
1: Because that gives me a pretty solid support or
0: And this
1: or
0: is one
1: foundation.
0: Of the principles of our Drive Time program. What we're wanting to do is to not present our own opinion, our own understanding, but
1: Correct.
0: Rather what has the Word of God got to say
1: Correct.
0: On these vitally important subjects that are found within the Word of God.
1: Correct.
0: Yeah.
1: Listen to this. This is from an old book called Leviticus,
0: mm-hmm.
1: a book of Moses. And it's the 19th chapter, and I'm going to read verse 3, mm-hmm. and it says this. Sorry, 33. Give no regard to mediums
0: mm-hmm.
1: and familiar spirits. So that's pretty clear, isn't it?
0: Yeah.
1: You couldn't muck up understanding that. Give no regard to mediums and familiar spirits. Do not seek after them.
0: Mm-hmm.
1: To be defiled by them, and then God says, I am the Lord your God. In other words, God is saying, because I love you and you are very important to me, please don't have anything to do with mediums.
0: Mm.
1: Now, this verse, and we'll probably read one or two others, says here that you'll be defiled in this particular verse. You'll mm-hmm. be defiled mm-hmm. by them. And it's interesting. When we look at Diana's life, it didn't end too well.
0: No, it didn't.
1: I mean, the points that you were reading about there was pretty unhappy for her.
0: Yeah.
1: But it got worse.
0: Yeah.
1: As time went on, things got worse and worse and worse.
0: It became a vicious spiral, didn't it?
1: It did. And I believe that's exactly what God is saying here. On the surface, it looks fine.
0: Mm-hmm.
1: You can't be harmed by this.
0: Yeah.
1: God says, no, you can be. Because we've got to recognize, as you talked about the great controversy, we are in the midst of a war. On one side we have God and on the other side we have the devil, and both are wanting our allegiance.
0: This is actually the whole scriptural worldview is certainly what many people would actually call it. This is how the scriptures actually view this world, because certainly in the contemporary secular environment, what you get is an understanding that our world is, the supernatural is something that simply doesn't exist. And yet within the Word of God appears to be abundantly clear that there are forces, good and evil. We might I call them angels, demons. Yes. There are forces beyond what we can actually see in this world.
1: And when we as simple, gullible human beings, because that's what we are, I mean, we live for 70, 80 years, our experience is pretty limited.
0: Yeah.
1: And we start to fiddle with things that we have very little understanding about.
0: Yeah.
1: And the Bible says if you meddle in this, you will lose because we're up against a supernatural power.
0: Yeah.
1: And none of us are able to deal with a supernatural power.
0: And, Jeff, you know, I'm amazed at how far back this does actually go. I mean, you're quoting from, I think, the book of Numbers, about the third book in the Bible. If you certainly come to Moses' last sermon, which predates Christ by 1,500 plus years, you know, Deuteronomy chapter 18, you get this passage going from verse 10. There shall not be found amongst you anyone who makes his son or daughter pass through the fire. Now, what is that? Well, that's actually a practice that used to happen amongst pagan nations of sacrificing their children in fire to the gods, to the demons that were actually out there. Now,
1: they used to throw their babies into a fire. Imagine that.
0: Oh, this is horrendous stuff.
1: This is what this sort of stuff leads to.
0: But what we've got here, you get that. But then it's linked to other things, or one who practices witchcraft, or a soothsayer, or one who interprets omens, you know, tea reading, or a sorcerer, or one who conjures spells, or a medium, or a spiritist, or one who calls up the dead. For all who do these things are an abomination to the Lord. You know, when I read that, I turn around and say, hey, this is fairly strong language. You don't get any stronger language anywhere else in the entire Word of God.
1: That's right. Abomination's very strong.
0: Yeah.
1: God says those who are fiddling around with this, it is an abomination.
0: Yeah.
1: So God can't bless us.
0: Yeah.
1: And you then open your whole life to the enemy.
0: Yeah.
1: Like Princess Di did, and look at the tragedy in her life.
0: Yeah.
1: And I've noticed this in those who are fiddling with this, eventually they end up very, very sad and bad, you know.
0: You know, it's interesting to me, I think, Jeff, that so many, particularly within the Hollywood, you know, in the in a number of the Hollywood genres of movie making, what you're actually getting is an increasing reliance on the supernatural. And when Hollywood was in its early years, you had Superman out there. Well, okay, Superman came from a foreign planet down to this Earth. It was fairly meek and mild, but no longer is that the case. It's now becoming so mainstream and so widely accepted that huge portions of the population are actually being influenced in ways that they're not fully understanding.
1: Correct.
0: Jeff, you know, one of the things that I suppose, and I'd be interested in your comment on this. You know, I think of a dream that in Daniel chapter 2, you get a king, of course. He has a night dream, and he wants to have it interpreted. But the person that he calls on, the people that he calls on, are his astrologers, his professional astrologers. And Daniel 2, and it's verse 10, it says something about the astrologers' capabilities. Now, you've preached on this many times. What's it say?
1: Well, King Nebuchadnezzar had a dream, as you remember, and he couldn't, you know, he woke up in the morning like sometimes we do. We have a dream, and when we woke up in the morning, we can't remember what it was, but we know it was significant.
0: Yeah.
1: That's what happened to Nebuchadnezzar. And so he did the only thing that a person back in those days knew how to do, and that is to call his so-called wise men in.
0: Yeah.
1: And they failed to be able to tell the king what the dream was all about.
0: Mm-hmm.
1: And so the very first thing that we're noticing about astrology and mediums and those who want to follow that course is it failed.
0: Yes.
1: And it still continues to fail. But on the surface, it seems to be okay. You know, these cunning guys, they said to the king, listen, there's no king on the earth that asks such impossibilities of their wise men. And suddenly Nebuchadnezzar woke up that these fellows were fooling him. They had no idea. So he commanded that they all be burnt and killed. And so the first lesson that we learn here is that astrology failed. And it continues to fail.
0: You know, Jeff, I think that that is actually such an important lesson to those of us who are living in a world today, because I'm conscious that our world is getting increasingly

0: increasingly seems to be moving into a spiral that hardly anybody can understand. And yet people are looking out. They're saying, hey, where can I actually find some solutions? And so many, and particularly world religious leaders. In fact, I actually went online and started to pull off some of the world religious leaders who have actually consulted these mediums, people who channel, people who are involved in astrology. And frankly, I was staggered by how many were actually involved in that.
1: One of the outstanding people who was involved was Nancy Reagan.
0: Yes, yes. Her name was actually mentioned.
1: Well, I'm sure it would be because she did that regularly.
0: Yes, yeah.
1: And so what you're saying, just have a look and just see as you do a bit of research to see how many people are being influenced.
0: Yeah, yeah. Jeff, let's come to some music. This is Chris Rice, and he's singing "Go Light Your World." Do you know, my friends, we want you to be able to go and light your world. Don't turn to forces of darkness; turn to the forces of light. And of course, that is what Jesus Christ is. That is what the Word of God is. Thy Word is a lamp unto my feet and a light unto my path. And my friends, that's what we want the Scriptures to be for you. Please come. Please enjoy Chris Rice. Go light your world. Please enjoy.

0: And that was Chris Rice, Go Light Your World. Indeed, we hope that that's exactly what you're able to do at your place. And now, folks, look, this week we've got a really fantastic giveaway for you. This is Signs of the Times. This is a magazine, Spiritualism and the Occult. It digs into spiritualism, the various forms. A lot of them are very subtle in the contemporary world. It digs in and has a look at those various forms. Spiritualism, it notes, has gone mainstream, and interest in communicating with the dead is at an all-time high, even amongst Christians. This newest topic in the Truth Matters series looks at Satan's clever disguises, evil angels masquerading as dead loved ones, demon possession, the occult, seances, Ouija boards, a ghost whisperer, and the sixth sense. This is such an important subject. My friends, look, if you want to grab a magazine and share it with a friend, please feel free to grab it. We're more than happy to provide it to you to be able to share with a friend. This is so vital that they come to an understanding of what's actually going on. Now, folks, look, if you would like your own copy of Spiritualism and the Occult, what you need to do is to text us. Now, our studio text number is 0488 08 11 04 888 808 11, and the code that you need to put into your text is SA420. SA for South Australia, 420. Just 5 digits in a row. No gap between that SA and the 420. Our poor robot, El Cheapo robot that he is, hasn't got a clue what you're talking about. So please, just straight SA 420 and send that to 0488 808 11, and our robot will come back to you, ask you just a few questions so that we can get this magazine to you in the fastest way possible. Now, my friend, you are listening to Faith FM Drive Time Big Q&A with Pastor Gary and also with Pastor Jeff Yulden. And today we're looking at the great controversy, the supernatural and the power of Christ. And today we're asking, does the Bible have anything to say about channeling and mediums? Now, Jeff, really appreciated everything that you've actually shared with us so far. But look, we've got about 10 minutes before the top of the hour. Can you just tell us, are there any illustrations that you can give us in the Bible of people that have maybe indulged in this whole occult scene? And what were the outcomes?
1: Well, once again, you know, we were talking about when you fiddle with the occult, tragedy always happens. Here's another story that's actually recorded in the Bible. It's the story of King Saul and the witch of Endor. Because what had happened is that King Saul of Israel was seeking counsel of a medium, mm-hmm. because he was fighting the Philistines. Now, they were the...
0: They're a warlike people.
1: Warlike people, and he didn't like his chances, and so he thought, well, I'll go along to this spirit medium, yeah. and she might be able to help me.
0: Yeah.
1: And I just want to read, get Peter, if you wouldn't mind reading, Peter, the text in Samuel. This is 1 Samuel chapter 28 and verse 8. Just listen to what was the background of the story.
2: And I'm reading, Jeff, from the New International Version. So Saul disguised himself, putting on other clothes, and at night he and two men went to the woman. "Consult a spirit for me," he said, "and bring up for me the one I name."
1: Yes, so he knew it was wrong to do it. That's why he disguised himself, because the next verse says that the woman realized who he was eventually, and she said, "If I do that, Saul will kill me." And Saul gave her the assurance that he wouldn't. But if you read verse 13 and 14 now, Peter, please.
2: Sure. "And the king said to her, 'Don't be afraid. What do you see?' The woman said, 'I see a spirit coming up out of the ground.' 'What does he look like?' he asked. 'An old man wearing a robe is coming up,' she said. Then Saul knew it was Samuel, and he bowed down and prostrated himself prostrated himself with his face to the ground.
0: I'm interested here, Jeff, that those words were Saul knew that it was Samuel. Would it be better to say Saul assumed it was Samuel? Would that be a better way of putting it?
1: Yes. Well, in my version, I think you'll find in the New King James and a lot of other Bibles, it says he perceived.
0: He perceived.
1: That it was Saul.
0: So he thought, he concluded. It's, you know, it's very easy to do this, you know, when you actually, you know, maybe people are playing on a Ouija board. The assumption is that what is actually occurring from a good source.
1: Yes.
0: Very easy assumption to make. But is it true?
1: That's right. Well, that's exactly what King Saul.
0: So what happens with King Saul?
1: Well, unfortunately, like we said, tragedy always happens. And when he went out to battle, he was wounded very severely.
0: Mm-hmm.
1: And rather than surrender to the Philistines, he took his own life.
0: Wow.
1: Which was a very sad ending to a man who had huge potential.
0: Yeah.
1: First king of Israel. And he was a very handsome, he was very well-liked, and he had standing and you know, what do you call it around when people have, he had that awe.
0: He had presence.
1: Presence, that's the word I was thinking of. And yet he finished up committing suicide on the battlefield.
0: Wow.
1: So once again, here's the tragedy. Now listen, I want to read you what King Solomon said about death. And this is why the Bible condemns this. This is Ecclesiastes.
0: This is important, Jeff.
1: Chapter 9 and verse 5 and 6. And this is what it says. Look, for the living know that they will die. That's true, isn't it? We all know
0: we're going to die. Unfortunately, the grim reaper is going to come.
1: We see the evidences of the grey hairs and the stoop and the pain and so forth. We see that in our bodies. The living know that they will die, but then it says, but the dead
0: know nothing.
1: So what would be the use of going to the grave and calling up a husband? I've had people tell me their husband appeared to them at the bottom of their bed and so forth. And, well, he only spoke about things that he and I knew, and these people are very convinced that it was their husband. But you see, as I try to explain to those folk, the devil can make it appear
0: that's
1: your husband, because he knows what goes on between you and him.
0: Yeah,
1: he's there and so forth. So he can tantalize your thinking by telling you things that you thought only you and your husband knew.
0: Wow.
1: And then it goes on to say, and they have no, this is the dead know nothing, says. So what would be the use of trying to talk to the dead? And they have no more reward, for the memory of them is forgotten. So the idea of being able to talk to the dead, which is the basis of spiritualism and mediums and all of that, is completely wrong.
0: In other words, because when we drift away from what the Word of God does actually teach on the subject of death, what it actually does is opens up the possibility for being sold a bunny in so many other areas.
1: Correct. That's why God condemns it, because it's a lie. God knows he's telling lies, and none of us like liars. A lot of discussion at the moment in Australia about liars. And none of us warm to people who lie, as the Labor Party is finding out at the moment.
0: Yes.
1: And so God is condemning it, not because it's true, it's false.
0: Yeah.
1: And any person who fiddles and gets involved with this is going to be deceived.
0: Yes. You know, Jeff, this, and we do need to come to the, we are getting close to the top of the hour, but you know, this sort of explains to me why when Paul was in Ephesus, something really significant does actually take place. And we find in Acts chapter 19 and verse 19, and Paul is presenting the gospel there. And verse 19, it says this: "Also many of those who had practiced magic brought their books together and burnt them in the

0: I would suggest a lot of Hollywood material needs to suffer the bonfire as well.
1: Mm.
0: I mean, am I being too extreme on this?
1: Certainly not. It's because we have been fiddling as a society that much of the problems in the world are due to this very fact. Because yeah. Satan, if I read Revelation 16, it says that the spirit of the devil was working miracles to deceive those who dwell on the earth. Yeah. One of the last great issues is over the deception of what happens when we die.
0: Yeah, powerful, powerful. Let's just pray. Father in heaven, Lord, I just want to come to you right now. Lord, we want to say thank you for being the Almighty God. Lord, thank you for giving us your word that gives us direction. Lord, I just want to pray for anyone right now who maybe is troubled, if maybe they've been involved in some of these practices. Lord, I just pray right now that you might give them peace. Lord, I just pray that your Holy Spirit might descend upon them. Lord, I pray that indeed they will be given the peace that only Jesus Christ can give. I pray that you might give them salvation from these things. We ask and we pray in Jesus' wonderful name.
1: Amen.
0: Well, my friends, it does look like our time's up for today. Thank you so much for joining Pastor Gary and Pastor Jeff Yulden on Drive Time Big Q&A. Please join Drive Time tomorrow when Caden and Lindy will be asking, how do I relate to the supernatural in films and gaming? This is a big one, and Lindy has got some first-hand experience. I believe you'll greatly appreciate all that she shares. Really look forward to your joining us again. But until then, please remember, Christ said, I'm leaving you with a gift, peace of mind and heart. And the peace I give isn't like the peace that the world gives. So don't be troubled or afraid. May our God abundantly bless you.
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2: Turn with me in your Bibles to, I want to go back to 2 Kings, where I was a little earlier, and I'm going to invite you to go to chapter 6, verse 26. Actually, verse 24, 2 Kings chapter 6, verse 24. And it happened after this that Ben-Hadad, the king of Syria, he gathered all of his army, and he went up and he besieged Samaria. And there was a great famine in Samaria, and indeed they besieged it until a donkey's head was sold for 80 shekels of silver and a fourth of a cab of dove droppings for 5 shekels of silver. Now here you've got a story in the Bible of this terrible famine. The Assyrian army had surrounded the people of Israel. And the idea in Bible times, if you wanted to overcome your enemy, you would surround them so that you'd besiege them. Surround them so no food can get in, nobody can get out, and they're basically starved to the point where they can't fight. And pretty soon they surrender. Now, you know, you look in Bible history and there were some interesting sieges. Herodotus, the historian, said that ancient Babylon was built in a way that it could withstand a siege of 20 years. They had food stored in the city and

0: silos and grain. I don't, he used to exaggerate, so I'm not sure that's true, but I don't question that they could withstand a siege of at least a few years. The Jewish rebels at Masada, I've been there, they held off the Roman army just with the food stores and the water stores they had up on this mesa, this desert mesa, for 3 years. And they never did run out of food. Matter of fact, they used to aggravate the Roman army as they were building this ramp so they could attack Masada. They'd throw water and food over the walls to say, hey, we got all we want. Try and discourage them. When Nebuchadnezzar did attack Jerusalem, it was after a siege of 2 years. Some of these Bible sieges, conditions inside the city would become just appalling. And God had said to Moses that if your people neglect the truth and don't obey my commandments, your enemies will besiege you until you eat the children that come from you. And I'm not going to read it, but if you keep reading in this chapter, not only were they eating donkey heads and dove droppings, they started to eat each other, which is pretty desperate. Can't fight when you're weak. So the devil's strategy is starve them till they surrender. What is food for the Christian? Man will not live by bread alone, but by every word that proceeds from the mouth of God. You are what you eat. You ever heard someone say that? And John Lomakin and I were doing an evangelistic meeting one time, and we were teasing each other, and he told me that I looked like a convertible because I had no hair. And I said, you look like, he has big ears, so I said, you look like a car with the doors left open. And he said, if you are what you eat, Doug, you're a melon. And I said, you're a zucchini. We've gone back and forth like that. But I'm not talking about that. I don't worry about that kind of stuff. I'm worried more about the spiritual diet that people are eating. If the truth is known, the average Seventh-day Adventist Christian spends a lot more time watching secular media and listening to worldly music, even in a casual way, and it undermines our faith. And we think that, we say, hey, well, look, I spent 20 minutes reading my Bible this morning. I spent 10 or 15 minutes in prayer. That's so much more than most people do. And I say, well, bless your heart, that's good. Please don't stop. But compared with everything else you're eating, it's diluted. For instance, if you say, you know what? I've got a diet. I eat whole wheat bread. And I have, you know, I drink carrot juice. And I'm a vegan. And you say those things and you say, well, but, you know, I do also go to the smorgasbord and I pork out on the hamburger and the pizza. And what, eating a few healthy things is not going to compensate. Or eating, taking a few vitamins is not going to offset an atrocious diet. You see what I'm getting at? Having a little bit of Bible study is not going to reverse the effects of feeding on the media of the world. And I say this because I'm worried about it in my own life. I see it in the lives of our church members. I see it all over the world, wherever I go. I mean, our church, it doesn't matter where I've been. It could be in India. It could be in Russia. They're watching American movies with subtitles. And it's just, it's permeating the culture. It affects the morals. You know what really scared me? Now, I grew up in the world. I mean, there's almost nothing you could say or tell me about that I'm not aware of. I mean, I just grew up totally entrenched, saturated with the world. And so I'm trying to wring that stuff out of myself as the years go by and displace it with good things. But I got into a rental car in Palm Springs, I don't know, a month or so ago. Well, not even, earlier this month. And first you get in the car and, you know, you turn it on and I'm trying to get organized. I'm looking for a map and you're going up to the drive-out teller, you know, and you're giving them your credit card so that you can get your, I get my car and then I give them my card at the window because I drive so much, I got this membership thing. And then I'm trying to figure out where I'm going and I'm adjusting the mirrors. You know, you get in a car and I always have to lower the mirrors and so I can see out of them and raise the seat. And you're trying, you get, you know, every car is a little different. I remember one time I was renting cars and they had these, car dealer was renting these Priuses. I thought, well, I've heard about those. I have never driven one of those before. And I got in the car and first of all, I couldn't figure out how to start it because I guess you start like a computer, you boot it. And then the screen lit up with all these diagnostic things. And I stared at that for a few minutes and I got out of the car. I said, I'm going to get killed trying to drive this thing and figure out how to run it. I haven't got time to learn how to drive this thing. So I got in this car in Palm Springs. I was already 5 minutes in the car and I'm driving down the road before I realized the whole time I'd been in the car, there was this rap station on the radio that was on and playing this absolutely diabolical music. And I was oblivious to it. And I thought to myself, oh, Lord, what is happening to me? You know, you hear it everywhere you go. Sometimes I answer the phone and I'm making this very spiritual conversation, but I'm in some restaurant where they're just playing some kind of abominable music. And you get so used to it that you wonder, what's it doing to me? You know what I'm talking about?
1: Yeah.
0: And it just so permeates our culture that it can almost become second nature. I remember one time Joe Cruz, the founder of Amazing Facts, was telling the story about he went to visit some church members in Australia. And the pastor said, hey, let's go take a visit to the beach. And the pastor takes Joe out to the beach, and Joe's there, he's got his short sleeve white shirt and his pants and his tennis shoes. And there's people sunbathing in the nude out on the beach. And the pastor's walking along, and Joe's just red in the face. He's going, you don't see a problem? So why'd you bring me here? So, oh, you know, just around. This is Australia. Don't worry about it. You know, or wherever it was. And he just thought, they just got so used to it, they didn't even think about it. And I wonder if that's happening to us. You know, we're so used to being fed, little by little, the morals and the values. An example in California, 2000, they had a ballot on the books, to define that marriage is just between a man and a woman. First of all, I think it's absolutely disgraceful that you would have to vote on something that in America should be one of those self-evident truths. It's, you know, it says we hold certain things to be self-evident. It is self-evident marriage should be between a man and a woman. I won't go down that road. But first time that vote came up in 2000, I forget, it was like 64% of Californians. Does that sound right? Voted in favor of this initiative that gay marriage was banned, marriage is between a man and a woman. Well, there was a big uproar about that. The Supreme Court in California, four judges, without really asking anybody's permission, threw out the vote of millions of people in California and said they thought that was unconstitutional. So Californians got together again. They said, let's make a constitutional amendment. You can't throw that out. The marriage is between a man and a woman. We see what's happening in other places. We don't want to go there, at least most people. But this time, it was only like 52%. And that's between 2000 and 2008. Heaven forbid. And you know what? When the gays got on the news and the pundits were evaluating what had happened, they said, hey, look at what direction it's going. We're going to win this battle. It's just a matter of time. They said, we got them. You know why? Because when you see the TV programming and the movies that come out and all the little, the news and the media, little by little, people's values are being bombarded to accept something the Bible calls an abomination as normal, and that it should just be accepted. You know, I believe we should love people from all different persuasions. I'm a pastor. We welcome and invite people from all different backgrounds, people struggling with all kinds of sin. I hope they come to our church. But that doesn't mean that you've got to endorse and accept it as right. And that's what's happening, though. The values. Now, that's just an example that's pretty obvious, I hope, for everyone here. But what about the other areas about what's right and wrong, morally? And heterosexuals. I mean, if you go by what they say on the news and television, sex is like shaking hands. Isn't that right? And it becomes so prevalent. Do we really think we're immune to that? So what do? You've got to watch what you eat. You've got to guard the avenues of your soul. And I think that it would be really good if we can't control our televisions and what you're watching, turn it off, throw it away, unplug it, disconnect, cancel service. What profit is it if you have a little bit of entertainment that's usually senseless? Oh, but I got to keep up on the news. Well, that's nice. But if the news becomes a gateway to all the other stuff that's destroying your spiritual life, you can do without the news. You'll pick it up. Don't worry about it. Just get it on the internet. Log on to Fox News or something. Get the headlines and then log off. You'll know what's going on. But I think the television is destroying the the fiber and vitality of the church.
1: Amen.
0: And that's one of my big concerns. And so the devil is starving us into surrender. Not only are we not eating the right thing, we're eating donkey heads and dove droppings. That's what was happening in Israel. You get hungry enough, how do you eat anything? Matter of fact, they got so hungry, they ate each other. Which brings me to another point. Paul talks about, I went to a lot of churches doing evangelistic meetings. And it isn't long before I'm in a new church, and I come in as a totally neutral party, and I find out that church is divided over some issue. And you take your pick. There's all kinds of issues. I could give you some you've never heard of. Some are very important, and some are as trivial as the color of the carpet. I know churches that have been split over a decorating committee. Very severe, very deep, very painful. Wow. Yeah, really. And or the nominating committee. Boy, you know, that throws a lot of churches. It seems like they need new sanctification once a year when someone's taken out of a position they think they own and someone else is put in, and there's a lot of hurt feelings. And then you come into that church and you start doing an evangelistic meeting. And when I first get there, they're all fighting with each other. And Paul puts it this way. He says, but if you bite and devour one another, that's right, there are a lot of cannibal vegetarians in the Seventh-day Adventist church. If you bite and devour one another, and people fighting, you know, what had to happen among the disciples before God could pour out his Spirit? They put aside their differences. They humbled themselves before the Lord. They reconciled with each other. Then he could pour out the Spirit. And we need the same thing to happen. You start doing an evangelistic meeting in these churches that are divided, and they see new people coming in. And all of a sudden, it's like the priorities get readjusted. And they say, oh, this is really why we exist. We forgot. We thought it was because of the decorating of the kitchen. Or, you know, whatever it is that they're fighting about. And preaching of the word, you start feeding them again. Do you know, if sheep get hungry enough, they will gnaw on the wool of other sheep. Then they thrive. By the way, if your church is having financial problems, feed the sheep. Then you can fleece them more often. Isn't that right? They get more wool. I just wondered if you were listening.
2: 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So here's a good song from Jonas Mirren titled Made for You, featuring the Stockholm Studio Orchestra. I'm Phil Pennington. 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

0: true. I was made for you.
1: So there was a famine in the land, and the people were starving. Now I want to jump ahead to chapter 7. You got your Bibles? Go to verse 3, chapter 7. Now, first part of the point I wanted to make is that we need to feed on the Word. The devil's trying to starve us into surrender. He's trying to starve us to where we don't have the power to fight and get the victory. Feed on the Word. What did Jesus use to fight the devil? It is written, it is written, it is written. Do you think that that's because he was the Son of God, or did he spend time reading the Word, just like you and me? Christ never used any supernatural power to get the victory that's not available to you and me. He read the Bible. He memorized the Scriptures. It says he was in the synagogue every Sabbath. He stood up to read the Scriptures. Jesus knew the Bible from reading it, just like you can. So when the devil came to tempt him, he had committed these things to memory. The Holy Spirit brought it back to his mind the same way he will for you. And he used the sword of the Spirit, which is the Word of God, to fight temptation. If you want victory, you need to have the Word of God. Otherwise, the devil's going to starve us into surrender. Now go to chapter 7, verse 3. Same story, same famine. People in the city are starving, but there's four men outside the city that are worse off. Now there were four leprous men at the entrance of the gate, and they said to one another, "Why do we sit here till we die? If we say we're going to enter the city, the famine's in the city, we'll die there. If we sit here, we'll die also. Now therefore come and let us surrender to the army of the Syrians. If they keep us alive, we'll live, and if they kill us, we'll but die." You got the picture? Used to be a big leper colony. They've all died off except four. Can you imagine what they look like? I mean, they must have been pretty pitiful. People in the city, their friends and family that are in Samaria, they're eating each other. They're starving to death. I mean, it's just terrible, the conditions in the city. These guys aren't allowed in the city because they're unclean. They're lepers. They can't go away from the city because there's this big embankment all the way around. The Assyrian army has been camped out there for months, maybe over a year, with all of their possessions. They can't get out. They can't get in. Talk about being between a rock and a hard place, and they're starving. I don't even know how they live that long. They might have been eating wild dogs and weeds, or who knows. Don't want to think about it. And so they said, you know, if we don't do anything, we're going to die. If we go in the city, they're starving. Why stay here and die, like everyone else in the leper colony? Let's go to the Syrians and surrender. Maybe they'll have pity on us and give us something to eat. They're not worried about the political fallout. They're just dying. They just want food. And so they go to the outskirts of the Syrian camp, and they're shocked because the closer they get, they don't see any signs of humans that's there. It says in the Bible that God had worked a miracle in their behalf. They arose at twilight to go to the camp of the Syrians, and when they came to the outskirts of the camp, I'm in verse 5, 2 Kings 7, to their surprise, no one was there. For the Lord had caused the army of the Syrians to hear the noise of chariots and the noise of horses and the noise of a great army. So they said to one another, "Look, the king of Israel has hired against us the kings of the Hittites and the kings of the Egyptians to attack us." Proverbs 28, verse 1 says, "The wicked flee when nobody pursues." Therefore they arose and fled at twilight, and they left the camp intact as it was, their tents, their horses, and their donkeys. They didn't even mount and saddle their beasts. They ran and left all their animals. They just absolutely dropped what they were doing and ran for their lives. I don't know what happened. They looked off in the horizon. They weren't expecting a battle. They knew Israel was ready to surrender. They were waiting for the white flag. They were very relaxed and confident in victory. And all of a sudden on the horizon, the Syrian army saw this cloud of dust, and they heard thunder, and they thought it was an approaching army from Egypt. And they thought, "Oh, we're not ready for battle." They panicked and they ran. And they kept running. They went all the way to Jordan. That's what it says. So these lepers come to the camp. Now, they are getting ready to experience great abundance. They are getting ready to hear a great message. What happened before they got the abundance and the message of hope? They came to the place where they were ready to die. They said, "If they kill us, we'll die. We're going to die if we do nothing. Let's surrender." You know, I think that's a good message for us today. If you really want to have a full life, you got to come to the place where you say, "Lord, if I don't do something, I know which direction my life is going." You're just, sin will make you self-destruct. You, like Judas, will hang yourself, or you'll fall on your sword like Saul. You'll grieve away the Spirit. If you keep at it, you know what's going to happen. You're going to starve. You're going to die. So They said, arise and let us surrender. We need to come to the place of surrender. They come to the outskirts of the camp. They're hoping for some crumbs. They're starving. Can you imagine what these guys look like? Revelation describes them in chapter 3. They probably look like they were poor and wretched and miserable and blind and naked. They're wearing rags. They're covered with sores. They're lepers. And these are the ones that God gives the message to. Isn't it interesting how God doesn't always use the wise and the noble, but he uses the simple means, uses fishermen and prostitutes and tax collectors. There's hope for us, right? Sorry, maybe you didn't include yourself in that group. I did myself. So they come to the outskirts of the camp and they go into one tent and look, hoping for some crumbs. It says they went in and they found, they ate and they drank. I'm in verse 8. They carried from it silver and gold and clothing and they went and hid them. They came back and they entered another tent and they carried some from there and they went and hid it. Then they said to one another, we're not doing what is right. This is a day of good news and we remain silent. If we wait till the morning light, some mischief will come upon us. Now therefore come that we may go and tell the king's household. Through the night, can you imagine these lepers on their skinny legs? They got these, first of all, their bellies are probably swollen as they gorged in the tent. They're expecting some crumbs and they're full. They load up all this silver and gold and clothing to replace their rags and riches to replace their poverty. I mean, they've just found incredible abundance. And they go up to the city walls and they're thinking, look, we don't know where the Assyrians have gone. The war may not be over yet. They dig a big hole and they bury it and they find some old tomb and they stuff this stuff in there and they go back for more. And they come back and they hide it. And they go back for more, like pack rats through the night. They say, we don't know how long this is going to last. We better store up. Like some of you during this financial crisis, right? Better hide some stuff. Karen and I went to the market and we got a plastic garbage can and put some beans and rice in it. I said, dear, you never know. I said, we need to have at least enough food where we can get up to the hills. Something to hold us over. That's not going to save us. So all through the night, they're hiding this stuff. You're laughing because some of you did it too, right? You're just like Mormons. You went to Costco and you got a 5-gallon bucket full of garbanzo beans or something. And this is one of the best verses in the Old Testament. One of them comes to his senses. I love this. We're not doing what is right. This is 2 Kings chapter 7, verse 9. This is a day of good news, and we remain silent. If we wait till the morning light, some mischief, some punishment will come upon us. Now, therefore, come that we may go and tell the king's household. I love that verse. This is a day of good news. Seventh-day Adventist Church has discovered a treasure of truth. There's no church, I've never understood why Seventh-day Adventists are not more excited about sharing the message. Because I was out in the world where I had no idea. I used to go to Catholic school. I grew up, you know, just hearing all kinds of bizarre things and New Age stuff. And when I finally accepted Christ and then ran into the confusion of Babylon in the churches, I just said, Lord, show me the truth. And someone gave me the great controversy. And I said, Eureka. I said, this is it. And it wasn't a fad because that's been 30 years ago. I said, this is it. This is the truth. And the more I read the Bible, I mean, the only reason I'm a Seventh-day Adventist, it's no loyalty based on my family or heritage or anything like that. I'm a Seventh-day Adventist because that's the only place I can go and be a Bible Christian. This is the truth. It makes sense. It's a message of hope. It's a message that will help and heal people now in this life. It gives them eternal life. It's treasure. They were hoping for some crumbs, and they had an abundance of food, an abundance of drink. They had clothes for their rags. They had the silver of salvation and the gold of the gospel, and here they're burying it. And you know, I think Seventh-day Adventists have been burying it. And you know what? It hurts us when we do it. That's why one of these lepers said, oh, by the way, you want to hear a little, some of the scholars believe that this one of these lepers was Gehazi. Jewish tradition says one of these lepers was Gehazi, the servant of Elisha, who ended up with leprosy because of his greed. And during that night, while he's burying everything, all of a sudden his conscience smote him. And he said, you know, here I am again, hoarding. Everybody in the city starving. You know the parable of the rich man and Lazarus? We always argue about that, thinking about the state of the dead. It has nothing to do with hell or the state of the dead. It has nothing to do with that. It has to do with the Jewish nation that had the truth. that was feasting on it while all the Gentiles around them were starving for the crumbs that fell from their table, and all the comfort they got was from the dogs. Remember that Gentile woman came to Jesus and said, "Heal my daughter." He said, "I shouldn't give the children's food to the dogs." That was the Gentiles. And she said, even the children get, the puppies get the crumbs that fall from the children's tables. And that's the truth. And in the judgment, the rich man who had the doctrinal accuracy, who had the message, he's in torment. And Lazarus is in Abraham's bosom. So being raised in the church does not save you. If you are hoarding the truth to yourself and you're not sharing it with those all around us, we're surrounded by people starving for the truth. You know, it's a privilege to be connected with Amazing Facts because we get the mail every day. We get the mail from people out there and they say, "Where have you been? I've been going to church all my life and I've never heard an understanding of Scripture like you folks have. How come we never, why don't you get this out there? Why aren't you telling anybody?" And it's just, it's amazing to me. There's so many people out there that are starving for what we have. Today's a day of good news, but we hold our peace. Good news is gospel. If we tarry till the morning light, some mischief will come upon us. That morning light is the resurrection morning. It's like the sign in front of the Baptist church. It said, "Repent now and avoid the rush." Because everybody will repent then. If we tarry till the morning light, some mischief will come upon us. And then I like the way this is worded. It says, "Come now that we may go and tell the king's household." I love that wording. Now let us come. When? Now. Come to Christ that you can go. You remember, if you were here this morning, I started out saying there's two great initiatives in life, two great principles, a great invitation. Jesus says, "Come unto me." We come to him. This relationship. And then, great invitation, Matthew 28, we go for him. You come to him, and then you go for him. And I think that this is really what GYC is all about. We come to the Lord, and we say, "You know, this is good news." And we've got to tell the king's household. Because Christ, our king, has got people all through this city, this country, this world that are starving for the crumbs that fall from our table. Someone said that evangelism is one beggar telling another beggar where the bread is. And that's what God did. He used these poor, starving lepers to share that good news. And in closing, you know, I just thought it would be appropriate for us to ask and for us to pray that God will help us to recognize the privilege, the treasure that we've got in the Seventh-day Adventist message. Don't ever be ashamed to be a Seventh-day Adventist. Don't ever be embarrassed. You're going to be under attack. People are going to call you a cult. What do you think they call Jesus? They said he had a devil, right? They said he was a Samaritan. They said all kinds of things. They're going to say, "The devil's just doing his job. Don't blame him." I mean, if you were the devil, if you were the devil, and there was a church in the world that really had the oracles of truth, that had the message. Seventh-day Adventist Church is like modern Israel. God, it doesn't mean we're holy. It means our message is holy. Israel had the truth. The people were a mess. See, things haven't changed. But the Seventh-day Adventist Church has the truth. And if you were the devil and you knew there was a people in here, the devil's come down with great wrath because he knows time is short and he wants to destroy the seed of the woman. Because we've got the truth. Of course he's going to scandalize us. He's going to say we're a cult. He's going to say all kinds of things. Don't let that discourage you. That ought to just rejoice when you're persecuted for righteousness' sake. This is the truth. Bottom line is, can you point to the scriptures and say why you believe what you believe? You ought to be able to defend it with a "Thus saith the Lord." There is no message out there that makes more sense than the Seventh-day Adventist message. There's no message out there that is more biblical than the Seventh-day Adventist message. The problem is some of us have not discovered it yet. When I joined the church, I was amazed how many people have been raised in the church that have never read the Conflict of the Ages series. I was amazed at how many people, before I ever went to Seventh-day Adventist church, I had read more about Seventh-day Adventist theology than the average Seventh-day Adventist. I knew more about what they believe when I joined the church than 90% of the people that I was in church with. And here I was, you know, a long-haired, crazy hippie running around the mountains, eating out of a garbage can, naked. I knew more about the truth than the average Seventh-day Adventist that had been 12 years of education in the church about what they believed. And I was amazed First of all, I wonder, why aren't they more excited? And then I realize why they're not excited. They didn't know what they believed. They just thought that the message is supposed to fire you genetically or something. It's supposed to get you excited through your by your parents and your heritage. Or that's not how it works. You've got to do what Ellen White and James White and Joseph Bates and our founding fathers and mothers did. They were in the Word, and they said, this is the truth. And the Holy Spirit animated them to tell the world. That has to happen again to God's people before Jesus comes back. It'd be great if meetings like this could be the catalyst for that happening. Would you like to see that?
2: Yes.
1: It'll begin with you're making a commitment, saying, Lord, I want to know you. I want to study your word. I want to come to you, and I want to go for you.

0: And one of my favourite songs there to take us out. That song was The Power of Your Love by Haven. 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

0: This inscription of a man in front of a donkey-headed man on a cross says Alexamenos worships his god. In other words, it's a mocking piece of ancient Roman graffiti, which says in effect that Alexamenos and his belief is crazy. Now, the inscription was found in an ancient room on the Palatine Hill in the city of Rome, where the rich and the emperors lived about 200 AD. It actually reveals the historical accuracy of the Bible. Notice what the Bible says about how the message of the cross would be regarded. For the message of the cross is foolishness to those who are perishing, but to us who are being saved, it is the power of God. 1 Corinthians 1:18. But why was the message of the cross regarded as foolishness in the ancient world? Well, firstly, crucifixion was seen by everyone in ancient times as a death for the lowest of people. Only thieves and criminals and scoundrels were crucified. So, to exalt the cross, as Christianity does, seemed crazy to the non-believer. Secondly, the Bible teaches that Jesus is God, the creator of all, in human flesh. Notice what John says in his book. In the beginning was the Word, and the Word was with God, and the Word was God. He was in the beginning with God. All things were made through him, and without him nothing was made that was made. And the Word became flesh and dwelt or lived among us. John 1:1-3 and verse 14. So now to believe that a God would die the lowest kind of death like a common criminal was seen as absolute nonsense by non-believers. Foolishness. And then thirdly, the Bible says that in dying on the cross, Jesus died in the place of all people by taking their sins on himself. Now, such a belief was regarded as utter stupidity. For what God would ever do such a thing for his followers? Certainly not the pagan gods. And even today, you know, non-believers exclaim, "How can the death of one person forgive another?" Utter rubbish. Finally, the Bible says that when a person believes or trusts that Jesus died for them personally by taking their sins with him on his cross, they are freely forgiven of all the sins and they become a child of God. Now, the idea that this is all free by just believing is regarded as foolishness because, you see, our proud human hearts feel that we must do something. After all, nothing's free. Now, the inscription of Alexamenos, worshipping his God, was being mocked in this inscription. Alexamenos and his God were just being mocked. Just as Paul said, the message of the cross is foolishness to those who are perishing. But then he added these words, but to us who are being saved, it's the power of God. Which was why he said the following words to those living in Rome itself, the very place where this inscription originated. Notice what he said, for I am not ashamed of the gospel, that's the good news that Jesus died for everyone, because it is the power of God that brings salvation to everyone who believes, first to the Jew, then to the Gentile. Because in the gospel, righteousness of God is revealed, a righteousness that is by faith from first to last, just as it is written, the righteous will live by faith. Romans 1:16-17. In other words, Paul is saying, those who are righteous before God by faith, in the fact that Jesus died in their place, they will have eternal life. And you know, I've discovered myself that that is absolutely rock solid true. At 19 years of age, I went to university to study medicine. And at that time, I began to search for the answers to life's big questions. Questions like, where did we come from? Is anyone in control? Is there a God out there? Where is the world headed? And what does the future hold? And finally, when we come to the end, to death itself, is there anything beyond death? So I began looking for answers for those questions. I began with archaeology in the Middle East. And I discovered at least that the Bible was historically accurate because of so many of these clay tablets that mention people, places that the Bible talks about. Then I examined some of its many predictions and I found that history and archaeology supported them. Cylinders like the Cyrus cylinder, which showed very clearly that the predictions of the Bible had been fulfilled and archaeologists had discovered those fulfillments. It seemed there must be someone out there, a god or the supernatural, because you see, you can't make long-range predictions again and again, as this book does, and get it right every time without information from outside of ourselves. So I could see the Bible should be taken seriously. And so I started to turn to God myself. But like anyone without God, I was foolish, you see, because I thought, and I hoped, that by being and doing good, I could be right with God, be forgiven, have life. But I discovered it was like pulling yourself up by your shoestrings. Finally, one day, I heard that Jesus, God in human flesh, had died for me in my place and had taken all of my sins. And that by accepting this fact was the only way to be forgiven and to be right with God and to have eternal life. And I said, God, I come and I accept this Jesus just as I am. You know, immediately I knew I was forgiven and I was right with God. Immediately a new power came into my life, which changed my destructive lifestyle. And now I have a hope for the future beyond the grave. And it's all because of the foolishness of the cross. Why not accept this for yourself today?
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5: When most of us walk by a piece of avant-garde artwork, we're just mystified. These abstract pieces don't tell us much at first glance. We often wonder, what's the point? What's the message? Well, today you're going to hear the story of a remarkable painter who did try to take art to the outer edge. But what he discovered was something much bigger, much more compelling than the colours of his palette. And it all began when he ran across something stunning, his wife's diary. He began reading about himself and was shocked at what his life looked like, seemingly from the eyes of a stranger. You're about to discover how an artist's life was turned upside down and right side up at the same time.
6: It has stood the test of time. God's book, the Bible, still the greatest book ever written, and the only sure and true way to peace and understanding in today's complex world. It Is Written with Gary Kent, changing lives around the world.
5: What does it mean to make it big in the world? I mean, really big. What does it mean to be successful? There are countless people trying to answer that question today. They're chasing a goal. They're chasing a dream. They're working hard. They're making sacrifices. A few do make it to the top, but many more become disillusioned on the way. They begin to wonder if the goal is really what they thought it was. They begin to wonder if what they've invested their whole life in pursuing is really worth it. And there is often disappointment even among those who do hit the big time. Many find that the top has problems of its own, perils of its own. Now, almost all of us do want to make something of our lives. We want our existence to count. But how do we ensure we're investing in something truly worthwhile? How do we know if the sunny road we start down today will look bright at the end of the journey? What paths take us to genuine success? Success that won't leave a bitter taste in our mouths. Well, believe it or not, the Bible book of Proverbs, God's best little advice book, has some wonderful answers for us. It has some very clear insights into the paths that people take in life. It sheds light on the big choices we have to make. In a way, Proverbs is a book full of contrasts. It pictures in very stark terms two paths that go through life. Two paths that end up in dramatically different places. And it tells us about the steps that lead us down those two roads. In order to better understand just what is involved in these two alternatives, we'll look at the true story of a young artist named Nate as he was just getting started in a very promising career. The art world really offered this young man a way out. He'd been quite disconnected in high school. It was an elite prep school his parents sent him to, which was supposed to get him to a famous university. But the competition for grades was just so consuming. Most teachers seemed to only care about the really smart kids. Nate sort of switched off. But one teacher suggested he get into contemporary abstract painting. Nate tried it for a while and found something that really motivated him. He kept making progress. Eventually, he became part of a group that was putting on shows all over his city, and he started to win some awards. At the time, Nate felt his art group pursuing something that was different, something that separated them from the materialistic dog-eat-dog world out there. It was a very idealistic time in his life, but it didn't last. One day, a fellow artist, Jill, burst into Nate's studio with a newspaper in hand. One of the colleagues had been interviewed and the guy talked on and on about how his work reinvented Picasso. Jill thought the artist was full of himself. And his work was selling too. $30,000 for his last painting. Jill had let him use her studio. She'd introduced him to the magazine critic who'd made him a name. But now she didn't seem all that happy about it. Nate said, "I guess we should be glad for him." Jill replied, "What has he done for our group lately? Why should we?" Well, Nate began to realize something. The people in his group had always looked down at businessmen, people stuck on competition, on getting ahead. But now the same thing was happening to the painters around him. Plenty of jealousy and backstabbing. They hadn't created a different type of humanity at all. Nate the artist had dedicated himself to expressing truths about life through color and texture and form. He was developing a keen eye for the telling image. But he also felt stuck in this world of competition and jealousy, a world that seemed so petty. He thought he'd chosen a path that would lead to freedom and fulfillment. But he was hitting some unexpected roadblocks. They weren't obstacles to his success as an artist. They were obstacles to his success as a human being. They were pushing him off into detours, ugly detours, where politicking and game playing were what pushed people ahead. Well, guess what? The book of Proverbs pictures this very problem. It talks to us about facing these detours. And it suggests what choices we need to make in those situations, what values are most important. Here's Proverbs chapter 25 and verse 27. "It's not good to eat much honey, so to seek one's own glory is not glory." Proverbs is telling us that aiming at your own glory just doesn't work. It's like weighing yourself down with too much sugar. If we claw and fight our way to the top, then we'll find it pretty desolate up there. Proverbs also talks to us about rivalry and backstabbing, about how we can act successfully in those situations. Proverbs chapters 24 and 25 tells us this: "Do not rejoice when your enemy falls, and do not let your heart be glad when he stumbles, lest the Lord see it and it displeases him. If your enemy is hungry, give him bread to eat, and if he is thirsty, give him water to drink, and the Lord will reward you." Kindness is better than revenge, better than getting even, better than getting one up. Yes, there are two paths that go through life. One is built on anger, the other is built on love. One stretches into resentment, the other stretches into graciousness. One is aimed at putting down rivals, the other is aimed at people's needs.

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1: One life, two paths. Two paths that lead to dramatically different lives. Nate was facing that dividing line. He was wondering how he could pursue his dreams as an artist and yet avoid the dark side of the artistic world around him. This was his first reaction. Nate started investing more of himself in his dad's steel wire business. That had been his day job. It wasn't what he'd really wanted to pursue. He longed to be a great artist. But now he worked harder at the wire business and in time started his own factory. He began producing certain stainless metals. The business expanded. He got more employees and he was making a good living. And what's more, he could still invest in his paintings. In fact, as part of his city's avant-garde group, he was making a pretty good name for himself. Nate had also gotten married and was raising a family. If that wasn't success, Nate thought, what is? But then things started slowly hitting him at his factory. He began feeling more and more pressure to cut corners, to undermine a competitor in some way. His colleagues kept saying, this is just how we do business. But it all bothered Nate more and more. Why can't people just be honest? He wondered. Why can't people be straight? There just didn't seem to be a way out of the dog-eat-dog world. Maybe that was the only way to live successfully. Maybe there was no real alternative. Nate was running into the same obstacles in both worlds, as an artist and as a manufacturer. Things got so ugly on the road to fame and celebrity, and things got so ugly on the road to wealth and power. Were there no noble values that could stick with you through life? Well, Proverbs make certain things clear about life's journey. Take the pursuit of money, for example. Here are some verses from chapters 19 and 28. What is desired in a man is kindness, and a poor man is better than a liar. Better is the poor who walks in his integrity than one perverse in his ways, though he be rich. Proverbs lays out two clear alternatives for us. We may face a choice between being a rich liar or a poorer person of kindness. We may face a choice between being a rich, perverse schemer or a poorer person of integrity. And the wise choice is clear. Proverbs urges us to focus on what's most important. Proverbs chapter 15 and verse 17 says, better is a dinner of herbs where love is than a fatted calf with hatred. Well, Nate, the painter and businessman, was also facing some tough issues at home. He had plenty of the fatted calf, but love was slipping away. One night, Nate arrived home quite late with canvases under his arm. He tried to slip quietly into the bedroom, but ran into his wife Jane, still up. She was sitting in the light of a small lamp, with tears streaming down her face. Nate tried to start with a neutral question. How are the kids? Fine, she answered, her voice trembling. Nate burst out, you've got to understand. It takes a lot of work to get anywhere in the art world. Jane couldn't hold back anymore either. I've got to understand? You leave me alone with the children every night when I can hardly... You never give a thought to how hard it is for us. You're always off in your crazy dream world. She shook her gnarly knuckles at her husband. Jane had contracted arthritis. It had become quite crippling. And so basic household chores were quite a challenge for her. Nate wanted to be helpful. But then, as he told her, if a man can't

0: pursue something, he might as well be dead. Jane trudged off wearily into the bedroom. Nate put his canvases down, wondering what he was supposed to give up. Wasn't he always working for this family? Was life just about compromises instead of dreams? About this time, Nate had started a class at a language school run by a church. His art group was always looking for contacts in other countries, so other languages were useful. They also had Bible classes at the school. Nate checked one out that was focused on the life of Christ. He had grown up in a family that wasn't religious. He knew very little about Jesus. And now Nate became fascinated by this very new subject, quite a unique rabbi in an exotic land. The more Nate read of the first four books of the New Testament, the Gospels, the more impressed he felt. Here was a man of integrity. Could this Jesus be an answer? Could he possibly be the solution to the problem of human nature? This Christ figure walking around Galilee seemed so very different from anything Nate could see in his world. In fact, Jesus seemed to make art out of life itself. His blank canvases were blind eyes, crippled limbs, and hard hearts. And then with a single word or touch, he'd create these beautiful new images. Maybe it was true. This Christ could be the man for all humanity. Nate had begun to see an answer, a way out. It hadn't quite taken hold yet, hadn't quite changed his life, but he was beginning to see a different path. There was an alternative to just trying to get ahead, to the dishonesty and backstabbing that seemed to dominate the world. Jesus Christ showed that the path of kindness and integrity could be something glorious. It could be something that lights up the world. And Proverbs emphasizes that same point. Look at chapter 4, verses 18 and 19. The path of the righteous is like the first gleam of dawn, shining ever brighter till the full light of day. But the way of the wicked is like deep darkness. They do not know what makes them stumble. Those are the two main paths that go through life. Proverbs contrasts them dramatically. And Nate was beginning to get it. He'd known about the deep darkness for some time. He'd seen people all around him stumbling into jealousy and game playing and lies. But now he was beginning to see that there was a very real path of light in this world. Jesus had laid it out, and it seemed like a glorious enterprise. It was like the first gleam of dawn that builds up to high noon. That's what life could be like. Nate was beginning to see these vital truths. He was beginning to understand basic values. But in order to really appreciate the path that Christ had laid out, he would have to face some hard truths about himself. One afternoon, Nate was cleaning up around the house. He started trying to be a little more helpful at home. Putting some blankets back in the closet, he ran across a booklet full of handwriting. Scanning the pages, he suddenly realized it was his wife's diary, and his name kept popping up. Nate looked around, wondering if he should read this. But he noticed still another page with his name on it. Sitting down, Nate began to take it in, and he couldn't stop. He was reading about his life from a very different perspective. And things began to hit him. What it was like to live with someone like himself. What day-to-day looked like through Jane's feelings. During one dark period, she'd even contemplated suicide. Tears began streaming down Nate's face as he took in this ugly picture, all the colors smeared together. But for the first time, he really accepted it. He realized that dog-eat-dog world was closer than he thought. That dark path wasn't just something out there in the world. It was in here, right in his own home. It was his problem. It was a path that ran through his heart. See, that he'd secretly resented his own family at times. He'd assumed they were holding him back. Yes, he did need the forgiveness Jesus offered. He did need that reconciliation. In the days that followed, Nate appreciated what Christ offered more and more. True, the two paths that run through life also run through every human heart. That's one of the important facts we have to face. The same ugly conflicts out there are echoed in various ways in here. And that's why we need help from the inside out. We need God's values in our hearts. We need kindness and integrity growing from within. Listen to Proverbs chapter 20 and verse 27. The spirit of a man is the lamp of the Lord, searching all the inner depths of his heart. God wants to reach our spirit, our soul. He wants his light to penetrate deep in there. In Nate's case, God used his wife's diary to open him up to that spotlight. He had to understand that talking about ideals is not the same as living them. He had to understand that you can't get ahead in life if you're not taking care of your loved ones. He had to understand that you can't find out who you are unless you take time to listen to God's still, small voice. Here's a profound bit of advice from Proverbs chapter 3 and verse 3. Let not mercy and truth forsake you. Bind them around your neck. Write them on the tablet of your heart. The principles of mercy and truth need to be etched in our hearts. That's what counts. That's what sets us on the right path. And only God can really do the writing there. The same almighty hand which carved the Ten Commandments on tablets of stone can impress them on our hearts, can make them part of our instincts, part of our attitudes. We need to humble ourselves before this God and let him do some writing and rewriting. Only then can we find a path that really does shine brighter and brighter until the fullness of day. In time, Nate and his wife both made a commitment to Jesus Christ. They were baptized together. About a year later, he started a ministry for handicapped kids called Helping Hand. Nate and Jane take them on different outings, help them get a little active in nature, show them a bit of God's world. And this couple really feel rewarded by their work together. Jane herself had felt quite disabled by her severe arthritis, but now she feels so useful. In time, Nate decided he just had to get some space from the art world. His paintings just didn't seem that creative anymore. So much of it had been about getting the highest price for your canvas. And now this artist had discovered a different kind of artwork. He felt inspired to create a new type of painting in those handicapped young people. They might seem like unpromising canvases, but God's colors could spread out there. God was spilling out joy in unlikely places, and it all felt very, very beautiful. Today, Nate is admittedly pretty far from the fame and fortune that seemed so close when he was young. His manufacturing business is doing fine, but it's not going to make him wealthy anytime soon. But what strikes Nate is this: his present life, his present path, is better, so much better. Being in touch with people, blessing people, being close with his family, no amount of money, no level of celebrity can make up for that. That's what makes life good. Nate and Jane both really understand that now. Do you understand what's most important? Have you seen it clearly? Which path are you walking down today? Which of those paths running through your heart are you committed to? I promise you that opening up yourself to God really does create a new life. I can promise you that following Christ as Savior and Lord really does create a path that shines brighter and brighter until the fullness of day. Please don't sacrifice that path to any other ambition. Don't sacrifice it to any promise of wealth or fame. God's good path is the only success worth having. It's the only one that won't leave you empty at the end. Let's start on that path right now as we pray. Dear Lord, thank you for laying out the truth about life, about what is really important, and thank you for telling us the truth about ourselves. Right now, we humble ourselves before your wisdom. We need your truths, your principles written in our hearts. We need your Spirit working inside us. So we welcome you in as Savior and Lord. We submit to your guidance. Thank you for your light that shines brighter and brighter. In Jesus' name, amen.
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Love your enemies. It's one of Jesus' best-known statements, and one of the most misunderstood. The mere mention of those who hurt us, slandered us, or victimized us uncovers all our buried helplessness and anger. Our memories work too well. We can't summon the will to overlook the painful past. The thought of one day loving those who wounded us seems just another of faith's impossibilities. And so we need a power greater than ourselves, which is just what we have received. God's love has been poured into our hearts through the Holy Spirit, which has been given to us. Only the gift of supernatural grace, the kind the Father has shown to us while we were still sinners, can ever move us to reimagine our enemies as friends. See what love the Father has given us, that we should be called children of God. 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
1: 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My name is Kyle Morrison, and on Friday afternoons at 4:30, I sit down with my friends to discuss current news and Bible prophecy.
2: I'm Phil Yates. I'll bring the positive side of things.
3: Justin Lorman here. I'm here to offend. Sorry. So if you're a bit precious, probably don't listen at 4:30. But if you don't mind getting offended, and we're just going to call it as we see it, 4:30 on Friday afternoon, we'll look forward to seeing you then.
1: We'll see you there.
4: When the translations of the Old Testament in this reading use the word peace, it is shalom that is being translated. The Hebrew word shalom means not only peace, but also health, safety, and prosperity. In the New Testament, the Greek word eirene, translated as peace, also means prosperity, quietness, rest, and oneness. With everlasting kindness, I will have mercy on you, says the Lord your Redeemer. For this is like the waters of Noah to me, as I have sworn that the waters of Noah should no more go over the earth, so have I sworn that I will not be angry with you, nor rebuke you. For the mountains shall depart, and the hills be removed, but my kindness shall not depart from you, neither shall my covenant of peace be removed, says the Lord who has mercy on you. For I know the thoughts that I think toward you, says the Lord, thoughts of peace, not of evil, to give you hope and a future. How beautiful upon the mountains are the feet of the one who brings good tidings, who preaches peace, who brings good news of blessing, who proclaims victory, deliverance, prosperity, and salvation, who says unto his people, our God reigns. Unto us a child is born, unto us a son is given, and the government shall be upon his shoulders, and his name shall be called Wonderful Counselor, the Mighty God, the Everlasting Father, the Prince of Peace. And there shall be no end of the increase of his kingdom and of his peace. He was pierced for our transgressions and crushed for our iniquities. He was chastised so that we might have peace, and by his wounds we are healed. You shall go out with joy and be led forth with peace. The mountains and the hills shall break forth before you into singing, and all the trees of the field shall clap their hands. Instead of the thorn bush, the fir tree shall come up, and in place of the briar, the myrtle will grow. And my people shall live in peaceful habitations, and in secure dwellings, and in quiet resting places. You will keep the one in perfect peace, whose mind is fixed on you, because he trusts in you. When the doors were shut where the disciples were assembled for fear of the Jews, Jesus came and stood in the midst of them and said to them, Peace be unto you. But they were terrified and startled and supposed that they'd seen a spirit. And he said to them, Why are you troubled, and why do doubts arise in your hearts? Behold my hands and my feet, that it is I myself. Handle me and see. For a spirit does not have flesh and bones, as you see that I have. And when he had thus spoken, he showed them his hands, his feet, and his side. Then the disciples were filled with gladness when they knew it was the Lord. Then Jesus said to them again, Peace be unto you. As my Father has sent me, even so I send you. These things I have spoken to you so that in me you might have peace, quietness, and rest. In the world you will have trouble, but be of good cheer. I have overcome the world. And the Comforter, the Holy Spirit, whom the Father will send in my name, shall teach you all things, and bring all things to your remembrance, everything I have said to you. Peace I leave with you, my peace I give to you. I do not give to you as the world gives. Do not let your heart be troubled, neither let it be afraid. The fruit of the Holy Spirit is love, joy, peace, long-suffering, gentleness, integrity, faith, humility, and self-control. The kingdom of God is not food and drink, but righteousness and peace and joy in the Holy Spirit. For the one who in these things serves Christ is acceptable to God and approved by men. Let us therefore follow after the things which make for peace, and the things with which we may build up each other. Flee youthful lusts, but follow righteousness, faith, love, and peace with those who call on the Lord out of a pure heart. Avoid foolish and ignorant questions, for they cause unnecessary arguments, and the servant of the Lord must not quarrel. Let the peace of God preside over your hearts, and every decision being guided by it. For he intends for you to dwell constantly in that peace as one body, and be thankful, always giving praise to God. The Lord is at hand. Do not allow anything to cause anxiety in your mind, but in everything by prayer and supplication with thanksgiving, let your requests be made known to God. And the peace of God, which far surpasses all understanding, shall guard your hearts and minds in Christ Jesus. Finally, my brothers, whatever things are true, whatever things are honorable, whatever things are holy, whatever things are pure, whatever things are lovely, whatever things are of good report, if there is anything excellent, if there is anything praiseworthy, think on these things. All that you have learned and appropriated, heard and witnessed in me, these do, and the God of peace shall be with you. Now may the God of hope fill you with all joy and peace in believing, that you may abound in hope through the power of the Holy Spirit. And may the Lord of peace himself give you peace always by all means.

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1: You're listening to Tassie Encounters Moments on Faith FM, and we're coming to you from Tasmania right across Australia. Each weekday on Tassie Encounters, you can hear what the Bible says about past, current and future events. You can learn how to study the Bible more effectively. You can get to know who God is, why we're here and where we're going. And you can experience personal encounters with Jesus. I'm your host, Jason Cook, and Tabitha Zachariah joins us again on our program this week. We're talking about making things right. Welcome, Tabitha.
2: Hello, Jason. Thank you for having me today. I am enjoying this series. You know, after learning how to own mistakes, I'm excited to hear the next part of that series.
1: We've titled today's program Letting Go, and this is really about forgiveness. How do we let go of things when we've been hurt? And I think there's going to be some really useful things in here today. Mm-hmm. Our verse this week, our overall verse is, people who conceal their sins will not prosper, but if they confess and turn from them, they will receive mercy. So this was talking about our confession and as how important it is to confess. Well, if somebody comes to you and confesses, God actually asks us to forgive as well. And so we're going to learn how to do that. Mm-hmm. And what about if they don't come to you and confess? Mm. What do we do then? We're going to have a look at that situation as well. What does it really mean, do you think, to forgive somebody who has hurt you? Does it mean you forget about it? Mm-hmm. Or what does it mean to you, Tabitha?
2: Well, as we discussed yesterday, Jason, I did mention that forgiveness is something that I struggled, and now that I get to understand it better and staying open and learning about it, at this point, I feel like forgiving someone who has hurt me doesn't mean pretending the hurt didn't happen or saying it was okay, because initially that's what I thought I should say, that when I say I forgive you, it means that everything is okay, but that's not the case. It always doesn't mean that the relationship goes back to what it was before. Mm-hmm. Real forgiveness is more about releasing the hold that anger, resentment, or bitterness has over me. And in a spiritual sense, forgiveness reflects when what we receive from God, grace we didn't earn. And often we forgive not because the other person has made it right, but because we don't want the hurt to continue shaping us.
1: Mm. It's a beautiful concept that the Bible teaches. Sometimes I think it's misunderstood, and as you've already mentioned, that sometimes we think forgiveness is just instant reconciliation. Mm. It's not. Mm-hmm. Sometimes we think that things can just go back to normal. But forgiveness is important, and it is important that we study it and we learn about it. Mm.
2: And it's important for both sides to understand that. Like for you, the person who's been offended, to know that things don't have to go back to normal. I can take time to process it. And for the other person who's also asking for forgiveness, they should also recognize that it may take time before rebuilding and, you know, moving to the second stage when that starts happening.
1: Which we're going to talk more about tomorrow. Mm-hmm. So we've got a lovely Bible verse that sets us up for this topic today. Would you like to read that? It's from Ephesians chapter 4, verse 31 and 32.
2: And that is from the New Living Translation. Yeah. It reads, get rid of all bitterness, rage, anger, harsh words, and slander, as well as all types of evil behavior. Instead, be kind to each other, tender-hearted, forgiving one another, just as God, through Christ, has forgiven you.
1: Mm. I love the fact that this is sort of rooted in Christ. Christ gave us and offered us forgiveness, and He wants us to also offer that forgiveness to other people. Mm-hmm. And, it's it's so easy to hold on to things, you mm-hmm. know, hold on. Families stop talking to each other for years and years because somebody did something or said something. Mm-hmm. And it's crazy how long mm-hmm. relationships can be strained just because of a lack of forgiveness or perhaps a lack of confession as well. Yeah.
2: Exactly. And sometimes all it takes is one person to initiate that.
1: To initiate. Process. Yeah. And absolutely. There's another verse in Colossians 3:13 that says, make allowance for each other's faults and forgive anyone who offends you.
2: Mm.
1: Sometimes I like to try to give the benefit of the doubt.
2: Mm.
1: Sometimes somebody might say something and I have two ways of interpreting it. One way is in an offensive way mm-hmm. that is hurtful.
2: Yeah.
1: And another way is a completely different way that is, you know, just doesn't mean that hurtful way.
2: Mm-hmm.
1: I always try to choose the less offensive understanding of that statement.
2: Mm, that's interesting.
1: Even if they intended it to be hurtful,
2: mm.
1: I try to look at it another way because so often we misinterpret things.
2: Or catastrophize
1: it. Yeah, you're exactly right. Sometimes we make things bigger than they need to be. We make a mountain out of a molehill, they say.
2: Yeah.
1: But forgiveness, I think, is not forgetting. Mm. I think God might have that capability. He says he'll cast our sins to the depths of the ocean.
2: Mm-hmm.
1: So, but for people, I think that's much harder for us to forget. It's not excusing the bad behavior. It's not excusing the thing that was done that's wrong. It's not pretending that nothing happened.
2: Mm.
1: And it's not even removing all the consequences. And it's not reestablishing automatic trust, as you mentioned earlier. It's also not unsafe reconciliation. I think forgiveness can lead to reconciliation if somebody has confessed, they've owned it,
2: mm-hmm. and they've shown that
1: they're going to make changes to make sure that it doesn't happen again. That can then lead to reconciliation in time. Yeah, let's read another verse that Paul gives us in Romans chapter 12
2: mm-hmm.
1: that talks, I guess, about the opposite of forgiveness. Yeah,
2: mm-hmm.
1: What's our natural tendency if somebody hurts us? What's our natural tendency?
2: I would like to say revenge, but then sometimes you're not able to cause that revenge to happen, or you cannot do that for some reason. So you're going to probably hope that something bad happens.
1: Yeah. So sometimes we hope or we want to do something to make that person feel hurt like we've felt hurt.
2: Mm-hmm.
1: And but Paul says something. He gives them some good advice here.
2: Romans 12:19, it says, dear friends, never take revenge. Leave that to the righteous anger of God.
1: Why do you think Paul says that?
2: Well, Paul says that because and I like that you said, Jason, that you like to look at a situation in two ways. Like there's how you're feeling and then there's different lens that is less harsh.
1: Hmm.
2: And that's because there's always another side of the story. And Jason, I'm saying this because I have experienced it and I came to realize this when it was too late. So I had a really good close friend and there was some misunderstanding and I was deeply, deeply hurt. And they say when the closer you are with someone, the more the magnitude, like you feel more hurt when someone is close to you. And so it was like more than a year or 2 years passed before I had a chance to talk to this person. And at the start, the emotions were high, but then this person gets to share their side of the story and you're like, oh my God, you know, you don't get to see the other side if you have not given that person the chance. You know, there's a way, there's something that would be said And as we say, people will interpret it differently. You have your way and you're thinking that is the only way, but it's not the only way. So just the fact that you're not able to see the other side.
1: We don't see the whole picture.
2: You don't see the whole picture.
1: And I think if we were to seek revenge, often we would get it wrong. We would not be fair. We would not have justice in that revenge. It would cause more hurt and more problems. It wouldn't solve anything.
2: And a reminder, we are human beings. You know, yes. we're flawed.
1: Yeah. There's a verse here that God actually calls us to forgive. It's such an important request. In fact, it's almost conditional that God puts, it seems to be in the New Testament, that in Jesus' own words, he says that, if you forgive those who sin against you, your heavenly Father will forgive you. Mm. In the Lord's Prayer, it says, forgive us as we forgive others. And this is a verse from Matthew 6, 14 and 15 that is right after that. It's quite concerning, really, that if you forgive those who sin against you, your heavenly Father will forgive you. This is how important it is. We want free forgiveness from God, but then we're not prepared to offer it to somebody else.
2: Yeah. You know? Every time I ask for forgiveness of sins because I know I have done something within even minutes or a whole day. Surely there's something that I've done wrong. So I'm asking for forgiveness. But then as you're saying, do I expect to be forgiven if I am not offering that forgiveness to others?
1: Yeah. Do we ask God to help us forgive others as often as we ask for forgiveness for our own failings? Question. Now, I want to look into this situation where somebody does not come and confess or apologize. They have hurt you and they might deny it, they might minimize it, they might not even be around anymore. So you don't get the apology that you think you deserve. And so let's have a look at a pathway for forgiving in that scenario. Psalms are often a good way to go, and we'll bring in some passages in due course. But I think the first thing to do is to go to God and to name the hurt honestly. God sees everything and knows everything, but talking to God about it can be like talking to a counselor or talking to a person about it. When we speak about it, it can help actually get that off our hearts and our chest. We need to actually, as Paul said earlier, not seek revenge. We need to be determined we're not going to seek revenge against somebody. We need to pray that we have a heart that's conditioned by God and a heart that's willing to forgive. We need to pray for the person who actually hurt us and ask God to give us compassion towards them. I've found that often in my life that I don't understand the full circumstances and my initial reaction is a very strong reaction of, oh, this is unjust, this is bad, this is, you know, how could they do that? But I've learned that if I think about that person in the way Christ thought about the people who crucified him, what did he say?
2: They don't forgive them, for they do not know what they are doing.
1: Exactly. So if we have compassion on somebody, say, I'm sure that this person probably doesn't even understand.
2: They don't even know they've wronged you.
1: They might not know, they might not understand how they've wronged me or offended me. And so pray for compassion on that person that, you know, maybe they're not at the same stage in their spiritual walk as you are. Pray for forgiveness for them and that you can actually forgive them. It says here, bless instead of curse. Bless those who persecute you in Romans 12:14, it says. And ultimately, we need to release the demand to get that apology. We need to let that go. We literally need to say, well, I don't have to get an apology. Yes, of course, it'd be nice to get an apology, but I don't need to get that apology to be able to move on. I can actually forgive without that.
2: Mm-hmm.
1: But keep wise boundaries. It doesn't mean placing yourself back into a situation of harm. And if need be, we need to repeat that process of surrender, you know, as many times as it takes to actually start to feel that genuine forgiveness in our hearts. And I think, you know, this is not downplaying, as we've said. It's not downplaying the hurt. It's okay to name it, to say it to God, to say, God, this is really hard for me, but I know you want me to forgive. I know you want me to move into a place of peace where I'm not negatively affected by this hurt. God doesn't want us to live like that. He wants us to be free of that burden. So it's very important. There's a few places in the Bible where it mentions that where I think there's a misconception. Let me rephrase this. There's a misconception in much of Christianity that we need to turn the other cheek and, you know, just take the abuse. And I don't think that's actually a complete biblical perspective. I think sometimes, yes, we can forgive. We can, if it's not, if it's within our capacity and our God-given capacity to forgive somebody without, you know, getting that apology or whatever, then that's great. But there are times where we really don't need to keep putting ourselves back into that situation of danger.
2: And understanding that there's a difference between humility and weakness.
1: Yes.
2: So when you're turning the other cheek literally, that is a different thing. That is not being humble. And it's not serving either you or the other person.
1: Yeah. To accept abuse.
2: Yes.
1: Yeah. There's some verses here. Matthew 10:23 says, when you are persecuted in one town, flee to the next. He doesn't say just stay there and take the persecution. He says move on.
2: Mm-hmm.
1: Get out of there. In Proverbs 22:3, it says, a prudent person foresees danger and takes precautions. The simpleton goes blindly on and suffers the consequences. So God wants us to actually be wise and not continue to put ourselves in danger. In Titus 3:10, Paul says, if people are causing divisions among you, give a first and second warning. After that, have nothing more to do with them. So there's a point in time where if somebody's hurt you, even though God says, you know, the disciples came to Jesus and said, how many times should I forgive? And he says 70 times 7. We have to forgive. That is actually the instruction. We need to forgive. But do we need to continue to put ourselves in a situation of being hurt? And and here it says no. One warning, second warning, after that, separate yourself from that situation so that you're not continuing to be in a situation of abuse. And I think that's really so important. But to summarize, I think today's program, I think the verse from Romans 12:8, do all that you can to live in peace with everyone. And forgiveness is definitely part of that process. And I did have a few examples of prayers of forgiveness, but we've run out of time, so I can't go through those right now. Just a couple of questions to consider. Am I holding on to a hurt that God is asking me to release to him? Have I confused forgiveness with pretending? I'm not going to just pretend, or I shouldn't just pretend that everything's okay. We need to actually feel genuine forgiveness. Have I confused forgiveness with unsafe reconciliation? That's important. We need to make sure that we're not putting ourselves back into unsafe situations. Do I need wise spiritual or professional help to begin to process forgiveness safely? And what would it look like today to refuse revenge and place the matter in God's hands? Do consider all those things today. Maybe there's some things that God has placed on your heart that you need to get in touch with him about and talk to him about. So we've got our book offer coming up, and stay tuned for that.
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5: Our study again is about Peter, but of course this time a different situation. Peter is already a different man at this time, and the title there is Jesus' Encounter with Peter at the Sea of Tiberias. At this time, Jesus is already resurrected, and we studied last week that he appeared to some disciples on the road to Emmaus. But that was the second time that he has appeared to them. The first time was at the tomb in the resurrection morning, and then also a third time at a private room where they were gathered on Sunday evening. And Jesus is about to appear to his disciples again. Let's pick it up in John 21, and we're reading verse 1 and 2. John 21, verses 1 and 2. After these things, Jesus

also go with thee. They went forth and entered into a ship, and immediately, and that night they caught nothing. Friends, what were they doing? They went back to the sea to go fishing. Maybe some of them were thinking about the future, you know? Jesus is dead and now resurrected, and he's going to go up to heaven, and there's nothing left for us to do. What are we going to do? And it was like a sheep without a shepherd to take care of them. So they're thinking about what to do next, how to support themselves. But what happened while they were fishing? The Bible says that they caught nothing, absolutely nothing. And I'm not sure if this was uncommon for some of the fishermen to catch nothing all night, but it certainly would be depressing for them. And so what happens next? John 21, verses 4 to 6. But when the morning was now come, Jesus stood there on the shore, but the disciples knew not that it was Jesus. Then saith Jesus unto them, Children, have ye any meat? They answered him, No. And he said unto them, Cast the net on the right side of the ship, and ye shall find. They cast therefore, and now were not able to draw it for the multitude of the fishes. So Jesus comes walking along, and he asks them from a distance. He's on the shore, they're out there on the sea, and he asks, Do you have any fishes? Do you have anything to eat? And they said, No, we got nothing. We've caught nothing all night. And he said, Cast your net on the other side. And when they cast in, guess what? They caught a huge amount of fish. And this would be a reminder to the disciples of something that had happened previously. Let's continue reading, shall we? In Luke chapter 5, verse 4 to 6 now. Now when he had left speaking, he said to Simon, Launch out into the deep and let down your nets for a draught. And Simon said unto him, Master, we have toiled all night and have taken nothing. Nevertheless, at thy word, I will let down the net. And when they had done this, they enclosed a great multitude of fishes, and their net brake. The same scenario. Peter and his brother and James and John, they had that time caught nothing all night. And Jesus came along teaching, and he pushed out against the shore. He got into his boat because the crowd was pressing up upon him. And so he got into Peter's boat and pushed out. And when he was done speaking, he said to Peter, Let your net down. And Peter was doubtful at that time, but you know, they had caught nothing all night. That's the reason why. And Jesus tells him to try again. And this time they get such a great catch of fish that the net breaks. Now, this is what is happening to them again. This stranger, though, they don't know it's Jesus this time. Well, not yet. The stranger comes along and tells them to cast their net into the sea again after they have caught nothing all night. And now they catch a huge amount, a whole lot of fish. It's deja vu all over again. They've been through this before. And immediately, Peter, he comes to his senses. Let's go back to the story, John 21, 7 to 8. Therefore the disciple whom Jesus loved saith unto Peter, It is the Lord. Now when Simon Peter heard that it was the Lord, he girt his fisher's coat unto him, for he was naked, and did cast himself into the sea, and the other disciples came in a little ship. For they were not far from land, but as it were 200 cubits, dragging the net with fishes. Peter immediately knows that this stranger is Jesus, because no one else could do such a thing, and he had up close personal experience the first time when Jesus told him to do this. And so without any hesitation, he jumps into the sea, jumps out of the boat, and swims to land where Jesus is to meet him. He was so excited that he couldn't wait to drag the fish in, helping all the other disciples. But you see, friends, as soon as they get to shore, what do they see? John chapter 21 and verse 9. As soon as they were come to land, they saw a fire of coals there and fish laid thereon and bread. So they see what? A fire of coals and fish laid there with bread.
And so

0: You know, what does this first remind Peter of? The fire of coals, especially. Well, John 18, 17 to 18. Then saith the damsel that kept the door unto Peter, Art not thou also one of this man's disciples? He saith, I'm not. And the servants and officers stood there, who had made what? A fire of coals, for it was cold. And they warmed themselves, and Peter stood with them and warmed himself. What is this situation talking about? The time as to when Peter denied Jesus. That night it was cold, or that early morning it was cold, and so they were gathered around a fire of coals. That was probably the last time Peter warmed himself around such a fire when Jesus was alive at that time. It was a stinging reminder to Peter of his cowardly betrayal, denying Jesus by cursing and swearing. Yet Jesus did that on purpose. He needed to talk to Peter about what had happened, and we'll come to that in a moment. But there was also something else with the fire of coals that was described back in John 21. Do you remember what it was? On top of the fire and coals already, even though Jesus asked them from a distance, do you have any meat? He already had fish and bread. And friends, what does this fish and bread remind the disciples of? Well, let's go to Matthew chapter 14 and verse 17. And they say unto him, We have here but 5 loaves and 2 fishes. What was this chapter talking about? Well, this was when Jesus, he was giving this huge sermon to 5,000 people, and he wasn't about to send them away hungry. And so he told the disciples, you feed them. And they went around scrounging for food, and they only found this lad who had this fish and this bread available to them. Just 2 small fishes and 5 barley loaves. They were worried where the money was going to come from to feed all this people. Yet Jesus miraculously feeds every single one of them to the point that there is so much left over that there's how many baskets? 12 baskets full of extra food. 1 basket for every disciple. Do you see that? And Jesus, he's trying to remind the disciples, you don't need to go back to your old occupation. You don't need to go back to your old life. You don't need to go there because you don't have to be afraid of going hungry and starving. Remember, I will provide for you. I will. You see, Peter, it was his idea, and he was a fisherman. I don't think he was going back just for hobby, you know, or else he wouldn't have been so upset. I mean, if it was a hobby, why would he be doing it all night, right? So he was definitely going back to figure out some way that he could support himself. He was thinking about the future. And Jesus is trying to tell them, stop worrying. Stop worrying about the clothes on your back and the food in your stomach. Stop worrying about all your needs. I will take care of you. And so, yes, even though they've caught a catch out on the sea, when they get to land, Jesus, I mean, they didn't give him any fish. Jesus already had the fish and the bread ready for them. He was telling them, stop worrying. Stop worrying. Don't forget everything that I've taught you while I was with you. There's still another work for you to do. You know, friends, in this time of pandemic, it's easy to forget that Jesus cares about us. It's easy to forget that Jesus will provide for us. Yes, there's a lot of people that's facing hardship at this time, and we need to have a reminder that Jesus will take care of us, that he will provide for us. Only let us learn to seek first the kingdom of God and his righteousness. Then we can expect the other part of that promise to be fulfilled. All these things shall be added unto you. You see, friends, it's in this time of pandemic that we need to run back to God. We need to go back to him. It's this time that we need to go to him for help. And maybe some of us were in this predicament because we didn't spend our money wisely beforehand. We were spending it foolishly. We weren't focusing on Christ. And so we didn't save up for troubled waters and for troubled times. But now, friends, Now I want to remind you this evening, it's not too late. Jesus is waiting for you to come back, even now, to surrender your life to Him again, and He will abundantly pardon. He will be gracious and merciful. He will provide. He will heal. We see this abundantly in the Bible, where every time the Israelites, they ran away from Christ, yes, trouble came to them, but every time they turned their face back to Him, He was always ready, just like the father waiting for his prodigal son. But let's continue with the story, shall we? John chapter 21, verses 10 to 11. Jesus saith unto them, Bring ye the fish which ye have now caught. Simon Peter went up and drew the net to land, full of great fishes, 153. And for all there were so many, yet was not the net broken. Jesus asks them to go and bring some fresh fish that they just caught. And notice, this is where we get in this story that's different to when the last time they caught a great multitude of fish, this time the net did not break. Why, when Jesus did the first miracle with Peter after they had caught nothing all night, that first net broke, but not this time. And you know, friends, what important lesson can we learn from this? You see, that time the disciples, they doubted. Peter doubted. I mean, he lacked faith the first time. Peter was questioning. He was just putting the net into the water out of respect for Jesus as a teacher. He said, Master, we've caught nothing all night. Nevertheless, because you asked for it, I'll just put it in. You know, he didn't really believe. He was doing it just out of respect for Jesus. But this time, even though Jesus had not revealed himself to them yet, even though it was just a stranger walking along the sea, they were willing to put faith in this man, and they were rewarded with a big catch. And this time the net, it came intact because they had faith in his words. Friends, does faith matter? Does it really matter? It absolutely does. You see, God can only work a miracle according to the measure of our faith, of how much we believe. And many times before Jesus would heal people, the blind or the leper, he would ask them, Do you believe? Do you believe? Even the nobleman that came in, he said, You won't believe. And he said, Please help my unbelief. Many times. If ever Jesus healed people, it was because of the faith that they had in him. And you know, sometimes blessings still come even though we have little faith or we have just a small amount to believe. But you know, from the first time, even though they enclosed such a great catch, that first time Jesus asked Peter to throw his net in, even though they had such a great catch that the boat began to sink, you know, because of the hole that was in the net, they would have lost many fish. Many fish would have escaped, even though this was probably the greatest catch of their lifetime. That first time, they would have lost many fish. They would have lost what? Many blessings. And how many of us let blessings escape from our hands because we lack faith in the beginning? You know, even though God wants to bless you now, how do you know He didn't want to bless you more in the past had you been faithful? If you had believed more, right? We will never know. But you see, the object lesson that we see from the lives of the disciples is this importance of the blessings that we receive in our lives. This time, the catch was so great, but they were able to number the fish. How many do you remember? 153 in total. They were able to count every single one of the blessings. And this time they were able to keep it. You know, the last time when they got out to the shore and they got out of the boat, Jesus said, Leave that behind, even your dad, your brother, the servants, whoever, just leave that behind, come and follow me. I will make you fishers of men. But this time Jesus lets them keep them. The fish that they've caught. And we don't know what they did with them, but Jesus is proving to them again, I will take care of you. You do not need to worry. And so those who have great faith, they see with the eye of faith that every blessing, it comes from God, and they're able to number them all, 153 in total. If you divide that by seven disciples that were present at the boat there, that's at least 20 fishes per person. That's 20 blessings. You know, friends, I'm only asking for one blessing for you to share. I'm only asking for one that you'd be willing to write down. But the disciples, they had 20 in their one encounter with Jesus. Do you see that? Well, let's continue though. John chapter 21 and now verses 12 to 14. Jesus saith unto them, come and dine. And none of the disciples durst ask him, who art thou? Knowing that it was the Lord. Jesus then cometh and taketh bread and giveth them and fish likewise. This is now the third time that Jesus showed himself to his disciples after that he was risen from the dead. And so they have their meal together. Sounds like they're having it in silence. No one is daring to ask, is that really you, Jesus? Because he had proven himself already. This is the third time that Jesus is appearing to them. It must be important. It must be for a reason, not simply just to feed them. He isn't done with them yet. They must be wondering what was the reason for his appearance to them. So let's continue. John 21. Verse 15. And so when they had dined, Jesus said to Simon Peter, Simon, son of Jonas, lovest thou me more than these? He saith unto him, yea, Lord, thou knowest I love thee. He saith unto him, feed my lambs. Now Jesus' attention is directed to Peter. This is done in front of the other disciples, and for a good reason. But Jesus asks Peter, Peter, do you love me more than these? Well, who could he be referring to? What could he be referring to? Could it be the disciples? Probably. Do you love me more than any of these disciples? Peter says yes. Could he be referring to the fishes that they just caught? Absolutely, he could be. There was a temptation for them to go back. Wow, Jesus gave us so much fish. He's providing for us again. And he's asking him, do you love me more than your money, your riches, your wealth, your fortune that I've just given you here? Peter says, yes. And then, how does Jesus reply? Well, actually, Peter doesn't say just yes. He says, yes, Lord, you know that I love you. And Jesus says what? Feed my sheep. Well, let's keep reading. John 21 and verse 16. Christ isn't done. He saith to him again the second time, Simon, son of Jonas, lovest thou me? He saith unto him, yea, Lord, thou knowest that I love thee. He saith unto him, feed my sheep. Jesus asks the same question, Peter, do you love me? And he replies again, Lord, yes, you know that I love you. And once again, Jesus says what? Feed my sheep. But Jesus still is not done yet. He's not satisfied. John 21 and verse 17, he saith unto him the third time, Simon, son of Jonas, lovest thou me? Peter was grieved because he said unto him the third time, lovest thou me? And he said unto him, Lord, thou knowest all things. Thou knowest that I love thee. Jesus saith unto him, feed my sheep. Jesus has to ask again, Peter, do you really love me? And this time, Peter's feeling hurt. Why would Jesus have to ask me three times, especially three times as to whether I love him or not? Why? Well, of course, we know. Three times Peter denied Jesus. Three times he acted as if he had nothing to do with him. And so Jesus had to ask him back three times, Peter, do you love me? He wasn't trying to make Peter feel the pain of his denial and make him relive that night again, as if he didn't believe his confession that he really loved him. But Jesus was trying to restore Peter and prove his repentance in front of all the other disciples. His denial was not a private offense, and it was done out in the open in front of people. And so Jesus would restore his beloved disciple and give him back that reassurance that he accepted him back into ministry in front of the disciples as well. Jesus had to let the other disciples know that I am forgiving Peter, that I'm restoring him back into apostleship, that I'm accepting him back into ministry. I'm not rejecting him. And that's why Jesus tells him in front of the other disciples, feed my sheep. Had Jesus not said anything after that, then Peter would not have had reason for doubting Christ's word. But every time he asked Peter, do you love me? After Peter's reply, he would tell him, feed my sheep. Peter, there's a work for you to do. And this would be a reminder to Peter also about the feeding of the 5,000. Let me show you. In Mark chapter 6 and verse 34, and Jesus, when he came out, saw much people and was moved with compassion toward them because they were as sheep, not having a shepherd. And he began to teach them many things. Jesus was reinstating Peter's position as if he had never sinned. He was giving him back his work again. He was trying to restore his confidence, not pride, but confidence that Jesus had accepted him again and had not cast him off and kicked him out of ministry. But you see, friends, what is the essential ingredient that is needed in order for Peter to be able to feed the sheep of Jesus? When Jesus asked him the question, what was the question? Did he ask Peter, Peter, do you love my sheep? No, he didn't ask him that. He asked Peter, Peter, do you love me? Do you love me? Not them. Do you love me? You see, friends, Jesus said, if you love me, then feed my sheep. It's not just simply love for the sheep that we have. The question wasn't, Peter, do you love my sheep? Do you love me? Jesus is asking. The essential ingredient that we need, that we have to have, is our love for Jesus, if we are to feed the flock of Christ. You see, it's possible to take care of the flock of God because that's our job. You know, as me as a pastor, that's my occupation. That's what I need to do. I have to preach. You know, one of the mandate is I need to preach twice a month. That's the directive that's given to us as pastors. It's what we are paid to do. It's possible to be in ministry and it not be a calling, but a job. You know, I'm a pastor. The way I support myself in order to keep my job, I better go and preach. I need to study to preach. I have no choice, in other words, you know. This is my job description. And Jesus describes such people even in the Word. John chapter 10 and verses 11 to 13. I am the good shepherd, and the good shepherd giveth his life for the sheep. But he that is a hireling, and not the shepherd, whose own the sheep are not, seeth the wolf coming, and leaveth the sheep, and fleeth. And the wolf catcheth them and scattereth the sheep. The hireling fleeth. Why? Because he is an hireling and careth not for the sheep. You see, friends, too many of us, we are hirelings. We are hired. We are paid. We do it for the wages. We do it for our reputation. We do it for whatever reason except love to Jesus. But Jesus paints it a different way. If you really want to be an effective shepherd, if you really want to have a passion for the lost and a passion for the people, if you really are to have a burden to feed the flock of God, then we must have love, not for the sheep, but for the shepherd, for Jesus. If we have love for Christ, we will have love for those that he loves. If we have love for Jesus, we will feed the flock of God. That is the key ingredient, friends. We can't fabricate that love for the unlovable. We can't just manufacture love. That love comes from Christ. And so that is why Jesus asks Peter, Peter, do you love me? Do you love me above all these? If you don't have that love for me, you can't feed the flock that I love. And just to help you understand this type of love, you know, in the beginning, you know, Jesus asked Peter these three times, right? Do you love me? Do you love me? Do you love me? But when you dig down into the Greek, you will see there the first two times, he asked Peter, do you have this agape love for me? Do you have this unconditional love for me? And yes, he asked him twice. But you know, Jesus wasn't satisfied. The third time when he looks at that, it asks that word love. When you look at that word love, it is no longer the agape love that Jesus is asking. He's just asking, do you have that friendship love for me? Almost as if to lower his standard. As if he knows, you can't have that agape love for me. I can only put it in you and then you can give it back to me later. But start at least with a friendship love. A friendship love. Phileo, just love me like a friend, Peter. And it will be good enough. You got to start there. Jesus, this evening, he's not asking you to love him with an endless, unconditional love. Maybe you don't know him well enough to be able to do that. It would be unreasonable for Christ to expect that. And so he asks, do you just simply love me as a friend? Are you willing to just be my friend? Not my lover, but my friend. And if you are, you will feed the flock of God. If we can have that sort of love to Jesus, the time that we spend with just friends, let's not even get to spouse level and the depth to which we love our children, but just a friend. Jesus just wants to be your friend. He just wants you to treat him like a friend, to love him like a friend. And so I ask each of us this evening, today, do we really love everyone around us? Do we have passion for the lost? Do we desire to work the works of God and to feed the flock of God? If not, it's most likely because we don't have the love of Jesus abiding in our souls. In fact, we just have Jesus as an acquaintance, as a business partner, a surface level understanding and relationship with him. We don't really love him. But Jesus, the Son of God, he gave his life for you, my dear brothers and sisters, for you and for me. And every blessing that we receive that comes down to us on this earth is from him. Even if you think you earned it and deserved it, it still came from Jesus Christ, our Savior. He's the one that gave you the intellect to know what to do to earn that money. He's the one that gave you the strength to be able to carry things and do some hard labor to earn that money to support yourself. Everything we have and all that we are, we owe back to God. Do you remember that every good and perfect gift comes from him? The safety from this pandemic is from him alone. The breath in our bodies is his that he's given to us. The sustenance that he provides for each and every one of us each day. The sun that rises upon our bodies, that shines and touches our skin to give us good rest in the evenings. That's from God, friends. Today, he's just asking you, friends, will you give me a chance? I'm standing at the door of your heart, knocking. I just want a meal from you. Will you give me a chance to come in? This evening, friends, even as Jesus asked Peter, he's asking you and me, my dear friends, do you love me? Do you love me? Will you just come in and sup with me today? Just eat with me and get to know me and to spend some time with me. Taste and see that God is good. Oh, friends, it's been over a year, but Jesus is still waiting in this time of pandemic for some of us. We've lost that fire. We've lost that urgency. We've settled into this rut and this, you know, this habit of just being in a lockdown. It's become normal to us already. But Jesus is still waiting, friends. He wants you to spend some time in his word. He wants to speak his word into your heart. He wants you to pray to him so that he can spend a bit of time with you to communicate with you. He just wants that relationship with you this evening, friends. And what a better time on the Sabbath than to renew our relationship with him again, to be able to relook at our past week and ask God to forgive us, to heal us, to cover us with his blood again, and to renew our commitment to him again. It's in this time that we can say, Lord, I'm willing to open that door. Please come in. Please sup with me. On this weekend and on this Sabbath, strengthen me again and draw close to me. Oh, friends, I hope and pray that that is your desire, that you are willing to give God that chance again. Peter denied him with cursing and swearing. Jesus was willing to forgive. He was willing to restore him. He was willing to put him back into ministry and apostleship. But he wanted to set his feet firmly on that which mattered most, love for our Lord and Savior, Jesus Christ. Friends, will you come back to him again this evening and give your life and surrender to him again? Let us bow our heads for a word of prayer. Father in heaven, Lord, I pray that you would please be with all my brothers and sisters here. Help us, O Lord, to surrender our lives again to you this day. Help us to give you our hearts. Lord, please quickly come in and take it before we change our minds. Help us, Lord, to make an effort to spend time in your word and in prayer, to walk with you, to talk with you. Please, Lord, guide each of us. Bless us with your Holy Spirit and with your presence this evening, that truly we might learn what it means to love you and be in a loving relationship with you this day. Thank you, O Lord, and we just ask that you would please bless us once more, we pray. In Jesus' name, amen.
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0: right, we are in Revelation chapter 11. Now, we moved through Revelation 8 and 9, and it was challenging. It was probably the most challenging part of Revelation that we've hit so far. Mm-hmm. And I think it will be. It'll stay there as the most challenging. And then we got a breather, Revelation chapter 10, kind of, yes, you know, the bitter disappointment, the little book, Daniel, connection. It was super fantastic. Mystery of iniquity, mystery of God, the two opposing elements, one filling the world with selfless, other-centered love, the other all about self-exaltation and selfishness, and the two are contending for the hearts and loyalty of human beings. And now we're moving into Revelation 11. We kind of touched and connected Revelation 11, 1 and 2, which I just kind of cross out the chapter division there, because I think Revelation 11, 1 and 2 connect directly with Revelation 10 in the Millerite movement. Mm-hmm. You've got to prophesy again. What about measure the temple, the altar, and then the worship therein? It's about judgment, and God's involved in it. God's at the center of it. We need to see God, His character. And now we're moving into Revelation 11, the last part of verse 2, and then the rest of the chapter. And I think we're back into Revelation 8 and 9 type of territory. I think we're back into some of the more difficult, challenging verses. So we're going to have to slow down just a little bit and boom, hit some of these symbols, identify them. Where are we in history? What's taking place here? Give a kind of an overview and then go into the details of these symbols and see how they apply biblically and then confirm that by history. That's what our basic strategy has been in studying this book, which I think has been really good. Amen. It's been really good. We want a biblical foundation and a confirmation from history, and not the other way around. We don't want to use history to interpret the Bible, but we want Bible prophecy to be interpreted by itself, and then history to confirm that.
1: Yes. That's good.
0: All right. Yvonne, take us away in prayer, can you?
1: Yes, thank sure. You. Father God, thank you so much for bringing us together once more to study your word and to glean its precious truths. And so we thank you that you are just revealed and your character is revealed in your word, Lord. And we love you and we thank you and we ask that your spirit be with us right now. We pray in Jesus' name. Amen.
0: Amen. Okay, so what do we have here? So far, we've gone through the Millerite movement in Revelation chapter 10, and they've come out of that through that disappointment with this call to prophesy again before many nations, peoples, and tongues, and kings. So they have been commanded, you've got to share what you've just learned. And what they've just learned is this incredible picture of the heavenly sanctuary. And when you go into the heavenly sanctuary, you see a work that's being done there in the holy and the most holy places. And what they've seen is that Jesus Christ has transitioned from the holy place into the most holy place. And so then they're given this reed, chapter 11, verse 1, they're given a reed like unto a rod. And the angel stood saying, rise and measure the temple and the altar and them that worship therein. And so we looked at that in our last program, when we identified the temple as the place where God dwells, the place where God meets with his people, the dwelling place of God. So God himself is being placed in a position of being judged, because that's what the word measure means in the Greek. It means to judge. And so we know that this is true, because all of society today and for hundreds of years have been turned toward questioning God, his existence. Is there really a God? Mm-hmm. And the viability of his character. Is he really a God of love? And if he is a God of love, how can it be that he would be allowing so much evil and pain and suffering to be taking place in the world today?
2: And Satan's been trying to misrepresent God's character since the forever.
0: Yes, since the beginning of time.
2: Since in heaven when he deceived the one third.
0: That's how he started the whole process, mm-hmm. trying to deceive and misrepresent the character of God. Mm. So we have this picture needing clarification, right? Mm-hmm. We see Revelation chapter 11 then encouraging us, go ahead and measure God. Is God afraid of being measured? Is he afraid of being judged? No. The thing that I think that is what God is concerned with is not that we would question him, but that we would question him and then walk away without measuring the altar. See, the altar is also to be measured. And in Hebrews chapter 13, let's just read these verses, because I think they'll really help us clarify the symbolism of the altar. Hebrews 13, and Jason, would you read beginning with verse 10? Let's read 10 through 13. Hebrews 13, 10 through 13. And there's some really good points here outside of identifying the symbolism. Mm. Where are you at? Hebrews 13, 10 through 13?
2: Do you have it, Mom?
1: Mm-hmm.
2: You go ahead.
1: Okay. We have an altar whereof they have no right to eat, which serve the tabernacle. For the bodies of those beasts whose blood is brought into the sanctuary by the high priest for sin are burned without the camp. Wherefore Jesus also, that he might sanctify the people with his own blood, suffered without the gate.
0: All right, let's stop right there. Paul here in verse 10 is saying, we have an altar. Well, what altar is that? Well, it's not the one that they're serving in the literal sanctuary in the earth. Those who are serving that literal sanctuary have no right to come to our altar. Well, what's your altar? Well, that sanctuary, they brought the bodies of the beasts, and their blood was spilled in that literal sanctuary service, and then the bodies were burned without the camp, the beasts were burned without the camp. But our altar, verse 12, wherefore Jesus also, that he might sanctify the people with his own blood, suffered without the gate. That's outside Jerusalem. Mm-hmm. That's our altar. Our altar is the cross. Mm-hmm. Our altar is where Jesus suffered. Mm-hmm. Jesus was the Lamb. He was the ultimate fulfillment of the sacrifices of all those animals that were brought into the little sanctuary. So we have an altar that those people, if you keep serving that little sanctuary, you have no right to come to our altar. Mm-hmm. Our altar is the fulfillment of all of that. And you've got to actually let that go in order to come to our altar.
1: Mm.
0: So the altar, according to Paul in Hebrews 13, represents the cross. It represents Christ. So when Revelation 11 says, measure the altar, it's telling us, in connection with God's character, measure the sacrifice that he's given for you.
1: Mm.
0: You've got a question about his character? You're not understanding why sin is suffering?
1: Mm.
0: God can't answer all those questions individually, because there are reasons why sin and suffering has been allowed that are beyond our pale of understanding. We just can't grasp it all. But what God has done is he stepped into our suffering with us. He himself has stepped in the person of Jesus Christ, and he has borne the weight and the guilt, the measure of pain that every and all human beings have borne.
1: Mm.
0: And he's done that through the cross. So when it says there, measure the temple, God's character, and the altar, the revelation of that character through his son, Jesus Christ. Mm-hmm. And then it says, and them that worship therein. So the worshipers. In other words, there is a stake in the character of God and in the revelation of that character that we play. Are we representing God? Now, of course, there's a part of this that's very clear, that we're going to be measured, that God's people are going to be measured, that there's a judgment that takes place with us. But that judgment, many times, is not so much God to us as it is us to the world. How many people have rejected God because of the witness of those who worship him?
1: Mm.
0: How many people have turned away from God because the church isn't reflecting what God is like?
2: Mm-hmm.
0: Gandhi once said, a lot more of us Hindus would follow your Jesus if a lot more of your Christians were like him.
1: Mm-hmm.
0: I'm just paraphrasing that.
1: Mm-hmm.
0: So you have a church now. This is the setting. This is the context. You have a church now that's supposed to give a witness for the truth, a witness of what God is like. It's not just his temple, it's not just the sacrifice of Jesus, but now it's the church. And it's in that setting that we enter into the next verses. Because what God is setting up here is this time of darkness, when there's only two witnesses, when there's a lot of persecution against God's people, and when, in a sense, their witness shines brightly.
1: So when it's saying to measure the temple, measure the altar, and measure them that worship. So them that worship are the worshipers. Are we representing God properly?
0: Yes.
1: The altar is the cross.
0: Yes.
1: And we're to evaluate the...
0: Look at God's love through the cross.
1: Okay.
0: Look at his love. Paul says it this way. In fact, here's a really good verse. I just thought of this. Let's look at this one. Jason, go to Ephesians. I think it's in Ephesians. Ephesians chapter 2. I'm pretty sure it's Ephesians chapter 2.
2: All right.
0: Ephesians 2, and let's start, if I can find it here. No, it's Ephesians 3.
2: And what verse?
0: Ephesians 3, and start reading here. Verses in verse 14, and read all the way to 19.
2: Okay. For this cause I bow my knees unto the Father of our Lord Jesus Christ, of whom the whole family in heaven and earth is named, that he would grant you according to the riches of his glory to be strengthened with might by his Spirit in the inner man, that Christ may dwell in your hearts by faith, that ye being rooted and grounded in love may be able to comprehend with all saints what is the breadth and length and depth and height, and to know the love of Christ, which passeth knowledge, that ye might be filled with all the fullness of God.
0: Did you get that?
1: Mm.
0: Are there measurements? Are there measurement words in there?
1: Yes.
0: And those measurement words are relating to who?
1: Right, the love of Christ.
0: Yeah, the love of Christ. Mm-hmm. Measure the altar. Mm-hmm. Measure the love of Christ, because in the love of Christ we have God. So measure the length and mm-hmm. the breadth and the height and the depth.
1: Mm-hmm.
0: When I think of the length of God's love, I think of how long-suffering. God is long-suffering towards us, not wanting that any should perish, mm-hmm. but that all should come to repentance. When I think of the breadth of God's love, I think of how he loved the whole world that he gave his only begotten son. He takes everyone in. Mm. When I think of the height of God's love, I think of this is God. Jesus Christ is God.
1: Mm.
0: God himself has come down. He is the exalted creator. He's come down. And when I think of the depth, how far down he came.
1: Mm.
0: He came down all the way down, not just to be a man, but to be a servant, and not only be a servant, but to die the death, and not only death, but the death of the cross.
1: And he's cast our sins into the
0: depths of the sea. And he did that not by just saying, oh, I can do that because I'm God.
2: Right.
0: No, he had to do that in a way that allowed him to maintain his righteous standing before the entire universe, that he is just as well as merciful.
2: Which also speaks to why there shouldn't be any compromise. Like, no compromise is acceptable in the form of, let's say, religion or principles. Because if you were able to compromise, then Christ wouldn't have needed to come down and die for our sins. You know,
0: if God can't compromise,
2: then how can
0: we?
2: Right.
0: Mm-hmm. And you're talking about God's law. You're talking about the principles of his government.
2: Mm-hmm. Mm-hmm.
0: The principles of his government stand fast. They cannot be moved or changed.
1: Mm-hmm.
0: But at the same time, his mercy, the mercy seat, and that's what we're going back to, is to measure the temple. The mercy seat stands above the law. So you've got the law and the mercy seat there together.
2: Mm-hmm.
0: They're not in conflict with each other.
1: Mm.
2: Yeah.
1: So the third one is the temple. Are we talking about the body as the temple of God, or?
0: No, we're talking about the dwelling place of God.
1: The dwelling place.
0: Yes.
1: We measure the
0: temple of God. So that's the very place where God dwells. It's in the Old Testament. I'll just give you a couple of verses on this. I have them here in my notes. Of course, Revelation 11:19, the temple of God was open in heaven. I saw in his temple the ark of his testament. So it has to do with his ark, where the law is. But here's the verse that I want us to look at. Exodus 25:21-22. Exodus 25:21-22.
1: Okay. And thou shalt put the mercy seat above upon the ark. And in the ark thou shalt put the testimony that I shall give thee. And there I will meet with thee, and I will commune with thee from above the mercy seat, from between the two cherubims that are upon the ark of the testimony, of all things which I will give thee in commandment unto the children of Israel.
0: So, this was the place where God met with his people, where he communicated with his people, where the law of God was. Everything that God has given us, his laws, his statutes, and the communication he gives to us, and the meeting with God. Everything about God, relationship with God, communicating with God, the things that he's communicated to us, are measured.
1: Mm.
0: So what we see in the world today is people are just walking away from God. And God doesn't mind us measuring him or even judging his word, his law, the principles of his government, but he also wants us to measure his love, the altar, and he also wants to be measured through his people, his witness, if you will. So there's a witness that's to be considered, there's the cross that's to be considered, and in the light of that, we're to see and meet with God and see him as he really is. He's been misrepresented. So that God is not concerned with being measured. He's concerned with being measured correctly.
1: Mm.
0: He's concerned that his words, his testimony, the place that he... Because see, what happened was in the Old Testament, in the context of this, Moses met with God face to face, in a sense.
1: Mm.
0: His face was glowing with the light of God's goodness. Mm. And he saw God as no one else saw him. And the people refused to do that.
1: Mm-hmm.
0: God wanted to meet with them. Mm-hmm. And they said, no, Moses, you meet with God and you let us know what he has to say.
1: Right.
0: And a lot of people today, that's what they do. So they say, oh, the pastor will tell us. Mm. The pastor will tell us what to believe. The pastor will tell us what God says. No, the pastor's not going to tell you what God says. Mm. The pastor is going to communicate something to you from God that is along the lines of, you need to come and meet with me. You need to have this connection with me. Mm. It can't just be the people getting their stuff from the pastor. It has to be the people being directed by the pastor to connect with God. Mm-hmm. And so in the world today, we have this need to measure God personally and individually to see what he's really like, to experience him for ourselves. Mm. And of course, that need, that witness is going to come in direct connection with him. It's going to come through a revelation of the cross, and it's going to come through his people. And as that picture is given to us, then we move into these verses that describe a time when God was misrepresented. And the only way that you could really understand him or get to know him was through these two witnesses. Mm. These two witnesses were the only ones that were being faithful to the truth about who God really was. Mm. And that's what we want to identify. Who are these two witnesses? What's going on in this dark time? And how is it that God's character is going to be revealed as it really is through these next verses? Ivor, what do you got over there? You've been awful quiet for us.
3: I've been listening.
0: I know. I've seen you over there listening.
3: I think we should, going to verse 2.
0: Okay.
3: And,
0: let's do that then. Do you want to lead us into verse 2?
3: So, but the court which is without the temple, leave out and measure it not, for it is given unto the Gentiles, and the holy city shall they tread underfoot 42 months. Mm. So, you see the time period here, 42 months, again, bringing us back to the Dark Ages. Mm-hmm. And this is going to be important to understand as we get into the two witnesses, because timing is everything in the book of Revelation. Mm-hmm. Right? Knowing where you are in what time period is going to help you to understand what's being spoken about. And actually, when we get to the two witnesses, you're going to see that many people misinterpret who these two witnesses are.
1: Yeah. Mm-hmm.
3: Because their timing is off. Mm-hmm. And when your timing is off, you're not going to see things in the book of Revelation as they should be seen. Mm-hmm. So this verse points us out to the Dark Ages. The Gentiles here are doing something. They're treading down the holy city. Mm-hmm. So, we can go back to the book of Daniel. Chapter 7, and Daniel chapter 8, and just what we've seen in the seven churches, the seven seals, particularly numbers 3 and 4, 4 very specifically, mm-hmm. That this treading down is happening by the papal system against the people of God during the Dark Ages. Right, they're being persecuted. Remember, we talked about the mystery of iniquity, mm-hmm. how the mystery of iniquity basically was changing the character of God in the eyes of the people. Mm-hmm. So as you combine what's happening here with the verse that we just read before it, mm-hmm. We're looking at a reversal, kind of like what we talked about in our last program. This is a reversal of the character of God that was being presented, right? So measure the temple, but leave, measure the court. That's given to the Gentiles. Mm-hmm. They're going to do this thing for this long, but after they complete it, there's going to be a judgment. Mm-hmm. Mm-hmm. And my character is going to be revealed. So now, as we get into verse 3, I don't know, James, if anything you want to add to verse 2, but as we get into verse 3, it's going to tell us how the church, despite the darkness, mm-hmm. was able to survive. Mm-hmm. During the Dark Ages.
0: Well, there's one other thought on verse 2, and that is the controversy over the holy city. And it is difficult. So I want to give us a Bible verse on this because I think it's important. It's in Hebrews chapter 12. And this Bible verse is basically defining for us what the holy city is. Hebrews chapter 12 and verses 22 and 23. Let's just read those verses. Yvonne, if you can get those for us, and then we'll apply that to the symbolism here. Okay. Because I believe this is symbolic in its mentioning of the holy city. This holy city is either the literal holy city of Jerusalem, mm-hmm. which actually did not survive the 70 AD destruction,
1: right.
0: and therefore wasn't in existence during this 42-month period. Now, we've looked at the 42-month period as a prophetic period. So the 42 months, prophetically speaking, would be the same as the 1260 days in the next verse, or 1260 years, because you've got a day for a year principle there. So we're looking at this period as representing the Dark Ages from 538 to 1798. And we're going to get into that in more detail. We're going to affirm that in more detail when we get into Revelation chapter 12 and Revelation 13. We're going to put all these time periods into one, because they are one. There is no holy city to destroy, at least not in relation to the temple, during most of these Dark Ages. In fact, it was during this time that the Muslims actually built a mosque on the temple site. And so what you have here is you've got to have it, if it's not literal, it's got to be symbolic. So if it's symbolic, then there's got to be a Bible verse that indicates that the holy city represents something else.
1: When John wrote Revelation, was the holy city intact then?
0: No, it was gone.
1: Okay.
0: It was gone. So he wrote Revelation at about 80, 90.
1: Oh, okay.
0: And Jerusalem had been taken out in 70 AD.
1: Okay.
0: And Jesus said, not one stone would be left upon another in Matthew 24, Mark 13, Luke 21. But in the prophecy of Daniel, it says there in Daniel chapter 9, verses 25, 26, 27, verse 27 says that the holy city would lay desolate till the very consummation of the end of time. It would lay desolate. And so, not talking about Jerusalem itself, but that temple site, desolated till the end of time. And that's why we have, I think, a mosque on it right now, because that prophecy is going to stand sure. And we'll get into that more detail on that when we study the book of Daniel.
1: Yeah, yeah.
0: But let's read our Bible verses and see if there is a spiritual understanding of this holy city.
1: Okay. Hebrews 12, and which verses?
0: 22 and 23.
1: But ye are come unto Mount Zion, and unto the city of the living God, the heavenly Jerusalem, and to an innumerable company of angels, to the general assembly and church of the firstborn, which are written in heaven, and to God, the judge of all, and to the spirits of just men made perfect.
0: All right. So in the context of Hebrews 12, 22 and 23, which, by the way, the book of Hebrews is one of the keys that unlocks Revelation, because it is filled with sanctuary language that identifies the symbolism of the sanctuary throughout the book of Revelation, like we just did with the altar. And so here he says, Mount Zion, which is another symbol that's used in Revelation 14, Mount Zion with 144,000 stand. Mount Zion is the city of the living God. It's the heavenly Jerusalem. So this heavenly Jerusalem is where we find an innumerable company of angels, and we find the general assembly and church of the firstborn who are registered in heaven. Now, he says registered because they're not actually there yet. See, when you die, you rest in the grave until the resurrection. They're registered in heaven, okay? And so this symbolism in Revelation chapter 11, when it says the holy city will they tread underfoot, it's talking about God's people who are registered in heaven. It's talking about the persecution that was going to take place against God's people during the Dark Ages. God's people who are registered in heaven. Paul says it this way in Ephesians 2. He says, we are sitting in heavenly places in Christ Jesus. So what we see here developing is there's a persecution that's going to be taking place during that 42 months against the holy city, the new Jerusalem, God's people who are registered in heaven. And that's exactly what we see taking place during the Dark Ages. But what's interesting is that it's during this time when God's people are heavily persecuted that there is an opportunity for people to measure God. They're measuring the altar, in a sense, the sacrifice of Jesus, which is repeated in the hearts and the experiences of God's people. They're measuring those who worship God. The stake, the pile of burning wood was a most powerful testimony and witness for the gospel during the Dark Ages. People would go there in their best clothes, with their faces shining, and they would sing hymns as they were being burned to death as martyrs for Christ. They would lay in their tombs. Some of them were buried alive. Some of them were put into the, you know, waters and drowned, and they would do it with peace on their faces and joy. Burkin and others, Huss, Jerome, those who gave their lives for the gospel didn't waver when it came to the very end. In the account of Huss, I believe it is, the guy, the executioner, came behind him to burn the pile, and he said, come to my face. I don't fear to die. I wouldn't be here if I feared to die. Mm. So you have this powerful witness that's being given during the Dark Ages. Mm-hmm. And that's the Jerusalem city that's actually registered in heaven, that's being a witness for Christ. And now we're going to find out how that witness was given. What was the source? What was it that gave the strength to that witness? Where did they get their strength from? Where are we going to get our strength from? Mm. And that's what

0: to turn them to blood and to smite the earth with all plagues as often as they will.
1: All right. Hmm. These are the key verses. Now we're running out of time. We only got a couple minutes left, so we're going to do a cliffhanger.
2: Oh.
1: You know what a cliffhanger is? You come right to the end and you go, now this is that, boom, and you stop.
2: Yeah, because I have some questions about that.
1: This is the source, right? This is the source. Mm-hmm. What we have right here is we have the source and the power of the witnesses for Christ.
2: Mm.
1: How could they stand so strongly during the dark ages?
2: Mm.
1: How could they resist the stake and the fire and the flame and the torment and the torture? How could they be shining bright lights for God during this time? Well, it's because of this. It's because of what we just read here. Well, what is this? This sounds very, like what are we talking about here? What is the source of the strength for every Christian? Well, verse 4 is where we're going to start. And I hate to get into this without a lot of time left. Mm-hmm. So we've only got 59 seconds. We better back up. But we'll pick up with verse 4.
2: Yeah, great.
1: We'll do it there.
2: Yeah. Great.
1: All right, Jason, what do we got for our viewers?
0: We would love if our viewers would send in either questions on video to sss@3abn.org or just email us their questions that you guys can answer.
1: I don't know. I think we're going to get to the place where we're going to kind of like be transitioning a few of those questions to the guys. Now.
2: Yes. That's why the network is called Dare to Dream.
1: Right. We got to dare to dream.
2: Daring to dream Jesus' name.
1: So we're going to leave off in verse 4. When we come to our next program, we'll pick up right there. We'll try to identify these two olive trees and the rest of these verses here. What do they mean? What is the significance of these verses, and how does that relate to God's faithful people during the dark ages? That's what we want to uncover. That's what we want to know.
2: Great.
1: All right.
2: Thank you. Yay.

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9: I'm Robin Stanley, a pastor of Lilydale Seventh-day Adventist Church.

0: Church, I'd like to talk to you about hidden treasure. What do you see in your mind's eye when I say the word treasure? For me, I think of my children. My husband and I often referred to our children as our treasures, and even though they're grown children, we still call them our treasures. But typically when we say the word treasure, we think of perhaps a chest of gold or jewellery. Perhaps we have in our mind's eye pirates digging in the beach and burying treasure. Treasure conjures up all sorts of images in our mind, but particularly we think of wealth, instant wealth that has been discovered. There are country laws about treasure, what happens when people find treasure. Some countries say that we should return the treasure immediately to the treasury, to the capital treasury. Others allow people to keep the treasure. But typically, the place where we find treasure today is a place that is not accessible to us all, and they are in mines. The interesting thing about mines is that the surface of the mine often looks plain enough, but when the miners dig below the surface, it is then that they find rich golden ore, silver, precious stones of many kinds, and often the shaft must be sunk deeper and deeper into the mine before glorious treasures may be found. And of course, the reward of the treasure is for the one who digs for it. There is valuable treasure that everybody can find, a treasure that is far more valuable than we can even begin to comprehend, a treasure that is far more valuable than any chest of gold, any jewels, any gold or silver coins. This treasure is found by digging also, but not by digging into the earth's surface, but rather by digging into the truth about who God is. Whilst we may have the brightest mind and a broad knowledge of life, there is an infinity of knowledge beyond that can only be gained as we dig deeper into a different kind of mine, or the mind of God. Some thoughts from the mind of God come from Proverbs 2:3-5. If you call out for insight and cry aloud for understanding, and if you look for it as silver and search for it as hidden treasure, then you will understand the truth about the Lord and find the knowledge of God. When a man or a woman or a young person is humble and genuine in their effort to find out who God is and what he is like, then new and precious treasures will begin to be uncovered. These treasures are mysterious, and yet at the same time they are real and they are practical, and they affect our lives both now and eternally. These treasures are the ones that truly bring us real and lasting satisfaction. The treasures of hope for every day, the treasure of encouragement, the treasure of an assurance that we are special in God's sight, the treasure of knowing that God loves us just as we are, the treasure of being forgiven by our God, the treasure of having the capacity to forgive others, the treasure of an inner strength that gives us the capacity to overcome those things in our lives that drag us down and that bother others. The treasure of the assurance of what happens when we die. Another text from the Word of God says, "Eye has not seen, ear has not heard the things that God has prepared for those who love him." Our eyes and our ears do not always comprehend the hidden treasures, but they are there for us to dig out and to enjoy now and for eternity. I would encourage you today to dig for the hidden treasure that your life might be enriched beyond compare. I'm Robin Stanley, a pastor of the Lilydale Seventh-day Adventist Church.
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5: Then the kingdom of heaven will be like 10 virgins who took their lamps and went out to meet the bridegroom. 5 of them were foolish, and 5 were wise. Those who were foolish, when they took their lamps, took no oil with them, but the wise took oil on their vessels with their lamps. Now while the bridegroom delayed, they all slumbered and slept. But at midnight there was a cry, "Behold, the bridegroom is coming! Come out to meet him!" Then all those virgins arose and trimmed their lamps. The foolish said to the wise, "Give us some of your oil, for our lamps are going out." But the wise answered, saying, "What if there isn't enough for us and you? You go rather to those who sell, and buy for yourselves." While they went away to buy, the bridegroom came, and those who were ready went in with him to the marriage feast, and the door was shut. Afterward, the other virgins also came, saying, "Lord, Lord, open to us." But he answered, "Most certainly I tell you, I don't know you. Watch therefore, for you don't know the day nor the hour in which the Son of Man is coming. For it is like a man going into another country, who called his own servants and entrusted his goods to them. To one he gave 5 talents, to another 2, to another 1, to each according to his own ability. Then he went on his journey. Immediately, he who received the 5 talents went and traded with them and made another 5 talents. In the same way, he also who got the 2 gained another 2. But he who received the 1 talent went away and dug in the earth and hid his Lord's money. Now after a long time, the Lord of those servants came and reconciled accounts with them. He who received the 5 talents came and brought another 5 talents, saying, "Lord, you delivered to me 5 talents. Behold, I have gained another 5 talents besides them." His Lord said to him, "Well done, good and faithful servant. You have been faithful over a few things. I will set you over many things. Enter into the joy of your Lord." He also who got the 2 talents came and said, "Lord, you delivered to me 2 talents. Behold, I have gained another 2 talents besides them." His Lord said to him, "Well done, good and faithful servant. You have been faithful over a few things. I will set you over many things. Enter into the joy of your Lord." He also who had received the 1 talent came and said, "Lord, I knew you, that you are a hard man, reaping where you did not sow and gathering where you did not scatter. I was afraid and went away and hid your talent in the earth. Behold, you have what is yours." But his Lord answered him, "You wicked and slothful servant, you knew that I reap where I didn't sow and gather where I didn't scatter. You ought therefore to have deposited my money with the bankers, and at my coming I should have received back my own with interest. Take away therefore the talent from him, and give it to him who has the 10 talents. For to everyone who has will be given, and he will have abundance. But from him who doesn't have, even that which he has will be taken away. Throw out the unprofitable servant into the outer darkness, where there will be weeping and gnashing of teeth. But when the Son of Man comes in his glory, and all the holy angels with him, then he will sit on the throne of his glory. Before him all the nations will be gathered, and he will separate them one from another, as a shepherd separates the sheep from the goats. He will set the sheep on his right hand, but the goats on the left. Then the king will tell those on his right hand, 'Come, blessed of my Father, inherit the kingdom prepared for you from the foundation of the world. For I was hungry, and you gave me food to eat. I was thirsty, and you gave me drink. I was a stranger, and you took me in. I was naked, and you clothed me. I was sick, and you visited me. I was in prison, and you came to me. Then the righteous will answer him, saying, Lord, when did we see you hungry and feed you, or thirsty and give you a drink? When did we see you as a stranger and take you in, or naked and clothe you? When did we see you sick or in prison and come to you? The king will answer them, Most certainly I tell you, because you did it to one of the least of these my brothers, you did it to me. Then he will say also to those in the left hand, Depart from me, you cursed, into the eternal fire which is prepared for the devil and his angels. For I was hungry, and you didn't give me food to eat. I was thirsty, and you gave me no drink. I was a stranger, and you didn't take me in, naked, and you didn't clothe me, sick and in prison, and you didn't visit me. Then they will also answer, saying, Lord, when did we see you hungry or thirsty, or a stranger or naked or sick, or in prison, and didn't help you? Then he will answer them, saying, Most certainly I tell you, because you didn't do it to one of the least of these, you didn't do it to me. These will go away into eternal punishment, but the righteous into eternal life.
4: Matthew 26. When Jesus had finished all these words, he said to his disciples,
5: You know that after 2 days the Passover is coming, and the Son of Man will be delivered up to be crucified.
4: Then the chief priests, the scribes, and the elders of the people were gathered together in the court of the high priest, who is called Caiaphas. They took counsel together that they might take Jesus by deceit and kill him, but they said,
6: Not during the feast, lest a riot occur among the people.
4: Now, when Jesus was in Bethany, in the house of Simon the leper, a woman came to him, having an alabaster jar of very expensive ointment, and she poured it on his head as he sat at the table. But when his disciples saw this, they were indignant, saying,
7: Why this waste? For this ointment might have been sold for much and given to the poor.
4: However, knowing this, Jesus said to them,
5: Why do you trouble the woman? Because she has done a good work for me. For you always have the poor with you, but you don't always have me. For in pouring this ointment on my body, she did it to prepare me for burial. Most certainly I tell you, wherever this good news is preached in the whole world, what this woman has done will also be spoken of as a memorial of her.
4: Then one of the 12, who was called Judas Iscariot, went to the chief priests and said,
7: What are you willing to give me that I should deliver him to you?
4: They weighed out for him 30 pieces of silver. From that time he sought opportunity to betray him. Now on the first day of unleavened bread, the disciples came to Jesus, saying to him,
8: Where do you want us to prepare for you to eat the Passover?
4: He said,
5: Go into the city to a certain person and tell him, The teacher says, My time is at hand. I will keep the Passover at your house with my disciples.
4: The disciples did as Jesus commanded them, and they prepared the Passover. Now, when evening had come, he was reclining at the table with the 12 disciples. As they were eating, he said,
5: Most certainly I tell you, that one of you will betray me.
4: They were exceedingly sorrowful, and each began to ask him,
8: It isn't me, is it, Lord?
4: He answered,
5: He who dipped his hand with me in the dish, the same will betray me. The Son of Man goes, even as it is written of him. But woe to that man through whom the Son of Man is betrayed. It would be better for that man if he had not been born.
4: Judas, who betrayed him, answered,
7: It isn't me, is it, Rabbi?
4: He said to him,
5: You said it.
4: As they were eating, Jesus took bread, gave thanks for it, and broke it. He gave to the disciples and said,
5: Take, eat. This is my body.
4: He took the cup, gave thanks, and gave to them, saying,
5: All of you drink it, for this is my blood of the new covenant, which is poured out for many for the remission of sins. but I tell you that I will not drink of this fruit of the vine from now on, until that day when I drink it anew with you in my Father's kingdom."
4: When they had sung a hymn, they went out to the Mount of Olives. Then Jesus said to them,
5: "All of you will be made to stumble because of me tonight. For it is written, 'I will strike the shepherd, and the sheep of the flock will be scattered.' But after I am raised up, I will go before you into Galilee."
4: But Peter answered him,
9: "Even if all will be made to stumble because of you, I will never be made to stumble."
4: Jesus said to him,
5: "Most certainly I tell you that tonight, before the rooster crows, you will deny me 3 times.
4: Peter said to him,
9: "Even if I must die with you, I will not deny you."
4: All of the disciples also said likewise. Then Jesus came with them to a place called Gethsemane and said to his disciples,
5: "Sit here while I go there and pray."
4: He took with him Peter and the 2 sons of Zebedee and began to be sorrowful and severely troubled. Then he said to them,
5: "My soul is exceedingly sorrowful, even to death. Stay here and watch with me."
4: He went forward a little, fell on his face, and prayed, saying,
5: "My Father, if it is possible, let this cup pass away from me. Nevertheless, not what I desire, but what you desire."
4: He came to the disciples and found them sleeping, and said to Peter,
5: "What? Couldn't you watch with me for 1 hour? Watch and pray that you don't enter into temptation. The spirit indeed is willing, but the flesh is weak."
4: Again, a second time he went away and prayed, saying,
5: "My Father, if this cup can't pass away from me unless I drink it, your desire be done."
4: He came again and found them sleeping, for their eyes were heavy. He left them again, went away, and prayed a third time, saying the same words. Then he came to his disciples and said to them,
5: "Sleep on now and take your rest. Behold, the hour is at hand, and the Son of Man is betrayed into the hands of sinners. Arise, let's be going. Behold, he who betrays me is at hand."
4: While he was still speaking, behold, Judas, one of the 12, came, and with him a great multitude with swords and clubs, from the chief priests and elders of the people. Now he who betrayed him gave them a sign, saying,
7: "Whoever I kiss, he is the one. Seize him."
4: Immediately he came to Jesus and said,
7: "Hail, Rabbi,"
4: and kissed him. Jesus said to him,
5: "Friend, why are you here?"
4: Then they came and laid hands on Jesus and took him. Behold, one of those who were with Jesus stretched out his hand and drew his sword and struck the servant of the high priest and struck off his ear. Then Jesus said to him,
5: "Put your sword back into its place, for all those who take the sword will die by the sword. Or do you think that I couldn't ask my Father, and he would even now send me more than 12 legions of angels? How then would the scriptures be fulfilled that it must be so?"
4: In that hour, Jesus said to the multitudes,
5: "Have you come out as against a robber with swords and clubs to seize me? I sat daily in the temple teaching, and you didn't arrest me. But all this has happened that the scriptures of the prophets might be fulfilled."
4: Then all the disciples left him and fled. Those who had taken Jesus led him away to Caiaphas, the high priest, where the scribes and the elders were gathered together. But Peter followed him from a distance to the court of the high priest and entered in and sat with the officers to see the end. Now the chief priests, the elders, and the whole council sought false testimony against Jesus that they might put him to death. And they found none. Even though many false witnesses came forward, they found none. But at last 2 false witnesses came forward and said,
10: "This man said, 'I am able to destroy the temple of God and to build it in 3 days.'"
4: The high priest stood up and said to him,
6: Have you no answer? What is this that these testify against you?
4: But Jesus held his peace. The high priest answered him,
6: I adjure you by the living God, that you tell us whether you are the Christ, the Son of God.
4: Jesus said to him,
5: You have said it. Nevertheless, I tell you, after this you will see the Son of Man sitting at the right hand of power, and coming on the clouds of the sky.
4: Then the high priest tore his clothing, saying,
6: He has spoken blasphemy. Why do we need any more witnesses? Behold, now you have heard his blasphemy. What do you think?
4: They answered,
11: He is worthy of death.
4: Then they spit in his face and beat him with their fists, and some slapped him, saying,
11: Prophesy to us, you Christ. Who hit you?
4: Now Peter was sitting outside in the court, and a maid came to him, saying,
12: You were also with Jesus, the Galilean.
4: But he denied it before them all, saying,
9: I don't know what you are talking about.
4: When he had gone out onto the porch, someone else saw him and said to those who were there,
13: This man also was with Jesus of Nazareth.
4: Again, he denied it with an oath.
9: I don't know the man.
4: After a little while, those who stood by came and said to Peter,
14: Surely you are also one of them, for your speech makes you known.
4: Then he began to curse and to swear.
9: I don't know the man!
4: Immediately the rooster crowed. Peter remembered the word which Jesus had said to him.
5: Before the rooster crows, you will deny me three times.
4: He went out and wept bitterly. Matthew 27. Now when morning had come, all the chief priests and the elders of the people took counsel against Jesus to put him to death. And they bound him, and led him away, and delivered him up to Pontius Pilate, the governor. Then Judas, who betrayed him, when he saw that Jesus was condemned, felt remorse, and brought back the 30 pieces of silver to the chief priests and elders, saying,
7: I have sinned in that I betrayed innocent blood.
4: But they said,
15: What is that to us? You see to it.
4: He threw down the pieces of silver in the sanctuary and departed. He went away and hanged himself. The chief priests took the pieces of silver and said,
16: It's not lawful to put them in the treasury, since it is the price of blood.
4: They took counsel and bought the potter's field with them to bury strangers in. Therefore that field was called the Field of Blood to this day. Then that which was spoken through Jeremiah the prophet was fulfilled, saying,
17: They took the 30 pieces of silver, the price of him upon whom a price had been set, whom some of the children of Israel priced, and they gave them for the potter's field, as the Lord commanded me.
4: Now Jesus stood before the governor, and the governor asked him, saying,
18: Are you the king of the Jews?
4: Jesus said to him,
5: So you say.
4: When he was accused by the chief priests and elders, he answered nothing. Then Pilate said to him,
18: Don't you hear how many things they testify against you?
4: He gave him no answer, not even one word, so that the governor marveled greatly. Now at the feast, the governor was accustomed to release to the multitude one prisoner whom they desired. They had then a notable prisoner called Barabbas. When therefore they were gathered together, Pilate said to them,
19: Whom do you want me to release to you, Barabbas or Jesus who is called Christ?
4: For he knew that because of envy they had delivered him up. While he was sitting on the judgment seat, his wife sent to him, saying,
20: Have nothing to do with that righteous man. For I have suffered many things this day in a dream because of him.
4: Now the chief priests and the elders persuaded the multitudes to ask for Barabbas and destroy Jesus. But the governor answered them,
19: Which of the two do you want me to release to you?
4: They said,
21: Barabbas.
4: Pilate said to them,
19: What then shall I do to Jesus, who is called Christ?
4: They all said to him,
0: Let him be crucified.
4: But the governor said,
19: Why? What evil has he done?
4: But they cried out exceedingly, saying,
21: Let him be crucified!
4: So when Pilate saw that nothing was being gained, but rather that a disturbance was starting, he took water and washed his hands before the multitude, saying,
19: I am innocent of the blood of this righteous person. You see to it.
4: All the people answered,
14: May his blood be on us and on our children.
4: Then he released to them Barabbas, but Jesus he flogged and delivered to be crucified. Then the governor's soldiers took Jesus into the praetorium and gathered the whole garrison together against him. They stripped him and put a scarlet robe on him. They braided a crown of thorns and put it on his head and a reed in his right hand. And they kneeled down before him and mocked him, saying,
0: Hail, King of the Jews!
4: They spat on him and took the reed and struck him on the head. When they had mocked him, they took the robe off of him and put his clothes on him and led him away to crucify him. As they came out, they found a man of Cyrene, Simon by name, and they compelled him to go with them, that he might carry his cross. They came to a place called Golgotha, that is to say, the place of a skull. They gave him sour wine to drink, mixed with gall. When he had tasted it, he would not drink. When they had crucified him, they divided his clothing among them, casting lots. And they sat and watched him there. They set up over his head the accusation against him, written, This is Jesus, the King of the Jews. Then there were two robbers crucified with him, one on his right hand and one on the left. Those who passed by blasphemed him, wagging their heads and saying,
6: You who destroy the temple and build it in 3 days, save yourself. If you are the Son of God, come down from the cross.
4: Likewise, the chief priests, also mocking, with the scribes, the Pharisees, and the elders, said,
22: He saved others, but he can't save himself. If he is the King of Israel, let him come down from the cross now, and we will believe in him. He trusts in God. Let God deliver him now, if he wants him. For he said, I am the Son of God.
4: The robbers also who were crucified with him cast on him the same reproach. Now from the sixth hour there was darkness over all the land until the ninth hour. About the ninth hour, Jesus cried with a loud voice, saying,
23: Eli, Eli, lema sabachthani?
4: That is,
23: my God, why have you forsaken me?
4: Some of them who stood there, when they heard it, said,
24: This man is calling Elijah.
4: Immediately one of them ran and took a sponge and filled it with vinegar and put it on a reed and gave him a drink. The rest said,
25: Let him be. Let's see whether Elijah comes to save him.
4: Jesus cried again with a loud voice and yielded up his spirit. Behold, the veil of the temple was torn in two from the top to the bottom. The earth quaked, and the rocks were split. The tombs were opened, and many bodies of the saints who had fallen asleep were raised. And coming out of the tombs after his resurrection, they entered into the holy city and appeared to many. Now the centurion and those who were with him, watching Jesus, when they saw the earthquake and the things that were done, feared exceedingly, saying,
26: Truly this was the Son of God.
4: Many women were there watching from afar, who had followed Jesus from Galilee, serving him. Among them were Mary Magdalene, Mary the mother of James and Joses, and the mother of the sons of Zebedee. When evening had come, a rich man from Arimathea named Joseph, who himself was also Jesus' disciple, came. This man went to Pilate and asked for Jesus' body. Then Pilate commanded the body to be given up. Joseph took the body and wrapped it in a clean linen cloth and laid it in his own new tomb, which he had cut out in the rock. And he rolled a great stone to the door of the tomb and departed. Mary Magdalene was there, and the other Mary, sitting opposite the tomb. Now on the next day, which was the day after the preparation day, the chief priests and the Pharisees were gathered together to Pilate, saying,
16: "Sir, we remember what that deceiver said while he was still alive. After 3 days, I will rise again. Command, therefore, that the tomb be made secure until the third day, lest perhaps his disciples come at night and steal him away and tell the people he is risen from the dead, and the last deception will be worse than the first."
4: Pilate said to them,
18: "You have a guard. Go, make it as secure as you can."
4: So they went with the guard and made the tomb secure, sealing the stone. Matthew 28. Now after the Sabbath, as it began to dawn on the first day of the week, Mary Magdalene and the other Mary came to see the tomb. Behold, there was a great earthquake, for an angel of the Lord descended from the sky, and came and rolled away the stone from the door and sat on it. His appearance was like lightning, and his clothing white as snow. For fear of him, the guards shook and became like dead men. The angel answered the women,
1: "Don't be afraid, for I know that you seek Jesus who has been crucified. He is not here, for he is risen, just like he said. Come, see the place where the Lord was lying. Go quickly and tell his disciples, 'He is risen from the dead,' and behold, he goes before you into Galilee. There you will see him. Behold, I have told you."
4: They departed quickly from the tomb with fear and great joy, and ran to bring his disciples word. As they went to tell his disciples, behold, Jesus met them, saying,
2: "Rejoice."
4: They came and took hold of his feet and worshipped him. Then Jesus said to them,
2: "Don't be afraid. Go tell my brothers that they should go into Galilee, and there they will see me."
4: Now, while they were going, behold, some of the guards came into the city and told the chief priests all the things that had happened. When they were assembled with the elders and had taken counsel, they gave a large amount of silver to the soldiers, saying,
16: "Say that his disciples came by night and stole him away while we slept. If this comes to the governor's ears, we will persuade him and make you free of worry."
4: So they took the money and did as they were told. This saying was spread abroad among the Jews and continues until this day. But the 11 disciples went into Galilee to the mountain where Jesus had sent them. When they saw him, they bowed down to him, but some doubted. Jesus came to them and spoke to them, saying,
2: "All authority has been given to me in heaven and on earth. Go and make disciples of all nations, baptizing them in the name of the Father and of the Son and of the Holy Spirit, teaching them to observe all things that I commanded you. Behold, I am with you always, even to the end of the age. Amen."
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12: Faithful Women of the Bible. Hello, listeners. Today we will share the inspirational story of Rahab, the prostitute who became a child of God. We will hear the story in Rahab's own words. I was born in the city of Jericho, sometime after the exodus of the Israelites from Egypt. At that time, Jericho was an influential city with thick walls and strong gates and many traders coming and going. My whole family was involved in the life of the city. I learned the flax trade and was able to secure a flat-roofed home butting onto the city walls. It was ideal for drying the bundles of flax. I converted the bottom floor into an inn which became popular with the travelling traders. I don't really recall how it all started, but male visitors to my inn began requesting sexual favours. They paid well, and over time I became a regular prostitute. Before you judge me too harshly for this, please remember that the culture in Jericho was probably very different from yours. There were always stories about the Israelites and their God circulating around the city, about how the Red Sea opened up before them, and how they defeated the Amorite kings Og and Sihon with all their people, and especially how they were coming closer to Jericho. I think that the God of the Israelites was already tugging at my heart, because I wondered about their God and how he seemed to be so powerful. Maybe he could be my God, I thought. Two spies from the Israelite camp came to check out our city. They came to my inn for the night, hoping to avoid detection. But the king had already received reports of their presence and sent his officers to demand that I hand them over. I understood that my life would be in danger if I was found to be protecting Israelite spies, but I wanted to find out more about their God, so I hid them under the bundles of flax on my rooftop and told the officers that they had already gone and to hurry and look for them. Before the spies went to sleep, I had to speak with them, so I went up onto the rooftop. I told them all that I had heard and how the people of Jericho were so afraid. I was so in awe of the God of the Israelites that I declared, "For the Lord your God is the supreme God of the heaven above and the earth below." This was quite a confession coming from a prostitute living in the pagan city of Jericho. I was afraid too, but I really wanted this God for myself. So I bargained with these two spies. I pled with them to save me along with my father, mother, brothers and sisters and all their families when the city of Jericho was taken. The two spies promised that they would be kind to me and my family if we didn't betray them. They also put two more conditions on us. All of my family must stay inside the house, and I must put a scarlet rope down from my window to identify the building. So I accepted their terms and let them down by the scarlet rope from my window in the wall and quickly secured the rope so that it would remain hanging there. I told them to go into the hills and hide for 3 days and then return to their camp. I gathered together all of my relatives and brought them into my house. I told them, "The city will be taken. You must keep this a secret. You must stay in my house, and the God of the Israelites will keep us safe." A few days later, events began to unfold. For 6 days, the Israelites marched around the city once each day and then returned to their camp. On the 7th day, we were all expecting them to turn and go home, but they continued marching until they had circumnavigated our city 7 times. Then the mayhem started. Trumpets were blasting, people were shouting, and the walls began to crumble. It was terrifying, but I kept reassuring my family that the Almighty God of the Israelites would protect us, and he did. Joshua, the leader of the Israelites, sent the 2 spies to bring us all out of the house and move us to a safe place near the camp of Israel. How thankful we were, and how we wanted to learn more about this Almighty God. I learned 3 important lessons that I would like to share with you. The first lesson is that God's love is for everyone. God's kingdom is not exclusive with the limitations of race, or gender, or culture, or age, or religious connections. God offers salvation freely to anyone who wants to come. He offers it to you, dear listener. Please consider coming to him and accepting his salvation. The second lesson that I would like to share with you is that God's forgiveness is complete. When I think of my past life, I no longer feel any guilt or shame. God has totally erased the record of my past sins. Dear listener, God is longing to forgive you. All you need to do is ask sincerely for his forgiveness. The third lesson I learned is that God blesses his followers. Apart from the spiritual blessings of acceptance and forgiveness, I also received great personal blessings. Salmon was one of the spies who first came to my house, and as the city fell, Joshua sent him to bring us out. As I settled into the Israelite community, love flourished between us, and we married and were blessed with a wonderful son who we named Boaz. Salmon, myself, and Boaz actually had the privilege of being ancestors of Jesus Christ. Who would have thought that a prostitute from Jericho could be given a place in the royal messianic line? Dear God, thank you for seeking us out and drawing each one of us into your love. You don't reject anyone. Thank you for offering your forgiveness to each one of us. Thank you too for all the blessings that you so generously give us. Please help us to always remember you. Amen.
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14: Is God enough? I believe with all of my heart that Jesus is coming soon to claim his bride. Do you believe that this evening?
15: Oh, yes.
14: I do. And scripture tells us that before this happens, a time of great distress is going to come upon this earth. We can't sugarcoat it. We can't avoid it. We cannot like it, but it doesn't change the reality of the fact that there is a crisis that will come across this earth. And what we're covering today and tomorrow evening and Sabbath, I believe is going to have the potential to help us to prepare for that time of distress. And so I hope that we'll be attentive this evening, that we'll be open to the Spirit's leading and prompting. I'm coming to find in a lot of the counseling I do around the country and sharing around the country that many of us are wrestling with trust issues. That many of us are convinced that God is going to ask things of us that we really aren't ready for. At least not yet. Maybe you've been in one of those situations where you kind of have a prayer of, God, I'll go wherever you lead me. Just tell me what to do. But then in our hearts, we kind of had that reservation of, but oh, not yet. Let me get my education first. Let me get married first. Let me experience this just to see what it's like, and then I'll go all in. Some of us are afraid to trust God because we don't fully understand where he's coming from. But I was reading a devotional a couple years ago and read this beautiful line in it. It's a book called The Upward Look that says that our first lesson is to learn the will of God even though we pass through trying circumstances. And then knowing his will to obey how? Unquestioningly. And such obedience will how often be rewarded? Always. If our determination is to know what will honor God and what God's will is, if that's what's most important to us over anything, if we do this, such obedience, we're told, will always be rewarded. You never have to worry about that. So it's not the will of God that we need to be worried about then this evening. There's something else we need to be worried about. Listen to this. This is from a book called Faith and Works. When God lets man have his own way, it's the darkest hour of his life. Just take a moment to brood on that one. When God lets man have his own way, it's the darkest hour of his life. And what I believe we're going to see this evening is the contrast of these two lessons of seeking to unflinchingly do the will of God and pursuing our own path. We're going to look at the lives of Abraham and Lot this evening. We're going to have a Bible study. Are you okay with that? Good. Because I was going there anyway, just so you know. There wasn't like a you choose your ending book situation here. It was actually just choose my ending. But I'm glad that I have your permission. Genesis chapter 12. We're going to kind of give an overview of Genesis chapters 12 through 19, but we're not going to read all of it, I promise. It takes 30 minutes, in case you're wondering. I'm sure you were. But I'm not going to do that because I have other stuff to cover in the time I'm allotted. Genesis 12, beginning of verse 1. This is the call of a man named Abram. You ever heard of Abe? Our friend Abe and God's friend Abraham. Now the Lord had said to Abram, get out of your country, from your family, and from your father's house to a land that I will show you. Doesn't even know where it is. I will make you a great nation. I will bless you and make your name great, and you shall be a blessing. I will bless those who bless you, and I will curse him who curses you, and in you all the families of the earth shall be blessed. So Abram departed as the Lord had spoken to him, and Lot went with him. And Abram was how old? 75 years old when he departed from Haran. Now, this call cost him something immediately. Because he says, go, leave your country and what? Your family. Now, some of you may rejoice over this call. Some of you may weep over this call. I don't know your story. But in Eastern cultures, families are very tight-knit. But God calls him to do something it's going to cost. Yeah, he's got skin in the game here. He's leaving family. He's leaving his country. He's leaving all he's ever known to a land that God will show him. And yet Abram chooses to trust God and to go, not even knowing where he's going to end up. That's faith, isn't it? But as my friend Neville says, faith is messy. Faith can be messy sometimes. And what ends up happening in Genesis 12 is that when Abram gets to the place where God is leading him, there's famine in the land. You ever been in a situation like this, that the call of God comes to your life and you obey unquestioningly, and everyone around you thinks you're out of your mind, you're nuts for doing this? And when you show up, hardship happens. And then you start to wonder, did I even make the right choice? You ever been there? Can we be real this evening? Abraham has been there. And he could be tempted to doubt, have I done as I ought? Is this actually what God wanted for me? God does provide for him. He sends him down to Egypt. And when Abram gets down to Egypt, he kind of has a bit of a like problem, not problem. His wife is a knockout. So it's not a problem, but it is a problem because he's afraid for his life in this situation. He has Lot with him, and then he starts to tell a partial truth, which I would view as a full untruth, and I'll tell you why. He says that Sarah is my sister, but she's actually his wife, and you may be thinking, well, yeah, but she is his sister. Genetically, this may be true, but I have a very simple question for you this evening. Was he treating her like she was his sister? I rest my case. He was lying. Okay. So in doing so, he puts his wife's life in peril. It's not a good situation. She could have been killed, or he could have been killed. Lots of things could have happened. It wasn't a wise idea. And when he has this misstep, Lot is there to witness this, unfortunately. But eventually, they end up leaving Egypt. They go back to the promised land. And when they get there, their flocks are so bounteous. Is that even a word? No, they say. Shame on you. Don't make me feel bad. Anyway, their flocks are so plentiful. That sounds like it could be a word, though. Are you sure? Okay, bountiful, they say. All right. Fair enough. I just want to use it now, just to be a rebel. Anyway, so their flocks are so plentiful, that the land isn't big enough for both of them, right? It's kind of like those old Western movies. This town ain't big enough for the both of us. And so Abraham offers him something. The herdsmen are quarreling one with another. Lot's herdsmen and Abram's herdsmen. So he says, I'm going to make a deal with you. If you go right, I'm going left. If you go left, I'm going right. What does Lot choose? Vegas, right? They got a Whole Foods. They got an Apple store. They got a library. They got Trader Joe's, Earth Fair, and Aldi, right? They got everything anyone could want. The infrastructure's there. It's better looking. And he's looking out for number one. Lot decides to feather his own nest. But here's what we're told about this particular city. Genesis chapter 13 and verse 13. But the men of Sodom were exceedingly wicked and sinful against the Lord. Neville, is this where you want to raise little Neville?
6: No, man.
14: No, this is not where you want to be raising your family. They ain't filming Sesame Street in this place, right? The men of Sodom were exceedingly wicked and sinful against the Lord. This is not where you want to raise your family, but this is exactly where he chooses to live beside. Now, to be fair, he's living in the plain at this stage. But what ends up happening is that in Genesis, I'm actually going to skip this quote just because I want to be a good steward of your time. But what ends up happening in Genesis chapter 14, he ends up in a situation that's not good. They end up rebelling against the people who are leading over them, the people in Sodom. They're taken captive and they're brought away, right? They're captives at this stage. Lot is. And Abram gets word of this, and he grabs some of his trained servants. They go, they beat the bad guys and bring the people back. And they're told, you know, that, hey, you can keep some of this bounty that you've gotten. And Abraham says, no, I'm not taking it. I don't want your stuff. Only God's going to make me rich. He tithes on what he's given and says, just give them in their provisions and keep it. I don't want it. Y'all can keep it. He's not interested. But here's the problem. When God lets man have his own way, it's the darkest hour of his life. As far as Lot is concerned, before Abraham gets there and beats the bad guys, he's a dead duck and he's gone. Just imagine what's going through his mind. He knows that's not a place that he needs to be around. Somehow he makes his way into the city when the city's taken captive. And now he's captive and he's just thinking, I shouldn't have been where I was and I'm done for. And he's just going to have to deal with it. You ever been in situations like that you're just sure, like, this is it. Like, I'm donezo. This is not going to go well. I shouldn't have been here and I got busted. You ever been there? He didn't know any better at this stage. He does not know that someone's coming for him and he's going to get a second chance. He just thinks he's a dead duck. But when God lets man have his own way, it's the darkest hour of his life. Do you think it was dark for Lot at that situation? Definitely. You better believe it. So Abram, this is what we're told in kind of a commentary on this section of Genesis, a book called From Eternity Past. Abraham soon after this moved to Hebron, whenever they part ways, and in the free air of those upland plains with their

From a publication for young people that says we should choose the society most favorable to our spiritual advancement and avail ourselves of every help within our reach. For Satan will oppose many hindrances to make our progress toward heaven as difficult as possible. Don't kid yourselves, right? Just because you're following the call of God in your life does not mean that you're not going to deal with difficulty and hardship. There's a real devil. He hates your guts. He doesn't want you to be saved. That's true. That's 100% true. Even though Jesus is altogether lovely and the character of God is immensely attractive, it does not negate the fact that you live on a battlefield. Are you with me? God is amazing, but he also is doing what he can to deal with the adversary. He's already conquered him on our behalf, but we still have to make intelligent decisions day by day. Amen? We can't just presumptuously live and assume that nothing bad will happen if we just do what God asks. There's hardship, there's opposition, and there's blowback for following God at times. And we need to keep that in mind. He's seeking to make our progress toward heaven as difficult as possible. We may be placed in trying positions, for many cannot have their surroundings what they would, but we should not voluntarily expose ourselves to influences that are unfavorable to the formation of Christian character. Don't just assume that if I read my Bible in the morning and I pray, I can do what thou wilt, right? Live my life based upon the Aleister Crowley, you know, model and assume that things are just going to be A-okay. Yeah? It's called presumption. So we need to be smart in the decisions we make. We shouldn't just be voluntarily putting ourselves around a whole bunch of foolishness because that's just, you know, that's what we want in life. When duty calls us to this, to difficult places, we should be doubly watchful and prayerful that through the grace of Christ we may stand uncorrupted. I have a question for you. Does God call people into difficult and dark areas? Yes or no? Yes. Does the fact that God calls people there mean that he called you there? It depends, doesn't it? And sometimes we can say that, hey, no, God needs a light in this dark place. And that's true, but that doesn't necessarily mean that it's you. If that dark place is doing the type of stuff that you and your heart still want to do, right? This is where we need to walk that fine line of presumption and faith. If God has called us there, and he does call some people there, we're told that when duty calls us to this, we should be doubly watchful and prayerful that through the grace of Christ, we may stand uncorrupted. So the people who are called there, the grace of Christ is sufficient for you to stand uncorrupted. Amen? Amen. But we need to stand in that. Amen? Amen. Got to cling to that. It's not legalism, that's just common sense. Lot chose Sodom as a place of residence because he looked more to the temporal advantages he would gain than to the moral influences that would surround himself and his family. You ever been there? Yeah, but like we're closer, there's the Whole Foods, there's the Apple Store, they got a school there. That's all well and good, but if what your family has to be exposed to and deal with as a result of this, is it worth the risk? Is that actually what God is asking you to? If he is, he'll provide if you cling to him. No problem. But has he called you there? That's the question. What did he gain so far as the things of this world are concerned? His possessions were destroyed. Part of his children perished in the destruction of that wicked city. His wife was turned to a pillar of salt by the way, and he himself was saved, so as by fire. In short, barely. Was it worth it? Nor did the evil result of his selfish choice end here, but the moral corruption of the place was so interwoven with the character of his who? Of his children. Dad's a godly guy trying to live a righteous life, but dad is also comfortable around unrighteous things. And that intermingling of sorts, that dissonance, finds its way into the hearts of his children so that they could not distinguish between good and evil, sin and righteousness. Lot is referred to as a righteous man in Scripture, but his kids could not discern between sin and righteousness. Dad had a prayer life. The kids fell prey to the world. Because dad made an unwise choice in where he put his family. Are you with me? Again, when God lets man have his own way, it's the darkest hour of his life. We get to Genesis chapter 15, and God literally shows up to talk to Abraham. It's amazing. Genesis chapter 15 and verse 1. After these things, the word of the Lord came to Abram in a vision saying, "Do not be afraid, Abram. I'm your exceedingly great reward. In short, I'm what you're looking for, Abraham. I'm enough for you." And you assume, if you don't read any further, Abraham's going to say, "You're right, Jesus. You're enough for me. You're everything I've been looking for." The problem with that is the text itself.
That's not how Abraham responds. Unfortunately, he has a misstep here. And Abram said, "Lord God, what will you give me?"

0: Seeing I go childless, and the heir of my house is Eliezer of Damascus, one of my servants. Then Abram said, look, you have given me no offspring. Indeed, one born of my house is my heir. One born in my house is my heir. In short, I don't know if you're enough. You've not kept your promise to me. You said I would have a kid. I have no kids. Abraham struggles here with the promises of God. You ever had that? God makes a promise to you. It doesn't show up when you want. And you're just thinking, hey, man, time's ticking. Right? And what's he doing? What is God up to? What ends up happening is God doesn't banter with the guy or make him feel like an idiot. This is what happens. And behold, the word of the Lord came to him saying, this one shall not be your heir, but one who will come from your own body shall be your heir. In short, my promise to you has not changed. I didn't change my mind. You're getting impatient, but I've not changed my mind. I'm still keeping my promise to you, even though you're being impatient right now. And I love how God deals with him in the midst of Abraham stumbling. And then God says, look now toward heaven and count the stars, if you're able to number them. And he said, so shall your descendants be. I'm not just going to kind of provide. I'm going to provide in a very bounteous way, right? God is going to provide in a huge way. And look what happens in verse 6. Abraham comes to his senses, and it says, and he believed in the Lord, and it was accounted to him for righteousness. Notice, he didn't just believe the Lord, he believed in the Lord. When he trusted Christ to be his righteousness, he was counted as righteous as God himself, I've been told the original language reads. Which is amazing, when you take God at his word. And he's called a friend of God, according to James, in reflection on this very verse. But then we get to Genesis chapter 16. Some more time has gone by. Sarai's getting cranky and impatient, and she says, we're not going anywhere. Actually, listen to this. Go to verse 1. Genesis chapter 16, verse 1. Now Sarai, Abram's wife, had borne him how many children? None. And she had an Egyptian maidservant whose name was Hagar. So Sarai said to Abram, see now, the Lord has restrained me from bearing children. You ever been there? You don't get the promise you're looking for, and when you don't get what you're looking for, you point the blame at, you know, God and stuff. She stumbled, and she feels that God is responsible for them not having the child because he's not keeping his promise. She's struggling. So she says, please go into my maid. Perhaps I shall obtain children by her. And Abram heeded the voice of Sarai, and I think we know the rest of the story. Eventually, there's some tension with the maidservant. She leaves. Then they kind of come back, and then there's a situation where, you know, ISIS happens and stuff. Basically, there's this multi-generation holy war that ends up transpiring because of these competing seeds of Abraham. And it's something we're still dealing with today. And there's a lesson we can learn here. When God lets man have his own way, it not only leads to the darkest hour of his life, it could lead to the darkest hour of many generations to come. Some of the decisions we make can have multi-generational impact in a negative way. Are you with me? When we're seeking our own and not trusting God's timing, those things can have trickle-down effects that aren't good. And there's a lesson we can learn from this. But eventually there ends up being a situation where they're kind of mocking once the child of promise does come. The child of Hagar, Ishmael, mocks him. Eventually they're sent away and so forth. And the true child ends up being Isaac. But in Genesis chapter 17, this unique thing happens. How many people have read the book Pilgrim's Progress? Or maybe you cheated and listened to the dramatic version, right? Yeah, more hands went up. Good for you. So however you've ingested the Pilgrim's Progress, John Bunyan picked up on this theme in Hebrew literature that a name is synonymous with a character. For instance, the book Pilgrim's Progress is about a Christian man on his heavenward journey. What was the main character's name? Christian. What was the evangelist's name in that book? Evangelist. You see the theme here? So when there's a change of name, God is implying a change in character, which is why he changes the name of Jacob to Israel, for instance, from deceiver to Israel. So in this situation, God by faith speaks faith into the experience of unbelieving people, right? They took an act of treason and unbelief in the Hagar solution, and God changes their names and says, that's not your name anymore. You're now Sarah, and your name is now Abraham, the father of a multitude, the father of many. How many kids does he have in Genesis 17? God is speaking faith into their experience in spite of what we currently see. He calls the things that do not exist as though they did. Romans 4:17 tells us. It's amazing. Then the covenant of circumcision eventually is given, which is just a promise of what God is going to do. It's not about what you do. God kind of makes this, I'll try to be PC here, but God is basically saying, I know what you tried, and I'm going to give you a sign in a similar region to let you know it's not what you do that's going to bring this promise about, right? God's making it clear it's about my promise and my faithfulness, not you and what you're doing in the situation. Your responsibility is to believe me in what I've told you. There are times when God asks us to take action, but that was not the case for Abraham. He was to rest and wait on God. So he gives the promise of circumcision. I forgot something in Genesis 15. When Abraham trusts God as his righteousness, Christ as his righteousness, there's this really creepy vision, like this darkness comes over him, he falls asleep, and when he wakes up, he cuts these animals in half, as God tells him to, and then this torch passes between these cut open animals. You think, what on earth is this? Like, how did the Twilight Zone make its way into scripture? Like, what's that gotta do with a baby being born? It was covenantal language. What God was basically saying was, let this be done to me if I don't keep your promise, the promise I've made to you. Let me be torn asunder. And irony of ironies, when Jesus comes on behalf of man, he does have to suffer. He does have to be torn on our behalf to fulfill the complete promise for our redemption. It's a covenantal promise he makes in Genesis 15. But in Genesis chapter 18, after the change of name, then we get this situation where three people show up to Abraham's tent in the heat of the day. And we're told later in that text, believing in Genesis chapter 19, that one of these people, the main actor here, is actually Yahweh. It's actually Jesus, the pre-incarnate Christ. Capital L, capital O, capital R, capital D. And it literally says in the text in Genesis 19 that the Lord, that Yahweh called down fire from Yahweh out of heaven. So there's two Yahwehs in this picture. The one on earth is the pre-incarnate Christ, right? And two angels. They're the ones that come to visit Abraham, and they say, hey man, where's your wife? And he offers them hospitality. His wife is making food for them because it's an Eastern thing to do. And they ask him, where's your wife? And he says, she's in the tent. And then they tell him, after the time of life, which is the gestation cycle, 9 months, you're going to have a child. What does Sarah do when she hears this? She laughs. She laughs at the promise of God. And he calls her out and says, why did you laugh? No, I didn't laugh. No, but you did. And when God confronts her on this, something changes immediately, because if he says after the time of life you'll have a child, that's 9 months from now. Interestingly enough, we're told in Hebrews 11 that because she believed, she conceived. It's actually not just the faith of Abraham in the story that matters. And her being directly confronted by God, and it takes that for some of us sometimes. You ever had God kind of condescend through the ministry of the Holy Spirit to tell you, you don't trust me? You're not believing me right now? That's what happens to her, but it's even more dramatic. Obviously, Jesus shows up in person. But anyway, she believes, and 9 months later, they do have a kid, but God keeps his promise. And then the two angels start heading towards Sodom, and then Jesus says in his heart, can I withhold from him what I'm about to do? Because Abraham has been praying his guts out for Lot, because he knows he's in a precarious place. Abraham's praying for him regularly, and just imagine, if you had a family member living in a city somewhere that ends up getting sacked by terrorists, right? There are missionaries over in the Middle East somewhere, and the city that they're living in gets sacked by terrorists, how are you going to be feeling? You're going to be horrified, right? You're going to be really worried and concerned. You're going to wait for that Facebook check-in or something to know that they're okay. They didn't have that in Abraham's day. And if he's praying daily for Lot, and then he looks out his tent window and sees a mushroom cloud coming out of Sodom, what do you think he's going to be thinking? I've lost him. And so Jesus is wrestling with this, and he says, can I withhold from him what I'm about to do? And so he tells him, here's what's going on. Genesis chapter 18 and verse 18. Since Abraham has surely become a great and mighty nation, and all the nations of the earth are blessed in him, can I withhold that from him? And so he says, verse 20, and the Lord said, because the outcry against Sodom and Gomorrah is great, and because their sin is very grave, I will go down now and see whether they've done altogether according to the outcry against it that's come to me. And if not, I will know. Now, did he really have to come down to the terra firma just to find out if that's true or not? He must be doing this for the benefit of someone else then. And it's evidence to us that before God renders final judgments, he investigates. And not for his sake, but for ours, to understand that the final judgment decision he's going to make is just. That he's righteous in what he's doing, and he's making that clear to everybody, that I've always done what's right. Not by rubbing our nose in it, but just showing the way that he operates. He investigates before he renders a final judgment. That's totally consistent in the Bible. Totally consistent. And so then in verse 22, then the men turned away from there, but Abraham still stood before the Lord. And Abraham came near and said, would you destroy the righteous with the wicked? Suppose there were 50 righteous in that city. Would you destroy the place and not spare it for 50 righteous? Far be it from you to do such a thing as this, to slay the righteous with the wicked, so that the righteous should be as the wicked. Far be it from you, shall not the judge of the earth do rightly? Do you think he knows who he's talking to now? I doubt you've ever called anyone in your life the judge of the earth, right? Abraham recognizes who he's standing to, and he's saying, whoa, whoa, whoa. What about that promise of Christ being my righteousness and dying on behalf of our sins? Like, do the righteous not ever stand a chance? And so he says, what if there were 50 righteous? And he says, for 50, no. What about 45? No. 40? No. 30? No. 20? No. How about 10? Think with me, guys. You have Lot. You have Lot's wife. You have daughter with son-in-law number one. You have daughter with son-in-law number two. Virgin daughter number one. Virgin daughter number two. That's 8 people that we know of that are listed in the text. When he comes down to 10, when he stops pleading for mercy, first of all, God stops giving mercy. He stopped asking. I don't know what would have happened if he kept asking. It's something I kind of wonder about to some degree. But when he gets to 10, he knows that at least his immediate family should be spared. But did everybody make it out of the city? What Lot does not know is that Abraham is praying his guts out right now to save this man's life. He doesn't understand and he doesn't appreciate it and he doesn't know. We're about to see this. We're told in that same commentary in the book of Genesis in the Old Testament that once Abraham had saved them by his sword and now he endeavored to save them by prayer. There's 2 ways in which we intervene in people's lives. Sometimes you got to get in there. You got to do stuff. Other times the only way that you can see a difference made is through prayer. We see both in Abraham's experience. And Lot, who's wrestling with walking that inappropriate line, he was saved twice because somebody was praying and interceding. Don't give up on your kids. Don't give up on your friends. Don't give up on your parents, whoever it is that you're praying for. Do not stop pleading for mercy. God hears. And you know this is true. There's times where you've been praying for someone that you know is not with the Lord, and they were in a horrible accident, and they lived. And you know it was an act of the mercy of God to give them more time to continue, to make the right decision. You know what I'm talking about. We see stories like this. Then we get to Genesis 19. The angels get to the city. Eventually, after that conversation ends, the angels have now showed up to the city, and Jesus is now beginning to walk to the city from Abraham's place. And when they get there, Lot is waiting at the city gate, and I find this to be interesting because he has sympathy on anyone who comes in that's innocent, as if he knows that this place is an absolute dumpster fire and isn't worthy of being lived in. He just knows. And they show up, and he says, I want you to come to my place. No, no, no, we'll sleep in the open square. He says, no, you're coming to my house. Come with me. And they go to his house, and I think you know the story. It gets kind of ugly from here. That's not the point of this message. That will take a whole other explanation that if you want to know about, we can talk about later. But here's the point. The men knock on the door, and they have some very unholy requests in the city for these visitors in his house. And he says no, gives them a counteroffer and so forth. But then whenever these men are trying, they don't want to hear him. You're trying to judge us, blah, blah, blah. They're trying to break down the door. What do the angels do? They strike them with blindness. And I'm going to come back to that. If I don't come back to that, make me, okay? But he strikes them with blindness, and then the angels pull him inside and say, you need to get out of here, and you need to get out of here right now. And based on what you see in the actions that he takes, it's almost like he says, you know, you're right. You're right. Tomorrow, I'm going to call U-Haul. I'm going to rent a truck for next week. We'll have a rummage sale, even take some stuff to Goodwill, yeah? Try to do the right thing, and then we'll leave. And he doesn't get it. You have to leave right now. But the problem is, every bit of his life is tied up in a place that he never should have been. He was trying to have it both ways. I'll be a righteous guy while destroying my family and putting them in environments that they never should have been in. And he doesn't know what to do. And because he doesn't lead, it causes hardship for the rest of the family. So they pull him out and they say, go tell your family. And so he goes and tells his family. And when he gets to his sons-in-law's house, and he tells them what he tells them, and we'll come back to this too. It says to them, he seemed to be joking and they won't come. We'll come back to that. Then he gets his wife and his daughters, his two virgin daughters, out of the city. And his wife, once fire from heaven comes down and destroys this place, what's she more concerned about? What she just left or where God is leading her? What she just left. She could not envision happiness apart from the things that she had invested her life in. The problem is, what she's invested her life in is a place that she was never supposed to be. We think we can do both, and that we'll have the soundness of mind when judgment day comes, when we need to run for the hills and get out, and we're going to listen. The problem is, Genesis 19 doesn't read that way, which is precisely why Jesus says, as it was in the days of Lot, so will it be in the days of the Son of Man. And in Luke's account, you know what he says? Remember Lot's wife. There's a lesson here for us today. If you're thinking you can fly a dual-sided flag, it doesn't work well. But we've been seeing all throughout the course of this last week that Jesus is amazing. He's altogether lovely. The Father has only had your best interest at heart. So now hearing a call to surrender is just kind of logical. Does it cost you something? Yeah. Are you going to have to strive with your human flesh? You bet. But do you think God wants to help you overcome? Absolutely. Now, miracles do not change people's conditions. We think they will. Once we start seeing all this end time stuff happen, then we're going to get our lives right. Then we're going to make a change. Here's the problem with that. Again, the text doesn't read that way. In Genesis chapter 19, when a supernatural miracle occurs and a what do we call this? A divine affliction is heaped upon them. A judgment from God falls upon these men and they're struck blind. You know what the text says? They wearied themselves trying to find the door. You would think that they would fall on their knees and say, "We're sorry, Lot. Pray for us. Tell Jesus to forgive us." Mm-mm. Not even a divine judgment from God would cause them to stop pursuing their carnal desires. And yet we think we'll change if stuff starts happening and going around, if we just keep kicking the can down the road. The other example is found in Exodus chapter 14. The Israelites leave the nation of Egypt, and when they get to the Red Sea, they're kind of stopped for a moment, and the thing that's protecting them along the way is the pillar of fire. The Egyptians, I won't say came to their senses, they kind of lost their senses really, but they kind of realized, we lost all our free work. And so they get everything, they've just buried their firstborns. Pharaoh himself has just buried his firstborn. And yet he has the audacity to get in his chariot and chase down the Israelites to try to bring them back. Egypt has been leveled. 10 plagues have rocked that place. And yet, here they are. And so they're chasing the Israelites. And you would think, right? I don't know if you've ever been in a situation or like you've seen cartoons or commercials where someone's like, "Hey, buddy, you don't do that type of thing." And then the guy stands up out of his chair and he's just like this big ripped dude. You're like, "Oh, my bad. Never mind. I'm just kidding. I'm sorry." You would think the Egyptians would respond this way, because when they catch up to the Israelites, they come face to face with the presence of God. It was called the pillar of God's presence in the Psalms, I believe. And they don't. They say, "Oh, traffic jam. We'll just wait." And then God literally performs a supernatural miracle and blasts open the Red Sea. The Israelites go across this thing on dry ground, y'all. And the Egyptians are just thinking, "We'll just wait. We'll just wait." And when the pillar of fire moves out of the way, the Egyptians pursue the Israelites. They're witnessing miracles all over the place, have been witnessing miracles. They're walking through a miracle and riding chariots through a miracle right now. And then the waters close back in over every one of the Egyptians and every single one of them dies. But what happens before that happens? Sorry for that grammar. What happens before the water comes back? God takes the wheels off their chariots. Then they realize that God's fighting for the Israelites, but at this stage it's too late. Miracles do not change people's hearts. So my question to you is God going to have to take the wheels off of our chariots for us to come to our senses? And the problem is, if that's what you're waiting on, it's too late. Didn't work for them, did it? Is God going to have to take the wheels off of your chariots for you to come to your senses? And if so, it's too late. Does God want you on the inside or the outside of the city? What do you think? Is God doing everything it takes to get you on the inside of that city? Yes or no?
1: Oh, yes.
0: But is He giving you freedom to make your own choices?
2: Yes.
0: But remember, it's what we mentioned on Sabbath. He's not letting you go down without a fight. He's trying to reason with us and show us. If you're trying to fly a two-sided flag, don't expect this to turn out well. I'm here. I'm available. I want to help you overcome. But if you don't want that, what am I to do? Isaiah 5, right? What more could I have done? Now, why did his sons-in-law laugh? Just imagine the story with me here, guys. Lot runs over to his sons-in-law's house, knocks on the door, says, "You guys got to get out of here. This place is an absolute disaster. It's so sinful. It's so bad. The judgments of God are going to come upon this city." And just imagine what the sons-in-law are thinking. You know, you didn't seem to be this worried a week ago. And if this place really is all that bad, why do you live here? Why'd you raise your kids here? Why did you move your entire life here? That's why they thought he was joking. He was just like them 24 hours earlier. Why am I going to listen to you? And yet some of us think that whenever the time of crisis comes, that's coming upon the end of the world, that we're just going to magically change our mind and do the right thing, that we're going to want to, first of all, which we don't see happening. Even Lot, dude keeps dragging his feet and arguing with the angels. No. They tell him, go to the mountains. As in answer to Abraham's prayers and God's love for Lot and his family, he sends angels to even pull out backslidden, half in the world, half in the church people. He came looking even for them. He gave them a way out. And he shows up, he tries to get him to leave, and he tells him, go to the mountains. And you know what Lot says? I'll never make it. I'm going to die. God sends angels from heaven to save your life, and you think the instructions they're going to give you are going to lead to your death? Sin stupefies.
1: That's true.
0: Sin makes you stupid. Let's just be real today. Don't assume that I can keep drinking the wine of Babylon and making a fool of myself, and that I'm going to think clearly and do what's right at the end of the day. Don't kid yourself. And so in this situation, the sons-in-law think he's joking because that's not the way he was living. And so if we think that whenever things start to get hot, that we're actually going to have the soundness of mind and the desire to leave, the text doesn't read that way. And two, if you think you're bringing people with you, doesn't look like it either. No stars will be added to our crown if we've been tarrying and tarrying and tarrying and ignoring the merciful pleadings of God time after time after time after time. We may be saved so as by fire like Lot, but we may not be bringing anybody with us. Are you with me? Does God want you to bring people with you? Does He have a way provided to do that? Has He promised power to overcome? Has He promised to teach you how to invest in them to be winsome, to win their souls? The issue isn't what God is doing. The issue is in what we're believing. And so, this is why his sons-in-law laughed. Lot was trying to live a righteous life while being comfortable in the presence of foolishness, and it cost him everything. And some of us may be in that situation. I'd never be caught dead doing fill in the blank. But I do watch it on Netflix, and it doesn't bother me. I do listen to music that approves of this type of behavior. It doesn't bother me. I hang out with people that do this stuff all the time, and not to win their souls, I laugh when they laugh. I joke when they joke. I'm doing some of the same stuff. It doesn't work, guys. Never has and never will. God's afforded a way. He's altogether lovely. He wants you in the kingdom. He's provided power and all that you need. But if you're trying to have two husbands, come on now. I don't know if you've ever been in the situation. I hope not. It never turns out well. Just look through the patriarchs. It never turns out well when you got more than one spouse. That's why God gave us monogamous relationships. Amen?
1: Amen.
0: But the tragic story of Lot's daughters is this. They have been raised to embrace and to live in the culture of Sodom and Babylon. First of all, Lot's wife is lost because he tarried. Because he didn't lead and want to leave the city, she looks back, she's gone. And now his daughters are in a situation that's absolutely horrible because what ends up happening is he says, Can't we just go to the small city? I'll never survive if I go to the mountains, even though the angels are telling me to go there. Let's go to this place. Is it not a small city? So he lets him go to the small city, but once fire comes down from heaven and consumes Sodom, he doesn't even stay in that small city. He goes to the mountains. Here's the amazing thing. God still acquiesced. Whether he responded or not, it is what it is. So anyway, he gets there. He's exhausted for good reasons, falls asleep in a cave, and his daughters have a brilliant idea that they learned in the school systems of Sodom. You know where I'm going, don't you? What do they say? In Genesis chapter 19, it says this. Here we go. Verse 30. Then Lot went up out of Zoar and dwelt in the mountains, and his two daughters were with him, for he was afraid to dwell in Zoar. The place, he said, is it not a small one? And he and his two daughters dwelt in a cave. Now the firstborn said to the younger, our father is old, and there is no man on earth to come into us, as is the custom of all the earth. Now, is God destroying the entire planet like in the flood? He destroyed one city and the surrounding small city, a city full of wicked people. But you know what they're thinking? It's not possible for me to find happiness in a relationship in following God. The only way I'm going to find what I'm looking for is where I just came from. It's not worth it. I can't find happiness in following God. I'm only going to find happiness and fulfillment in going after the men of the world. There's no men to come into us. That's not true. But that's what they believed, because they had surrounded themselves with nonsense and they were settling for trash. Do you think there were other people on the planet? Yeah, good, godly guys and stuff. And they missed a blessing. And their brilliant idea is, let's get Dad drunk tonight and I'll sleep with him. And then tomorrow we'll get Dad drunk again and then you can do the same. These are the brilliant ideas that come into our brains and our children's brains when we're living a dual citizenship. They cannot distinguish between sin and righteousness. They can't think straight. Even Lot, who's a righteous guy, is using horrible reasoning and is comfortable with the stuff he's being told to leave. He doesn't want to. A man who's righteous, who doesn't want to leave his stuff. The stuff he never should have had and a place he never should have been. And yet God, in his mercy, came to get him and pull him out of that place. I think it's amazing. So, in Luke chapter 19, this is what we're told. Then we'll close with a quote. Luke chapter 19. Verse 29. So Jesus said to them, assuredly I say to you, there is no one. How many? There is no one who has left house or parents or brothers or wife or children for the sake of the kingdom of God. If God's calling you to leave these things because they're destroying your spiritual life, because they're destroying your experience, he's talking about family. Right? If you had to leave something for the kingdom of God, he says, there's no one who will leave those things who will not receive many times more in this present time and in the age to come, eternal life. When God asks you to leave something, he's promised to give you something better.
1: Amen.
0: We saw this with the woman at the well. When he showed up to her, when she was medicating her pain and trying to get away from all of it, what he told her was, what I have to offer you is vastly better than what you're coming here for. Jesus would never ask you to lay something down unless it was for your best good to do so. There's a powerful quote in the book Steps of Christ about this. I just don't have time to go into that. But come talk to me after the fact and I'll give it to you. This is what we're told in a beautiful book called Ministry of Healing. Loma Linda University is actually rather partial to this book, if you're not aware, so I'll give you a little taste of it. Many who profess to be Christ's followers have an anxious, troubled heart because they're afraid to trust themselves with God. Notice, they're not anxious because they are trusting God. They're anxious because they're afraid to trust themselves with God. And the main reason why people won't trust him is because they don't know him. They don't know what he's actually like. But we've been spending this entire week looking at what he's actually like so that you would come to see that it is safe to trust him. Amen? It's the whole point of why I'm here. They do not make a complete surrender to him, for they shrink from the consequences that such a surrender may involve. You don't even know. You're just afraid this can involve something that you don't want to do. What if it doesn't look like that? Our first responsibility is to find the will of God and to obey how? Unquestioningly. And such obedience is always rewarded. Always. What are we afraid of? We're believing what Satan says about God instead of what God says about himself. And it breaks his heart. After all I've done for you, after all I've shown you, you would choose to believe him over me? The one who uses you like a plow mule and doesn't care for you, you'll listen to him. But you won't listen to me? What more could I have done, he says, that I have not done for you? How have I wearied you? Testify against me, he says. This is what God is wondering. He's perplexed by this. But unless they do make this surrender, we're told, they cannot find peace. We don't have a lack of peace because we've surrendered. We have a lack of peace because we haven't surrendered or we're afraid to surrender. But the problem is, if people come barking up your tree first off the bat and say, you need to surrender to God, your response may very much be like Pharaoh's. Who's God that I should care? That's why we didn't cover this on night one. But we've been showing time after time after time that God has your best interest at heart. God loves you, and it's because he loves you that he's sending angels to your door to pull you out while there's still a chance. He knows that some of us are living a dual citizenship right now, and he still sends the angels because he loves you, because he wants you inside of the city and not outside of the city. Amen. So the call to surrender makes sense. It's logical in the context of the gospel and knowing who he is. Oh, yes. But if we just come up in people's grills first thing and say, you better surrender, they don't understand. How could they? Surrender to who? I don't even know who it is you're talking about. Or they think they know because they've been given horrible pictures by their family, by their church, or somebody else. So while we start with the gospel, we do the gospel in the middle, we do the gospel at the end. The gospel's meant to be at the center of everything we share. Not just, oh, no, we talked about Jesus in night three. Now we're talking about the beasts, right? Now we're talking, no. You can actually talk about Jesus while dealing with Bible prophecy. You can talk about Jesus while dealing with the investigative judgment. You can talk about Jesus while dealing with the Sabbath. You can talk about Jesus while dealing with the Ten Commandments. He's meant to be the center of everything we cover. Not just this little appendix, this little parsley we put on the dish, just so people may want to come and eat it. He is the dish. And every one of those things I just listed are supposed to tell us something about Jesus that would make us want to love him. You're never supposed to divorce the two. Something about the investigative judgment should give me insight into the character of God. Something about prophecy should give me insight into the character of God. Does that make sense?
1: Oh, yes.
0: I'll get off my hobby horse. There are many whose hearts are aching under a load of care because they seek to reach the world standard. You're never going to be good enough for the world. Isn't that right, ladies? If they're photoshopping beautiful Hollywood actresses because they're not good enough, and yet here we are chasing the world standards. For what? They don't value you. They use you, but they don't value you. The reason why they make you feel insecure is so you'll spend money on their stuff. They don't value you. Men, you'll never be enough either. You can never be strong enough. You can never provide well enough. You can never be sensitive enough or whatever. Whatever the situation may be, you're never enough according to the world. None of us are ever enough for the world. And here's the crazy thing. What God offers us is his son who's enough. The righteousness of Jesus, which is enough.
1: Amen.
0: And we say, I don't want that. I want to try to meet their standard, which can never be met. And yet we're going to spurn something that could be by receiving the righteousness of Christ? Think about what you're telling him when you say no. There are many whose hearts are aching under a load of care because they seek to reach the world standard. They've chosen its service, accepted its perplexities, adopted its customs. And thus their character is marred and their life made a weariness. Some of us are absolutely exhausted Because we're on the hamster wheel of the world. Jesus says, come unto me, all you who are weary and heavy laden, and I will give you rest. Are you looking for rest this evening? You can find it in Jesus. Are you lacking that enoughness? You can find it in Jesus. Our Lord desires them to lay aside this yoke of bondage. We think his yoke is heavy because we believe Satan. But she says, we're told here that our Lord desires them to lay aside this yoke of bondage. He invites them to accept his yoke. He says, my yoke is easy and my burden is light. Worry is what? It's blind. And what can it not do? Discern the future. But Jesus sees the end from the beginning. In every difficulty, he has a way prepared to bring relief. Are you with me? In every difficulty in your life, Jesus has a way prepared to bring relief. No good thing will he withhold from them that walk uprightly. Jesus has no desire of withholding good things from you. It's a lie to believe that that was the case. That he wants to take away good things from you? No. Our Heavenly Father has 1,000 ways to provide for which we know how much. Nothing. And those who accept the one principle of making the service of God supreme will find perplexities vanish and a plain path set before their feet. If we choose to live our life according to what God would ask of us, a plain path will be set before our feet. Some of us are wrestling to know what God's will is, and it may be because we're making our plans and wanting God to adapt to those. But if we seek to do his will before we even know what it is, if we sign the paper before knowing the terms and conditions, knowing who he is, and that's enough, a plain path will be set before our feet. I'm saying yes to the will of God because it's the only intelligent decision to make.
1: That's right.
0: Come what may. Do you think he would ever lead you to a place that you would not want to go if you knew what he knew? Everything that God asks us to do are the things that we ourselves would choose to do if we knew what he knew. It's the truth as it is in Jesus. So my question to you this evening is this. Is God enough for you? It's totally possible for this to be the case, by the way. God was enough for Abraham. God was enough for Paul. God can be enough for you. It's 1,000% possible. Can I get an amen on that?
1: Amen.
0: God is enough and can be enough. That's never been the issue. The question is, are you willing to live your life as if that's the case? And some of us this evening are wrestling. We're wrestling with what God may ask. We don't even know. And we've not said yes completely. And my question to you this evening, and my appeal to you this evening is, will you say yes? Will you choose to allow God to be enough for you this evening? That's the question. I'd like to close with a word of prayer. Like for every eye to be closed, every head bowed. God in heaven, we confess that many of us are fighting a battle in which we're afraid to say yes to you. We're afraid to fully surrender and go in on this God thing. And some of us are holding on to something that we know that we need to let go of, but we've just been afraid. And Lord, I pray that as every eye is closed and every head is bowed, if we're in this room today and we recognize that we need to say yes and leave that thing here this evening, just want to invite us to raise our hands to heaven. God in heaven, we want to be well. We want to be wholly thine. And I pray that you would give us the courage and the strength and that we would receive Christ's spirit of surrender. You're not asking us to create our own spirit of surrender. You're asking us to receive yours. And I pray that we would trust you enough this evening from the Christ that we've been seeing and the Father that we've been seeing all throughout this last week, and that we would find ourselves saying yes to you, no matter what it is. Could be our educational pursuits, our relational pursuits, our recreational habits. It could be family. Lord, whatever it may be, I pray that you would give us Christ's courage and Christ's spirit of surrender even now to choose you over anything else that's in our lives. Forgive us, Lord, for not believing that you're enough. Forgive us, Lord, for living a life that has not honored you as it ought. And we ask that you would cover those sins with the blood of Jesus. And I thank you for 1 John 1:9, that if we confess our sins, you are faithful and just to forgive us our sins and to cleanse us from all unrighteousness. And we claim that promise today. We're told that every one of Christ's warnings and promises, in every one of the warnings and promises of God, Jesus means me. And we choose to believe that today and to internalize it. Send your Holy Spirit to do for us what we cannot do, but we're doing our part by saying yes, by surrendering and laying these at your feet. And we ask this now in Christ Jesus' name. Amen.
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13: We love talking to the experts at the SAN. They've been doing a lot of really great work. And tonight we're joined by gynecologist Dr. Bevan Brown. Now, he's been involved. He's one of the doctors behind a study, as I said, a gynecologist. And they've been looking at the female condition adenomyosis. And he's on the line. Did I get it right, doctor?
14: You did very well.
13: Thank you. What is it?
14: Well, adenomyosis is a condition where endometrial gland tissue forms within the muscle wall of the uterus. It's quite benign. It's non-cancerous. A lot of people have heard about endometriosis. This is very much like that. It might be considered its sort of first cousin.
13: So what is the difference?
14: Well, the difference is endometriosis is outside the uterus. Adenomyosis is inside the uterus. Both of them cause significant pain with periods, but adenomyosis in particular causes very heavy menstrual bleeding as well.
13: And significant pain. I mean, we all know the women in our lives have to deal with this. Blokes don't have to deal with it, and it's something that comes around every month, and it's very difficult for some women, isn't it?
14: Very much so. The pain itself can be so significant that women resort to heavy-duty pain relievers and are unable to leave home, go to work. And when you couple that with heavy bleeding, with iron deficiency and anemia that comes with it, with the passage of clots, flooding at night, not able to get a decent sleep, it can be really debilitating.
13: We know that at the SAN, what you attempt to do is to advance treatment of conditions like this so that the treatment improves. What sort of work have you been doing and what have you found?
14: Well, basically, adenomyosis is one of those conditions where there's been a big gap in the options available for women. So on the one hand, we've got medical treatments, things like hormonal management using a contraceptive pill or the Mirena contraceptive device. And then at the other end of the spectrum, we've got major surgery like the hysterectomy. And to be honest, There are many women for whom those medical treatments might not be effective, but they're certainly not looking at a hysterectomy as something that they want to look at, take on at this stage in their lives. So the uterine artery embolization, which is what we've been working with, provides a very, very useful choice for these women.
13: And what exactly is that?
14: Well, this is a radiology procedure, an advanced radiological procedure, where a small puncture is made in a woman's groin and a catheter is fed round into the vessels supplying the uterus, and little microbeads of plastic are fed in, and they block the blood supply to the little adenomyotic deposits. And they're spectacularly effective.
13: How do you come up with an idea like that? I mean, you're working as a group, clearly, and I know you've done some clinical trials, and you've tried, I presume you've tried a whole bunch of things. But who first says, I don't want to name, I mean, how does that process work, that someone goes, why don't we try it that way?
14: Oh, look, in medicine, there are a lot of treatments that have started with someone having a crazy idea. In this particular instance, it didn't come from a crazy idea. Embolization of the uterus is something that's got quite a long pedigree in this country. It's actually had a Medicare rebate for more than 12 years. And we started out in our unit embolizing ladies with fibroids, which are benign muscle growths in the uterine wall. The effect of that is impressive again, and I think you've spoken with my colleague Dr. Liang about that on a previous program.
13: I have, yep.
14: What we found is that in many of these women, they had coexistent adenomyosis. This was shown up on their MRI studies. And the features of their adenomyosis with the pain and heavy bleeding were also treated extremely well by embolization. No scientist works in isolation these days, so we all get involved with international correspondence and conferences, and the topic kept coming up about the efficacy of embolization for just pure adenomyosis, and we thought it was a very worthwhile exercise, and then pulled out our numbers for the ladies that we'd been treating and started also actively treating women with isolated adenomyosis.
13: So you went through, I think you had 117 women on a full trial. How successful? I think you got around 90%, is that right?
14: Yeah, that's correct. So we basically looked at scores like quality of life and symptom scores, and we found that we got around 89% of women were either happy or very happy with their outcome. In fact, if we added to the women who had just that good outcome from the embolization, if we added in the women that were then able to get a good result from things like Mirena or hormonal treatments, our success rate rose to around 95%.
13: So when you have somebody come back to you, Dr. Brown, and they've lived with the discomfort for their entire adult life, and it's suddenly better, significantly better, there must be a look of absolute joy on this person's face, and they must give you a hug and say, thank God for you.
14: It's a very, very rewarding experience. And, you know, you find out very, very quickly. These ladies respond within 1 to 2 cycles. And they come back sitting there saying, I can enjoy my family, I can enjoy my job, you know, my sleep is better, my sex life is better. There's a whole bunch of things that sort of flow on from what is a relatively straightforward and certainly very easily tolerated treatment.
13: That must be the really enjoyable part of your job.
14: This is a great job. I think we all go into obstetrics and gynecology for our own different reasons, but the rewards are huge.
13: Well, well done to the team at the SAN. Well done to you. Thank you very much for talking to us tonight. We'll talk again.
14: Thank you very much, Steve.
15: G'day, I'm Marius Jigau. 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
18: Welcome to Finding Truth with Pastor Jeff. Pastor Jeff, I met a young girl the other day in the park, and she was talking about the fact she has never read the Bible, and she was very interested in the Bible, and she wanted to know, what is the difference between the Bible and any other book?
19: Well, I guess the first obvious difference is that when you pick up the Bible, it doesn't read a single story all the way through like many other books do. So that's a very big difference. And secondly is that even the language sometimes can put some people off because it's a bit archaic, especially if you read an older Bible.
18: The King James Version.
19: Yes. So the language can be turn some folk off. However, people say to me, well, how can you say the New Testament is new when it's all old? Isn't it?
18: A good point.
19: Old and New Testament.
18: Yes.
19: Actually, sometimes the Bible has been described as a library, and that's not a bad word, really, because it's made up of lots of manuscripts, lots of sometimes letters, and some of those letters are very short. So it is like a library. And if you look at the front of the Bibles, in the very front, you'll see a list of the different books in the Bible. And there's 39 in the Old Testament and 27 in the New Testament, making a total of 66 altogether.
18: And what would be the main difference between the Old Testament and the New Testament?
19: Well, the Old Testament really points forward to the coming of Jesus because Jesus Christ is the centre of the Bible. And the Old Testament points forward to him. Mm-hmm. The New Testament points back to Christ.
18: Okay.
19: So that's really the big difference.
18: Mm-hmm.
19: But listen, I'd like to tell you what I think is the most wonderful thing about the Bible.
18: What's
19: and that is its unity. Because the Bible was written over a period of 1,500 years.
18: Wow.
19: By 39 or 40 different writers. Now, you imagine if a book today was written over 1,500 years, so that we started in about 500 years after Christ, and then we wrote at different stages all the way through until today. And we had all these 39 different writers, what would the book look like?
18: It would be a schmozzle. I don't know.
19: I think so. And yet the amazing thing about the Bible is when you read it, you don't even think it was written by 40 different writers.
18: No, it has like one voice, doesn't
19: it? Yes, it's beautiful, and that's the difference. The unity is one of the great indicators that the Bible is inspired.
18: And we can be trusting in God that he orchestrated that, can't we? Thank you, Pastor Jeff. And thank you, everyone, for joining us on Finding Truth with Pastor Jeff.
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1: And I will keep on doing what I am doing in order to cut the ground from under those who want an opportunity to be considered equal with us in the things they boast about. For such people are false apostles, deceitful workers, masquerading as apostles of Christ. And no wonder, for Satan himself masquerades as an angel of light. It is not surprising, then, if his servants also masquerade as servants of righteousness. Their end will be what their actions deserve.

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1: G'day, my name is Lloyd Grolleman. I'm the Aussie Pastor. Welcome to the program today. Wherever you are in Australia, we are glad you're here. Welcome, Hunty.
2: Hey, thanks, mate, and thank you for joining us, listeners.
1: Good to have you on board.
2: Always good to be here.
1: We're coming to you live from northwest Sydney. The weather outside, Sydney 21, partly cloudy with a chance of showers. So bits of day out there, Hunty.
2: Indeed.
1: A bits of this and a bits of that. Not really good. Melbourne 19, mostly sunny, becoming windy. They're probably better than us today, mate. Brisbane, a beautiful 22 with showers developing.
2: Nice.
1: It's always beautiful in Brisbane, though. My hometown, Hunty. Perth, 17. Showers easing with gusty conditions. They've had some pretty wild weather over there lately. Adelaide, 20. Mostly dry for a late shower or two. Canberra, 15. Brisk and partly cloudy with a possible shower. Hobart, 17. Partly cloudy and cool. And Darwin, 31. That's a balmy winter day up there, isn't it?
2: Indeed.
1: 31, Hunty. Mostly sunny and warm. Now, you've been to Darwin. I haven't.
2: I have.
1: Darwin is Faith FM territory.
2: It is.
1: Would it be humid up there today? Ooh. In the middle of winter, or would that be a good 31?
2: I'm guessing no, wouldn't be humid, surely. But it's close to the equator, so I guess it's possible. I don't know.
1: Okay, let's start for prayer, Hunty.
2: Okay, Heavenly Father, Lord, oh, thank you again for allowing us to present you in this community, Lord. And again, most of all, I pray for all of our listeners, Lord, that you bless them. In your precious name I ask, Jesus. Amen.
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1: Hunty.
2: Yes. I've got guess this sound.
1: Yeah, we kind of went, that was supposed to be before the sting.
2: Well, you asked me to pray, so I thought, well, we're moving on.
1: No, we have the prayer and then we do the... Don't you love it every week how you and me get ourselves mixed up between each other? It's fantastic. Our listeners must love listening to us.
2: I should check the run sheet. Oh, no, the run sheet says you're right.
1: Yeah, Laurel and Hardy.
2: Well, that's a bit humbling.
1: This is Laurel and Hardy, us two. Hey, last week, did anyone guess the sound?
2: They did. Let me just play it again, just those who weren't here last week. That's what we played last week.
1: Okay, yeah, and who won?
2: And it was won by Anne Marie. I won't say your last name, Anne Marie, but congratulations.
1: Well, how would she know she's won? Oh, you
2: contact her. I'm going to text you and ask you for your size.
1: Is there a guess this sound this week?
2: There is a guess this sound this week. Let me put the dogs away.
1: Now, while he's doing that, the prize is
2: Aussie beautiful... Pastor,
1: what do you call them here?
2: Fleece, hoodie.
1: Hoodie.
2: Floppy Joe. Hoodies is the new Australian word for a warm pullover thing with a hood.
1: Jumper.
2: It's a hoodie.
1: Yeah, and don't worry, it hasn't got Aussie Pastor splashed all over it.
2: It's got
1: APM.
2: Decorous.
1: APM.
2: It does.
1: Aussie Pastor Ministry. Then a really cool bottle.
2: And our logo, yep.
1: And these are beautiful, beautiful.
2: These are top quality fleeces. You'll love it.
1: I don't know how we're going to pay for these hoodies, but we're going to do it somehow, aren't we? Is there a hoodie up for the Guess the Sound this week?
2: There's a hoodie up for Guess the Sound this week.
1: The reason we're doing this is because every time we do Guess the Sound, it'll be something from nature.
2: That's right.
1: Yeah, this is something from nature, and can I give him a hint right from the start?
2: Sure, give him a hint.
1: This is good old Aussie nature.
2: It is. Here we go.
1: That's enough so far.
2: It is. Let me go again.
1: I like it.
2: Do you want to run it again?
1: Yeah, run it again. So, Hunty, if you can guess that sound, what do you do?
2: You just SMS or text us on 0488 880 851 or aussiepastor@mail.com. First person in with the correct answer wins a beautiful fleece.
1: Yes, and will we won't announce it till next week, or we will announce it this week?
2: I don't know. It depends how much time we have left at the end.
1: Probably not a lot.
2: No.

0: Okay, I think we're going to have another sting.
1: Oh, that's what Tom Russell was. You passed a comment.
0: Online, it's easy to forget there's a real person behind that screen that you're talking to. Without eye contact or a voice, words can easily be misunderstood. But how we treat people online matters. You don't need to humiliate someone to make a point. You can speak with honesty, but still treat them with dignity, respect, and courtesy. Truth and respect should never be separated, so don't win an online fight just to tear someone down. You can be clear, you can be right, without being cruel. Strong without being harsh is very important when you're online. So before you hit post next time, pause. Ask yourself, would I say this to this person face to face? Because who we are isn't just about what we believe, it's about how we treat people, especially when we disagree.
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0: This is a beautiful song. We sing this at New Hope, Hunty, all
1: we
0: the
1: do.
0: Time.
1: We
0: well,
1: do.
0: Not all the time, but it's one of those great songs. It's by Tommy Walker, Wonderful Grace of Jesus, and Tommy wrote this song
1: cool.
0: as well. Let's listen to it. Yeah.

0: Remember it with me. This day in
1: history. That's pretty cool, Hunty.
2: Good, glad you like it.
1: Yeah, that. That's the first time I reckon ever we've got that right. Let's have a quick look at this day in history,
2: sure.
1: June 9.
2: Yep.
1: In 68 AD, Emperor Nero, probably in at least legend anyway, the worst emperor that Rome ever had. He was guilty of killing someone who was very, very important. Do you know who that was?
2: I forget.
1: I think it was Paul the Apostle.
2: Oh, really?
1: I wouldn't want to quote that and bet my house on it.
2: Mm.
1: I'm going to check that while we do something else and find out whether that's true. But he died this day. Well, he more than died. He was kind of knocked off. They didn't like him, mate. In 1534 on this day, pretty important date, actually, June 9, for Canada, Jacques Cartier reached Canada. He's a French explorer, and he landed what is now Canada, beginning French exploration of the region. If you don't think that made a difference, Hunter, you've been to Canada.
2: I have.
1: How many people, how many people do you think speak French today in Canada?
2: It's a lot. Absolutely
1: it is a lot.
2: A lot.
1: I don't know how many it is, but, hey, that timer can't be right.
2: No, I'm just fixing it now.
1: You're scaring me, bro.
2: I'm going to subtract the amount of lateness on the timer as well.
1: 1815, June 9, Congress of Vienna concluded. This was a Congress after the Allies had defeated Napoleon and actually shaped modern-day Europe, where they put borders here and borders there, and France had their coattails cut severely there. That happened on this day in 1815. In 1870, Charles Dickens died on June the 9th. I only remember Charles Dickens from school in A Tale of Two Cities. And I think it starts off, there was a time to be sad and there's a time to be...
2: Oh, that's a very famous line.
1: Something like that. Yeah, well, it comes from the Bible. I probably haven't said that right, but he died this day. 1934, big one for you, Hunty, because I know you're a big fan. Donald Duck debuted on June the 9th, 1934. Is there any of us who have never, ever had Donald Duck in our lives?
2: Yeah, exactly.
1: Donald Duck. I used to try and talk like Donald Duck when I was a kid. I could never quite get it off. The dude who did it, do you remember his name?
2: Oh.
1: Because I don't.
2: Yes, Mel Blanc.
1: Yeah, he was very talented, wasn't he? He
2: Absolutely.
1: Did Donald Duck, Bugs Bunny. He had a whole heap of different characters, and he used to have different voices for all of them.
2: Mm.
1: I think we all grew up. Oh, well, I did anyway. Were you allowed to watch Donald Duck cartoons?
2: I was allowed to watch Bugs Bunny too.
1: Yeah, me too.
2: Mm.
1: And in 1967, on this day, fighting in the Middle East after the Six-Day War between Israel and the rest wound down. Man, poor old Israel. There have been a lot of wars over there. They seem to be always fighting for survival. It's not an easy thing to be an Israeli in the Middle East, that's for sure.
2: Mm.
1: News time, Hunty. Do we have a thing?
2: We do have a news time thing.
1: Yeah. Okay. Sounding good.
2: Alrighty.
1: I'm going to keep going. These politicians, Hunty, they just don't get it. Or that's what the news, that's certainly what the headline said. Do you think Labor is struggling because they've lost sight of the fact that, and I'm not being political here, I'm just talking analytically, they've lost sight of the fact that they represent the working class?
2: Yes, and the pundits are saying too many broken election promises.
1: Are the working class still here in Australia? We're not making things.
2: Yeah,
1: mate.
2: There's less factory jobs, so I guess there's less blue collar working jobs. But I would say that most Australians consider themselves working class.
1: Well, interesting you say that, because I did a little bit of research here. Nearly half of Australians still reckon they're working class. So I'm asking you the question: are you working class?
2: I'm certainly not upper management of any style or kind.
1: I feel working class.
2: Well, you're the boss. You're the executive.
1: Well, I'm not really the boss, am I?
2: Actually, there's a few bosses above you.
1: Oh, try about 100. Are Aussies feeling ignored, the working class, by a politician? I'm not talking just Labor. I'm talking about by a politician.
2: They're feeling, other than the handsome, they're feeling that they're being completely overlooked. Like, they keep putting up interest rates like people can afford to just keep going up. They can't. There are guys out there, and working class guys with jobs like electricians and plumbers, who aren't getting themselves lunch. Because they're leaving the money home with their family.
1: The money you're paying, excuse me, plumbers and electricians, but I reckon the money the plumbers and electricians charge these days, they're all having lunch, buddy.
2: Well, there's lots of tradies out there who can't afford.
1: I can't imagine
2: a meal.
1: One.
2: Well,
1: I'm building and doing stuff at the moment. I can't. Is there seriously a tradie out there who's struggling?
2: Seems to be.
1: I'm struggling.
2: Provisional tax, payroll tax, it's endless. $3 a litre for diesel.
1: Okay, I'm not going to argue with you on that because there's tradies listening to us and I might get into deep trouble.
2: Well, I love tradies.
1: All the
2: without tradies, Australia's got nothing.
1: Well, I'm a tradie.
2: Are you just?
1: Of course, I'm a builder.
2: True.
1: Yeah. I think it's because money pressures are growing. As you said, housing costs, bills and living expenses are going up.
2: Yep.
1: Jobs have changed. There are fewer factory jobs, but there's a lot of us still consider ourselves working class. And because of it, I reckon, this is my view, and this is not a political statement, because I don't support any of them. I haven't got skin in the game here, Hunty.
2: Yep.
1: But I think this is why right-wing parties like Pauline Hanson's are going through the roof.
2: Yep.
1: Because I think Aussies are in a place where they'd almost vote for a drover's dog.
2: Yeah.
1: Rather than for these mainstream parties who they feel, whether they have or not, have let them down.
2: Well, I mean, look, let me just give you one example.
1: You know,
2: right?
1: I was about to move on. I had a breath.
2: Know,
1: I was about
2: you had
1: to
2: a
1: go.
2: Breath. If you,
1: taking time.
2: If you start a business right now and you work day and night, 6-7 days a week to get this business up and built, and you work for 5 or 10 years to establish it, at the end of the day, and you go to sell it, Albo wants half. And you've taken no wage for 10 years trying to build your business up. He wants half now, 47%.
1: What about in Melbourne, this mobile billboard set up by this local pub owner against Jacinta Allen, Ditch the Witch?
2: So some are saying it's sexist, and some are saying it's poor taste.
1: I think it's both.
2: There you go. I mean, politics is pretty rude. When ScoMo, after working for, I think, a year or two straight, went to Hawaii for his annual leave with his family, and a big fire broke out in Australia, and the opposition party said, oh, where is he when we need help? He's out on a holiday.
1: I think they're pretty hard on politicians.
2: They are hard on politicians. He's entitled to a holiday.
1: And often politicians deserve it. Sometimes they
2: and
1: don't.
2: And I think Albo's doing lots of wonderful things also.
1: But, is he?
2: Well, I'm happy with the way he's scored some fuel for us and other things
1: okay.
2: he's done.
1: Yeah.
2: But
1: yeah.
2: He did say in his election speech, I will not put on a capital gains tax, and here it is.
1: Well, this has got nothing to do with Albo. This has got to do with Jacinta Allen, who is the Premier in Victoria. There's an election coming up.
2: Yeah.
1: There are these billboards all over Victoria saying ditch the witch, and I don't reckon it's appropriate.
2: Mm, I agree with you.
1: I think it's a bit like the Aussie Pastor comment at the beginning. Let's not be cruel. Mm. I reckon there's plenty of room in Australia, and I kind of like it for differences in
2: robust differences
1: in politics. But, man, let's not – I really encourage our listeners, and you and me both too, Hunty.
2: We do.
1: Let's not – fall to that
2: Let's
1: level.
2: Let's not go to the lowest common denominator.
1: Yeah. Last one, Google wants to release 64 million Mozzies, and I reckon this is a good idea.
2: I think it's a wonderful idea, but...
1: Well, the Mozzies, they're going to be male Mozzies.
2: Yeah.
1: Apparently they don't sting you.
2: Yeah.
1: That's kind of a bit... I was going to say, that's like life, isn't it? Men and women, men don't sting, but I better not go there. And they're going to have some sort of DNA change so that when they breed with females, That just doesn't work.
2: That's right.
1: And that'll wipe the Mozzies out.
2: However, I have a question.
1: Yeah.
2: The same great-minded scientists thought Australia needed cane toads. What a disaster that was.
1: Well, I don't think they were the same.
2: And 100 years before that, they thought we need to bring rabbits in. What
1: well,
2: a
1: they
2: dumb
1: did,
2: idea that
1: they
2: was.
1: They didn't bring rabbits in to do anything except to shoot. That was for sport.
2: But the cane toads were brought to end up with to end a pest that was eating the crops.
1: That was a foolish decision.
2: Yeah. Now, what if these male de-sexed Mozzies... They're certainly eaten by dragonflies. What if that wrecks the population of dragonflies?
1: Well, that's not how science works, buddy. It's DNA.
2: They don't know.
1: Yeah, we do.
2: Who eats the Mozzies? Who's going to...
1: Yeah, we do.
2: We do, do we?
1: Yeah, we do.
2: No.
1: There's no way DNA transfers to other DNA. Yeah, do you get what I'm saying?
2: That's good to know.
1: Yeah, so... I don't know. I think people have got a right like you have, though, like you feel, to be a little bit hesitant. Whenever you start to fool around with nature, there can be issues, can't there?
2: Well, this GMO crops, they thought, we'll change the DNA of crops. And guess what's happened to that now?
1: Mm.
2: They've got a seed bank, and these enhanced crops are now a problem in farms in America.
1: They're not a problem. We just can't plant seeds from them. You've got to go and buy, the way they've designed the DNA, you've got to go and buy the seeds from the seed bank. Which I reckon is pretty crook. So, yes, we have got a problem, aren't we? So, yes, I was wrong.
2: Oh.
1: God and creature, create the

0: You got your hand in the air, is that because you're leading
1: That's
0: it and you're enjoying
1: me just
0: it?
1: Just telling you to hang on for another couple of seconds.
0: Oh, I was enjoying talking over the
1: song.
0: The
1: song was fading out.
0: Yes. The Amazon is the world's largest rainforest. You knew that. Have you been to the Amazon?
1: I have.
0: It covers about 5.5 million square kilometres, roughly 70% of the size of Australia. That's a big forest. It makes its own rain. I guess you knew that. Trees release vast amounts of moisture.
1: Did you know that Victoria Falls, there's so much rain happening there from just the falls, it makes its own climate?
0: Hey, we're in the Amazon. We're in the Amazon Burrow. We're in South America.
1: Close. We're not far away.
0: You're in Africa. It's losing thousands of square kilometres each year. That bothers me. In a bad year, about 10,000 square kilometres.
1: Yeah, that's horrendous.
0: That's a lot, isn't it?
1: It's staggering.
0: It's bigger than Sydney, actually.
1: It's bad.
0: If you really want to know how big it is, it's bigger than Sydney.
1: Every year disappears.
0: It's about twice the size of Kangaroo Island. That's how much we're losing. That's a lot.
1: Bad.
0: 1 in 10 known species on Earth live there, so it's a big deal. From jaguars to poison dart frogs, the biodiversity is incredible. It's a hot spot. The forest stores huge amounts of carbon. I think that means we can drive our petrol cars, doesn't it, Auntie?
1: Yeah, trees love to eat carbon.
0: Yeah. New rainforest is planted, but do you know how long it takes for rainforest to replenish itself? So where they've chopped it down and they feel like the government's, they've made a mistake, they've gone and replanted. But do you know how long it takes?
1: 10?
0: Hundreds of years.
1: Oh, dear.
0: Yeah. Mm. Scientists feel we might be reaching the tipping point of what happens in the Amazon affects the whole world because it's the lungs of the world.
1: Mm.
0: So we have to be very, very careful. Your body and health, mate. I don't mind that one, mate. I like the little bring at the end of it.
1: I put that on just for you.
0: Processed red meat. Have you heard that processed red meat causes you cancer?
1: I have heard that.
0: Now, you don't eat processed red meat, so you don't have an issue on this, but...
1: Generally, no. Occasionally, at Bunnings, like once or twice a year, I get tempted to the sausage sizzle.
0: Is that clean?
1: But that's processed meat. You can get chicken and beef ones. I'm never going to have a pork one.
0: Processed meats like bacon, sausage, ham are classified as Group 1 carcinogens.
1: Yes.
0: Meaning there is a strong evidence that they can cause cancer in humans. I reckon that's sobering.
1: Just sobering.
0: Red meat is, and so we're talking red meat generally now, they're saying, this is World Health Organization, red meat is carcinogenic. Mm. Unprocessed red meat is classified as Group 2A, meaning it probably increases the cancer risk, especially bowel cancer. And I think it is one of the reasons bowel cancer is going up so much.
1: Mm, but there's a lot of keto diets around in the last 10
0: not
1: years.
0: Not good.
1: Which are just solid meat, solid processed meat. Mm.
0: The links to bowel cancer are very high, so high that doctors, scientists really don't doubt it anymore. And the problem is the red meat, when you're cooking it, forms harmful chemicals.
1: Trans fats.
0: Like HCAs and PAHs, which can damage DNA in the cells, and that leads to cancer. So be careful if you're eating red meat, because it can be a problem, a real problem. In fact, if you're eating red meat, I'd encourage you probably I don't want to go so far as to say don't eat it, but I think that's probably where I'd like to end up, Hunty.
1: Mm.
0: Don't eat the stuff, replace it. I don't eat red meat. And I'm doing all right, aren't I, Hunty?
1: You're doing good, mate. Yeah. Your diet's going well, too.
0: Stump Hunty, we've got something for this.
2: Stump Hunty, hey! Stump Hunty, woo! Stump Hunty,
0: I like it. Hey. I like that's my favourite one, Stump Hunty. You know why? Because week we keep stunting Hunty. Number one.
1: Yes.
0: What has the fastest multi-core performance in mobile phones? Is it Apple or Samsung?
1: Apple.
0: It's Samsung. The latest Samsung Galaxy S26 holds the crown as the fastest multi-core performance in raw graphics speed.
1: I'm going to have to Google that because I'm a doubter.
0: I'm loving it. I put that in for you, and I put it in because I loved it. I'm an Apple user, but I'm not an Apple cult follower like Hunty.
1: Apple's new Neo laptop's got their iPhone processor in it.
0: You are a cult Apple cult follower. I'm not. Number two, 0 out of 1. What is faster, the Apple, this one I was surprised, the Apple MacBook Pro or the MSI Titan? And I'm talking about raw speed.
1: MSI Titan, what's that?
0: It's a gaming computer that you tell me about all the time.
1: I'm going to go the Apple.
0: It's the Titan. It has a much higher power limit than Apple laptops. 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All tasks, including heavy graphic tasks. It can push,
1: is it 32 or 64 bit?
0: It can push higher performance in gaming, rendering, AI workloads. I'm thinking rendering. We better get one, Hunty, because we're always in trouble with rendering.
1: Waiting for renders. Yep.
0: Yeah.
1: Yep.
0: It uses desktop class cooling and power delivery in a laptop form. I don't know what that even means, but sounds technical and sounds good. 0 out of 2. All right, Hunty, last one. You're doing. He's going to go and check every single
1: I'm
0: one of
1: these. I'm challenging that cooling thing as well because the Apple processor runs the coolest.
0: I didn't say it ran the coolest. I just said that's what it runs.
1: Oh.
0: Who sells the most smartphones? This surprised me too. Apple or Samsung?
1: Samsung.
0: 0 out of 3, and what a glorious day this is. It's not much, though. Apple sells about 250 million and Samsung about 240. I would have went the same way as you did there, Hunty. I would have thought it was Samsung too. But it's Apple. And you know what? Here's the interesting thing, and this is not a question. Apple actually 80%, Hunty, they make 80% of the profits. So even though Samsung is up near them, they're not making anywhere near the profits Apple are on their phones. And I think we can both agree together, now that you've scored 0 out of 3 today, we can both agree together that Apple iPhone is probably the best.
1: Well, it's the safest for you, with your data.
0: They're intuitive.
1: Mm.
0: They're easy to use.
1: Mm.
0: A lot of people. We've upset a lot of people.
1: You don't get viruses, bugs, or get hacked.
0: We've upset a lot of people and lost a lot of listeners, Hunty, with those statements. Let's leave those statements on you.
1: All right. Time for guests.
0: Yeah.
1: That sound again.
0: One more time.
1: Here we go. All righty. 0488880851 or...
0: What?
1: AussiePastor@mail.com.
0: Why did we dump that in there? It's not meant to be there.
1: It's on the run sheet.
0: No, not there.
1: It's right there. Look at my screen.
0: Word of the day, then guess the sound. I'm looking at it. I'm loving this.
1: Oh.
0: So he's 0 out of 3. He gets I get into trouble for this most weeks because I'm the one doing it. 0 out of 3 in the quiz and 0 out of 2 in where things go today.
1: Oh, dear. I'm not having a good day, listeners.
0: Let's finish on this because we're running out of time.
1: Okay, yep.
0: Obdurate. Word of the day, obdurate. And it is said obdurate.
1: Hmm.
0: I thought you might get this one.
1: Take an object and focus on it.
0: Close. Stubborn. In a cold, hardened, and emotionally resistant way, especially when someone refuses to change or even when they probably should. I reckon that's a great example of me. I thought of me when I thought that word. In a sentence.
1: Love it.
0: Despite repeated warnings, he remained obdurate in his refusal to change course, or her obdurate heart would not yield to reason or appeal, or New South Wales may have cheated to win the other night, but Hunty's heart remains obdurate towards Lloyd. You like that?
1: I think the better team won, mate.
0: I think we'll finish on that and we'll move on.
1: We're going to skip joke of the day?
0: Yeah, we're skipping joke of the day.
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0: Well, that was all a bit of fun, Hunty.
1: It was a bit of fun.
0: I enjoy that. And I'm looking forward to you Googling those questions and coming up with some answers. There's a beautiful song, Lead Me to the Rock by Stephen Hill. Unfortunately, Stephen Hill passed away.
1: Oh.
0: But this song is a beauty. Hope you enjoy it.

0: very sorry that Stephen Hill's passed on. He's one of my favourite Gaither singers, but we have him on video.
1: We do.
0: We can listen to him whenever we want, and we'll see him again when Jesus comes in the kingdom.
1: That's right.
0: This testimony from a guy by the name of Ken Braun, who's been to the top of the business world, Jewish man, been to the top of the business world.
1: Yep.
0: It made me cry. It made me weep right at the end of it, and it caught me.
1: He worked for President Reagan in the White House.
0: He worked for McDonald's. He worked for...
1: Oh, wow.
0: You wait till you listen to his testimony, but it made me cry at the end. See if you can catch why.
2: How did a Jewish kid from New York City wind up as an executive vice president of the Billy Graham Evangelistic Association? I remember coming home from school and these Catholic kids would chase me, and then they started to throw rocks at me. You killed Christ. I don't even know who Christ is. I didn't kill anybody.
3: This is a Jamaican.
2: The first time I had heroin, it was in the bathroom. Men's bathroom at Grand Central Station in New York City. What a horrible, degenerative kind of thing. How did a nice Jewish boy like me get into a place like this? And that led to a string of drug use and eventually got to where my parents disowned me. I was kicked out. My father said, I never want to see you again as long as I live. Now, I had been a heroin addict for 7 years. And then some people from a drug program came and recruited me to go into this 3-year residential treatment program. God was my imaginary friend. I said, please, God, if you get me out of this one, I'll never use drugs again. I wound up being president of this drug program. The president of the United States comes to visit that program. Ronald Reagan shows up at the front door of this building, and I'm hosting him. I sit there for 2 hours talking to the president, telling him about this story and what happened to me. And then he spoke to the residents. He asked me first, he said, is it okay if I tell the residents of the program that your body is the temple of your spirit? I said, you can tell them whatever you want. You're the president of the United States. The chief of staff, Jim Baker, he said, we saw what you did with drug addicts. We'd like you to join the campaign because just think what you could do with Republicans. I'm in Washington. Here's my title, Deputy Assistant Secretary of Public Affairs,

0: / public liaison for the United States Department of Health and Human Services. Huge title. I don't even know how you fit it on a business card. It was like a miracle. I mean, things kept falling into place. Going to England, being the guest of the royal family, private visits with the Pope, the Dalai Lama. And I wound up becoming president of Ronald McDonald House Charities worldwide. When I started there, we had $300,000. When I left in 2007, we had $1.6 billion. I was doing well. But my heart was all messed up. I was like searching, how am I going to ever get happy? You could pay me all the money in the world, give me nice cars, a nice house. All the success that I was having didn't fill this emptiness in me. If I could just find this answer, that this pain would go away. This auto race came up. It was a One Lap of America. A Car and Driver magazine sponsored this, and we would get pledges for miles driven. And we arranged for people to drive fancy cars, fast cars. I had met a gentleman who owned one McDonald's restaurant in Atlanta, Georgia. His name was Paul Saber. I arranged for him and his friend to come up from Albuquerque and drive a Ferrari. And it was all logoed up. It looked like one of those NASCAR cars with all kinds of logos on it and had Ronald McDonald House Charities on it. I'm driving and he says, "Kid, go faster, go faster. We're on a two-lane highway." He says, "Go faster." I said, "Paul, you don't act like you're afraid to die." He says, "I'm not, because I know where I'm going." I said, "What does that mean?" And he says, "Now let me tell you about my friend Jesus." Then he starts to talk to me about his religion. He said, "You need to accept Jesus Christ into your life." And I screech on the brakes and pull over the side and said, "Look, I'm a Jew." He said, "No, you would be a completed Jew." I said, "What does that mean?" He said, "That means that you've accepted Jesus as your Savior, that you've accepted that Jesus is the Messiah, that Jesus went to the cross and died for our sins." Well, that was a big philosophical conversation. I knew as a Jew that we weren't supposed to read the New Testament. It was taboo. When I opened it up, I saw that it was just an extension of the Old Testament. It completed the story for me. If that's going to fill up this emptiness, then how do we do it? I mean, do I need to go to a synagogue? Do I need to, like, step on a glass and or build a chuppah or something? He said, "No, just pray with me. God, forgive me for my sins. I accept Jesus as my Savior. I repent for all the things I've done wrong. And I ask you to come into my heart and into my soul, clean this stuff out and make me new again." And I started sobbing and the tears were coming out of me and it was like a fog came over me. I couldn't stop sobbing. But I felt like this whole weight had been lifted off my shoulders, that I had been freed, this emptiness was full. It was a physical reality. I said, "You know, I've heard this word born again Christian a whole lot of times. I never, ever would have believed that I would be one of them. But I know after that night what it's like to be born again." So I called up my father and I figured I'm getting disowned again. But I might as well tell him because I was so excited about it. And I said, "Dad," he said, "Kenny, how are you? What's going on?" I said, "I want to tell you something that happened last night." He said, "What is it?" I said, "Last night I prayed to accept Jesus Christ as my Lord and Savior." Didn't say a word. He started to cry. He started sobbing. My mother gets on the other phone. "What did you say to your father to get him so upset? You know he's not well. He's 85 years old. He's in a wheelchair, blah, blah, blah, blah, blah." Typical Jewish mother. So I told her. It was dead silence. Dead silence. I figured I better hang up now so I don't have to hear about it. And she came back into the conversation and said, he's not crying tears of sadness. He's crying tears of joy, because when we were looking for help for you with your drug problem, we found Jesus too. How did I get from here to there? It's all about Jesus.
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2: Was that the end there, Hunty?
3: Yes, mate.
2: Where he was on drugs and he found Jesus and he got rescued and freed. And he rings his dad up, and his dad is Jewish and he thinks he's going to be really mad. And he starts to weep and he thinks, oh, he's really furious. He wasn't. He was. His dad's weeping because he's just so glad.
3: For joy,
2: Found Jesus, because his dad had found Jesus with his mum just a little bit, as you have all heard, so I'm repeating the story, but that's what made me weep. It was so emotional when it came to
3: Amen.
2: It. This song, Waymaker, is sung by Jews and Arabs
3: at the same
2: together in Jerusalem.

0: We haven't got it worked out yet.
1: Did you enjoy that?
0: I'm trying to talk and Hunty's got his music. We have to. I can hear Harold laughing in the background.
1: He thinks I'm doing a great job.
0: Hey, listen, before we go to Harold Hunty.
1: Yep.
0: And this is what I wanted to say before I was rudely interrupted. There are 30,000 Jewish Messianic Jews in Israel. There are 145,000 Arabs who follow Jesus Christ.
1: Awesome.
0: In Israel. And together they make up a very powerful army for Christ. And that was a song where you had Jews and Arabs who were supposed to be Jews and Palestinians, mortal enemies, worshipping and singing Christ together. And that always moves me when I see that. Mm. Harold, you there, mate?
2: Yes, I'm here, Lloyd.
0: You would know plenty about Arabs and Jews and Palestinians because you've been there many times.
2: I've been there quite a number of times in Jerusalem and Israel and so on.
0: It's always stirring when you see them worshipping together, isn't it?
2: Amen.
0: So we're going to go to Jerusalem today and we're going to look at these scrolls called the Silver Scrolls. I found this very interesting when you sent this to me, Harold. And I think I'll just start off for our listeners asking the simple question, what are the Silver Scrolls?
2: Well, they're worth more than you can ever buy. They're some of the greatest archaeological discoveries of this last century. They were two tiny rolled-up silver amulets discovered in Jerusalem in 1979, but they contain portions of scripture written in ancient Hebrew and are the oldest known biblical texts ever found.
0: So they're older than the Dead Sea Scrolls?
2: They're about at least 2,700 years, yes. Much older.
0: And what, do they have? They had some snippets of the Psalms or something in them?
2: No, they had portion of what we find in Numbers. It's the blessing that God gave to Israel and that we still use today, and it's a blessing he can give to each one of us.
0: Ah, that old Hebrew blessing, the Lord bless us and keep us. Where were they discovered? Tell us where they were discovered.
2: Well, they were discovered in a place called Ketef Hinnom, the Hinnom Valley. It's the ancient burial site on the southwest of Jerusalem's old city. It overlooks the Hinnom Valley, and it was used for burying probably well-to-do people in those days.
0: Who discovered them, mate?
2: Well, a Hungarian archaeologist, Dr. Gabriel Barkay, he was working there, and he thought there must be something here, and it was 1979.
0: So 1979, that's a while ago, isn't it? How were the scrolls actually found? So I know Dr. Gabriel Barkay, he was in charge of it all, but was he the one who found them?
2: Well, he didn't have a big budget, and he knew there was something there, so he got a bunch of young teenagers and told them what to do. And there was a 13-year-old, his name was Michael, and he was told to clean out this burial chamber to make it like your mother's table. And while he was there, he took a hammer and hit something, and man, it opened up a hidden burial chamber that had been hidden for those 2,700 years.
0: Why was this hidden chamber, because I believe it was, why was it so important above others that had been explored and found?
2: It had so many things. It had over 1,000 ancient artifacts. It was jewellery, coins, precious stones, and, of course, the Silver Scrolls.
0: And this boy, 13, must have been excited when he found them, I reckon.
2: He was. Yeah. Oh, the find of the century.
0: So this is a hidden chamber, is that right?
2: Yes.
0: And you're saying it had a lot of other things in it other than these little scrolls?
2: Did.
0: Yeah.
2: Yes, it was a burial chamber that no one had been there and looted it.
0: So what did the scrolls look like when they were found? Were they big, small?
2: They were about the size of a cigarette butt, and they were dark blue-black, pure silver because of age and corrosion.
0: Okay. Were they easy to open? I mean, did the boy open them himself, or how did that work?
2: No, he was told to go home, and the archaeologist, he got into it, and he had a whole team then, and they looked at and they found these, but they couldn't open them. They were almost so fragile, it would have destroyed what was on them forever. So they had to wait and find out how to open it.
0: So that's because they're 2,500 years old.
2: That's right.
1: So how did they open them? Because I imagine this would have been a very difficult scenario.
2: Well, they even sent them to two different universities, one in Berlin and one in Leeds. They couldn't open them, but a guy back in Jerusalem was able to put some stuff on them and then just open them millimetre by millimetre.
1: Now, you already told us what was written on them, but it's numbers 6, 24 to 26. Is that right?
2: That's correct. It said, may the Lord bless you and keep you. May the Lord make his face shine upon you and give you peace.
1: Now, what you're saying, they're 2,500 years old. When does that take us back to?
2: It takes us back to about the time of Jeremiah. It was the first temple was still there that Solomon had built just a little while before it, a couple hundred years before. So it was in that first temple time, about the time of Jeremiah.
1: That's what, 700 odd years before Jesus?
2: That's right.
1: Okay. How do they compare to the Dead Sea Scrolls?
2: Well, they're about 500 years older. They're the oldest surviving manuscript ever discovered of the Bible.
1: I never knew that. I always thought the Dead Sea Scrolls were the oldest. And so when you sent me this info, this is new for me, man. why are they significant to Bible history?
2: Well, it shows that the Bible texts were being copied and used centuries before the critics even claimed. So it proved the Bible was older and used longer than all the critics said it was.
1: So does it give us a sense of confidence in the reliability of the Bible?
2: Oh, yes. The wording of the scrolls is very remarkably similar to the Bibles we have today, showing that the scripture has been preserved by God over these thousands of years, and it's the same today as it was then.
1: Can you see these Dead Sea Scrolls if you want?
2: Yeah, you can go to the museum, the Israeli Museum in Jerusalem. I've been there. I think you've been there.
1: So I can't believe I went there and missed this, man. How does that happen? Is that just ignorance? Or like, are they a big deal when you go in there to look at them in the museum?
2: Probably you got to go and spend your whole couple of days there and see everything.
1: I'm so disappointed when I read this, because when I saw what you'd come up with, I thought, man, I've been there and I've missed that, and that's very disappointing. I suppose, is that the same place the Dead Sea Scrolls are, or another one?
2: That's right. That's right.
1: Oh, man, come on. You know what happened? I walked in there and I was so fixed on the Dead Sea Scrolls.
2: That's right.
1: So. What can we learn from these silver scrolls? What lesson is there, if any, for us today?
2: Yeah, well, the message that God gave his people 2,600 years or 700 years ago is still meaningful today. God's message is still talking about his protection, his favor, and his peace. And even in this modern world, in this age, that still speaks to our hearts today.
1: That's a fabulous little story, Harold. Thank you for joining us again today, and we'll see you next time.
2: Sure will. God bless.
1: Bye-bye.
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1: Hunty, tell us, when you went into that museum, because you went into that museum with me, did you see them?
4: See what, sorry? I heard you and Harold talking about it, but I was actually...
1: Did you see these silver scrolls?
4: Can't remember. I know I took photos of things which I wasn't allowed to take photos of.
1: Yeah, I don't know whether we should be saying that.
4: Well, I only found out after I was halfway through, and then I stopped taking photos, and they spoke to me and said, hey, show a bit of reverence, you can't take photos of this stuff.
1: Okay.
4: So then I stopped.
1: Okay. Let's listen to a song, God Will Make a Way, Don Moen and Friends.

0: He's a gentle singer, Hunty. A beautiful singer, actually.
1: Lovely man.
0: What I'm about to share right now is brand new, mate. I just preached this on Saturday.
1: I'm looking forward to hearing it.
0: It's challenging. See what you think, those of you who are listening. And if you've got a question, Hunty.
1: Yes, 0488 880 851, or you can email us, aussiepastor@mail.com.
0: And it's not too late to do that. I will take questions.
1: And we still haven't got a correct answer for our secret sound.
0: Oh, really? Do you want to play it one more time before we start?
1: I reckon we should play it one more time. Okay. Here he goes. Yep.
0: You guess that, you can only have one guess.
1: That's right.
0: You guess that, and you're going to get a $100 plus jumper.
1: Fleecy.
0: I was going to call it a jumper.
1: Hoodie. Jumper.
0: Hoodie. Jumper.
1: Sloppy Joe.
0: It's a hoodie. It's worth over $100.
1: It is.
0: One more time,
1: Hunty. Beautiful material.
0: Hunty.
1: Okay, one more time.
0: And how do you get your answer? You can only send it once.
1: Yeah, send it once. Text us 0488 880 851, or email us aussiepastor@mail.com.
0: Okay, let's listen to it.
2: I called this when I was getting this particular presentation Bible study together. I opened it up by calling it, and I thought I liked this topic. It attracted me. They walk among us. So I went to my trusty computer and got onto AI, and this is what it came up with. And I gave it a description of what I'd be preaching and what I'd be teaching, and this is what it came up with. They walk among us. That's my title, Angels and Demons. And then the subheading is, one day Satan will turn up as an angel of light and deceive the whole world. And someone got a hold of me, as they almost every single week do. It's someone here or someone there. Sometimes it's a half a dozen or more people. On social media, I've got to tell you, if I had a choice, I'd dump social media on the spot. It's not a place you go to be encouraged. It's not a place you go to lift you up and to make you feel good, especially if you're a preacher. It's a place, the social media is a place for me where often I'm under attack. And it's a good place for me to stay away from if I want to rest. And so this week I put this ad out. And I did another one too, They Walk Among Us. I actually like this one better. Will we soon see aliens? What does the Bible say? It's what we're going to talk about today. And so people were coming back at me and they said, well, I think that we ought to concentrate on Jesus. Well, wouldn't we say amen to that? Yeah. But my question is, when does concentrating on Jesus mean we don't look at Bible prophecy? When do we get this idea that if we concentrate on Jesus, that we're just going to talk now? Now, you know me. You know me, most of you, for many years. I preach righteousness by faith, and righteousness by faith. It's the gospel I stand on. It's a cornerstone of my ministry, and it's the hope of my eternity. But just because I preach righteousness by faith, doesn't mean it doesn't have a cutting edge to it. Doesn't mean that it doesn't call. It does. It's not a flowery, powder puff daffodil ministry, powder puff daffodil doctrine. And this is righteousness by faith, and this message go hand in hand. Because it's prophecy, and it's about Jesus and what Jesus tells us will happen at the end of time so that we can be ready. That's what this is all about. And so I hope and I pray as we look at it. I wrote back, as I usually do on my social media platform, and I actually made that point. Hey, when I'm preaching this, if it's not centered in Jesus, I shouldn't preach it. Amen? That's how it works. Okay, with that little spiel, let's have a look at it. I was in America a few years ago with Hunty, and we were filming over there. We're hoping to go and film there again soon. We never got so many hits as when we're filming in the United States of America with the gospel. It was interesting, you know, because we'd be going around there and we'd be preaching, we'd be teaching as we're filming. And I remember this happened both at the Grand Canyon and in Yosemite National Park, where I'd be presenting a topic for television. We were doing commercial television back then. And by the way, social media is a lot more powerful than commercial television. More people watch us today than have ever watched us through social media, not commercial television. But as I'd preach and I'd teach, and the camera's in front of me, and there's people everywhere, Americans are very open to the gospel. And they would stop and they would gather around and they would listen. If they liked what you were saying, if they liked what I was saying, they'd give me a little clap. If they didn't like it, they'd still listen, but then they'd wander off and leave me. So you kind of knew how the message was being received, because every time I'd present, almost every time, you'd have a little audience over there. Kind of a little bit off-putting if you're shy. And I was very shy when we first started this ministry, so it was a little bit difficult. We're in the Grand Canyon, and when we're in the Grand Canyon, we decided that we would go across to a place called Area 51. You know what Area 51's known for? Aliens. Why did we go there? We're looking for aliens. No, we're actually looking for a story. So we get on this highway, the extraterrestrial highway. It was a bit of a journey. In fact, it was almost 600 kilometres. We thought it was just down the road. And we're driving and we're driving. These are the days before GPS. I said, "Hunty, what are we doing?" He says, "We'll get there, we'll get there." I was like a little kid. "When will we get there, Dad?" "Oh, soon." 600 kilometres later, we got to Area 51. And this is what I found. That's it. One service station. I looked at him and said, 600 Ks for one service station? It's got that UFO there, which is just some made-up dish, that old truck with a crane, and a service. That's it. It was the most forsaken place I've ever been to. Now, we'd driven 600 Ks, so we had to try and eke something out of there. It was one of the hardest places I've ever been to try and get a message out of. Managed to get something out of it. But it is dry, it is dusty, and I guarantee you, you can't get anywhere near Area 51. Doesn't change the fact that we have an interest as human beings in UFOs, in aliens, in the paranormal. Every time I preach on the paranormal, again online, and we can measure the interest of what people think about what we're preaching or teaching online. And you can't do that too much, by the way, because you've got to preach and teach anyway. But every time we talk about the paranormal, about these sort of subjects, we get more hits online. People have an interest in aliens, in UFOs. Perhaps you do here. Trump recognized this. And he dropped a bombshell in February and May this year, just last month, 2026, where he released thousands and thousands of secret files on the American military and their interaction with UFOs. Now, I'm going to open my computer because I wanted to share with you what I think, with all the different interactions the American military have had with UFOs, I think this one is the most stunning. And I want to be careful on how I share it with you to get the facts right. Listen to this, and man, I wish this was a Sabbath school class. I wish that every week that I'm preaching, so I could ask you what you think. Because I just found this mind-boggling, head-scratching, amazing. This is for me the biggest encounter, perhaps as humankind, we've had, or that at least is recorded. In 2004, the USS Nimitz, which is a huge aircraft carrier, encountered the most famous, highly proven military sighting of a UFO, it seems, in American history. So it's November 14, 2004. This ship is in the Pacific Ocean, about 160 kilometres southwest of San Diego. So it's actually off the Mexican coast, just to put it in context. For 2 weeks before November 14, 2004, the US Navy had been tracking weird objects on an advanced radar. Now listen to this. The objects appeared 80,000 feet in the air on the edge of space. And then they dropped down almost instantly to 20,000 feet. And they would hover there for hours and then shoot straight back up into space. Now, this is the US Navy. They're no muck around people. They're not into conspiracy theories. These are hard men and women. They're there to fight wars, not to muck around with conspiracies. So two Navy fighter jets were sent out, led by pilot David Fravor and Alex Dietrich. I'm glad I wasn't one of the pilots. And I was sent to investigate. And this is what they saw. They saw churning white water in the ocean like something huge was underwater. Then hovering right above the water. Have you heard of this? Have any of you heard of this? This is fact. Hovering above the water was a smooth, solid, white object. It looked exactly like a giant 40-foot-long tic-tac mint. It had no wings, no engine, no window, no exhaust. And when Commander Fravor flew down to get a closer look, the tic-tac copied his movement and flew straight up to meet him. And as they got close, it suddenly accelerated and vanished off into space. Radar logs and official military analysis later revealed mind-boggling data. After vanishing, the object instantly flew 60 miles away, listen to this, in less than 1 minute. The object dropped then 28,000 feet from 80,000 feet in 0.78 seconds. To do this, it travelled 30 to 60 times the speed of sound, around 45,000 miles an hour. And it did this without creating a fireball, a heat signature, or a sonic boom. Okay, the Navy's watching all this. After the first jets returned, another pilot, Chad Underwood, flew out with an advanced target camera. He caught a 90-second infrared video known as the FLIR-1 or Tic Tac video. It showed the capsule-shaped object hovering before suddenly darting off the screen at impossible speed. The public did not even find out about this until 2017, and the Navy released the video in 2020. You can look it up online and see this for yourself. In 2026, it was opened, wide open by Trump. This amazing encounter by the US Navy, a serious, they are not into conspiracy theory, group of people, and they were left gobsmacked, scratching their heads, not sure what they'd seen. One thing we know, that there is no one with the technology that they saw that day. Now, if you know me, and some of you do, I'm no conspiracy theorist, am I? No way. But I can tell you, this stuff is fact. It is history. It did happen. So what does Trump... He's the president. He gets to hear all this information, to see it. There's no secrets from him. What does he say about it? Well, he says, do I believe in aliens? And this is an interview he had with ABC. He says, well, not really. So Trump doesn't believe in them. He doesn't think they're real. I don't know what his answer is to that encounter with the US Navy. So let's have a look at another couple of presidents. Obama, what does he think? Well, he thinks it's mathematically possible that there are aliens somewhere far off in the universe, but he doesn't think that they've ever visited planet Earth. So you've got Trump and Obama, two of the big presidents in the last 20 years. That's their views. What about Ronald Reagan? He was a little bit more open to it. In fact, in the famous address in the United Nations in 1984, he said this: perhaps we need some outside universal threat, talking about aliens, to make us recognise this common bond that we share as human beings. I occasionally think how quickly our differences worldwide would vanish if we were facing an alien threat from outside this world. A funny thing, I've often thought that too. We fight these stupid battles between each other, these different wars. I wonder what would happen if we did get an outside threat. I think, like Reagan, possibly we would band together as humans to defend the planet. That's what Ronald Reagan thinks. In fact, Ronald Reagan used that argument with Gorbachev. And go and check this online, Google it. And it was instrumental in bringing down the old Soviet Union empire. Because Reagan is saying to Gorbachev, and perhaps rightly so, hey, we need to be friends. We're human beings. We've got this common bond of humanity. And he used this argument of aliens to bring home his message. I think really when it comes to aliens, most human beings, the most they know about them and perhaps the most seriously they take them is the movies that come out from time to time about them. Often the movies that come out have hostile aliens. I mean, on the odd occasion, I think they have friendly aliens. But that's about the most of us know when it comes to aliens. But it's an interesting subject. And so I'm going to ask you today, what does the Bible say about aliens? And right before I present what the Bible says, there's a few things I just want to tell you. Do I believe in aliens? Yes, I do. I'm about to share that, perhaps not how you might think. I do. I don't believe that there are beings from other planets in the universe that come to visit us. I think almost every real, notice I said real, because a lot of alien encounters, UFO encounters, what you see is some blurry picture, and it could be anything. It could be me down at McDonald's having a vegetarian burger Sunday morning. You get what I'm saying? You can't tell. But the real encounters that we see, like with the US Navy and that, I think they're aliens. I think they're spirits. And I know some of you might think this is a bit weird, but I think they're demons. I think it's the devil. It's the forces of darkness. And they're fooling around with planet Earth. And I think they're beginning to introduce themselves so that when they come, people aren't as shocked and surprised, and in their hearts and in their souls are more ready to receive them than they are now. Do I believe in other planets? Yes, I think the Bible is very clear, and Job says that there are other planets, there are other beings that God has created. In fact, I go even a bit further, and I can't prove this biblically, but it's just my view of God. God is a creator God. The universe it has no end. It's an infinity. Why wouldn't God be creating planets right now? Why would God not be creating beings on those planets? To me, it makes sense. I can't prove it, but that's the sort of God I serve. He is a creator God, and I think there are millions and billions and trillions, gazillions of planets out there that God has created. I think we're going to be stunned when we get to heaven and we see how big and powerful and mighty God is and what a creator God he is. Sometimes we get very earth-centric. We're the center of the universe. Well, in some sense we are, because the war is here between Satan and God. But we're not really the center of the universe when it comes to life. But I believe the life on these other planets, it's unfallen. They're unfallen planets. They're unfallen races. They're unfallen peoples, if that's what you'd call them. They've never walked with Satan. They've never walked into sin. They're a part of God's great universe who serve him faithfully and loyally and with joy. And so I don't think they're ever going to come and visit us, do you? In fact, I don't think God would let them come and visit us, because we're a planet immersed in sin and pain and death and darkness. And they watch us, but I think they watch us from afar. And so when I think when we see these real, what I call alien encounters, whether they're UFOs or whatever they are, I think there's something going on, and we're seeing more and more of it. I think the world is getting ready for something. I think the world is getting for an alien encounter. But when that alien encounter comes, we need, as Christians, we need, as Adventists, we need as people of the book, to be ready and to know what we're dealing with. So let's see what the Bible says. If you have your Bibles, look at this. If you don't, follow on the screen. Revelation chapter 12, verse 9. The great dragon, the ancient serpent, called the devil or Satan, the one deceiving the whole world, was thrown down to the earth with all his angels. We know the story of the great battle in heaven before this planet began. Satan, with his evil angels, a third of the host of heaven, against Jesus, and two-thirds of the angels that stayed faithful and loyal, and a great war occurs. Satan gets thrown to this planet. He is an alien. He's not native to this planet. He's not indigenous to this planet. He does not belong to this planet. He is a virus on this planet. He is an alien. Excuse me. Bible says he gets thrown down here. So we do have aliens walking among us. The devil and his satanic angels. They are real. I don't have the time, but those of you who come to this church know that I myself have had encounter after encounter after encounter with demons who have afflicted me and pursued me and physically attacked me. And it all came about from my journeys and my ministry up in Papua New Guinea. And sooner or later, when I get the time, I'll go back up there, and I hope and pray to take some of you with me. And you'll see the power of God in PNG, where we work. And you'll also see the power of Satan. And the thing that brings me great joy is every single time these two entities go head to head, in my life anyway, where you've got darkness and you've got light, we've got evil angels, demons, real evil angels, up against God and his angels, every single time without fail, when I've called on the Lord Jesus Christ for help, without fail, every single time God has won, and God has won in my life. But I've experienced them firsthand. I know they're real. I smile when people mock me about this, and I think to myself, thank you, brother. Man, you have not lived what I have. And by the way, if you're in PNG, you're not going to meet anybody, whether they're Adventist, Christian, or pagan. You're not going to meet anyone who does not believe in the supernatural, paranormal. Everybody believes it up there because they all see it. So Satan's thrown to the earth with his demon angels, Revelation 12, verse 12. Therefore rejoice, O heavens, and you who live in the heavens, rejoice. But terror will come on the earth and the sea, for the devil has come down to you in great anger, knowing his time is short. The Bible says not only will Satan be thrown to this earth, but he knows his time is short, and he will come in great anger, and he is about deception. We know what happened in the garden. We know how our planet fell. Satan has been afflicting us for some 6,000 years. Now let's move on 4,000 years. And here's Jesus on the Mount of Olives, and he's talking to his disciples. We need to take notice of this. And he makes this prediction of what will happen at the end of time, just before the world closes its history and he comes. And this is what he says. For false messiahs and false prophets will rise up and perform great signs and wonders, so as to deceive, if possible, even God's chosen ones. I like the way the KJV, NKJV says, if possible, to deceive the very elect. I think I like that because I was brought up with that. So there's going to be false messiahs and false prophets with signs and wonders, and if possible, they deceive the very elect. Someone's going to be out there at the end of time claiming to be a Messiah. So I used to do this Bible study on the end of time, go through all of them, I get to this one, I go, man, there's hardly anyone out there doing this. Now, there are a few people here and there who are claiming to be Messiahs, but they're crankpots, and pretty much, unless you're caught in the cult, no one believes it. And I'm thinking, where is this sign? And then I stumbled across this in the Bible. Paul in 2 Corinthians chapter 11 is talking about false apostles, false pastors, false teachers. You know, he'd go and plant a church and Satan had sent these people into the church and they'd cause havoc, and they were his bugbear. They just harassed him right around the churches in every mission, every church he set up. These people would follow him. He's a very patient man, actually, putting up with them. And he says this, these people are false apostles. They are deceitful workers who disguise themselves as apostles of Christ. So he makes the point, these people, they disguise themselves as Christian preachers, as Christian teachers, as on our side, but they're not. And then he makes this very telling statement. But I'm not surprised. Even Satan describes himself, defines himself, disguises himself as an angel of somewhere, somehow. Satan, in his actions, in his with his false gospel, with his deceptions, disguises himself as an angel of light. Well, I can kind of apply that to different things that have come through Satan to the Christian church. So I think of some of them. I think Satan disguising himself as an angel of light is the anti-Trinitarian message in Adventism. I think it's a sinless perfection doctrine in our churches that says we will live without a mediator before the Lord returns. I think this is these messages, two messages particularly, that disguise themselves as light yet come from darkness. And yet, although the influence of darkness is in the church and tempting people and seducing them, I don't see Satan there disguising himself physically as an angel of light physically. I don't see him disguising himself physically as an angel of light. But that scripture, to me, as I read it, leaves me open to that possibility. Let's have a look at what the Bible says. Satan is fallen. He comes down with little time, so he's angry. He's upping the deceptions. He's doing everything he can to get us inside so that we die with him. Jesus warns us there will be false Christs and false messiahs in the last days. And Satan appears as an angel of light, not just as an influence. I think there is there certainly is for me room for him to appear there physically as an angel of light. The Bible doesn't say much more about it. So this is where I go across to great controversy. Let me say this. I think the book, this is my view, is inspired. I think it's got truth. I think great controversy is Bible-based. And I think in some particular areas, it opens up for us the story further. Now, because what I'm sharing now is not biblical, you don't have to accept it. But when I have the Bible base that I do, and then I read what I'm about to share with you, it all makes sense. And it fits into the Bible like a hand in a glove. It's not new truth, it's not extra truth, it's just revealing a bit more of a truth that we've already established is in the Bible. So let's have a look at it. In the crowning act in the great drama of deception, so right at the end, just before Jesus comes, Satan himself will personate Christ. In different parts of the earth, Satan will manifest himself among men as a majestic being of dazzling brightness, resembling the description of the Son of God given by John in the Revelation. Now, I can take you to a number of statements in her works where she says pretty much the same thing. I tried to pull out what I thought was the most powerful one that said it very succinctly. So, at the end of time, Satan turns up as a dazzling angel of light. So now I'm looking at all, and now I know you might say, oh Lord, you're taking a little bit of a liberty here. But when you see these UFOs, when you see these paranormal encounters, and then you put it together with what is happening on in the world with the occult and Eastern mysticism and the Eastern religions, and you see more and more of these supernatural experiences happening between people and these forces, I would call them dark forces, it seems to me that we are seeing the world prepare for this event. When Lucifer himself, I want you to think about this for a moment, turns up an alien as a great angel of light, think of this, impersonating Jesus Christ. He's preaching Jesus' message. He's teaching Jesus' message. He's healing people. But mixed in amongst it is falsehood and error, lies and deception. There will be no atheists on the planet then. Atheism will be dead because Lucifer, impersonating Christ, is here. Now, she says, Ellen White says, very clearly, that even though we know what we know, if we were to turn up and see Lucifer as a great angel of light pretending to be Christ, listen to this. She says, even knowing what we know, we would be deceived. That's how powerful this deception is. People deny and mock and ridicule me when I talk about the supernatural paranormal experiences I've had in Papua New Guinea. They do that because they refuse to accept that the paranormal, that these supernatural beings are out there. Imagine their shock, their amazement when they see Lucifer. He doesn't come as a two-horned beast. He's a magnificent being. Go and read Revelation chapter 1, the description of Jesus there by John the Apostle, because that's what he will look like. He will look like the risen, crucified Lord. And she says, if you go and you see it, you'll be deceived. Listen, can I just take the time? I know my time's up. Let me just read these. Manuscript 10, 1891. We are not to go look upon him, this is Lucifer, or to hear him. If we do, we shall surely be deceived. We must stand firmly on the platform of eternal truth. This is letter 13A, 1891 again. If you go to see

0: in front of them. And the whole world will go, wow, Jesus did exist.
1: The crucifixion.
0: I'm not sure if I've got a flat battery or not, but we'll keep going. Jesus does exist. The crucifixion is real. And they'll be deceived. So I've got to bring this to a close. How will I know even if the very elect are deceived? Well, pretty easily, actually. The first one, this, Isaiah chapter 8, verse 20, to the law, Ten Commandments, to the Testament, the Bible, to the Ten Commandments in the Bible, if they speak not according to that word, it is because there is no light in them. He will speak, he will appear to speak and preach and teach from the Bible to uphold the law of God, but he won't. He will be all the time calling it into question, trying to change it, trying to lead people away from the Word of God, from the Bible, and from the law of God. The second thing is, you like that? That is what we're going to see. And when I did that on AI, there are all those people there. And I thought, that's ridiculous. And the Lord rebuked me. Why shouldn't there be that many people in Sydney when Jesus comes? Amen? Now, Lucifer's walking around the planet. He's probably meeting in the UN. We don't know how this is going to unpack. He's probably over there talking to Putin. If Putin's still around saying, man, you need to stop this war and stopping wars. Probably talking to Trump if it happens in our time. He's on the planet walking around mingling with men. We know what the Bible says. We had it in our scripture reading this morning. For the Lord, 1 Thessalonians 4, 16-17. For the Lord, we could say this off by self, by heart. For the Lord himself will come down from heaven with a commanding shout and with the voice of the archangel and with the trumpet call of God. First, the believers who have died will rise from the graves. I'll guarantee you, Lucifer, there'll be no real resurrection of the saints from one end of the planet to the other. He might pretend to resurrect someone, having some demon rise up in their place. There will be no universal resurrection of the saved, of the redeemed from their graves. That's what Jesus does first. Then together with them, we who are still alive and remaineth on the earth will be caught up in the what? In the what? Clouds. Jesus is not going to walk around this earth. He's going to catch us up in the clouds. And we come up in the clouds. We'll go back to heaven to be with him. To the law and to the testament. To the Ten Commandments and to what the Bible preaches and teaches. If they're not into that, if they don't preach that, teach that, if they don't live that, then there is no light in them. You'll be able to see and identify this is not Jesus just by that, those couple of simple little tests. But finally, there's this one. And I think this is a big one. I want to close on this. Last Friday, I was with Hunty. And I know we're over time. Be patient with me. Hunty will not be happy. You'll have to edit this down. So that's why we pay him the good money. Amen. I can say that he's away on a long weekend with his family. And God bless him this weekend. So this is what I close with. Last Friday, we had a hard day in at the studio. It did not work. The thing we'd been preparing for Friday night collapsed. We had no Friday night program on my way home. So I'm cutting across from the studio in Richmond to this little studio apartment we have in Thornleigh. And Friday afternoon, the traffic's heavy and I'm on Annan Grove Road and this car stops in front of me and I'm getting annoyed. And so I wrenched the wheel around and went off to the side to get around him, and the guy behind me followed, and I'm muttering to myself. And as I did that, bang, bang, I hit a pothole in Annan Grove Road. And it was a hard pothole because I looked at the guy in the rear vision mirror who came after me. I saw his car leap into the air, and I thought, oh no. Because when you hit potholes, what happens? Flat tire. So I'm going along, is this tire flat? I think it is. I pulled up. Yes, the back left-hand tyre was flat. How come my tyres, this is where I start from. Why is my tyre flat and his isn't? That's where I started from. I'm getting here. Sorry about that. I'm getting irritated. Really irritated about this. And I fear, Liska knows what I'm like. You know what I'm like when I get frustrated, Liska? I feel the heat rising in me. I'm really starting to mutter and talk out loud. The moment that happened, I felt the Holy Spirit. I felt it. I experienced, this is real, a simple story. I felt the Holy Spirit coming on me and starting to settle me down. This is what a live walk with Jesus is like. So I got out of the car, still not happy, a bit cranky.

0: He stormed around the back of the car, lifted it up, and got the spare tire out. The spare tire was flat. And what was worse is something had failed on the boot, and there was water in the boot. So a boot full of water and a flat spare. Up I go again. Again, this is how it works with me. And I know most of you have experienced this yourself. I feel the Holy Spirit softening. I've got a flat tire. What do I do? Well, I could see a service station. I knew there was one about a kilometre. So I picked this tire up. Now, I've lost a little bit of weight, but I'm still not that fit, not that strong. I had to carry that tire for a kilometre to the service station. I got to the service station. I tried to pump the tire up. It wouldn't pump up. So I'm feeling the frustration. I'm getting really angry now. And as I'm getting angrier and I'm feeling the frustration, God is there with me. And he's constantly in this experience, calming me. Look, church, does this make sense? What I'm saying? Does it make sense to you? Finally, I got the tire pumped up. I went back to the car. Now, I've had this car a year or so, but I've never had this problem with this car. So I went back to the car, went to the boot to get the spanner to unlock the flat tire. There was no spanner there. So things are multiplying here on the top of a bad day. Now I'm really starting to feel the heat, and right the way through this experience, and I'm telling you my testimony, the Holy Spirit is there inside me, calming me down. I have to ring Hunty up. So I rang him up. He's a great bloke. Yeah, I'll come and get you, he said. He was at least 40 minutes away. As he said that, a car pulled in. Guy gets out and he says, "Can I help you?" I said, "You sure can." Dude's got one of these super jacks. He gets out. We had the car tire changed in 5 minutes, but it was still half flat because I really couldn't get it up properly. So I'm still in trouble. Friday afternoon in the traffic. Frustration is still there. I'm not happy. You know, I was able to drive it to the next service station, pump it up, then go to a tyre place on Friday afternoon. I said, "Will you fix my tyre?" He says, "We'll fix your tyre, but we're so busy we're not going to put it on the back." Oh, okay, I'll put up with that. So I gave the keys to my car to the young fella. He went and fixed my tyre and kind of disobeyed the boss and put it on the back for me too. The Holy Spirit, this is a simple example of my life, of one of the great frustrations I had just a week ago. But the fact is, and the reality was, and I'm going to live longer because of it. The Holy Spirit was there in this simple, mundane experience of life, walking me through it. Do you get it? Now, if you've got the Holy Spirit walking you through a simple experience like that, you don't think that when Satan turns up, he's going to be there and the bells are going to be going off, church? The secret is, the real secret, whether you accept what I've shared with you today or not, the real secret to be able to stand for Jesus, with Jesus, knowing truth from error in these last days, is for you to have a fair dinkum experience with Jesus. That's why the Bible says, and I can't get it to the last slide, maybe you guys could change it for me. I've probably done something to this. I did throw it. That's why Jesus said very clearly, and now I'm closing and ask the musicians to come up. He says, "My sheep," that's you, "they hear my voice. They know me and they follow me." And so the question as I close again, which I've asked many times in this church before, is do you know Jesus? Are you into Bible study and prayer every day? Sabbath school church, a part of your... Are you into any experience with Jesus where you can get into his presence? Because if you're with Jesus and if you're in his presence, I want to guarantee you today as we close this, there's not one single deception that Satan can throw at you that the Bible and your experience with him will not illuminate, will not show. You will see it all. I pray as we go into these last days that it's an experience with Jesus that you'll have. Therein, my friends, is your safety.
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0: Alrighty, that was Sam and May Peakey, some great friends of both Aussie Pastor and myself. Now it's time for Ask the Aussie Pastor. You good to go, mate?
1: Yeah, I'm always good to go.
0: Okay.
1: I think I'm never quite sure about this.
0: 0488 880 851 is the number. First question, mate. Every church teaches about end times deception, but Adventists take it to a movie script level, claiming the devil is going to physically show up, heal people, and pretend to be Jesus. Why do you hyper-focus on this specific dramatic scenario when the Bible itself doesn't map it out that way?
1: Okay. Number one, I don't hyper-focus on it. I can say honestly, that's the first time in 36 years that I've preached that subject.
0: Right.
1: So I would not think that that's hyper-focusing, but good question anyway. Why do we study it? Well, because it's in the Bible and it's prophecy. So if it's in the Bible and it's prophecy, I want to have a look at it. And yeah, no, this is not specifically an Adventist doctrine. Martin Luther believed this. Wesley believed this. These are Protestant luminaries, Hunty. So
0: yeah, I
1: don't hyper-focus on it. But secondly, this is not something that we just hold to ourselves. We share this with a number of other people and other movements. Yeah.
0: Okay, next question. If Satan's counterfeit of Christ is going to be so visually convincing and beautiful, how are we supposed to tell the difference? And what is the one thing the devil won't be able to fake when the real Jesus returns?
1: Well, as I said, when I was preaching and teaching this one, the way you tell the difference is twofold, really. Have a relationship with Jesus. If you've got a relationship with Jesus and it's fed income hunting, it's rooted in Bible study and prayer, then when these deceptions come in the last times, the Holy Spirit will make it very clear to you that they're here.
0: Mm-hmm.
1: You will be aware and you will avoid them. The second thing is, and this is another simple one, when Jesus comes, 1 Thessalonians 4:16-18, he won't touch the ground. He'll be in the air and we will meet him in the air.
0: Mm-hmm.
1: So when you see this bright angel or this being or whatever it'll be, cavorting around the world claiming to be Christ in London and then in Moscow and later in New York and maybe down here in Sydney, man, you know that this thing's a deception. But don't go near it, because if you do, the deception will be beyond what your mortal brain can handle.
0: Even the very elect will be deceived, eh?
1: Well, if it were possible.
0: If it were possible.
1: And it's not possible, because the very elect walk with Jesus.
0: Yep. All right. As a non-Adventist, it seems like this whole idea of Satan literally impersonating Christ comes straight from your church co-founder, Ellen G. White, and her book, The Great Controversy. If I don't accept her as a prophet, how can you prove this exact timeline using only the Bible?
1: Well, I hope and pray I did in this sermon. There's my short answer there. I actually spent the first part of this sermon proving or showing from Scripture this actual truth. And the reason I used Ellen White, which, Hunter, you know I rarely do, is because I just like the way she opens this subject up, and I thought it might make it a little bit more interesting, a little bit easier to understand. But as Paul, it talks about an angel, you know, Satan, Lucifer appearing as an angel of light, Paul the Apostle. And that's why you get these other great luminaries in the Protestant Reformation more or less go along with what I was saying last Sabbath. Yeah. So it's proven from the Bible. We don't need Ellen White to prove this one. In fact, one of the things I like about being an Adventist, Hunty keeps getting ready to move on, like pulling him back.
0: You know.
1: One of the things I like about being an Adventist is that it's very biblical. And if it can't be proven from the Bible, I'm not going to preach it or teach it. Yeah.
0: I love that about you.
1: Yeah. Thanks, mate.
0: The Bible says this deception will be so powerful it could fool even the elect. That honestly terrifies me a bit. What practical things should I be doing?
1: I kind of answered that earlier on, but I know these questions come in indiscriminate, Hunty. Look, have a relationship with Jesus. That's the key. Even the part about Jesus being in the air. I mean, Satan can I guess if he wants, he can pretend to do that too. He can replicate that, Hunty, in a deception as well. I think the main thing is have a relationship with Jesus. Have the Holy Spirit. Ask for the Holy Spirit to come in your life every day. And if that happens, Hunty, I'm going to guarantee you something. If you have a relationship with Jesus, I know I'm stressing this, but I think it's the main point of what I was trying to share on Saturday. This last Sabbath. If you have a relationship with Jesus, mate, there is not a single deception ever. And there's going to be some beauties, mate. This is only one of many. then not a single deception, not a single thing that Satan throws at you that you're going to buy, because you'll have the whole, you know, if you have God, the third person of the Godhead on your shoulder, Hunty,
0: yeah,
1: and your mind and in your heart, and he's saying, look at this, look at that, don't do that, do this. I mean, it's going to make a difference to how you see things and what you do, isn't it?
0: Absolutely.
1: Yeah, so that's how I see that. And if you get nothing else out of this today, get this. Walking with Jesus is the most important thing you'll ever do in your life, and today is as good a day as any to start. So I appeal to you. If you don't know Jesus, if he's not in your heart, ask him in and start walking with him today.
0: Absolutely.
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1: This is Casting Crowns, and it's an old, it's an album of old songs, old hymns. I love them, Hunty. And this one's as good as they get when we all get to heaven.

0: Hey, Hunty.
1: Yes, mate.
0: Have we got a winner?
1: No one's guessed the secret sound yet.
0: Wow.
1: I know,
0: look,
1: right?
0: I know we've got barely any time, but you better play it
1: I
0: again.
1: Reckon. Here we go. Yeah. One more. 0488880851. Text us your answer.
0: Or
1: you can email us, aussiepastor@mail.com.
0: First one to get it. And I'll tell you what, the hoodie is a ripper.
1: Magnificently warm,
0: not
1: beautiful.
0: Not even sure
1: fleece.
0: How long we can keep offering this.
1: No.
0: But if people don't get it, is that too hard, that one, Hunty?
1: One more time. I recognised it.
0: One more time. Can I give a clue? Because people are struggling.
1: Yes, give a clue.
0: You're only going to find this one in North Queensland.
1: There you go.
0: Oh, that's not true. North Queensland, Northern Australia, Northwestern Australia. You're only going to find
1: tropics.
0: This guy.
1: Mm.
0: Yeah.
1: Mm.
0: Let's pray. Mm. Dear Lord, I want to pray for our listeners. Thank you that they joined us today. May they've got a blessing out of what we presented. Most of all, may they have seen you in Jesus' name. Amen.
1: Man.
0: Well, if you're free on Saturday, come to church.
1: For Samuel Place Quakers.
0: You can't find us.
1: Behind the BP.
0: Just Google Adventist. You're going to find churches everywhere.
1: A warm welcome everywhere.
0: My name's Lloyd Grohl. I'm an Aussie pastor, and I love you.
1: And my name's Hunty, and I love you too. But you know what? Jesus, he loves you so much more.
0: Bye-bye.
1: See you next time.
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6: Hi, I'm Jason from Melbourne, and I'm here to share our verse of the day from Isaiah 43:1. This is what the Lord says, He who created Jacob, He who formed Israel. Do not fear, for I have redeemed you. 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

0: 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I'm Phil Pennington, and this is Talk From The Top on Faith FM. Talk From The Top brings you news and current events by way of interviews with the people who really make it happen up here in the top end of Australia. Today in the studio, I have Michele Offer, who is an amazing young lady with a really good story about her life journey so far. Michele is the personal assistant to the youth director and communications, as well as being involved in top news. And she is also our receptionist here at conference headquarters in Townsville, North Queensland. So welcome, Michele, and it's great to be with you today.
1: Hey, Phil, thank you so much for having me on today.
0: Yeah, thanks for being here. I know your time is very precious. You've been very busy lately, helping to organise Big Camp and other big things, all the other things that you do. But let's start off by, I just want to ask you, can you describe your various positions here at conference headquarters for the listeners?
1: Yeah, so I am currently the secretary and the personal assistant to the youth director here. I'm also the coordinator for communications and top news. And I am also our receptionist up here in the office.
0: And I know, you know, our studio is in the same building as Mish's office and reception area, and I know that she's always very, very busy. You are at the moment heavily involved in organising Big Camp. Can you tell our listeners about Big Camp and some of the events that will take place at Big Camp?
1: So this year we have quite a lot planned for Big Camp. We have quite a few special guest speakers, and I'm personally involved with helping organise the children's divisions and the activities that they have throughout the week. Yeah, so there's a lot on.
0: Yeah, it sounds great, and I thoroughly enjoy Big Camp. I know that all the Faith FM crew are coming up, well, a few of them anyway. Robbie Bergen and Brad will be up here over Big Camp, and we'll be doing lots of interviews. But you're very involved in organising Big Camp for the first time. Are you finding it a challenge?
1: It is definitely a challenge. I've never been in this sort of position before or had any experience doing this, so it's challenging, but I'm thoroughly enjoying it.
0: So how did you end up in Townsville and secure your position here at conference headquarters?
1: Well, it's quite a long story. I was in Brisbane and I moved up here to be with my ex-boyfriend. Quite a few years ago now. Unfortunately, things didn't work out, but it was a blessing in disguise because I wouldn't have had the opportunities that I was presented with if I hadn't have come up.
0: Yeah, that's great. It's interesting how we end up in the places that we do, and oftentimes it's the right time and the right place for the right reason.
1: Absolutely.
0: So let's go back in time a little bit. Did you grow up in a Christian home?
1: I did. I was raised in a Seventh-day Adventist home. Oh, lovely family. So yes, I was raised in a Christian home. My family are Adventists. I was raised on the Atherton Tablelands and went to school in Atherton. I attended the Melanda Seventh-day Adventist Church and lived out of town. It was lovely. I quite enjoyed being raised out of town. It's an experience that I know a lot of people have never had.
0: Yeah, so did you have any little animal friends when you were growing up?
1: We have quite the menagerie of animals at home, from horses to dogs to cats to chickens. We had geese at one stage, always surrounded by animals.
0: Yeah, that's great. And I used to raid the hen house and bring nice fresh eggs up.
1: Yes, but you had to fend yourself from the rooster that would chase you. So
0: he was just protecting his brood, I guess.
1: That's true.
0: So who was really influential in your life when you were a young child?
1: Yeah, so I've had quite a few people who have had an influence on my early life. So from my older sister, Carly, one of my aunts, Yvonne, and my parents as well, including my grandmother.
0: Your grandmother, that's interesting too, because my grandmother had an incredible influence on my life. I was actually raised by my grandparents. Can you tell us any little gems that you learnt from your grandmother and how you used to interact with her as a child?
1: Well, it's funny. My grandmother came over from England in the 1960s as a 10-pence pom. And her stories of when she lived in the UK and then when she came over to Australia and how hard it was for them just transitioning into life in Australia because of that culture difference. Especially my mum too, growing up. She was 8 years old when she came over, and it was a bit of a culture shock for her. And especially as they were the Church of England. And then once they came over here, they were introduced to Seventh-day Adventists and they converted. So it was hard for my mum at a young age, and just hearing their stories of faith has really strengthened my own.
0: Well, what an amazing journey for them, coming to a whole new country, not knowing quite what to expect, and then finding a place to settle down and start their families, and the intergenerational progression towards the Adventist faith is quite interesting, isn't it?
1: It definitely is. They definitely had their struggles, but just hearing their stories, it really is just a testimony of faith. And my grandmother honestly could write a book with all the stories that she has experienced in her life.
0: Yeah, what a wonderful journey. And the one thing that I've learned too, listeners, is that everyone has a story. Everyone's story is unique. And Misha's story here that she's sharing with you today is definitely a unique one. She's travelled many roads to get where she is today. She's really settled in what she's doing here at headquarters, I believe. So right now we're going to take a short music break. And after the music break, we'll be right back here with Mish. I'm Phil Pennington. This is Talk From The Top and you're on Faith FM.

0: Yeah, nice song from Eminiscent titled Lights. So how about your early years, you know, when your early childhood years, and what sort of mischief did you little people get up to?
1: Oh, wow. I know that I was always into some form of mischief because mischief is usually fun. Other than that, always outdoors, being involved. So my dad does a lot of outdoor education and recreation. So caving, abseiling, camping, kayaking, you name it.
0: It sounds like a bit of a thrill seeker.
1: Oh, yes, yes, absolutely. Every school holidays and every weekend we had a chance, we'd be out in the outdoors.
0: So, Mish, let's move forward in time to your teenage years, those years of discovery and adventure that, I think we pretty much all struggle with.
1: Absolutely. So my teenage years were quite difficult, especially on my parents. I know in my life, I had a hard time because you're trying to find your identity. You're in a vulnerable stage and you're trying to navigate the adult world. Between school and study, family and parents, friends, and I had a part-time job, after-school job, which made it quite busy, but also very, very stressful at times. And I would often take that out on my family and friends. And it was definitely a road of discovery.
0: Yeah, I can reflect on my teenage years, and a road of discovery is what they were. And I think all the listeners can relate to those difficult years, our teenage years, when we're trying to find a way because there's so many distractions. You know, there's things happening all around us. And even on the kids of today, the distractions are out of control because there's social media, there's movies, there's music, and not all things that we hear that the kids hear today are good for them either.
1: Absolutely. In the last 10 years, I have seen, even in my family with my nieces and nephew, just the way the world has just, I would say, depleted. Just in the last 10 years, I'm shocked.
0: Yeah, me too. I notice it all the time, particularly around the youth in our town and, you know, the crime sprees that are popping up all over the country now with the youth just out of control. And something inside me, I feel sorry for them and I feel sorry for their victims, but I think intervention into the life of their parents is important too because they're obviously not getting parented properly.
1: That's right. It all stems from the home.
0: It does. That's where they see their role models and where they're supposed to be taught good things. And I think we're failing our youth in a lot of ways these days. Do you strike much of that in your involvement with youth?
1: Yeah, so I know quite a few people in our youth. We've all come from different backgrounds and I know we've definitely all come from hard times and we've all had events in our life which has shaped us and sometimes it's not something that we're proud of, but I know that a lot of us have definitely turned our lives around and it's only through the power of God that these things have happened.
0: I'm really pleased that you're involved with youth because I see you as being a role model. You've been through so much and you've come out the other end and you're a good example. In the right company and the right knowledge and the right surroundings, people can really turn their lives around. And for any of youth out there that are listening to this program and you're struggling a bit, take this as words of encouragement from Mish that you can turn your life around and there's always an opportunity there to make a fresh start. And I think that's a wonderful thing.
1: So important.
0: Yeah, I think so. And you tell me you had some time spent away from church. Can you tell us about that and what brought you back to church?
1: So growing up in my difficult teenage years, obviously I had the influence of the world. I went to a state high school and as a lot of you listeners probably know, a lot of the public high schools do not teach about creation or God. It's unfortunately, it's starting to disappear from our curriculum. And I guess what we're taught in high school, I had conflicting ideas with what I was being taught in Pathfinders and in church and then what I was being taught from school. And you know, it's just the way that Satan gets to these young minds. And I was no different. And I had all the ideas that I knew what was better in my life than my parents, which once again, I know all of us teenagers go through. But yeah, it was a strong pull. And in the end, there was a few things amongst just experiences in the church that were not too pleasant. And I decided, what was the point in me staying? I didn't feel like I was meant to be there. And yeah, so I drifted from the church for about a 10 to 15 year period, but I'm so happy to be back. I'm back where I belong.
0: Yeah, that's great. And what happened that drew you back to church? What was the reason?
1: So during my time away from church, I had moved to Brisbane, and then I had moved back to Townsville for a previous partner, and we were doing long distance, and I moved up here back north for him. Unfortunately, things did not go as many things that are planned do go. It fell apart, and it was quite hard on both of us. You know, we had plans of settling down. We had a house, starting a family, all these things that you plan when you're, you know, yeah, when you have these plans in motion, and then when something like this falls apart, it's very difficult on you emotionally and spiritually as well. I know that for me, I was put in quite a dark place, and I know, I guess what was ingrained in me from such a young age was the power of prayer. And even though I had stepped away from the church, I began to pray. I also had a Bible in the house, which, looking back now, I could never understand why I felt convicted to always have a Bible where I was. But one day I flipped open the Bible and I started reading. Now, it was about the time when Big Camp 2023 in Townsville was back on, and my dad came down for it, and he said, "Why don't you come along to one of the programs?" And I was like, "Oh, I haven't been to church in so long. What are people going to think of me? I don't know." And Dad's like, "No, come along, come along." And I'm like, "All right, I'll come for the day, and if I don't like it, I'll leave early." Well, that ended up being an entire week's. I ended up coming for the entire week, and I absolutely loved it. And on Sabbath, I remember when we had Pastor Pavel Goya in the big tent, and he was talking about the power of prayer. And I know personally that my parents, ever since I've left the church, have been continuously praying for my return to come back. And in that moment of prayer, I remember something pulled on my heart. And I now know it was the Holy Spirit moving in my life. And that's what I was like, no, I need to come back. This is where I feel at home. You know, this is where the love and support is. It doesn't matter where you've been in life. You know, you're always welcome in God's family.
0: You know, there's sometimes when we're in church that we don't feel loved.
1: It's so true. And you can be, I know in my own experience growing up, even though you're raised in the church and you have loving parents, like, it's not until, sadly, something in the way of a bad event or a dark place that actually draws you close to God. And I know in my experience, you know, from a young age, you're taught all the Bible stories, Ellen White's drilled into you from a young age, but it's different when you actually develop or grow your own relationship with God. And I didn't get that until later, like until just before Big Camp. And I see the way that God's moving in my life now. And so many things leading up to then has just, there's so many events that have just fallen into place, and I could never see or understand how or why. And I look back now and I see the way that God was moving in my life to bring me back to where I am today.
0: Yeah, I think you said the magic word there, the relationship. You know, we were born for relationship. Relationship that we have with Jesus is very personal and very real. And I think, you know, that can only be achieved through surrender in a lot of ways.
1: Absolutely right.
0: Yeah, to build that relationship with him. And that's a wonderful thing. Well, I believe you're studying at the moment. So, Mish, tell us, where do you see your future? Oh, I don't know, 2, 5, 10 years down the track. Where do you see your life then?
1: Well, as I'm currently working full-time in the conference office here, I am studying my nursing part-time. So I know it'll take me a bit longer to finish my degree, but I am doing my nursing. And after I finish my degree, I'm planning to go and do my midwifery. So, yeah, I'm planning eventually I would love to go and do overseas aid and work in the mission field, help with health ministry as well. Love to do some travelling with that as well.
0: I had a good friend of yours in here not so long ago, Shona McKenzie.
1: Yes.
0: And she's a registered nurse and she has a similar vision to you to take her nursing into the mission field eventually. I know that she told you she was very excited about the interview. And listeners, if you'd like to listen in to Shona McKenzie's interview, it's very good. You can find it on your Faith FM radio app in amongst the Talk from the Top programs. Your future as a nurse, I think, is looking rosy because from what I'm learning from you, once you put your mind to something, you like to see it through.
1: Yes, that's right.
0: Well, Mish, look, thank you so much for giving us your valuable time today. I do know you're busy organising Big Camp and all the other things you do here at conference headquarters. I just want to say thank you very much for your time today, Mish.
1: Thank you so much for having me.
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7: Hi there, I'm Luke from Tableland Explorers. We have started a new Bible study series called The Secrets of Prophecy. 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
9: Stewardship is a human response to God as the creator and owner of the universe, including the world that we live in. It's an innate awareness and realization that you and I are here because of God. This awareness of God is fundamental to the question of origins and human existence. All form of life came into being because of God. He spoke and things came to life. God, on the basis of His creation, is the owner of everything. In creating humans after His image with the purpose of ruling His creation, God wanted us to be active partners with Him in managing all of His resources that is charged to our care. God desires that we are to be His stewards. Stewards of life, stewards of the physical world, stewards of the animal kingdom, stewards of the family, and stewards of time. It is our invitation to be partners together with God in extending His rule over all of His creation. This responsibility is the work of all humans, irrespective of their cultural orientation or religious affiliation. Biblically speaking, a steward is a disciple, and a disciple is a steward. With a call to worship God, we're invited as disciples of Jesus to return to the Creator what is rightly His. 10% of our income and increase, and the giving of our offerings of thanksgiving. The returning of tithe is about faithfulness to our covenant relationship with God. When we give God our offerings, we're acknowledging that every good gift that we receive in this life comes from Him. These gifts and blessings are expressions of God's grace, and we give back to Him because He first gave to us. Faithfulness in returning

Hospital, people that we meet at school or at work. This call to God's mission is not an option. It's the lifestyle of every believer in Jesus. And we do this by simply living out the life that God expects of us.

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5: Imagine this scenario. International aid workers managed to help a young woman escape sex slavery in Cambodia. 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But what will prevent the brothel owners from just going out and deceiving another young woman to replace her? Is there anyone who can make a real impact at the root of the problem?
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5: Hey, it's great to have you here on Signs Radio this week. I have on the Zoom, which the stocks are going up for Zoom in these COVID-19 times, I understand. So yeah, I'm chatting via Zoom with Jacob Sarkody from International Justice Mission. How are you, Jacob?
7: Good, thanks, Kent. Good to be on the Zoom with you.
5: Yeah, it certainly is. Now, Jacob, I was just hoping that you could give us a little bit of an outline about what International Justice Mission does. I mean, we have an article appearing in this month's edition of Signs of the Times magazine, the April issue, looking at one of your investigators at one of your international offices who's just going by the name V to protect his identity. Pretty interesting stories about sort of going behind the scenes, going undercover in, you know, human trafficking and modern slavery and this sort of stuff. So are you able to just to step back from that just for a minute and just give us a little bit of an outline of what IJM is all about?
7: International Justice Mission is the largest global anti-slavery organization in the world. Its mission actually is to protect the poor from violence. So often it's something... There's some things that we take for granted in our Australian context. You know, if we hear or see a potential crime or someone who is vulnerable to a threat of violence, we typically can call the police, and most of the time there will be a response. And there will be resources deployed to protect that person. That creates an environment of safety and security for many people.
5: This is basically what we call the rule of law, I guess. If you have a nation where the rule of law is in operation, people do what they're supposed to do. It does give a measure of safety for all of us, doesn't it? But particularly the vulnerable in society.
7: It really does. And what's been found to be the case globally is that while we experience that mostly here in Australia, some 5 billion people around the world do not have access to justice. And if you were going to go to work and you were worried about whether or not you might be abducted, tricked, trafficked, sexually abused, it makes living very difficult.

0: There's no freedom. And so for AJM, when we started out 22 years ago, our desire was to see who in the world does that affect the most. And what we found was the poor and vulnerable are the ones who have least access to justice, who have least access to protection from the law, from those who actually are meant to protect them. And we focus on doing four key things to help protect the poor from violence. So the first thing that we do is we look to rescue those vulnerable men, women, and children who are being exploited, often in a context of forced labor, slavery, maybe, as I mentioned before, like sexual abuse or violence committed within the home, or even trafficking on the high seas in the Thai fishing industry. So we try and identify with local police, building their capacity to actually go and find those people. That's the first thing we do. The second thing we do is we prosecute the perpetrator, because we realize that without prosecution, it's very difficult to create any deterrence. By deterrence, I mean the knowledge that if you commit this crime, or you will second, you'll think again before you do it. And so we prosecute in sometimes very in context where, say, a trafficking offence has never been a conviction. We try and get that through the justice system. When we also work to restore, this is the third thing, to restore the survivor, who really the justice journey requires restoration of the survivor, that person can go on to live a healthy and protected life. And the fourth thing that we do ultimately is we want to transform and strengthen a public justice system so that it performs what it's meant to do, that we can eventually actually move out of that area and know that we've built the capacity with local partners to protect the most vulnerable from violence.
1: It's really interesting that I guess particularly the second and fourth aspects of what you're talking about there, Jacob, because there are a lot of NGOs around that, you know, focus on, you know, rehabilitation of people who have been trafficked or have been abused in different situations, or even sort of rescue kind of situations in some ways. But the engagement that IJM has with, you know, police and courts and prosecutors, that seems a pretty unique thing for an NGO to do. And I understand that, you know, in the article in this month's Signs of the Times magazine, the guy writing the article actually has a police background. And I understand that's the case with a number of IJM people. They have backgrounds in law. They have backgrounds in law enforcement. Yes. Is that a pretty unique thing for an NGO to, like, get involved with the police, get involved with the court system like that?
0: Yeah, look, it is quite unique. I think particularly if you think about the international development or broader kind of mission organizations, often we have sort of left those things that are left to the government to one side, and we've gotten on with what we can get our hands on. And what we've noticed, particularly when it comes to the public justice system and really addressing the problem of poverty, is that you can't actually address the issue of poverty without addressing a broken justice system. And so, you know, in order to really kind of go, where are the most poor? If you go and find them, you're like, around the world, if you have a look, some of the most vulnerable and poor people are often enslaved. And those people who are enslaved, they're actually being victims of crime. And so to think through, how can we support law enforcement development, actually where most people would write off a police force as being corrupt, and often we can find many people within the police force where there's corruption, we try and come alongside. Often it takes years to build trust and to say, we're here to help, and we have people who are trained, like an investigative in your article, we have people who have come with years of training who can really do tremendous work quickly in building up the capacity of the local law enforcement, local prosecutors, magistrates. All of that capacity training has a big impact.
1: Wow. And I mean, this is an interesting area, or a challenging area, I imagine, because, I mean, look, maybe the perspective I have is, you know, somewhat jaded or stereotyped, but I guess I have the impression that in many developing countries of the world, you know, police officers and even, you know, like magistrates and, you know, officers of the court, often not paid extremely well. And they're therefore very vulnerable to organized crime actually, you know, slipping them a payment, you know, regularly in order to turn a blind eye to, you know, whether it be drug dealing, whether it be human trafficking, prostitution, you know, other forms of slavery. How do you actually go about engaging with those justice systems in a way that is going to improve them, like knowing, or, you know, being aware that there are those structural issues and those cultural issues through those criminal justice systems?
0: Yeah, so I think if I had to explain it, the way that we work in a context like, say, the Philippines, is we begin with collaborative casework, is what we call it, where we go, okay, here's a young child. They have been exploited, say, by what we call cyber sex trafficking, or the live streamed abuse of children commissioned by Westerners online as a commercial activity. And we go, okay, we've got this case. Let's take a local police force and we'll take that case and we'll put it through the court systems with the local prosecutor and social workers. And we'll actually take it through the public justice system to see where is, in, if you think about justice system like a pipeline, like where is the justice leaking out? And how can we actually understand why it is being dysfunctional? And so we take that collaborative approach, and we sometimes that might involve actually getting a memorandum of understanding with very senior politicians or commanders and building trust. And actually going, look, we, you know, maybe 15% of the force has corrupt tendencies, but if we get the majority on the right track, we believe we can swing it. We can swing it in the right direction. So we take that collaborative approach. And what we do after case after case after case, it builds a body of evidence. And that body of evidence speaks for itself. And actually, we find that many of the local police officers or magistrates or prosecutors are very responsive to that, or they're very passionate about actually doing what they signed up for in the first place. And so we take that collaborative approach, and then once we have that body of evidence, we then look at how can we transform this justice system. We call it justice system transformation. How can we actually systematically address the shortfalls in the justice system? And maybe that's in legislation, maybe that's in police practices. Maybe that's in a, is there a, you know, for example, in many countries, there's no foster system. So how do you care for children where they, we don't want to send them back to a vulnerable families where they are at risk of being re-trafficked, but they need to find another place. So can we build capacity in the social welfare system? And ultimately, we have to engage at the most senior levels and help them do what they're there for. That's what we want to bring praise. So if we do a rescue operation, you often see a media release is put out and we will be praising the local police for what they've done. We'll be praising the local prosecutor for getting a, you know, a precedent set in the court system. We really want to see and believe that they can bring justice to the poor like they really want to. But it can take a decade's work. Some cases might be first found in 2008, but it's not until, say, 2018 when that the actual perpetrator gets sentenced. So it's a long journey. These court systems are not like what we have in Australia. They can be cluttered with case files pouring out of the hallways. You know, it can take months, if not years, to just get a hearing. So it's about perseverance and really believing that we're prepared to stand with the survivor for the full endurance, what it takes to get justice.
1: Wow. Yeah, I guess I'm I'm just getting a real picture of the complexity of what is involved and the persistence that is needed to get these things over the line. But also, I do understand what you're saying. You know, people join the police force, they join the justice system, they study law, you know, often with a fairly idealistic sort of thought in their heart, you know, that I'm going to make a positive difference. And then it's easy to get discouraged and sidetracked along the way. But it, as you say, if you can see successes, and if the, you know, your media and your public are saying, well, you guys are doing a good job, particularly in a sort of an honor and shame society, that is going to be a real plus. You know, that's going to be better for your status and better for your self-esteem than receiving, you know, payments under the table or whatever.
0: Yeah, that's right. That's right.
1: Yeah. So Jacob, you're the Chief Operating Officer for International Justice Mission in Australia. Can you tell us just a little bit about yourself? How did you come to this role? What are you passionate about? What drives you to get involved in this work, which must be sort of pretty traumatic sometimes, you know, to hear the stories that you hear?
0: Yeah, it's an honour to be able to serve at International Justice Mission Australia. We've been here for about 6 years, and we've seen thousands of Australians join the movement to end modern slavery. I joined after about a decade in the international development sector, mostly focused on advocacy and fundraising amongst young people, actually, trying to help us say, what role can we play in the world? And do we believe in the ability to stretch out our hand and help people who are beyond our shores? And so my background is in human rights advocacy. And so what I found really helpful about IJM is just as it's real clear and tangible approach for seeking justice. You know, so often there's like, we want to raise awareness about an issue, and that's great. But I found with IJM this deep, passionate commitment to endure, to really materially see change, to actually end slavery in an area, to actually hold people to account. And so International Justice Mission Australia really joins that mission in believing that Australians can be change makers, can have a direct contribution, a direct partnership to someone who might be in bonded labor in India, for example. You know, one story I like to share is a colleague of mine, Alice, who is in Tamil Nadu state in Chennai, and she leads many of our work, much of our work there, to bring about freedom for those who are in bonded labor, slavery. And she started with IJM some 15 years ago, and she knew nothing about slavery or forced labor. What she could do was she could translate into local dialects, and she didn't have a law degree. She really had no experience. But over the time, she acquired these amazing skills to eventually lead some 170 rescue operations that have led to thousands of and thousands of bonded laborers, forced laborers in India, who are now free and living a new life, and has resulted in some of those people then going out and running their own operations in their own communities. These are survivors who are now leaders, global, even becoming global leaders and advocates in ending the reality of forced labor, slavery. And all of that starts with a connection with someone in Australia who really believes that it doesn't matter where someone else is in the world, the idea that someone is enslaved to someone else under the threat of violence, who can meet that violence out at any time with impunity, that is actually wrong, and that it's actually stoppable. And so we want Australians to understand that they can have a direct engagement through their giving, through their advocacy, through their prayers, to help bring this modern phenomenon, which really goes unreported a lot, to an end, particularly in our region where we work in the Asia Pacific. So, yeah, that's what IJM Australia is about. And I have the joy of being able to lead our operations team. And at the moment, I'm actually playing the role of interim chief executive. And so, yeah, the chance to share stories like Alice's and other survivors is just awesome.
1: Wow, no, that is awesome, Jacob. You know, I can understand that an operation like yours would require a lot of donor dollars. It's not a profit-making enterprise by any stretch of the imagination. So you've got a website. Is it ijm.org.au?
0: Yeah, ijm.org.au. And if anyone would like to learn more, please log on there and you can read stories about people who've been brought from slavery to freedom. You can actually sign up to get a monthly breaking news letter that will tell you more. And also some people like to pray, and there's an area where you can sign up to pray as well and get weekly prayer updates. So yeah, head along there and see what pokes your interest.
1: Okay. Now the other thing that you mentioned before, you said, you know, you can donate, you can pray, as you just mentioned, and I want to talk about that in a second, but you also said you can advocate. What can someone in Australia do in terms of advocacy? I mean, what does that mean exactly, and how does it help?
0: Yeah, so, you know, look, the fact that we're having this conversation, I think, is advocacy, is actually saying, let's not forget that we are able to enjoy, as I said earlier in our conversation, access to justice, but there are millions of people for whom that's not a reality, and they live in a state of fear or threat of violence. And so I think for many Australians, just learning about that fact is really important. I think the second thing I would say is to advocate within your local community, wherever that might be, to make decisions which actually will protect people from harm. And that might be actually asking the question about whether or not the products and the things that you consume do people know how or where they're procured from? And actually, a lot can be done in just changing attitudes and beliefs around whether or not we should just go for the lowest price, or whether we should really think clearly and hard around whether we know something has been procured ethically. And I think that helps to start the conversation. And then lastly, I would say is, you know, we have an overseas aid budget in Australia, and we really believe that Australians have a lot to contribute in bringing an end to poverty in our region, but there's not often a much of a focus around modern slavery. So maybe you could raise awareness with your local member about this problem and say why it's important to you, your local political member, and say, you know, how might the Australian government put more resources into ending slavery and human trafficking in our region. And so there's a couple of things, but we recognise that's pretty big steps for people. So we have a program called our Justice Advocate Program, where you can actually sign up online and become a justice advocate with IJM and have some online training, join a community, an online community nationally of advocates, and do this together, because it can be quite a daunting experience. So I'd encourage people, if they're interested in becoming an advocate on this issue, why not sign up and become a justice advocate?
1: Yeah. Look, that does sort of make it pretty clear that, you know, we're talking about a global issue, a complex issue, and it's important to sort of have your facts straight before you go in all guns blazing to your local federal member or whatever. But, you know, in regards to Australia's international aid budget, I mean, I understand that successive governments, you know, both Coalition and Labor, have, you know, cut back international aid commitments over the last, you know, few governments, and there were promises, you know, to raise the foreign aid budget to a certain level of GDP, and that just hasn't been reached, and looks like it's not going to be reached. And I think we do need people of goodwill of all political stripes to urge our governments to say, hey, you know, there's poverty out there, and it has implications. We need to, you know, make the positive difference. You know, we have a moral responsibility, really, to have justice and equality in the world.
0: Yeah, totally agree. And we join with other Christian organisations and other international development agencies in trying to encourage the government to not lose sight of that, even when we're facing really big challenges like COVID-19.
1: Yeah. Actually, it makes me wonder, actually, if this, you know, COVID-19 situation isn't in some ways going to really dampen the business model of the human traffickers. You know, if their business model requires, you know, moving people, you know, over borders or even within countries, and we're in a situation where there are increasing restrictions on travel, I wonder if this actually might not be an opportunity to do something about that.
0: It's an interesting question. I mean, one of our caseworks I mentioned earlier in the Philippines is cyber sex trafficking or the online sexual exploitation of children. And actually, our teams in the Philippines are quite concerned that with more and more children having to stay home, there's more risk of children being exploited violently and in horrid conditions online, but as more and more, say, Westerners are also at home. And it's one of our hardest areas of work, where we've seen, you know, literally almost 600 children we've rescued from live stream sexual abuse in the last 3 years in the Philippines. And much of that's been unfortunately from Australians. And so the business model of trafficking and forced labor slavery, really, it's only possible because there's a very weak judicial or very weak justice system response to an extraordinarily large commercial enterprise. And so while I'd hoped to see a reduction in trafficking, the experience, what I've witnessed with IJM over the last few years, suggests that actually this is a very vulnerable time for people who can't escape from not only the virus, but from their unsafe work areas, or their people who are holding them in fear will not want to make sure they don't lose their greatest asset, which is their profitable slave.
1: Wow.
0: As hard as that is to hear.
1: Wow. So that's really sobering, Jacob. Now, look, you've mentioned a couple of times IJM is a Christian organization. You've mentioned the need for prayer. I guess it sort of strikes me that the kind of work you're doing, I could see it fitting under the United Nations, you know, for example. You might even be able to get funding to do it, you know, to do capacity building for criminal justice systems, to, you know, looking at law reform and all this sort of stuff. You could easily do that. Well, possibly not easily, but I can see it happening under an agency like the UN, and yet you have decided not to sort of go in that direction. You've decided to remain as a Christian organization. What is it about, you know, a biblical perspective, a Christian perspective? I mean, look, there are even Christians out there who say, you know, what does social justice have to do with the gospel? It's a corruption, it's a distraction. Why does IJM continue to be a Christian NGO?
0: Yeah, that's a great question. IJM, before anything else, it sees and understands itself as a Christian community of spiritual formation, where we are on a walk personally and collectively with how we can come to know and love God more. That's really what we are we're really committed to. And so we practice that every day. We have, for example, at 8:30 in the morning, in every office around the world, you'll find us in stillness, in solitude, in prayer, actually remembering that seeking justice begins with seeking the God of justice. This is actually his responsibility, and so we want to lay that before him. And then we join together later in the day in corporate prayer, praying for people and believing that this God of justice actually loves bringing people into freedom. And he does that and is actively working to bring that about around the world every day. And so it's just that reminder that, yes, we have a mission, and that mission is to protect the poor from violence, but actually we remind ourselves that the weight of sin, slavery, violence, extortion that happens around the world is too much for us to bear. It's actually God's responsibility. It's his weight, and we have to give that over to him. He allows us to share some of his heart and to actually see what his passions are. You know, I'm reminded of like Isaiah 58, which talks so much about what does right and proper worship look like? You know, what does it really look like to honor God? And Isaiah says it is to loosen the yoke, to loosen the chains of injustice, to break the yoke that is holding people in suffering.
1: And a particular commitment. And a particular commitment to the widow and the orphan and the fatherless and the stranger. Yeah. It does come through the Bible again and again, doesn't it? It's a really strong theme.
0: That's it. And our verse that really inspires us is Isaiah 1, verse 17, that we would seek justice and defend the oppressed. And I think we want to work with partners around the world. So we're definitely not an organization that will say we're only going to pursue those who might be Christians. For example, we work to bring freedom and justice to anyone who's enslaved or is experiencing violence. And so one of the things that we do is we have to work, though, with governments who maybe they're hostile to Christians, but we still believe that we can work with them. We work with corporations. We work with the global church. We work with international development actors, because we know that if we're really going to end slavery, they have to be involved. They have to be actually understanding the role that they can play in helping local governments protect the poor from violence. So, yeah, so while we do, majority of our funding is from faithful people in local churches or different parts around the world, we're not exclusive to that. And we have actually formed some great partnerships with corporations like Target or Walmart to fight trafficking in, say, Thailand in the Thai fishing industry or forced labor in India. And so we think that people of goodwill can come alongside this mission and really bring about great change.
1: Yeah, wow. No, that's really powerful and good to hear, Jacob. Look, I really appreciate the time that you've given us today. And I'm, you know, again, just hearing about the work of IJM, you know, really blown away with what you're doing there. And I would certainly encourage, you know, any of our listeners who want to know more about what International Justice Mission is doing to jump on their website, ijm.org.au, find out more, find out how you can help. And yeah, thanks so much for your time today, Jacob.
0: No problems, and thanks so much for the chance to share about this topic.
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0: Life moves slowly here, kind of how you might wish the rest of the world would be. It takes about a day to get around the main island, but there's plenty to see and even more to discover. The Chatham Islands are the scene of one of the greatest environmental success stories of the last 100 years. In 1980, there were 5 Chatham Island black robins left in existence, and among them, only one breeding female. But through the hard work and genius of government conservationists led by a man named Don Merton, the Chatham Island black robin was pulled back from the brink of extinction. Today, there are around 250 Chatham Island black robins alive, living out there on Little Mangere and Southeast Islands. But 200 years ago here on Chatham Island, it wasn't the birds facing extinction, but the people who lived here. The most painful chapter in this island's history shines a light on a remarkable stand taken hundreds of years before by a leader here, and on the convictions of a people who considered a sacred covenant to be of far greater importance than even their own physical well-being. Maui Solomon is the grandson of Tommy Solomon, the last full-blooded Moriori, and he's the chairperson of the Hokotehi Moriori Trust. Maui is one of the driving forces behind the revival of the Moriori culture.
1: Moriori were the first to settle these islands 700 to 800 years ago. Rongomai Whenua and his younger brother Rongomai Tere came from eastern Polynesia and came directly to these islands. We have 2 threads of settlement, one directly from eastern Polynesia and another from Aotearoa. Rekohu literally means to gaze at the sun through the mist. When Moriori first arrived on these islands, it would have been a shock because it came from tropical Polynesia to a very temperate climate here on Rekohu. But they rapidly adapted to this environment and they used local materials, flax and bull kelp and local trees to construct their canoes. And their canoes were in a very similar model or shape to a European rowing boat. 500 or 600 years ago, Nanuku Whenua, the last in this line of spiritual leaders, had witnessed from the mouth of his cave 2 warring factions. He decreed that the people lay down their arms and that from that time forward they live in peace and share the resources of the land and the sea. He laid down the curse: the day you disobey, may your bowels rot. And from that day forward, there was no further killing. That worked for them in these islands for centuries. And of course, that experiment was put to the ultimate test when Ngāti Tama and Ngāti Mutunga invaded these islands in November 1835.
0: In 1835, everything changed for the peaceful Moriori society. To call what happened here a tragedy would be to underrepresent the magnitude of what occurred. This was a catastrophe. In fact, it was genocide. And while a catastrophe can sometimes bring out the worst in people, it can also bring out the best. And this one did both.
1: 900 men, women and children were brought in 2 boatloads from Wellington in the Lord Rodney, an English sailing vessel. When they arrived, they were very unwell. It had been a rough journey. The people were looked after by Moriori. They were fed, sheltered. Not long after that, the newly arrived Māori from New Zealand began to takahi walk the land and killing and enslaving Moriori as they went. And it was obvious what the intentions were, was to wipe Moriori out.
0: To understand the magnitude of what happened here, you really need to keep in mind the era in which it occurred. In 1835, invasion meant subjugation and it meant slavery. Blood would be shed, lives would be lost, it would be ugly. The practice of the invaders was to cannibalize

0: despise their enemies. So the invasion of the Moriori here at Rehohu would involve unspeakable horrors. Now, at that same time, the musket wars were taking place among the Maori tribes on mainland New Zealand. So for the invaders, the thought of coming to an island, taking it, and killing the inhabitants was nothing out of the ordinary. The Moriori held a council at a place called Te Awa Pātiki to discuss what they should do. Some of the young men urged that they should fight back. After all, 2,000 Moriori and about 1,000 fighting men against 900 invaders gave them a pretty good shot at victory, even though they weren't a fighting people. Not to win? Well, that would mean they'd be killed, eaten, enslaved, and wiped out altogether. So, 2,000 against 900. You'd think the outcome might be certain. Except it wasn't that simple, because of Nunuku's law.
1: The ancestors brought with them the traditions and the customs from Eastern Polynesia. So they were a warrior people, a warlike people. They also practiced cannibalism. They came to the conclusion that if we keep killing one another, we're going to wipe each other out. They recognized that there's always going to be conflict when you have humans. So how do we manage that conflict? So they evolved their own covenant of peace. Combat was ritualized using a wooden staff. First blood drawn, honor satisfied, fighting was to cease. There shall be no killing. Thou shalt not kill.
0: About 500 years after Nunuku lived in this very cave, the Moriori discovered they had invaders in their backyard and their very existence was threatened. So what would they do? They could honor Nunuku's law, which defined them as a people and ensured that life was treated as sacred, or they could defend themselves and abandon a vital principle of their society. Whatever their decision would be, it would have enormous consequences. So what would they do? We'll find out in just a moment.

0: This is It Is Written. I'm John Bradshaw. This is a rugged and often windswept place. The Chatham Islands, 500 miles east of New Zealand in the southern Pacific Ocean. Almost 200 years ago, this was the scene of an incredible tragedy, one that very nearly resulted in the extinction of the people who lived here.
1: 900 Māori in total arrived and landed at Port Hut. It was clear to the people at that time that the invaders intended to wipe them out, to enslave them. We're told that 1,000 men met at Te Awa Pātaki to debate over 3 or 4 days what the response would be to the invasion by Ngāti Tama, Ngāti Mutunga. So the young men urged resistance, but the elders forbade breaking their covenant of peace and said that the covenant wasn't something that could be varied to suit the dictates of the time, and it would be a complete loss of mana for them as a people if they violated that sacrosanct law. So this covenant of peace was so sacred to Moriori, they put their spiritual beliefs above their physical needs.
0: The will of the elders won out. Two chiefs, Torea and Tapata, are quoted as having said, "The law of Nunuku is not a strategy for survival, to be changed as conditions vary. It is a moral imperative." Nunuku's law was a sacred covenant, and it would be treated as such. The consequences for the Moriori were disastrous. Initially, 226 were murdered. Hundreds more were taken as slaves. Many of the slaves were killed and eaten. Some died from despair, while many others died as a result of diseases introduced by the invaders. In 30 years or so, the Moriori population fell to just 101. 90% of the Moriori population had been killed. Here in the Moriori Marae is a memorial to those who perished. At the Auckland Public Library, the names of all of the Moriori who died during that time are recorded, so that while their lives were lost, the memory of them was not. And on the memorial are carved the names of those who died during and following the massacre. Now here's a question. Who would choose to lose their life rather than to fight trying to defend it? What kind of person or people, knowing the seriousness of the consequences, would consider a law so important, so utterly inviolable, that they would choose to honor that law rather than preserve their own life or essentially their entire culture? Is a law ever so important that a person should die rather than violate that law? When we go to the Bible, we find again and again references to people who chose to put a greater cause above their own welfare and even ahead of their own lives. Let's look in Revelation 12. It's a discussion of God's church, God's people down through the ages from the time of the birth of Jesus. The church is depicted as a woman, a figure God often uses in the Bible to represent the church or his people. She delivers a child. That's Jesus. Then the devil is represented as a red dragon. He deceives a third of the angels in heaven and goes on the attack against Jesus. Jesus' ascension to heaven is mentioned, and then a time of difficulty for the church. For 1260 years, now remember, a day represents a year in Bible prophecy. For 1260 years, the church is in the wilderness. But God's people are ultimately triumphant. And there's a description of at least some of God's people in Revelation 12, verse 11. It says, "And they overcame him by the blood of the Lamb and by the word of their testimony. And they loved not their lives unto the death." They loved not their lives to the death. Is a cause ever so great that a person should be willing to lay down his or her life for that cause? here on the Chatham Islands back in the 1830s? The answer given to that question was yes.
2: Throughout history, there have been accounts of people who've given their lives for others. During World War II, a U.S. Army transport ship, the Dorchester, was carrying hundreds of American troops to Europe. This was a dangerous business, and while the ship was traveling to Greenland, it was torpedoed and sunk by a German warship. In the chaos, there weren't enough life jackets to go around, but the four chaplains on the ship, a Catholic, two Protestants, and a Jew, encouraged the troops, helped them off the ship, and then gave their life jackets to the soldiers. They went down with the ship into the frigid waters, singing and praying together, and they died.
0: A 43-year-old Gulf War veteran, retired from Fort Campbell, Kentucky, and now he had the kind of time he always wanted to have for his wife and their 5-year-old boy. He'd been in the Gulf War, he'd been involved in the invasion of Afghanistan, but now with the rest of his life stretching before him, he decided that he'd take care of some projects he'd been wanting to get to for some time, and one of them was to cut down a tree in their backyard. He and his 5-year-old son went out into the backyard and they would clear that tree. As the tree was falling to the ground, the 5-year-old boy walked out into the path of the falling tree. Now this soldier, this retired soldier, knew what to do. He'd been awarded the Soldier's Medal for bravery for rescuing soldiers from a helicopter crash in Haiti. And he would save the life of his son as well. He rushed into the path of the falling tree and pushed his son to safety. But tragically, the tree fell on him. They airlifted him to Vanderbilt University Medical Center, but he was dead by the time he arrived at the hospital. That little boy would grow up with only hazy memories of his father. But there'd be one thing he'd always know about his dad. He'd know forever that his father loved him enough to die so that he would live. Now, chaplains dying for men under their spiritual care and on their side during a war, that's probably not altogether surprising. A father dying for his son is incredible, it's heroic, but that's something we can understand. Now, the Moriori of New Zealand's Chatham Islands died for an ideal, and in Revelation 12, people died for someone that they had never seen. What would drive a person to do that? And what would you do if you ever found yourself in a similar situation? I'll be back with more in just a moment.
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2: Some verses of the Bible cause you to really stop and reflect. If you were honest with yourself, what would you say is the driving force of your life? What is the thing that you're most passionate about? Paul wrote in Philippians 2:21, "For all seek their own, not the things which are Jesus Christ's." Of course, you can't exist in this world without being involved in certain things. You wouldn't be a very interesting person if you didn't have interests and pursuits and so on. But what is it that drives you? What's really the most important thing to you? Paul wrote that the problem people have, and interestingly, he said all people, is that they put God's interests behind their own. Could it be that many people need to adjust their priorities? If you're one of those people, ask God to help you to put His things first. I'm John Bradshaw for It Is Written. Let's live today by every word.

0: In 1835, a society was attacked without provocation. Many were brutally murdered, and of those, many were cannibalized, and the survivors were enslaved. Almost 200 years later, that society no longer exists. Remnants of that civilization can still be seen. Centuries-old carvings made by the Moriori are still visible on the trunks of trees. Ancient living artifacts from another era.
1: I don't judge the ancestors for what they did at the time they did it. That was the right thing for them to have done, because that was their custom, that was their tradition. And by holding fast to those traditions, they have passed on to this present generation of Moriori a legacy of peace, of hope. Making that sacrifice, they've left a lesson for humanity. They're not forgotten. Their legacy of peace and hope lives on.
2: Geographically, Chatham Island is a stunning place, filled with incredible features, including these basalt columns, reminiscent of the Giant's Causeway in Ireland. It was here, in this stunning place, that a peaceful society met a violent end because it chose to adhere to principles that put values even above life itself. For the Moriori, it was more important to do the right thing than to dominate or to conquer another people. The Moriori would choose the right path and make a bold stand for peace. Like God's people in Revelation 12 and verse 11, they loved not their lives unto the death.
0: What motivates a person to live by that credo? A famous Revolutionary War figure paid for his dedication to his country with his life and is quoted as having said, "My one regret is that I only had one life to give for my country." Now, while that quote is disputed by some, that's patriotism.
2: The night before he died, Dr. Martin Luther King Jr. was speaking at Mason Temple in Memphis, Tennessee, in behalf of striking sanitation workers. There'd been threats made against his life. In fact, the pilot of the plane that carried Dr. King and others to Memphis, Tennessee, told the passengers on board that plane that the plane had been guarded the night before. During that speech, Dr. King said, "I don't know what will happen with me now. We've got some difficult days ahead. But it doesn't matter with me now, because I've been to the mountaintop. I just want to do God's will. And he's allowed me to go up to the mountain, and I've looked over, and I've seen the promised land. I'm not fearing any man now. Mine eyes have seen the glory of the coming of the Lord." The next day, outside room 306 of the Lorraine Motel, the unthinkable happened. Now, what is it that drives a man to go to those lengths, to consider a cause to be more important even than his own well-being, even than his own life? Well, for Dr. King, it was justice. It was human rights. It was the plight of his people.
0: But let's consider Jesus of Nazareth. The Bible says of Jesus, "While we were yet sinners, Christ died for us." Romans 5:8. And why? John 3:16. "For God so loved the world that he gave his only begotten Son."
2: Love, the great motivator. Now, there's something important to consider here. God had a law. Human beings had broken that law. The only way for human beings to be reconciled to God was through the death of his Son Jesus. Although, if God had simply set aside his law, the death of Jesus wouldn't be necessary. That would have been the easy way out for God, a way out of a terrible situation that no parent wants to endure. But just as the Moriori considered their law too sacred to be set aside, God considered his law to be too important to set aside also. And as a consequence, Jesus willingly went to the cross for you and me, because God so loved the world.
0: John 15:13 says, "Greater love hath no man than this, that a man lay down his life for his friends."
2: I've heard people say they don't believe they have the faith necessary to be a martyr. Well, there are people in this world paying the ultimate price for their faith in God, and the Bible does say that there are challenging times ahead for planet Earth. But the truth is, God's not asking most of us to die for Him. Instead, He's asking us to live for Him. And that involves death, dying to one's own self-interest, dying to one's own self-will. In holding to Nunuku's law, the Moriori gave more to the world in their destruction than many civilizations give to the world in their existence. An example of what it means to be truly committed to a worthy, to a noble cause. An example of what it means to consider something so important that it's more important than life itself. That's how committed Jesus was to you. So committed that He gave His life so that you might live. What are you planning to do with that gift Jesus died to give you?
1: Let's pray.
2: Father in heaven, thank you today for Jesus, your gift to the world. Salvation was purchased at an infinite cost to yourself. When you could have spared the life of Jesus, your son, you didn't. When Jesus could have walked away from the cross, he didn't. Today, as you offer that gift to the world, I pray for those hearing me right now. In light of all you've done, grant great grace to those who need to respond to your mercy and goodness. Grant that they would do so now. Would you receive Jesus as your Lord and Savior, friend? Would you accept eternal life right now? Lord, thank you for the certainty of a life of meaning and eternal life with you. We accept it. In Jesus' name, amen. Thanks for joining me. I look forward to seeing you again next time. Until then, remember, it is written, man shall not live by bread alone, but by every word that proceeds from the mouth of God.

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4: When you're somewhere as beautiful as this, it's so tempting to quickly launch your boat and get onto the water. Sometimes the excitement makes us forget some very important items. Most importantly, make sure there are enough life jackets for everyone. Even if you've been on the water for many years and have a, yeah, she'll be right attitude, it only takes one event to turn your day into a disaster or a tragedy. In 2012, two men drowned off the coast of Waiheke Island. The boat tipped as one of the men moved to the stern. They weren't wearing life jackets. Another man at Papua Nui Inlet fell into the water and drowned. He wasn't wearing a life jacket, and recently the coroner determined that two Kaikoura men who drowned were not wearing working life jackets. I'm sure they've done this many times before and thought they were safe. But hey, it only takes a second to turn a good day into a tragedy. And how about life? Do we have an approved life jacket to save us through the experiences that life throws at us? Many people think their life jackets are work, pleasure, or money. Or it may be things like drugs, sex, or sports. But what happens when your sports team lets you down or your material possessions become outdated? Could it be that in times of emergency, the most important thing in your life was not there at all? You had no life jacket aboard your life craft. The wise King Solomon famously wrote, "I gave my heart to seek wisdom concerning the things that are done under heaven. I gave my heart to know wisdom and to know madness and folly." You see, King Solomon was eager to discover what really brought happiness. It was his great life's work. He lived in magnificent mansions, was highly educated. He hosted parties, built hanging gardens. He planted vineyards and had servants and armies and had great wealth and had many wives. He held nothing back to find happiness. Then at the end of his search for happiness in life, he made this startling statement. Let us hear the conclusion of the whole matter. Fear God and keep his commandments, for this is the whole duty of man. You see, he discovered that if God is not part of your life, then you don't have a functioning life jacket. Jesus has asked to be our life jacket. He asked us to cast all our cares upon him. Why? For he cares for you. If you're drowning in life struggles, if the things you've worked for are not truly satisfying, then look to Jesus and the life-saving plan he has for you. All you have to do is accept it, and Jesus will keep you floating throughout life's roughest storms.

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3: Welcome to Finding Truth with Pastor Jeff. Pastor Jeff, I was working with some students at the university the other day, and one particular student who's studying his master's in history, and he asked a really interesting question. Do any of the original manuscripts exist today for us to see?
4: Unfortunately, no. I say unfortunately. Wouldn't it be wonderful if the original autographs, as they call them, were around? However, in saying that, a remarkable thing happened back in those long gone days, and that is there were a lot of good men. And what they did is they copied the original manuscripts.
3: Oh, okay.
4: And so in the world today, there are literally thousands and thousands of the copies.
3: Right, copies of the original manuscripts.
4: That's right. Yes, written down by good men over those years. You see, prior to 1947, the oldest manuscripts that we had only went back to about 1000 AD.
3: Mm-hmm.
4: But in 1947, when the Dead Sea Scrolls were discovered, that was such an amazing discovery because that took us back to 100 to 200 years BC.
3: Wow.
4: Okay. Even before the time of Christ. So now we had something that we could compare with the texts that we have, the Masoretic texts from which our Bibles are translated, and then we had the Dead Sea Scrolls, and we can compare word for word. And when I was in the Dead Sea Scroll Museum and I spoke to the curator there, and I had a long interview with him, and he told me, because I asked him, how does the book of Isaiah, which was found complete in the Dead Sea Scrolls.
3: Oh, so it's complete.
4: Absolute complete. Wow. 66 chapters.
3: Amazing.
4: I said, how does that compare with the Bible or the Isaiah that we have in our Bibles today? He said, word for word.
3: Fantastic.
4: Which is amazing and wonderful.
3: Could you see it there?
4: Yes, I have a copy. It's not the original. That it's a copy because they don't want the light getting to it.
3: Yes.
4: But there it's in the centre of the museum, right, wrapped right around. And one of the things that impresses us is the fact that there are so many copies available today. For example, you take Julius Caesar. Now, no one doubts that Julius Caesar lived.
3: No.
4: But we only have less than perhaps a dozen primary manuscripts of Julius Caesar, yet no one questions his existence. The same with Socrates and Aristotle and Plato. There are very, very few manuscripts, yet no one doubts they exist. Compared to the Bible, we have thousands.
3: Wow, that's incredible. That's so wonderful that we have that trust in what the Bible is. Thank you, Jeff. Thank you, everyone, for joining us on Finding Truth with Pastor Jeff.
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10: Grace Horizons are pause moments to remind us of how much God delights in us. I'm Liz Bamford. Today, we will step into hope. My husband and best friend purchased an ex-police cruiser, a handsome timber vessel that often needed a lot of work. After a few years of enjoying the boating lifestyle, the need for further repairs and removing barnacles was required. To do this, the cruiser needed to be taken out to sea, up the coastline and into Sydney Harbour. It was only a short time into the trip that a storm suddenly hit. The waves were so high that the boat seemed like a cork floating on the ocean. There was nothing that my husband could do but wear his life jacket and hold onto the helm, even though he had no idea where he would end up. When the storm passed and Sydney Harbour came into sight, my husband breathed a shaky sigh of relief. Hebrews 6:19 says, "We have a sure and steadfast anchor of the soul." This anchor is hope in Jesus' promises. Proverbs says, "Hope deferred makes the heart sick." How true this is. Without hope, we become discouraged and lose heart. How can we hang on to Jesus when life feels like we are drowning and the storms keep crushing us against the rocks? Hope is a gift that calms our souls. Hope can be practiced. Here are just a few ways to practice hope. Spend time reflecting on how much you are loved by God. Pray often, even if it is simply to cry out to God for help. When storms hit, confide in a friend and accept their offers of prayer and support. When the storm is tough and extended, notice the small blessings around you. Hope takes practice, so be patient with yourself. God has given me Bible promises at times when there seems no logical answer through a stormy patch of my life. So ask God for a promise that will encourage and strengthen you along your way. Hold on to the helm, Jesus. He has anchored your soul with hope in Him and will steer you through the storm. For more Kingdom messages, visit my Facebook page, Grace Horizons.
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13: Years ago, I arrived in Istanbul for the start of a Bible Lands tour. I was tired, jet-lagged, and in a deep sleep at a small hotel, when I recall being woken up to a strange sound around 5 in the morning. I was stunned at first, then I remembered, oh yeah, I'm in Turkey, it's the call to prayer. In Acts 3 verse 1, we read that Peter and John went up together to the temple at the hour of prayer. Clearly, there was a time of prayer in biblical times as well. In the Old Testament, we see that it was Daniel's custom to pray 3 times a day. Praying is always good, and we should pray without ceasing. But what we need to do is pray from the heart. The Bible says we should not use vain repetitions as the heathens do. God is not about Xerox-type repetitious prayers. He's waiting to hear from you. Yes, you. Not a script, but from your heart. So whatever is on your heart, call upon the Lord while he is near, and he promises to hear and have mercy upon you. I'm Pastor Daniel for Faith FM.

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1: We're happy to be with you today for this worship service. And let us each one be praying earnestly that God will bless us as we study His Word. My father, HMS Richards, is bringing to us now the interesting subject entitled Man of Mystery.
2: Have you ever been in New York City?
3: Yes, well, have you seen the Rockefeller Center in Radio City? There's an inscription on one of the frescoes at the eastern entrance of that place which reads, "Man's ultimate destiny depends not on whether he can learn new lessons or make new discoveries and conquests, but on his acceptance of the lesson taught close upon 2,000 years ago." This, of course, refers to the teachings of Christ, and this leads to the question, who was Jesus Christ? A great teacher? Yes. A great philosopher? Yes. A great leader? Certainly. A genius? Many say so. A monumental character? True. He has dominated the ages since. But unless Jesus Christ is more than all of these, he is not the Christ prophesied in the Holy Scriptures. In the Holy Bible, he is plainly declared to be the Son of God, not merely as all true believers are the sons of God through faith, but the Son of God through the divine miracle of the Incarnation. In this he differs from all who were ever born before or since. He is the man of mystery. Listen to the words of the Holy Apostle Paul in Ephesians 3:4. He declares that God by revelation made known unto him the mystery, whereby when ye read, he says, ye may understand my knowledge in the mystery of Christ. In our day, the word mystery carries the meaning of something that no one can understand. But it was a little different in the Apostle's day. In his writings, the word connotes something which, though incapable of being fully understood by mere human reason, has been made known by divine revelation. In this case, it was God's eternal purpose to save his fallen creatures through Jesus Christ, our Redeemer. But this wonderful plan was not made known fully until Jesus came. As the Apostle states in Romans 16:26, now it is made manifest, he says. That is, since the coming of Christ as the Savior of mankind. During all the long ages from the creation of the world to the birth of Jesus, men went on in their blindness. There are many people in the world like that today. Though the prophecies that pointed forward to Christ coming as the world's Savior have been fulfilled, and the record of his wonderful life and death and resurrection is available to anyone who can read, still there are millions who do not know of God's great plan of salvation, or if they've heard of it, pay no attention to it. Of course, it was just like that when Jesus was actually here on earth. Some people say, if I could only see him and know all that he did personally, I'd believe in him. Well, what about those people who did see him? What about those brainy men in old Jerusalem who had the definite reports of his miracles, even saw some of them? They heard him teach, they saw him in person, heard his voice, but did not recognize him. They certainly didn't understand God's eternal purpose to save sinners by faith in Jesus Christ. This wonderful truth, this glorious plan, this hidden mystery, they did not discern. As the Apostle says, we speak the wisdom of God in a mystery, even the hidden wisdom which God ordained before the world unto our glory, which none of the princes of this world knew, for had they known it, they would not have crucified the Lord of glory. 1 Corinthians 2:7-8. Of course they should have recognized him for what he really was. As one great writer said, his patience should have proved it to them. The writings of the Old Testament prophets, under divine inspiration, had predicted that Christ would come and described him. They had those books. By the way, have you read such books as Isaiah and Jeremiah? Have you read the Psalms? Have you read the so-called minor prophets, from Daniel on to Malachi? Have you read the books of Moses? Read them. Remember, these books were written many centuries before Christ was born, some of them over 1,000 years before. Yet their predictions were fulfilled. Jesus came and did the very things predicted in their prophecies. First, it was predicted many centuries before it came to pass that Messiah, that is Christ, should come into the world for the redemption of human beings. That's the very first prophecy in the Bible. You'll find it here in Genesis 3:15. Some have called it the first sermon ever preached, preached by God himself there in the Garden of Eden, to a congregation of three, Adam and Eve and the serpent. Read this wonderful verse. Notice the text in the margin. You'll see it's a prophecy of Christ, that someday he would redeem the world and destroy the devil and all his works. From the time this promise was made, serious-minded people looked forward to the coming of the Redeemer to bless the world. Second, the Messiah or Christ, for the two words mean exactly the same thing, namely the one who was anointed to do God's work and save men, is frequently prophesied of under the character of him who was to come. Jesus Christ is several times described by the writers of the New Testament as the Messiah. There are many texts that prove this. And compare these Old Testament texts, such as Psalms 118 and Isaiah 35 and Daniel 9, with the New Testament texts mentioned in the margin of your Bible. You'll see that Jesus himself and also the apostles referred to these ancient prophecies of the Messiah. They applied them to Jesus. Third, the ancient times. In ancient times, there were to be four great monarchies in the world, four great kingdoms, one succeeding another. It was foretold that the Messiah would appear under the last of these four great powers. So true it was, Christ was born under the empire of Rome, which was the fourth from Babylon, counting Babylon, Medo-Persia, Greece, Rome. History proves it. In the fourth place, the Messiah was to come before the destruction of the second temple, which had been built by Herod. This was fulfilled, for Christ preached in that very temple. And then it was finally destroyed by the Romans 40 years later. The prophecies in Haggai, the second chapter, the fulfillment, Matthew 21. In the fifth place, the Messiah, or Christ, was to come into the world before the dominion of the Jews was taken away. And it is a fact that Christ was born a little before the entire overthrow of their kingdom and the destruction of Jerusalem. Sixth, Christ, or Messiah, was to make his appearance at a time of general peace following dreadful wars. So it was fulfilled. When Christ came into the world, the Roman wars had just ended. The temple of Janus, the two-faced god of Rome, was shut in Rome, and universal peace reigned throughout the empire. Read any good Roman history on this. Seventh, Messiah was to come when men everywhere were in general expectation of him. When Christ did appear, all nations were looking for some extraordinary person to come. Eighth, Messiah was to have existed with God before the foundations of the world were laid. Now, this is something that many do not realize, but it is a fact, and prophecies declare it. Proverbs 8:22 is a sample. This was fulfilled in Christ's advent, as you read in John 1:1. In the beginning was the Word was with God, the Word was God. All things were made by him. Christ was with the Father in the creation of the world. And now comes a very important point, often overlooked by both Christian and non-Christian students and thinkers. It is our ninth point. The Messiah was to be one who had been the fellow or the equal and companion of the Almighty God. Jesus Christ thought it not robbery to be equal with God and was with him from eternity. This is the plain statement of Scripture. Now let us prove this by reading first the prophecy, then the fulfillment. The prophecy is in Zechariah 13:4. Awake, O sword. No, pardon me, 13:7. Seventh verse we want. Awake, O sword, against my shepherd, and against the man that is my fellow, saith the Lord of hosts. Smite the shepherd, and the sheep shall be scattered, and I will turn mine hand upon the little ones. Notice, this prophecy was written by the great Hebrew prophet Zechariah over 400 years before Jesus was born. In verse 6 of the 13th chapter, he speaks about the wounds in the hands of the Messiah, and then in the 7th verse, God speaks of the man that is my fellow. The shepherd is to be smitten, the sheep scattered. Jesus applied this text to himself, as we read in Matthew 26:31. All ye shall be offended because of me this night, said Jesus in those solemn hours. For it is written, and then he quotes this very prophecy of Zechariah, I will smite the shepherd, and the sheep of the flock shall be scattered. There's no doubt this prophecy refers to him. He is the man who is the fellow of the Lord of hosts, prophesied hundreds of years before. Messiah was to be the Son of God. The great apostle himself tells us that Jesus thought it not something to be clung to be desired, to be more than the redemption of man, to be equal with God.
2: He was willing to make himself of no reputation, to empty himself of his heavenly glory, to come down to this earth to be our Redeemer, born as a babe in Bethlehem. He walked and talked and worked and lived and suffered as a man among men, and yet at the same time as the Son of God, was crucified for our sins, was buried, rose again the third day and ascended into heaven. All these prophecies, my friends, were fulfilled. Jesus did all these things. All these things happened to him. In this way, he was revealed as the Son of God and proved to be the very one to whom the prophecies had been pointing for so many hundreds of years. All non-Christians should consider these facts. All Christians should know about them. These are facts about Jesus Christ, the man of mystery. This means that he was, as he claimed to be, the Son of God, and being so, we cannot ignore him. The first words of Jesus recorded in the Scriptures were those spoken in the holy temple at Jerusalem, when as a lad of 12 he explained his tarrying there in the city. He said to his mother, "Wist ye not, or do you not know, that I must be about my Father's business?" Read those words in Luke 2:49. The last words spoken by him before commending his soul to his Father were, "It is finished," John 19:30. He had completed his assignment. He was completing his atoning sacrifice upon the cross, and since he is the Son of God who fulfilled prophecy, the man of mystery, the one who shows us God's plan for our salvation, what shall we say? What shall we do about him? The doctors in the temple were amazed. The multitudes who heard him were astonished. The disciples marveled. The people at the town of Nazareth wondered. The devils believed and trembled. Jesus impressed men everywhere with his uniqueness. He was different. No one could explain him on ordinary lines. They said, "Whence hath this man this wisdom and these mighty works?" He was a puzzle to them, an enigma, a marvel. He was God's man of mystery. Because the people of his day did not understand the prophecies and did not realize who he was, it was his disciple Peter who could account for Jesus only by confessing that he was the Christ, the Messiah, the Son of the living God. And that's exactly who he was and who he is this very day. Will you not give your allegiance to him now? Will you not be his disciple? Will you not accept him as your personal Savior? Why not say yes today?
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11: I've come to Israel looking for Jesus. I'm looking for evidence that shows Jesus was a real person. Jesus Christ may be the most famous person who ever lived, but how do we know he did? While billions of people believe Jesus was the most important figure in world history, many others reject the idea that he even ever existed at all. A recent survey has found that less than half of all Australians believe Jesus was a real historical person. And it's not just Australia where there's a growing percentage of people who question the existence of Jesus. There's a worldwide shift away from belief in a historical Jesus. This trend is particularly evident in Western countries, Britain, Europe, and the United States. So, what does the evidence show? Most of the information we have about Jesus comes from the Bible, and in particular the New Testament. But is this information reliable? Can we trust it? Well, that's one of the things that I've come here to investigate: the reliability of the Bible information we've got about Jesus. Now, one way that we can check the reliability of the New Testament accounts of Jesus is by looking at the background details. Do the places really exist as they're described? Did the people Jesus interact with truly exist? Did they occupy the roles and positions that the Bible says they did? Did the culture back then behave as the Bible describes? So I'd like to check this out and look into the cities, people, places and events associated with Jesus' life, and then consider the archaeological, historical, and geographical evidence for Jesus. Join me on a journey through the land of Israel as we follow in the footsteps of Jesus and look at the top 10 discoveries related to him and consider the evidence to determine if Jesus was a real person who actually lived.

We start our top 10 archaeological discoveries related to Jesus with the ancient Galilee boat. This ancient fishing boat is in the Yigal Alon Museum in Kibbutz Ginesar on the shores of Lake Galilee. In 1986, a severe drought in Israel resulted in the water level of the Sea of Galilee dropping several meters. Two brothers went searching along the exposed northwest shoreline for archaeological objects and discovered an ancient boat buried in the mud. The fragile wood, exposed for the first time in 2,000 years, required immediate attention to remove it safely. It was submerged in a chemical preservative for 11 years before it was put on display here in the museum. The Galilee boat, also known as the Jesus boat, is dated to the 1st century AD and so may have been in use during the time of Jesus and was certainly typical of the style of vessel that fishermen like Peter, Andrew, James and John would have used. Boats such as this played a large role in Jesus' life and ministry and are mentioned 50 times in the Gospels. We read of Jesus crossing the Sea of Galilee in boats like this, and even teaching from a boat when the shore became too crowded with listeners. The Galilee boat is the only ancient boat ever discovered at the Sea of Galilee and helps us understand the types of boats Jesus and his disciples traveled in. Number 9 in our top 10 archaeological discoveries related to Jesus are the ancient synagogues. The Gospels record that Jesus spent a lot of time in the synagogues. Now, Jesus went about all Galilee, teaching in their synagogues, preaching the gospel of the kingdom, and healing all kinds of disease among the people. In fact, the New Testament mentions synagogues 56 times, and most often in connection with Jesus. Now, some scholars have suggested that synagogues didn't exist until after the destruction of the temple in 70 AD, and that these references are either out of date or false. But archaeology has proven otherwise. To date, the remains of 10 synagogues dating to before 70 AD have been unearthed in Israel, including this one here at Magdala on the shores of the Sea of Galilee, which is part of the archaeology site of ancient Magdala. This ancient synagogue was discovered in 2009 and included a carved stone block engraved with motifs including a seven-branched menorah, the type of lampstand used in the Jerusalem temple. It's almost certain that Jesus visited and taught right here in this synagogue, and quite likely that Mary of Magdala first heard the inspiring message of Jesus here, and that the first seeds of faith were sown here that transformed her life and brought her peace and happiness. This archaeological discovery, and the discovery of other similar synagogues, affirms the New Testament record and helps us understand Jesus' role as a teacher within first century Judaism. Number 8 in our top 10 archaeological discoveries related to Jesus are three pools and wells associated with important events in his ministry. Israel has a hot and dry climate and covers a lot of desert area, so water sources are important for sustaining life here and are places where people gathered in ancient times. So it's not surprising that several water sources feature prominently in Jesus' ministry and are associated with important gospel stories. One of these is the Pool of Siloam. It was accidentally discovered in 2004 during repairs on a drainage system. Archaeologists working with the Israel Antiquities Authority uncovered stone steps. Coins and pottery discovered at the site revealed these steps were part of a pool from the time of Jesus. Other evidence soon identified it as the actual Pool of Siloam. John chapter 9 records that Jesus healed a man
who had been blind since birth, by putting mud on his eyes and having him go and wash here in the pool of Siloam. It's one of the longest gospel narratives of any of Jesus' miracles. About 2 kilometers north of the pool of Siloam is another pool in Jerusalem called the Pool of Bethesda. It's known from the New Testament account of Jesus miraculously healing a man who had been paralyzed for 38 years. John chapter 5 describes the pool as being near the sheep gate and surrounded by 5 covered colonnades or porticos. Now, until the 19th century, there was really no archaeological evidence for the Pool of Bethesda. So skeptics used this as proof that the New Testament account of Jesus' life and ministry was unreliable and full of errors. But all this changed in the 19th century when renowned German archaeologist Conrad Schick discovered the remains of a pool that fitted the description of the gospel account. Further excavations in the 1960s revealed a rectangular pool with 2 basins divided by a wall. Yes, a 5-sided pool with each side having a covered porch or portico, just as John described in his gospel. Our next water source is a well, Jacob's Well. Jesus met a Samaritan woman at Jacob's Well near Sychar, present-day Nablus. Jesus revealed to her that he was the Messiah. Today, an ancient well located at the foot of Mount Gerizim is unanimously identified as Jacob's Well by all traditions, Jewish, Samaritan, Christian, and Muslim. Virtually all scholars agree that this is the authentic site where Jesus met the Samaritan woman and asked her for a drink of water and then offered her living water. It's probably the most authentic religious site in the Holy Land. Wells don't move, and so we can be confident that this is the actual well where Jesus met and had a conversation with the Samaritan woman. She told Jesus that the well is deep, and it still is to this day. Today, a Greek Orthodox church stands over the 41-meter deep well. Number 5 in our top 10 discoveries relating to Jesus is the temple in Jerusalem. The Jewish temple that stood here in the time of Jesus was one of the architectural wonders of the ancient world and truly was a marvel to behold. It was the center of Israel's national and religious life. Jesus was familiar with the temple and visited it often. In fact, his life from beginning to end was associated with the temple. As an infant, his parents took him to the temple to dedicate him and present him to the Lord. 12 years later, when Mary and Joseph were visiting Jerusalem to celebrate the Passover, they found him in the temple, sitting with the teachers, listening to them and asking them questions. During his ministry, Jesus was frequently in the temple courts and in the temple itself. He healed sick people there and spent a lot of time teaching in the temple. Jesus reverenced and respected the temple and protected its sanctity. He drove out the merchants and money changers who had turned it into a marketplace. Now, there have been several archaeological discoveries made here that relate to the temple in the time of Jesus. In 1967, archaeologists excavated this enormous flight of steps that lead to the southern wall from the south. These are the steps that Jesus would have used many times when he visited the temple. He would have walked up these stairs and entered the temple precincts through the double and triple gates that are still visible in the southern wall. These southern steps were used by the rabbis and teachers like Jesus as a platform to teach the people passing along the busy and crowded thoroughfare. Now, there's a street from the time of Jesus that runs along the side of the southern end of the western wall. There are piles of huge stones here that still lie where they fell,
when Roman soldiers threw them down from the Temple Mount in 70 AD. This debris is a vivid reminder of Jesus' prophecy that the beautiful stones of the temple buildings would be thrown down. These are the actual stones. Number 6 in our list of top 10 archaeological discoveries related to Jesus is the Caiaphas ossuary that's on display in the Israel Museum. Caiaphas was the high priest who presided over the trial of Jesus according to the Gospels. The ancient historian Josephus records that Caiaphas' full name was Joseph Caiaphas. In 1990, a construction team were building a water park near Jerusalem when their bulldozer plowed through the roof of a first century cave tomb. Archaeologists were called in and discovered a variety of ossuaries or bone boxes from the first century. These stone ossuaries were made to hold the bones of the dead. The body of the deceased was first placed in a temporary grave or cave. Then, after some years, the skeletal remains were removed and placed in an ossuary. One of the ossuaries was very ornate and inscribed with the name Joseph, son of Caiaphas. Inside were the bones of a 60-year-old man, dating from the first century. Scholars are certain that these are the remains of Caiaphas involved in the trial of Jesus, as recorded in the New Testament. Number 5 in our list of top 10 archaeological discoveries related to Jesus is the Pilate Stone. All four Gospels declare that the Roman governor, Pontius Pilate, sentenced Jesus to death by crucifixion. But until the summer of 1961, absolutely no archaeological evidence existed that would demonstrate that Pontius Pilate ever really existed. Critics, eager to dismiss the New Testament Gospels as imaginative fiction, were only too happy to point to the lack of evidence for Pilate as support for their claims. In 1961, however, a team of Italian archaeologists excavating at the theatre here at Caesarea Maritima unearthed a limestone block from the first century, inscribed with a dedication to Tiberius Caesar from Pontius Pilate, prefect of Judea. The Pilate Stone confirms that Pilate was indeed the prefect of Judea, governing as the New Testament writers described. It mentions his name and his position. The Pilate Stone provides archaeological evidence from the first century for Pontius Pilate, who handed Jesus over to be crucified. The original stone is on permanent display in the Israel Museum. Number 4 on our list is the heel bone of the crucified man. Now, crucifixion is probably the most brutal and torturous death penalty ever devised by men. The Romans perfected crucifixion as a punishment designed to maximize pain and suffering. In the history of crucifixion, the death of Jesus stands out as the best-known example by far. Crucifixion in antiquity was a fairly common punishment, but no remains from a crucifixion had ever been found. Then, in 1968, archaeologists excavated a burial cave in Jerusalem that contained several ossuaries. In one of them, they found the bones of a crucified man named Jehohanan. His ankle bone still had a crucifixion nail embedded in it. Jehohanan had been in his 20s when he was crucified in the first century. The heel bone of the crucified man affirms the description of Jesus' crucifixion in the New Testament. Number 3 on our list of the top 10 archaeological discoveries relating to Jesus is the Nazareth inscription. Now, the Nazareth inscription is an imperial decree from Caesar that was inscribed in marble that imposes a death penalty in Israel for anyone caught removing bodies from family tombs,
and specifically sepulchre-sealing tombs, like the one Jesus was buried in. The inscription was found in Nazareth in 1878,

This fact clearly proves that the story of the resurrection of Jesus was widely known almost immediately after his crucifixion. In other words, the story of the resurrection of Jesus must have been a story that was circulated by his apostles themselves, and it was not the later invention of someone else. Number two on our list is places in the New Testament associated with Jesus. The New Testament narrative of the life of Jesus refers to a number of locations in the Holy Land. But did these places really exist as they're described? Most of Jesus' ministry took place in Galilee and Judea, so it's pretty easy to check up and see if these places really did exist and how accurate and reliable the New Testament is. Now, here in the Galilee region, we've visited and checked up on the following locations mentioned in the New Testament in connection with Jesus: Nain and Nazareth, the Jordan River, Tiberias, Cana, Magdala, Tabcha, Capernaum, Chorazin, Bethsaida, Caesarea Philippi, and the Sea of Galilee. Some of these locations have been dormant and buried for centuries and have only recently been discovered and excavated by archaeologists. But they're all there, just as the New Testament indicated. Then in Judea, we have the following locations that were associated with Jesus: Bethany, Bethesda, Bethlehem, Bethphage, Emmaus, Gethsemane, Jericho, Mount of Olives, Kidron Valley, Jerusalem, the Temple in Jerusalem, Siloam, and further afield, Decapolis, Sychar, Jacob's Well, and Samaria. All of these locations are known and identified today. Many have been excavated by archaeologists and confirm the reliability and accuracy of the New Testament. They are real places where Jesus went, just like the New Testament indicated. And they help us better understand the life and ministry of Jesus. Now we come to number one in our top 10 discoveries relating to Jesus: ancient secular authors and historians who mention Jesus. Numerous ancient manuscripts have been discovered that were written by secular authors who mention Jesus within 150 years of his life. In general, their comments are not supportive or complimentary of Jesus and Christianity. However, they do testify to the existence of Jesus and confirm the basic record of Jesus' life as recorded in the New Testament. For example, Flavius Josephus, a Jewish historian who defected to the Romans and became one of the most prominent historians of the first century AD, affirms that Jesus was called the Christ and that his brother was James. Then Tacitus, a Roman senator and historian who lived in the first century, wrote that Christ suffered the extreme penalty during the reign of Tiberius at the hands of one of our procurators, Pontius Pilatus. Pliny the Younger notes that Christians worship Jesus as a god. Now, although these ancient writers are unfriendly towards Christianity, they're extremely valuable because they corroborate the basic outline and details of Jesus as given in the New Testament. Now, these non-Christian writers confirm that Jesus' public ministry began during the reign of Tiberius Caesar, that Pontius Pilate was governor of Judea at the time of Jesus' death, that Jesus was put to death as a criminal, that his death occurred in Judea, and Jesus' death did not stop the spread of his message. All these facts confirm what is written in the New Testament. So there they are, the top 10 archaeological discoveries relating to Jesus. Now that the evidence is in, what's the verdict? Believers call him the Son of God. Skeptics dismiss him as mere myth and legend. But now,

0: Archaeologists digging here in the Holy Land and historians diligently researching are sifting fact from fiction. And the reality is that the overwhelming weight of evidence supports what the New Testament says about Jesus. Every hint of archaeology and history confirms the New Testament record regarding Jesus. The more we dig up, the more confirmation we find for everything the Bible says about Jesus. In fact, there's more archaeological proof for Jesus' existence than any other person from ancient history. As we've seen, archaeology provides abundant corroborating evidence for Jesus' life and ministry. The archaeological, historical, and geographical evidence confirm many of the people, cities, places, and events in Jesus' life. The evidence for Jesus' existence is so overwhelming that no serious historian today, Christian or atheist, questions the existence of Jesus of Nazareth and the fact that he is a real historical person. So there's no doubt about it, Jesus is real. But that fact brings us to a rather confronting question. So what? What does that mean to us? What are you going to do with Jesus? A lot of people have struggled with that question. And as I stand here on the Mount of Olives, overlooking Jerusalem, I can see the very places where people responded to that question in the final days of Jesus' life here. What will I do with Jesus? Well, Judas betrayed him just down there in the Garden of Gethsemane. Peter denied him across the Kidron Valley and up towards Mount Zion. Pilate's wife said, "Avoid him," in the Antonio fortress. Herod mocked him just across there in the old city. Pilate sentenced him right across there in the Praetorium, the Antonio fortress just north of Temple Mount. But what about us? What will we do with Jesus? Well, here's what we can do with Jesus. Believe who he says he is. Accept him. Trust him and allow him to change our hearts and lives. Find out more about him by reading the Bible and talking to him in prayer. If you would like to know more about Jesus and the archaeological and historical evidence that verify his existence, then I'd like to recommend the free gift we have for all our Incredible Journey viewers today. 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I guarantee there are no costs or obligations whatsoever. 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
0: Dear Heavenly Father, we thank you for Jesus and all the evidence that's available to show that he's real. 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We pray in Jesus' name. 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
7: What is it about our relationship with our mother that is so important? 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
7: Welcome back to another week of Signs of the Times Radio. My name is Daniel Kuberik, and this week I have a special guest with me. She's actually one of my good friends. Mary Ellen, how's it going?
9: I'm doing very well, Daniel. How are you?
7: Very well, thank you. Now, Mary Ellen, you haven't written for us in a little while, but it's good to have you back.
9: Thank you. It's great to be back. This is actually my fourth podcast episode I've done on Signs of the Times Radio.
7: Yeah, you're like one of our regular guests.
9: I love it. Yeah. Keep having me back. I really enjoy this.
7: Oh, we'll gladly have you back more often.
9: Great.
7: Now, Mary Ellen, you've had some big life events happen, I think, since the last time we had you on.
9: Yeah.
7: You got married.
9: Had a big name change, yes.
7: Yeah.
9: Gone from Mary Ellen Fairfax to Mary Ellen Hacko, which does make it a little complicated when you're a writer because, like, the tagging of articles and stuff, it's like, who wrote this article? So anyway, that's been a fun thing to navigate, but we're nearly there, ironing out all the creases and, you know, have adopted my new identity.
7: So just in like 30 seconds or less, just give us a quick sketch. What happened on your wedding day?
9: Oh, well, 2 days before our wedding, which was December 29, there was a massive COVID outbreak in Sydney's Northern Beaches, which is where my husband and his whole family live. So we had to cancel our wedding, and then we kind of had a sneaky reception at his workplace. So they own a watch boutique in the city, which is very nice and pretty, which is very lucky for us because technically you could go to your place of work. So we kind of avoided all the legal things and managed to get married in the end. But we've had to postpone our reception to actually 3 weeks from now. So it's all happening still, and it's a pretty good story.
7: Yeah, you definitely rolled with the punches there. And I can imagine how stressful it was, really. Now, Mary Ellen, Mother's Day is coming up, so we're going to be talking about you, but we're also going to be talking about your mother.
9: My wonderful mom.
7: Yeah. Now, I actually have the privilege of knowing your mom, and she's a great person.
9: You know, she's a really big fan of you, actually.
7: Really?
9: Yeah. I mean, for context, we've been friends, what, maybe two, maybe almost 3 years
7: now?
9: Yeah,
7: 3 years.
9: And you used to come to my small group, which I ran at my house every week, and she'd always be like, oh, is Daniel coming? I love Daniel. He's so lovely. And
7: wow, I really appreciate that.
9: Yeah,
7: because I would spend more time with your mom than any of the other people that were there.
9: I think that's why she liked you so much.
7: Well, her advice is very great. But yeah, we're gonna talk about your mom a little bit. Obviously, positive things because she's a great person.
9: Mm-hmm.
7: Now, the audience is obviously learning about your mum as we speak, but can you give a little bit of a sketch? What is your mum like?
9: Oh, well, by occupation, she is an occupational therapist, and she writes reports for lawyers when people have had workplace injuries. So, no, it's called an expert witness. With that comes a very analytical brain, very like problem solving, not particularly emotional. My mum has always been sort of the voice of wisdom in my life, not necessarily someone who will comfort me particularly effectively when I'm really upset, because I'm a very emotional person. I don't know if I take after my dad like that. I don't really know where it comes from.
7: Your dad's super emotional?
9: Well, no, I wouldn't call him super emotional, but my mum certainly isn't. So it's come from somewhere else.
7: Okay.
9: Other than that, she loves cats. She loves gardening. She works from home. So she's more of an introvert, more of a quiet type, you know, likes movies and just hanging out with her kids, us three girls, than being out and about.
7: I have found that like in my interactions with your mum, she's very intuitive. Like she's very on the point as far as noticing things.
9: Yes. You know, she's sort of one who's prone to being into conspiracies or prone to like reading into people's behavior and drawing out their past history and experiences. So
7: what was it like growing up with your mum? Were you always tight with her from a young age?
9: Yeah, look, growing up, we were very, very close. I always said that I was closer with my mum than my dad, which isn't necessarily true, but she always just understood me on a level that no one else really did. And as a child, with all three of us, actually, she was really intentional. And actually, when mothers approach me and be like, how do I get my daughters to be as nice as you? Which is lovely, like a lovely compliment or whatever. But I've had this a couple of times in my life, and I always tell them, make sure you spend time with your children before they go to bed, or like intentional time just talking to them. And that's what my mum always did growing up.
7: Really?
9: So yeah, like every single night I couldn't actually fall asleep. It became a bit of a problem unless she put me to bed. So she would spend maybe half an hour with each of us girls just talking about our day and the reasons behind everything that had happened and what we were struggling with and things. So yeah, we were very, very close. Up until I was probably, I'd say, 16, 17, the terrible teens kicked in and I began to have a complex relationship with her.
7: You're a bit more rebellious at that time, yeah?
9: A little bit more rebellious, but not because I just became rebellious. I mean, rebellion is never just a thing that happens, you know, it's always a product of something happening much deeper. And yeah, at that age, I went through a difficult period where I had insomnia for probably nearly a year.
7: Really?
9: Yeah. And that stemmed from looking back now, like massive insecurities and, you know, judgment at school and not really fitting in with friends and things. But she wasn't particularly understanding. Like she would give advice and, you know, say, you know, take, you know, boil banana peels and drink that because it's got magnesium, or like things, you know, random things like that to try and get me to sleep. But it was never sort of on that emotional level. And I think starting from that and then going through difficulties at school, like I was a very emotional teenager and she sort of struggled to deal with that being as emotional as I was. And so there was a rift between us at that point and it sort of grew over the years and I became resentful of her in many ways. And then, yeah, it actually, the difficulty probably lasted close to 4 or 5 years.
7: 4 or 5 years.
9: Yeah,
7: wow.
9: Yeah.
7: Now, the interesting thing is that you're actually the oldest of three sisters.
9: I am. Yes.
7: Right. Which is like the opposite to me because I'm the youngest of three brothers.
9: Right, but, of course.
7: And I've heard about parenting and like always the first child, which I can't actually relate to because I'm the youngest.
9: Mm-hmm.
7: But did the same thing sort of happen with your other sisters?
9: Strangely, no. And I have got reasons for that. I think being an eldest child, for me, I was always that really high achieving, have to be the best in the class, 98% is a failure sort of person. And because of that, I put a lot of pressure on myself, which is kind of what I go to in my article about this. But because I put a lot of pressure on myself, I would, I guess, project things onto her. And so my sisters never faced that. They were sort of more easygoing and didn't have such a troublesome, I guess, later stage of teenage years. Yeah.
7: Did you and your mum, like, I'm talking more recently or after you sort of reconciled, did you ever talk about this period, about what went wrong and like analyze it? Or is it sort of, you just picked up and moved on afterwards?
9: My mum has this saying that will stick with me for my whole life. And she told me when I got married, she told me years before I got married, she's like, pick your battles and sweep things under the carpet. And now I take that with a grain of salt because I don't think it's always the best advice. But I think we have definitely taken that approach. So look, we have addressed it and I've brought it up a few times, but more in an analytical sense. It's like, oh, you know, I always used to be mean to you because of XYZ, rather than more of an emotional discussion about it, if that makes sense.
7: Yeah. So you're like impartial about it. You're not like, oh, you did this, or like you're both balanced when it comes to looking back, right?
9: Yeah, I think so.
7: So how did you sort of resolve that 4 or 5 years of sort of tension as you were a teenager. What was the sort of point where you just reconciled again?
9: Well, strangely, it was probably a few years ago when I went through a difficult breakup. And I think that relationship sort of drew me away from my parents and sort of, like, that's a whole nother story. But that was the first point, probably 2 or 3 years ago when I started to reconcile. But then most recently, I think the reconciliation has really finally happened as I've got married and moved out. I think absence makes the heart grow fonder, and a little bit of space is always good, because a lot of the conflict that I would experience was at home. I'm a neat freak. I'm someone who's very particular, and my mum is a lot more easygoing, and I really respect that about her. She's not anal about things, but because I was, that would create a lot of tension just living at home with 5 people under the same roof. So just, you know, moving away from that has made it a lot easier for us to get along, I think.
7: That's so interesting, because I've heard this time and time again from people that I know that the moving out is the best thing you can do to repair
9: the best
7: a relationship with your parents.
9: Absolutely.
7: Now, there's obviously nuances. I have friends whose, you know, parents are in a difficult situation, and whether or not they live at home or they move out, it's not going to solve anything. They have no control over it. It's just they have a difficult upbringing. But there are also a lot of situations when those who are living at home and struggling with their parents, moving out is one of those things that can heal that relationship.
9: Yeah.
7: Do you think that is because of the distance and the time? Is it because you're not spending every moment in the same household, and that you're not sort of constantly clashing against each other? Is it because you're not expected to do chores all the time? What is it, do you reckon, specifically?
9: Yeah, I think it's all of those things, but it's also that I've now become a lot more grateful for what she would do for me, because, you know, being completely frank, at 23, I was still living at home. My mum was still doing at least some of the washing for me. She was still making some of the meals for me. And so having that assistance in day-to-day life, I didn't realize how incredibly helpful that was until now, having to do all of it myself. So yeah, I think it just gives you a little bit of perspective. And it's probably similar to what happens when you have children yourself, and then you realize, wow, my parents did this for me. Not that I'm there yet. Don't ask me questions about that, like everyone else is.
7: It is interesting what you're saying, because one time I rocked up to this summer in church in Adelaide, and it was on a Mother's Day, actually. And the pastor there was saying something, and I was a teenager at the time, so this didn't really fully make sense. But he was like, you know, as we grow up, we respect our parents, but then hits this phase in our lives where we think we know more than our parents. And then later on, our relationships heal with our parents when we realize we don't.
9: Wow.
7: Did you say that that's a fair comment?
9: That is, like, mind-blowing, actually, just thinking about that. Yeah. I heard a similar thing, and it's sort of unrelated, but it's interesting, I guess, for listeners in general, that mothers-in-law and daughters can often have a difficult relationship, because mothers raise their sons to be the husbands that they never had, and then someone steals them, and so they always kind of resent that person. There's always these weird psychological things that happen behind our consciousness, and I go into that in the article, sort of projection and different things like that. Yeah, that's an interesting point, don't
7: you? Yeah. Well, I mean, because this mother-daughter relationship is so interesting, I don't fully understand it, because I'm neither a mother or a daughter, but I would like to know, what is it that you feel you really sort of missed out on in those 4 to 5 years as you were growing up? What is it that you, like, you treasured from beforehand or afterwards now that you missed out on in that point of time?
9: I think just the wisdom of having gone through experiences. Being an eldest child, one of the things that you do deal with is that you're the first of your siblings to do things, right? So you're the first to go to high school, you're the first to be in a relationship, typically, you know. And so with that comes a lot of pressure and a lot of uncertainty and a lot of stress, just because you've never seen, I never really had friends a lot older than me to be mentors in that. So I was always the first. And as I was growing up, my mum would help me through that. She'd say, well, you know, when I was younger, or, you know, look at this person, they've done it this way. And so it would help me to sort of, you know, navigate that. But when I didn't have that voice of reason, because as you say, I thought I was more intelligent or better or whatever, I tended to make a lot of mistakes getting into bad relationships or pursuing career paths that just weren't really suited for me, and all kinds of things. So I don't regret it necessarily, because I've learned a lot from it, but I think it could have been a much smoother sailing period if I had talked to her more.
7: That's so interesting. Now, one of the most interesting things about you, Mary Ellen, is that the topic of mothers, I have to bring it up, is that you actually spent a number of years as a panelist on a TV show with mums as the panelists.
9: Yes.
7: Now, now you're not a mother.
9: No,
7: yet.
9: I'm not.
7: I don't know. Maybe someone's going to be listening to this in a few years down the track, and who knows. But at the moment, you're not. And yet you were a panelist on this mum show where you were surrounded by mums and you were leading in discussions with them about mum stuff.
9: Yeah.
7: That probably you didn't fully understand or hadn't experienced.
9: No.
7: What did that teach you about motherhood while you were on the show?
9: Wow, that is such a good... I mean, how many hours do you have?
7: Was there like a lot of stuff that you had no idea about previously? Do you respect
9: absolutely.
7: Mothers now because of it?
9: Yes. The women that I was, you know, co-host, co-panelists with were just incredible, incredible women. And the stories that they would share about marital things or, you know, raising kids and, it was just insane to think about the complexity of their life. And I thought my life was complex, you know, studying and working part-time at the time. But yeah, I would say I learned a lot about, honestly, I'd say mostly practical things. There was definitely a lot of, yeah, life lessons as well. But things like, you know, if you take breast milk, for example, this is really niche, but if you breastfeed at 2 a.m. or whatever, like if you pump at 2 a.m. and then you feed your baby at 8 a.m., then the milk has like different hormones in it, which will keep the baby awake or asleep. Just things like that, right? I'm not explaining it very well. Being around those women at that time in my life when my relationship with my mum wasn't the best was definitely a God thing, because he provided me with a lot of wisdom that I didn't get at home with my own mum. Yeah, I'm very grateful for that period. Can't explain it. Don't know why I was a panelist, to be honest, but it was fun.
7: Yeah, it's funny because that's the first time I actually ever saw about you was that you were a panelist on this TV show.
9: That's
7: and I was like,
9: right, you're a cameraman. Yeah.
7: Yeah, I was like, he's really young to be a mum, but like, hey, fair enough. Like, you know, to each their own.
9: Yeah. I think they wanted me to be the ignorant voice. Like, oh, but what is that? You know, kind of ask the stupid questions, but I'm just not that way inclined anyway.
7: No, I think it was really good because you did sort of feel that.
9: Yeah.
7: Anyway, it's sort of in your article, going back to the issues you had in that time period where things were a bit difficult, you really pick up on one thing in your article, which people should totally check out. Out on our website, signsofthetimes.org.au, which is the issue of ego. Now, when I think of ego, I think of the dude at the gym last night when I was working out who was just like intensely staring at himself in the mirror. He's just like staring himself down. What is ego really? Would you define it as a view of high self-esteem, or what is ego?
9: We often associate ego with the negative connotation. So like, yeah, the guy at the gym, he's got such a big ego. It's a word we use as a filler in that space. But I mean, Google can explain it better than me. So just like Google the definition of ego. But it's basically the way in which you see yourself and all of the facets of your life that make up your identity. So your ego structure, for me, for example, my ego structure consists of, well, I'm a daughter, I'm a wife, I'm a creative, I write for Adventist Record, you know, I like doing podcasts, all kinds of things that we can insert into our identity. And so when an external force threatens that identity, that can really shake our ego structure. So if someone says to me, oh, I hate your artwork, or oh, I hate your YouTube videos, or oh, whatever, that's like, ooh, hang on a second, that really interferes with who I am and what I perceive myself to be.
7: So if someone's calling someone else egotistical, is that supposed to be a negative sort of a word with negative connotations, or is that, have we got a complete incorrect rap on the idea of ego, do you think?
9: Yeah, well, unless you're a real spiritual kind of person who, you know, has rid himself of the ego and all that stuff, I'd say everyone's egotistical, right? Everyone has an ego structure. Everyone is self-obsessed. You know, we're always constantly changing our behavior to be accepted and to try and fit in and this kind of thing. But look, I don't think it has to be a negative thing. I think it's important to have an understanding of ego and a healthy sense of ego, but that's where the rubber hits the road, because so many people aren't aware of the fact that when they feel threatened or when they feel insecure or when they're, you know, a lot of mental health issues even stem from this, like too much focus on the ego and who I am and trying to fit in. We just need to sort of let go of that and be like, well, yeah, okay, I have an ego, but that doesn't need to control my life or define me, if that makes sense. Yeah.
7: Now, it's interesting how you tie back the idea of ego back to your relationship with your mum. Now, people who are listening to this, obviously, you know, a lot of them would have gone through their teenage years and are probably further down the track now.
9: Yeah.
7: But it's interesting because the relationship with the parent is something that is resolved not just in the teenage years, it's resolved over a long period of time. Now, there's this one guy I know who I was talking to recently who only resolved his relationship with his mum fairly recently. And the dude's like in his late 30s. It's something that like we all have to deal with. I remember one time I was at Pathfinders, which is like kind of like scouts for those who don't know. And there was a thing that we were doing, which was writing answers in this like little booklet. Like, what's your relationship with your parents like? Have you like resolved your relationship with your parents? It almost seems that for a lot of people, their relationship with their parents is a source of tension at some point. Now, the stuff you mentioned about ego and identity, how do you think that contributed to the rocky relationship with your mom at those points?
9: Yeah. Well, I'll say two things. The first, I don't actually mention in the article, but I think it's worth mentioning, and that is that ego really plays into the parent-child relationship, as well as the child-parent relationship. But parents, when they have children, their children make up part of that ego structure, right? Suddenly they're a parent. Suddenly they have a beautiful daughter or son, and that son or daughter is going to grow up and be really successful, and, you know, he gets an A in his spelling test or whatever it might be. And so, inadvertently, I guess, their ego now exists outside of themselves, and they don't mean to. Like, they only want what's best for their children, most parents, but they can accidentally or unconsciously become controlling and manipulative because they want their children to succeed. But this is like a trick of the universe, right? Because children themselves have their own independent ego, and they want to do things separate to their parents after, you know, at a certain age, particularly as you become a teenager. So that will naturally create rifts and issues. So I think parents need to be aware of that as well. Obviously, don't neglect your children, but give them enough space to figure out who they are separate from your ego as well. But in my relationship with my mom, something that I brought up in the article is that for me, a lot of my ego came from being a perfectionist. So I always want, like, my mom always tells me the story. When I was about 4 or 5, I got all my shoes out of my wardrobe in my room and I lined them up pair by pair down the hallway. So that's sort of my natural inclination to keep things tidy and neat and perfectionist and blah, blah, blah. And so my mom is not like that at all. You know, she doesn't vacuum the house for 3 weeks and doesn't care kind of thing, which is fine. Like, no judgment. I'm sure lots of women, lots of people are like this, but that was a source of tension. You know, I would get home after school and mum wouldn't have dinner ready on time. You know, it was 8:30 and dinner wasn't ready yet. And so I'd get annoyed at her, or she didn't sort my socks properly, or she didn't do this properly, whatever. And I thought that that was an issue with her, but it was actually an issue with me and my ego structure, because her actions threatened my sense of, I guess, ego and security and who I was, because it was interrupting my perfectionistic tendencies that I identified with.
7: Do you feel like a lot of the time you'd be sort of, not even her fault, you'd be projecting some of the frustration of your adolescent years of figuring things out onto her, even at times when she probably wouldn't fully deserve it, that sort of thing?
9: Absolutely. I think it really peaked in my university years, because I blamed my mom for 4 or 5 years for choosing the wrong degree, because she encouraged me to do law and to pursue something that I you know, got the ATAR for. Yeah, okay, go do that, you know, spread your wings and do the hardest thing possible. And like, that's not bad advice, but I blamed her because I felt like she talked me into it, even though she didn't. But I was looking at anyone to blame but myself and my own sort of, anyway.
7: That's so interesting.
9: Yeah.
7: Cool. So this idea of identity that you explore in your piece, the idea of ego, the idea of identity, especially in your formative years, how much do you think, well, how much was it influenced by your parents for you? How much was it influenced by peers, like your friends at school, whatever? How much was it informed by external factors? Just to prelude this, I have some friends who, we just talked about the generational theory of receiving a lot of our characteristics from our parents, and then they receive a lot of characteristics from their parents, and so on and so forth. So in other words, we can, you know, even though we don't know our great-great-grandparents, we might actually share some personality characteristics with them. But also there's other people that I know who are nothing like their parents. Maybe they don't hang out with their parents that much and spend all their time with their mates, and that really informs their personality. Where do these sort of factors that inform one's identity come from? Is it where they spend most of their time, do you think?
9: This is a debate that's been going on for years in psychological academia, I guess. It's the nature versus nurture debate. And I guess I can't answer that in general. I think it's debated, right? Whether our characteristics mostly come from our blood and our DNA, or from our upbringing and the influences that had on us. But I think for me personally, I would attribute most of my identity to my parents, not just because they were very intentional about giving us a good childhood and talking to us and, you know, creating a healthy family dynamic, but because the decisions that they made, for example, you know, being Christian, they sent us to Christian schools and we went to church every week. And so those decisions, I guess inadvertently for them, but they really influenced my worldview. And so my parents' worldview through my external factors also influenced me. So yeah, I would definitely attribute, I would thank my parents for doing that, because I think it's made me a good person.
7: Do you appreciate your parents being intentional about sharing God with you? Like, I know you as, you're a very spiritual person. You see God in a lot of the beauty that's out there in nature, especially in artwork. Like, your artwork reflects God a lot of the time.
9: Thank you.
7: Do you think that you'd attribute that to the way your parents, and in particular your mum, raised you?
9: Yeah, definitely. I think my mum taught me to be very inquisitive and to always look for the deeper meaning in things. And my dad as well, you know, he used to take us on Pathfinder camps and he'd be the one, you know, taking us to the beach on a Saturday afternoon and things like that. So there's definitely co-influence there. And yeah, it's, I guess it's like a little match made in heaven because it does give me this, I don't want to say unique, like everyone has a unique view on the world, but it gives me my view on the world. Mm. And I'm very grateful for that, yeah.
7: Now that you've sort of, you're married, you've moved out of home and you're thinking about eventually down the track, there might be your own family.
9: Mm.
7: What sort of lessons do you think that you will apply once that comes around? What are the parts that you've already thought about that you'd be keen to pass on to the next generation as far as parenting goes?
9: Two things come to mind, and I guess it relates back to the ego thing and what we've already talked about. But the first is that I have made a very conscious decision to not have kids until I feel ready to, I guess, make a, like, I don't want to call it a sacrifice, but by illustration, I have friends that are my age right now that really want kids and they'd do anything to have kids. But I sort of, I listen to why they want to have kids and it's usually just because, you know, oh, because I want to love something or I want something to love me or everyone else is having kids or whatever. And I never want to be making that decision based on any of those factors. I want to make that decision because I'm ready to like give everything, sacrifice everything and change my life completely for another being who will grow up to be different from me, who will grow up to have a completely separate ego from me. And so until I'm ready to recognize that I can't control that child, I just have to nurture them and like let them make their own path. Don't have kids. But that's not to say I don't want them. I will have them eventually. But the other thing as well, I think, is to educate children about their ego. As I was growing up, I derived a lot of my self-worth from being a high achiever and just like I was always kind of like the quote unquote kid that was good at everything, which huge blessing, not complaining. But because I was never, I guess, told that, you know, my worth was more than that, that was just an ego structure that was forming to be more aware of all of that stuff happening as I was growing up. I really, really struggled with that for many years. And it's only just kind of in the last probably 12 months that I've realized that, hey, I am not my achievements and I am not my talents. You know, I am a child of God, first and foremost. That's the only thing that will outlast any of these factors. So yeah, just being intentional about educating my children about the ego and about my ego and how that works, I think is good.
7: Absolutely. Well, that's crazy. I mean, like, that's one of the most important parts of growing up is realizing the good and the bad, acknowledging both and sort of thinking about how you're going to apply it with what you do rather than just sort of ignoring it or pretending it didn't happen. So it's very wise that you've thought about that. Now, just as we finish off, Mary Ellen, let's just say your mum is listening to this podcast.
9: Hopefully,
7: she will be.
9: Yeah.
7: Is there anything you'd like to say to your mum just for Mother's Day?
9: I just want to thank her for giving me the self-awareness that I do have. I credit all of my ability to think about all these things to my mom. I want to thank her for sticking by my terrible teen years and for continuing to cook for me and wash for me and do all these things when I was capable, but she just did it out of love. Yeah, I love you, mum, very, very much. And I'm glad that we get on a lot better than we used to.
7: What a sweet note to finish off on. Mary Ellen, it's been a wild ride. Thank you so much for being open and honest with us. Really appreciate it as always. And we'll get you on for yet another podcast soon in the future. Thanks so much, Mary Ellen, for joining us today.
9: Thanks, Daniel. It was a lot of fun.
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2: Here's a quick thought on stewardship.

Psalms 119 verse 9 to 11 tells us how we can detox our life. It specifically outlines how we can cleanse our hearts and lifestyles.

it says, follow what the Bible tells us about living. Next, seek God with our whole heart, our hearts and minds, praying that the Holy Spirit will reveal the right choices from the many options that we have. And the final step, it says, is to ask God to help us to not be distracted along the life journeys by the many things that would separate us from the heart of God. And at the heart of these three steps is knowing Scripture, the Bible, very well, which we do by studying it daily. Daily personal study builds up a bank account of divine wisdom. You see, to become a trustworthy steward of God in the face of society's consumerism and self-indulgence, you need to train like an athlete. Let's go to the gym, Robert.

0: We need to train at making God our priority. We do this by spending time with Him daily, before doing anything else. Also, by returning full tithe on our income and resting or recovering every seventh day. Together, all these three things will increase our stewardship capacity. These spiritual capacity building activities have a common factor: trust. Trust that God will bless and expand the resources we have left, be it the time left after worshiping Him, the income left after tithing, and efficiency of our lives after participating in a full day off. In this, there is no better example than Daniel, the consummate steward, the pinnacle of trustworthiness. His capacity for stewardship was developed from his routine of prayer. For contemporary examples, look at William Colgate, founder of the Colgate Company, a faithful tithe payer, or Henry Crowell of Quaker Oats, and John Rockefeller, the first American billionaire, who faithfully tithed from his first pay of $1.50 through to the millions he made later. You need to look no further than the Fiji men's rugby sevens gold medalist in Rio. Aid to their achievement was their commitment to the spiritual. As a group, they prayed, both asking God for His favor and thanking Him for it. Paul, in his letter to the church at Corinth, encouraged the faltering believers there to run the race of life such that they each might receive the winner's prize. And everyone who competes for the prize expresses self-control in all things. Their lives are the composite result of positive habits. While everything is permissible, not everything is beneficial. He says he knew the payoff for investing in positive patterns and habits.
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5: Legends of ape-like men wandering mysteriously through the forest can be found all around the world. Whether it's the Yeti in the Himalayas, or whether it's Bigfoot or the Sasquatch in North America, or whether it's the Yowie right here in Coonabarabran.

0: The Yowie is a fascinating part of Australian folklore and history. It began with Aboriginal oral history and survived all the way through to the present day. In fact, when British colonies came to Australia, they too gave reports of encountering these ape-like men. In 1882, Sir Henry James McCooey wrote the following about his encounter. A few days ago, I saw one of these strange creatures on the coast between Batemans Bay and Ulladulla. I should think that if it were standing perfectly upright, it would be nearly 5 feet high. It was tailless and covered with very long black hair. I threw a stone at the animal, whereupon it immediately rushed off. It's impressive how long-lasting the legend of the Yowie has been in Australia. In fact, if you walk down a confectionery aisle in a grocery store, you might even spot a chocolate Yowie. But even more impressive is the concentration and huge number of sightings of the Yowie in the Coonabarabran, Warrumbungles, and the Pilliga Scrub. In 1979, an article was written on the numerous reports truck drivers were giving on encounters with the Yowie along the Newell Highway. So many stories had begun to spread that some truckers even took the initiative to put up a sign north of Coonabarabran saying, "Beware, Yowies for next 121 kilometers." As recent as 2009, the Coonabarabran Times wrote of a bus transporting a regional children's choir that had a close encounter with the Yowie. The mysterious figure came right up next to their bus before running back into the forest. In 2020, the Coonabarabran Times also published another article on the prevailing legend of the Yowie and how this ape man has yet to have been properly found, and yet his story is still with us today. The local stories of the Yowie in Coonabarabran and across Australia aren't going away anytime soon, and this shouldn't surprise us. Stories of ancient ape men have been around since ancient history. First century Roman author Pliny wrote in his book Natural History of the Satyrs, who were supposedly living in the mountains of Western India. These creatures were referred to as forest people or wild people by locals. In Greek myth, the satyr was a half-human, half-animal creature. But since no creature has ever been found, most historians believe Pliny had mistakenly identified just ordinary apes as mythological satyrs. The Chinese believed in a godlike monkey, King Sun Wukong, said to be born from a stone and possessing incredible magical powers. The Monkey King is the central character of the very famous Journey to the West novel, which has been adapted into several different mediums. Closer to Australia, the country of Indonesia referred to ape-human hybrids who lived in the jungle as Orang Utang, which literally means man of the woods. But as we've discovered, these stories of ape-like men, satyrs, orangutans, men of the woods, all turned out to just be ordinary animals. Now, that doesn't exclude the possibility that a half-man, half-ape hybrid like the Yowie exists, but it does call into question how likely that is. And it does go to show we're yet to have found any concrete proof or evidence for the Yowie's existence. Stories and myths of ape men are relatively harmless, but a belief in half-human, half-animal hybrids was so prevalent throughout history that it actually changed how we view ourselves as humans. Because stories of these ape men were everywhere, many people began to believe that there was a common ancestry between apes and humans. For example, this sketch from a 1699 book portrays a pygmy or orangutan holding a cane, standing almost completely upright like a human and giving a cheeky smile. This type of thinking in the sciences became widespread. And so by the time Charles Darwin proposed his theory of evolution and that humans had in fact descended from apes, the stage was already set for people to accept and embrace this idea. For hundreds of years, people had already believed that there was a close connection between man and ape. But this belief that humans descended from apes had detrimental effects. Many began to believe that if humans evolved from apes, that some humans must be more civilized and superior than others. Charles Darwin's famous book on the Origin of Species even admitted to the fact that in an evolutionary worldview, there are superior and inferior races. The full title of his book, which many forget, is On the Origin of Species by Means of Natural Selection, or The Preservation of Favored Races in the Struggle for Life. Well, I want to thank you, Sven, for joining me to talk about this important topic. And before we dive in, would you just tell us a little bit about yourself and why you have an interest in this topic?
1: I really enjoy the interface between science and faith, particularly in the area of where we came from. And I guess it goes back all the way to when I was at high school. I loved biology, I loved chemistry, I loved physics, I loved all of the sciences.
0: Does this theory have anything to say about humanity as a race or a species? Does it have anything to say about, I suppose, our purpose in life or the value of human life? Does it have anything to contribute there?
1: Really important to remember that science in and of itself doesn't deal in the area of values and meaning and purpose. Science really is just explaining how things work. So for example, if you were to look at the planet Saturn or Jupiter, and I know that Coonabarabran is the astronomy capital of Australia, and of course Coonamble's pretty close as well. But the reality is this, is that science has nothing to really say about whether Jupiter is more valuable than Saturn. So in the same way, what the evolutionary process is

0: is really saying is it's the process of how we got here, or at least what science says. It can say nothing about our value as individual people or as a human race as well.
1: Have any attempts been made to draw out a moral or philosophical system from the theory of evolution?
0: Unfortunately, the evolutionary worldview has been used, even misused, to have a very significant negative impact. And that actually comes very, very close to home. Back in the Victorian era, it was considered that some of the darker races around the world were lower life forms, you know, that Caucasian races were more evolved. And this is unfortunately very, very true of the Aboriginal communities and folk that we know, where literally Victorian English people saw them as half animals, to be very specific and frank. Put them in chains, didn't treat them, saw them as people who could be killed without any moral consequences.
1: Regrettably, these seemingly innocent stories of ape-like men creatures were eventually used to support the theory of evolution. This theory suggested that all humans had evolved from apes. The theory then posited that some human races were more superior than others, that some of the races were more like apes, whereas some had advanced further. This unfortunately led to many believing that inferior races and inferior genetics should be eliminated. The theory of evolution throughout history has been responsible for racism, slavery, discrimination, mass deaths, and even attempted genocide. So the question we have to ask ourselves is, can a theory that produces so much pain and suffering and death really give us the true origins of life on Earth? In our last episode, we discovered that the probability of life arising on our planet without a grand designer is impossible. But the question remains, who is this designer? Well, a best-selling book of all time holds the answer to this very important question. This book is one of the most ancient records that has been preserved throughout history and has guided the lives of millions of people. The Bible. In fact, the Bible is comprised of 66 individual books, the first of which is called Genesis, which means beginning. This book claims to give the answer to the beginning of our world. And so it starts with these beautiful and poetic words. In the beginning, God created the heavens and the earth. In the opening sentence of this book, we are immediately told the identity of this designer, God. Now, many people today are skeptical of the idea of God. But in fact, if we want to find an answer as to how our universe began, the only possible answer is that the designer behind it is God. For example, we know that everything that begins to exist has a cause. Our car exists because a machine in a factory built it. Our house exists because builders and architects put it together. Nothing comes into existence by itself. We also know that the universe began to exist, and that therefore the universe must also have a cause. But what could cause a universe to exist? We would need to find someone so powerful that they were not limited by space or time and could be outside of the universe in order to create it. The only person who fits this description is God. The Big Bang can't explain who or what caused the universe to begin to exist, but the book of Genesis tells us it was God. The story continues and we read

the moon, the stars, and all the other planets that we see into the sky. On the fifth day, God puts birds in the air and fish in the sea. And on the sixth day, he fills the land with all sorts of creatures that live there. But he's not finished yet. All of these things God spoke into existence. And at the end of every day of his creation, he looked at what he had made and he said, "This is good." Now you would think that after 6 days of creating the sun, the moon, the stars, the ocean, that God would have already created his most impressive thing. And yet before the end of the sixth day, God is going to create the crowning achievement of his creation. "And the Lord God formed man of the dust of the ground and breathed into his nostrils the breath of life, and man became a living being." God created the first man, Adam, with care, precision, and purpose. Unlike everything else in creation, which God simply made by speaking it into existence, God decided to take the time to get down into the dirt and intimately mold and shape Adam from the very dust of the ground. Very soon after, God also made Eve, the first woman, and Adam and Eve were perfect counterparts to one another. God provided so much for Adam and Eve in the world he created for them. He provided them with food and water. He gave them marriage. He gave them one another. He gave them choice and free will so they could show love to each other and to God without being forced to. He even gave them rest, because on the seventh day of creation, we read the following: "Thus the heavens and the earth and all the host of them were finished. And on the seventh day, God ended his work which he had done. And he rested on the seventh day from all his work which he had done. Then God blessed the seventh day and sanctified it, because in it he rested from all his work which God had created and made." God had done all the work creating the world for Adam and Eve. And yet on the seventh day, he invites them to join in the rest that he provides. But to conclude, let's focus on just two of the beautiful things that God gave to Adam and Eve. And the first is value. When God decided to make humanity, he said the following: "Let us make man in our image and in our likeness. Let them have dominion over the fish of the sea, over the birds of the air, and over the cattle, over all the earth, and over every creeping thing that creeps on the earth." So God created man in his own image. In the image of God, he created him. Male and female, he created them. All humans, whether black or white, whether old or young, able, disabled, male or female, rich or poor, all are equal in the eyes of God. Every single person on this earth matters. They are all made in God's likeness and are his special creation. This is in complete contrast with what the theory of evolution teaches, that all of us are simply descended from animals, that we're animals, and that there is nothing inherently valuable or meaningful about us. It's this kind of thinking that led to many people being thought of as less than human, as human lives being dispensable. In fact, when many of those scientists who first studied these ape men creatures were looking at some races of humans, often they assumed that people such as the human pygmies were nothing more than animals, and therefore did not have the same worth or value or dignity as other humans had. Early Christian writer Augustine wrote on the topic of the pygmies and said the following: "But whoever is anywhere born a man, that is, a rational mortal animal, no matter what unusual appearance he presents in color, movement, sound, nor how peculiar he is in some power, part, or quality of his nature, no Christian can doubt that he springs from that one protoplast, Adam." The second thing which God gave to humanity was purpose. When God created Adam and Eve and he put them in the garden,

0: He didn't simply leave them to figure out what their purpose was. He told them directly why they had been made and what they were to do with their lives. God has a purpose for your life as well. There's a reason for why you are here on planet Earth. When you were created, God had you in mind and knew what you were going to do with your life. I want you to be encouraged, knowing that your life isn't meaningless, it doesn't have to be aimless, but that you can discover meaning and purpose to your life. I want you to be encouraged by the fact that your life does have value. You're not just some animal. You're not here by random chance. You're here by a design, God's design. And He places immense value on your life because you are made in His image and His likeness. You are one of His beloved creations, and you are very special to Him. You might be wondering to yourself, well, what is this purpose that God has for my life? Well, as we continue discovering in this series, we are going to look at what this purpose is God has in mind for us. And along the way, we'll answer other questions as well. For example, you might be thinking, if God created the world so perfectly, why does the world today look so imperfect? Why is there so much pain and suffering? How can I draw closer to God? All of these questions and more will be answered in our next episode.
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8: If Adam and Eve had children,
9: yes.
8: So Cain and Abel,
9: mm-hmm.
8: How did they have children? Who did they marry?
9: Okay. Now, don't try this at home. But Cain, we don't know much about Abel because it doesn't say anything about his wife. Cain killed Abel. Cain married his sister. That's just how it is. The original family was Adam and Eve, and they had many children, no doubt. They lived 900 odd years. So we're not to think that they had, you know, a couple of sons and a daughter. They would have had many children. There's just no other way around it. And I know that sounds icky if you want it to sound icky, but if you would think that perhaps this was a girl that he may not have really knew, it's not like he grew up pulling a ponytail or anything, I wouldn't think. The reason this wasn't then proscribed as it is now, I didn't say prescribed, but proscribed, is now we have a whole different genetic can of worms to deal with. And now there's no need for procreation to take place among close relatives. Back then, when you only had one family on the earth, that's just how it was. There isn't another explanation, nor is there any need to try to be creative and find one. I know it doesn't sound contemporary. It doesn't sound like that's what we ought to do today. And no one is saying that we ought to do that today. But back then, that's the only solution to that particular conundrum. So Cain married his sister, and before very long, they moved on from that interesting practice.
5: Many popular musicians and movie stars have spoken about being controlled by a force outside of themselves when they sing or act. Considering that so many young people look to them as role models, I find that quite disturbing. In Acts 5:16, we read that a number of people who were tormented by unclean spirits were all healed. Today, demonic possession is just as much a reality as it was back then, some places more so than others. The difference is that those in Acts 5 wanted to be healed. In today's entertainment world, immoral behavior seems to be both glorified and shameless. The Bible says in Ephesians 5:18 that we ought not to be drunk with wine, but rather be filled with the Spirit of God. In order to live for the glory of God, we must accept Jesus as Lord and be filled with the right Spirit, the Holy Spirit. The difference has life-changing as well as eternal benefits. I'm Pastor Daniel for Faith FM.

for theirs is the kingdom of heaven. 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Blessed are the meek, for they will inherit the earth. Blessed are those who hunger and thirst for righteousness.

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Blessed are those who are persecuted because of righteousness, for theirs is the kingdom of heaven. 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
0: And today if you're listening live is Thursday, the 11th of June 2026. I'm in the studio with my mate Elliot. And my sis, Letitia. Good morning to you, Tish.
2: Good morning.
0: And good morning to you, Mr. Elliot.
3: Good morning.
0: Let's start the day with our gratitudes. I'm grateful today for passports.
3: Oh.
0: I was filling up a passport application for me yesterday. Just such a big, long work. But you know what? It's so nice that you have a little booklet with your photo in it that tells you that you're a citizen of a country and that allows you to go and visit other countries and get, you know, stamps like without a passport. And I know that lots of people never had a passport.
3: Yeah.
0: You can't travel. You can't visit other places.
3: Well, you can't visit other countries. You can visit other places in your own country without a passport.
0: But that's right, but not other countries.
3: Yeah.
0: And today in my story at the 7 o'clock slot, I'm going to be talking about a country that has its own passport that was founded by a Gen Z boy from Melbourne called the Republic of Verdes. Have you heard about it?
3: I've never
0: Free
3: heard of this.
0: Free Republic of Verdes. Tish is nodding her head. What do you know about that, Tish? Are you a citizen of Verdes by any chance?
2: No, I'm not, but I just heard about it on the news one day.
0: Yes, and I'll tell you exactly how you can become one. It's actually not that hard.
3: Interesting.
0: Yeah, what about you, man? What are you grateful for?
3: Well, I am grateful for my mom because yesterday I told you this story how I went surfing and saw dolphins.
0: Yeah.
3: Well, the same thing happened yesterday afternoon after
0: Don't
3: the show.
0: Don't tell me that your mom invited the dolphins home and
3: meal. No. That's not what happened.
0: That would be
3: I went surfing. Once again, these dolphins showed up and these things came far closer than yesterday. They swam directly underneath me. It was crazy.
0: Wow.
3: But because I was out for so long, I was out for like 2 hours. And the day before I was out for like 3 hours, my back was, all my muscles were just completely cooked because I'd been surfing for so long. I was so tired. And when your muscles are like really sore, especially like my upper traps, they were getting really sore and I was getting a headache and I was like, this sucks. So I asked my mom, I was like, Mom, you give me a massage. So sure enough, she gets out the deep heat and does her work, does her magic.
0: Oh.
3: And then I just went to sleep like a baby. It was great.
0: I didn't know your mom was a massage therapist.
3: She's not. She's actually not. But she's just really good at giving massages. Yeah. So
0: epic.
3: That was, I'm very grateful for that.
0: Shout out to Joe.
3: Yeah.
0: The great massage. What about you, Letitia? What are you grateful for?
2: I'm really grateful for apples today.
0: Okay.
2: Because apples. If you think about it, like they're little packs of like, they've got everything you need to be a little bit less hungry and they're nice and sweet and they taste so good.
0: Yeah, right. Apples are amazing.
3: Yeah, it's true.
0: And they're different varieties.
2: So good.
0: Are you more of a green apple or a red apple person?
2: Generally more of a red apple person, but I already ate all the red apples, so I'm eating green ones at the moment.
0: Yes, the leftovers. Yeah. What about you?
3: I think I'm more of a red apple kind of guy. Especially,
0: Have you tried the Bravo apples? This is kind of a newish variety.
3: No.
0: It's yum.
3: But I will say, I was in Japan in February, they have apples there that are like, you buy the single apple.
0: Yeah.
3: And it's like quite big.
0: This
3: thing was a big apple. And I bit into it and I was like, whoa.
0: The apples in Japan.
3: This is delicious.
0: They're next level.
3: So juicy, so yummy. I was like, man, this is a whole meal in and of itself.
0: Yeah.
3: Like, it was great.
0: They're like 2-3 times bigger than the apples that we find here.
3: Yeah, they're awesome.
0: And way sweeter.
3: Yeah.
0: Crisper. They're delicious.
3: Yeah, literally everything about them is better.
0: All right. Well, thanks for that gratitude, producer Tish. We got our mouths here salivating. So let me tell you what's going to happen in today's show. Have you ever wondered why ancient pillars of temples, they never fall?
3: Ooh,
0: they stand today.
3: Question.
0: We're going to be looking to that. Then Mr. Elliot, in his time, he's going to be telling us about the biggest bowl of guacamole ever made in history.
3: It's going to be a bit of a food show today.
0: I'm going to give you the step-by-step on how to start your own country.
3: All right.
0: And our interview today is going to be with Noah Rowett from The Voice of the Martyrs. He's going to be telling us the story of a Nigerian boy that is now reaching out for Jesus, the terrorists that almost killed him.
3: Wow.
0: Yeah, it's going to be a big story, that one.
3: Yeah, that'll be awesome.
0: So stay tuned. Have a great show ahead of us. Let us know here. Text us if you if you'd like to participate or share your gratitudes. 0491-064-669. We're now going to be listening to The Teachers with Run.

0: 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You're listening here to The Breakfast Show on Faith FM, and it's time for the very first quiz question of the day. So, Producer Tish, what do you have for us? What is that first quiz question?
1: Our first one is a fill-in-the-blank for today, and it goes like this. But I do not want you to be blank, brethren, concerning those who have fallen asleep, lest you sorrow as others who have no hope. But I do not want you to be blank, brethren, concerning those who have fallen asleep. Correct. We have one correct answer and two correct answers here in our studio.
2: We are not blanked.
0: We are not blank.
1: If you want to have a go at that quiz question as well, text us in on 0491 064 669. I'll read it one more time. But I do not want you to be blank, brethren, concerning those who have fallen asleep, lest you sorrow as others who have no hope.
0: Yeah, there you go. There you go.
2: Very nice. All right, let's move on to our Bible study, shall we? We're going to be looking today at the Church of Philadelphia.
0: Okay.
2: In Revelation. This is the sixth out of the seven churches in Revelation. And there's some really interesting archaeological facts about that story in particular that will also help us understand the text. So, Ed, why don't you read for us Revelation chapter 3 and verses 7 onward, 7 to 13.
0: Okay.
2: And we'll see what we'll do from here.
0: It says, and to the angel of the church of Philadelphia write, these things says he who is holy, he who is true, he who has the key of David, he who opens and no one shuts, and shuts and no one opens. I know your works. See, I've set before you an open door, and no one can shut it, for you have a little strength, have kept my word, and have not denied my name. Indeed, I will make those of the synagogue of Satan who say they are Jews and are not, but lie. Indeed, I will make them come and worship before your feet and to know that I have loved you. Because you have kept my command to persevere, I also will keep you from the hour of trial which shall come upon the world, or come upon the whole world, to test those who dwell on the earth. Behold, I am coming quickly. Hold fast what you have, that no one may take your crown. He who overcomes, I will make him a pillar in the temple of my God, and he shall go out no more. I will write on him the name of my God and the name of the city of my God, the New Jerusalem, which comes down out of heaven from my God, and I will write on him my new name. He who has an ear, let him hear what the Spirit says to the churches.
2: Okay. Thank you very much.
0: Interesting.
2: This is an interesting story. Now, let me start by explaining to you what was the city of Philadelphia. Philadelphia was a city of quite historical significance. It was one of these outpost cities that are located in a major trade route.
0: Okay.
2: And because of that, it ended up becoming quite wealthy. It was founded in 138 B.C., by a guy called Attalus II Philadelphus of Pergamum. So he was the king of Pergamum, and he founded the city of Philadelphia in honor of his brother, because Philadelphia means brotherly love. And he his brother was a guy named Eumenes II. He was king before Attalus.
0: Right.
2: And he was his older brother. And he died, and in honor to him, he founded the city of Philadelphia to kind of honor, which is kind of nice, you know.
0: Yeah.
2: You know, imagine that you get so powerful that you start a city and you name it after your brother because you love him so much.
0: That's pretty cool.
2: It's nice, right?
0: That's pretty cool.
2: However, what happens is that this area is very seismic active. Seismically active.
0: Okay.
2: There's lots of earthquakes.
0: Right.
2: And in 17 AD, there was this massive earthquake that decimated the city. Basically, everything crumbled down.
0: Interesting.
2: And they didn't really receive much help from the Roman Empire. The maximum that the empire said, they looked at them and says, look, sorry, we cannot help you rebuild, but we will exempt you from paying taxes for like 5 years. And then you pay taxes again.
0: Well, okay.
2: So tax relief, 5 years, the extent of the help that they've got. So if you think that sometimes governments, modern governments, they don't offer the help that they could to disaster-stricken areas, well, this is not a new problem.
0: It's been happening for years and years.
2: For years and years since the, you know, the Roman Empire, that's that's been a thing.
0: Maybe it's just been carried down from the Roman Empire.
2: Yeah. But one of the things, though, that survived, and I think that you can see this in many... in many ancient cities, like you look at, for example, in Greece, like the Temple of Athena. And I've been to the Middle East before. I've been to Lebanon. They have the city of Baalbek, for example.
0: Right.
2: They have these ancient temples. And you see the, these pictures that they're all over Europe, Turkey, and so on. And normally these temples are now just ruins. But one thing that really stands out is that even though there's ruins that have been centuries worth of earthquakes, usually there's one thing that, if there's one part of the temple that still stands, are the pillars.
0: Which is pretty interesting.
2: Well, I haven't thought about that, because pillars, you would imagine, they would be relatively unstable structures.
0: Yeah.
2: I mean, if they don't have anything on the top pressing them down, you would find that it would be relatively easy to just, like, you know, for them to just fall over to the side.
0: You?
2: Yeah.
0: So, yes.
2: And yet, interesting. They resist for a long time.
0: Yeah.
2: And the trick here, the secret, is an ancient technology of construction.
0: Okay.
2: So the pillars, when they built them, they would excavate below them in the floor, and then they would add a layer of charcoal.
0: Right.
2: And on top of the layer of charcoal, they would have a layer of wool fleece.
0: Really?
2: Yeah. And then they would lay the pillar. So whenever there's an earthquake, that foundation would give the pillar a certain ability to float and to give.
0: Right.
2: It was not fixed. And on top of that, they would also insert metal clamps that in between the pillars, so at the base, at the top, at the middle sometimes as well, they'll find ways to connect the whole structure around the temple with metal rods, sometimes made of iron, sometimes made of bronze and other metals. And that would make the whole structure also shake together instead of shaking independently.
0: Oh, okay.
2: They would be physically connected by a metal rod. That's why temples are actually very resilient. And this is one of the reasons why we find so many, you know, ancient temples with their columns still standing in spite of thousands of years worth of, you name it,
0: it's
2: sun, rain, erosion, earthquakes, battles.
0: It's actually pretty fascinating. Like, I remember when I was studying visual arts in high school, we learned about, you know, the really famous statue of David, where he's standing, he's kind of got his arm like sort of tucked into his chest, and he's like got his other arm pointed out, kind of thing. Well, if you look at that statue, down at his foot, there's a little stump of like a tree, right? This is the Roman remake of the original Greek statue of David, but the Greek statue of David didn't have the little tree stump. They were able to perfectly balance this statue.
2: Wow.
0: Which is pretty incredible, because it's incredible, like, you got this human figure.
2: Heavy.
0: And it's, a heavy thing. But somehow the Greeks, with all the statues that they made, they were, I don't know how they did it. They obviously knew maths and balance.
2: They were all perfectly balanced.
0: They were all perfectly balanced. They didn't
2: mean that if you pushed it, it would fall over?
0: Probably. But it's just incredible to think that they could make all this stuff so that it was perfectly balanced. And the Romans tried to do it and they couldn't do it. So,
2: and these ancient people, they were good with their architecture.
0: They were smart.
2: Yeah.
0: Like the pyramids being perfectly aligned to like true north, you know? All this kind of stuff that's like really fascinating.
2: Mm-hmm.
0: Makes you go, wait, how did they figure all this out?
2: Yeah, man, they're clever, man.
0: Yeah.
2: I think we tend to think that people in the past were stupid or more stupid than us or superstitious.
0: No, I think it's the other way around.
2: They're just as clever as us, if not more.
0: Yeah. So fascinating stuff.
2: Sure, that there were some superstitions here and there, but you know what? Even today, people can get quite superstitious.
0: Yeah.
2: So with that being said, after this massive earthquake in the city of Philadelphia, one of their temples, their main temple there, it did survive. The earthquake was one of the few buildings that survived the temple. And the pillars, they were there to tell the story. And when Jesus is writing this message to this church in Philadelphia, we're going to be looking shortly about where that was fulfilled in history.
0: Okay.
2: But when Jesus was writing the letter to them, and it's a church that is being highly persecuted, you see, this is the second of only two churches of all the seven churches that had no rebuke attached to them.
0: Yeah, okay.
2: The first one was Smyrna. The second one is Philadelphia. You can see that Jesus didn't say anything wrong with them.
0: Yeah.
2: He's all compliments. And because they've been heavily persecuted, even by, as the Bible says, the synagogue of Jews, who they say they are Jews, but they are not.
0: So like synagogue of Satan.
2: False brothers is the synagogue of Satan. And he says, I'm going to, for he who overcomes, to the overcomer, to that the one that resists, that perseveres, endures until the end, he will make him a what in the temple of God? A pillar.
0: Yeah.
2: So, you know, he's looking. So people, the Christians in Philadelphia will be daily, while they're rebuilding their town, daily crossing or going close to the temple in Philadelphia, and seeing those pillars and thinking, wow, man, how are these pillars able to withstand such a massive earthquake? And just says, I'm going to make you like that. I'm going to make you like pillars. You're never going to be shaken again. You're going to be a fundamental part of my house.
0: Yeah.
2: Of my temple.
0: That's cool.
2: You'll never fall again. And that's an incredible promise, isn't it?
0: Yeah, absolutely.
2: And Jesus has that promise. Look, all of the promises in Revelation, they are there for us as well. Just look, I'm going to, if you're feeling that your life is in crumbles, Jesus says he's going to make you the pillar of his temple.
0: Yeah.
2: And not only the pillar of his temple, not only you will never be shaken and you'll be the absolute foundation of God's government, of God's house, of God's family, the Bible says that he will write on him the name of my God. So God is going to claim you as his own.
0: Yeah.
2: You're going to say, Elliot, you're mine. Letitia, you are mine. God is saying that. My name is on you. My mark is on you. But not only that, the New Jerusalem, that's going to be on your passport.
0: Yeah.
2: This is where you're going to be born. This is now where your citizenship will be transferred to. You're going to be the citizen of the city of God.
0: Yeah.
2: Of all the planets in the universe, that's, I think, probably the nicest passport to have.
0: Yeah, that's true.
2: You know? And he says that which comes down out of heaven, so the New Jerusalem, which is a city/spaceship. And from my God and my new name, even Jesus is going to have a new name, a new title, and that's going to be stamped on those who overcome as well.
0: Yeah. That's such an awesome promise.
2: It's an awesome promise, yeah. This one, isn't it?
0: I really like it.
2: So let's go back here to the letter to Philadelphia, and let's unpack it now that we have spoken a little bit about the historical context here.
0: Okay.
2: It starts here in verse 7 with this idea of Jesus presenting himself as the one who is true and who has the key of David.
0: Yeah.
2: Do you know where that story of the key of David comes from? Have you ever have any ideas?
0: I'm assuming it's from something to do with King David.
2: Kind of.
0: Okay.
2: It's not that obvious. It's from the book of Isaiah.
0: Okay.
2: So Isaiah chapter 22, verse 20 to 22. Can you read that one for us and find out there in your Bible?
0: Yep. Isaiah 22.
2: Verse 20 all the way to 22. Look how interesting.
0: Kidoki. Isaiah 22, verse 20 to 22?
2: Yeah.
0: Okay. It says, and it shall be in that day that I will call my servant Eliakim, the son of Hilkiah. I will clothe him with your robe and strengthen him with your belt. I will commit your responsibility into his hand. He shall be a father to the inhabitants of Jerusalem and to the house of Judah. The key of the house of David I will lay on his shoulder, so he shall open and no one shall shut, and he shall shut and no one shall open.
2: Yes, isn't that an interesting thing? Interesting. And read verse 23 as well. I think it's good.
0: It says, I will fasten him as a peg in a secure place, and he will become a glorious throne to his father's house.
2: Yeah. So Eliakim was a servant of the king Hezekiah.
0: Right.
2: He was a public servant. He was a faithful guy. And God promises him to give him the keys of the house of David. Now, David was long dead. That's why I mentioned to you that it's nothing to do directly with David. Right. Indirectly, yes. The house of David is an expression, say the family of David, those who are sitting on the throne. Because right. Jerusalem had an uninterrupted line of kings who were descendants of David, which is in itself a supernatural, miracle thing. When you look at the amount of civil wars and coup attempts and so on.
0: Yeah, true.
2: And it says that to Hilkiah, at that time, the king Hezekiah had a very unfaithful, corrupt servant. And God says, I'm going to take this guy out. I'm going to put Hilkiah in his place. And I'm going to give him the keys of the house of David, meaning he's going to have access to everything.
0: Yeah.
2: You know, if he opens the door, that door will be open. If he shuts, he will shut. Like, he'll be a man of authority.
0: Yeah.
2: So that idea of the keys of the house of David is an idea of us being a steward of God's kingdom, having authority and using that righteously.
0: Yeah, okay.
2: And that's why he says, I will drive him like a peg in a firm place, which is, I'm going to make him firm. He's not going to fall. Nobody's going to take him out.
0: Yeah.
2: And when you look at the promise that Jesus is making, he's upping up a notch and saying, I'm going to make you a pillar in my temple. Not only just a firm peg in the ground, but instead a proper full-sized, full-caliber pillar.
0: I love it.
2: Yeah.
0: That's cool.
2: So let's continue looking at that story. But after the song, and before we get to the song, I want to offer you something cool. Look, the book of Revelation is a book full of symbols. As you've just seen, you have to go back to the Old Testament to see and to find the analogies being used in Revelation.
0: Yeah.
2: So you can understand the text better. You have to understand the history so that you can understand the text of Revelation better. And I have a resource that is really, really great at helping to decode all of these symbols in Revelation. It's very fun. It's nice to read. There's full of illustrations. It's actually a magazine. It's called the Daniel and Revelation magazine. It is a magazine that actually explains chapter by chapter the books of both Daniel and Revelation, which are the two big prophetic books in the Bible.
0: Yeah.
2: It's a really awesome resource if you're interested in learning more about it. And being a magazine, it's very easy to read as well. And if you would like to get one, well, text me here and I'll find one for you, 0491-064-669. And you text me with the code word #Daniel. #Daniel to 0491-064-669. We're now going to be listening to the song I Surrender All by Selah.

0: That was Sila with I Surrender All. You're listening to The Breakfast Show on Faith FM, and we are now giving the mic to producer Tish. She is going to reveal the blank so that we will not be blanked anymore.
1: Yeah.
2: All right. So it was, but I do not want you to be ignorant, brethren, concerning those who have fallen asleep, lest you sorrow as others who have no hope. And the Bible reference for that is 1 Thessalonians 4:13.
0: Yes. Right. So Paul did not want us to be ignorant about particularly what happens when people die. Bible says that when we die, we don't go to heaven, don't go to hell, don't go to anywhere. We're just sleeping unconsciously, waiting for Jesus to return.
1: Yeah.
0: So our loved ones are not suffering. They're just waiting for Jesus to come.
1: So I guess you could say that the phrase ignorance is bliss, not necessarily true in this case. Actually, knowledge is more bliss.
0: Yeah, for
1: than
0: sure.
1: Being ignorant.
0: Mm-hmm.
1: So there you
0: absolutely. And if you'd like to know more about that topic, we have Bible studies here that we can send you. Text me here, hashtag sleep to 0491-064-669, and we'll send you a Bible study on that very important topic, I think, to know what happens after we die from a Bible perspective. I think that topic just, when I learned about it, just brought me so much peace.
1: Yeah.
0: Knowing the truth, knowing what the Bible says, just kind of takes the guesswork out of the equation and takes the human traditions out of the equations as well. A lot of things we believe just because people have been saying it like in a Chinese whispers game.
1: Yeah,
0: for centuries. And that doesn't mean it's true. Truth has to be based in a firm foundation. That firm foundation is not human tradition, but it's actually the full word of God.
1: Yeah.
0: Absolutely. Producer Tish, do you have a new quiz question for us by any chance?
2: I do, thankfully. And it goes like this. What inanimate object did Peter say we are living versions of?
1: Ooh.
2: This one's a bit interesting. What intimate object did Peter say we are living versions of? We have one correct answer, one not correct answer so far in our studio. I'll say it one more time. What inanimate, so not living, object did Peter say that we are living versions of? If you know the answer, please text us on 0491-064-669. Still no for Elliot.
0: What did you say, Elliot? What are your guesses? Tell us so we can understand your reasoning. Yeah?
1: It's not
0: living
1: vessels.
0: Living tents, living vessels. Mm-hmm. No, none of that. They're living something else.
1: Interesting.
0: Well, you will know when we give the answer to that one. 0491-064-669. Text us here. Also, this is the birthday. I just wanted to remind everyone that there's the June birthday draw entries are open. And for a limited amount of time, because on the 17th of June, we are going to take the name out of the hat. So if you were born in June, let us know here, text us with your date of birth and you will get into the draw. So you can get a Bible, a board game, a cookbook, dinner with us here or any host of Faith FM. We can try to organize for that. Or a $50 voucher. It's your choice. You can choose. It's your birthday. If you want us to choose, we can choose for you. But other than that, you can choose which one of these gifts you would like better. So let's get back here. We're talking about the house of David, the keys of David. Isn't that nice, the keys of David?
1: Yeah.
0: That idea? So Jesus is claiming that he is the one holding, ultimately, the stewardship of God's kingdom. And he's going to be like a father to us, and he's going to be ruling faithfully. But then there's another part here, which I think it's really cool.

0: So let's read here from verse 8. There's an open door that I wanted to explore with you.
1: Yeah, okay. It says in verse 8 of Revelation 3, I know your works. See, I have set before you an open door, and no one can shut it, for you have a little strength, have kept my word, and have not denied my name.
0: Okay. So Jesus says, look, I have an open door for you. Nobody will be able to shut it. And he says, because you have a little power. Is that a good thing or a bad thing to have a little power?
1: Well, I feel like a little bit's better than nothing.
0: Mm-hmm.
1: But I don't know. What do you reckon?
0: Yeah, I agree. It's actually a good thing. It's like little power or little strength. It's a good thing. I mean, in general, it would be a bad thing. It's like, oh, you don't really have lots. But to Jesus, he's able to multiply. Like, remember, like, the boy that had a little lunch.
1: Yeah.
0: In the Gospels, he had, like, you know, a couple of loaves of bread and a couple of fishes. You know, I think it was, how many was, like, two, five loaves and two fishes or something like that. What was Jesus able to do with that little resources of his? Well, he was able to feed 5,000 people.
1: Yeah, that's true.
0: Isn't that an amazing thing? Because when you look at your own life, Elliot, and you look at like, man, I only have like little resources, almost nothing. Jesus says, yep, that's enough. That's plenty.
1: Yeah.
0: Isn't that an amazing God to have?
1: It's pretty awesome.
0: It's very empowering. Like, and the open door that Jesus is talking about here, in the Bible, open doors is a symbol for like for new opportunities. And often these opportunities are related to opportunities to preach the gospel. Yeah. So Jesus is saying to the church in Philadelphia, look, you have little power. You have to the church back in the first century, you just got devastated by an earthquake. You just lost everything. You have just very little strength. But hey, no problem, because you kept the most important things. You kept my word. You're obedient to me. You love my word. You have not denied my name. You know who I am. You know you and I, we have a great close relationship. And therefore, these doors that I have opened to you, nobody's going to be able to shut. Just go and take it. This open door of mission, this is there for you to grab.
1: Yeah.
0: As you go through. Now, interestingly enough, when we're looking at the history of the Christian church and the big moments, the big movements of Christian church throughout the world, right after the Reformation, which we spoke about yesterday. Remember, you have a name that you're alive, but you're dead.
1: Yeah.
0: See, in the beginning of the Reformation era with Martin Luther, there was a big revival, a big rediscovery of God's word. But after a while, all these Protestant denominations, they just became just as formal as before and dead, spiritually dead. And then from the 1750 all the way to around 1844, 1850, like maybe even the beginning of the 19th century, the world has experienced what I like to see as one of the golden ages of Christianity.
1: Yeah, right.
0: It was a period, for example, think about all of the missions or all of the missionary stories that we tell our children today.
1: Yeah.
0: You know, think of people like Daniel Livingstone. David Livingstone. Think of William Carey, who was the man that brought the gospel to India. Think of George Mueller.
1: Yeah.
0: The German missionary to England who, you know, think about like the abolition of slavery, missions to China, all of the missions to Africa, like these countries, when they receive like the gospel through the lenses of the sola scriptura. So I'm not talking about Catholic mission. Catholic mission was of an entirely different nature from Protestant mission.
1: Yeah.
0: Catholic mission was often quite oppressive. There's not much of the Bible involved. It was more like, hey, we are the new power now, and you either conform and believe what we believe, or you become a slave, or we kill you, kind of thing. That was a lot of how Christianity spread earlier. That was mission before to a lot of people. That's what happened in South America, for example, with an indigenous people when they were catechized.
1: Yeah,
0: into the Catholic traditions back in the day. So all of these big missions to the world came from Europe, the United States. Christianity had a massive revival in the United States. They all happened around that time.
1: Yeah.
0: 1750 all the way to about 1850, about this 100-year period. I actually like to use the dates that are more biblical. 1798, it's a biblical date from the book of Daniel. When you look at the prophecy of Daniel, 1798, what happened in 1798? The Pope was deposed by one of Napoleon's General Berthier.
1: Yeah.
0: Which allowed the rest of the churches to really flourish in Europe when the Pope was taken out of the scene. Then you had the other date that is in Bible prophecy, and I apply to this period of Philadelphia, was 1844.
1: Yeah,
0: which is another date that is the end of the 2,300 prophetic years or prophetic days from the book of Daniel, Daniel chapter 8. And there, in between these two periods, these like 50 years, not even that much, you have had the greatest revivals of Christian history. You have the Great Awakenings, the second Great Awakening in the United States. Man, if you read the story of that period, like, people just loved each other. There is a massive sense of unity. There's a massive sense of brotherhood. There's this massive sense of repentance. When, no one would think about, like, America is a Christian nation, kind of that story. Like,
1: yeah.
0: They're kind of referring back to really those, that era.
1: Yeah, interesting. I
0: mean, pubs were closed. You couldn't find a pub in the country, not because there was any laws against them. It's just because the pubs were converting into houses of worship.
1: Wow. Yeah, there you go.
0: You know, that's the level of revival. Like, people, the Christians, it's not that, and this is all organized by poor individuals. We're talking about an era that people were poor, man. Yeah. And the government was not giving 1 cent to these kinds of enterprises. People are just going out by faith, man. They're going out by faith, and God is opening the doors. Like, George Mueller story is one of these stories. Like, he went to England as a missionary from Germany. He actually wanted to go to Africa or something. They didn't have a place for him. He went to England. He started to serve breakfast for kids and give Bible studies. But he realized these kids are living in the streets. And the kids that were living in the streets, they're being kidnapped to work as pretty much slaves in factories. And they didn't have a house. So he said, like, I'm going to open a house, an orphanage, for all of these kids that don't have parents. And he did, with not one single dollar to his name, he ended up creating schools and schools and saved like over 10,000 children from
1: incredible.
0: Being slaves and shared the gospel with them and made them fantastic, great men and women of integrity.
1: Yeah.
0: And honor and excellency. You know, he has stories, for example, that George Mueller, you have to check out his story. There's a, you know, documentaries about him. He documented every single answer to prayer. And he had a policy. He says, God, I'm never going to ask for money from anyone. I'm only going to ask money from you, and then you send me the money. That was his method.
1: Wow.
0: And it worked. There is this one story that he had like about 100 kids to feed, breakfast. Ran out of food.
1: It's a lot of kids and no food.
0: You know, I mean, kids can be hungry.
1: Yeah.
0: He had no food. No, he didn't have a single morsel of bread, not a drop of milk. And the kitchen hand, the lady who was the cook, she came to George Mueller. She was in tears saying, George, like, we ran out of supplies. We don't have anything.
1: Wow.
0: And she was crying. And George Mueller said, oh, it's okay. We're going to do as we have always done. We're going to kneel down and pray. And they prayed, God, you know, we thank you so much for the breakfast, and because you have said in your word that you are going to provide our bread every day. This is what we pray in God's word. You know, give us this day our daily bread, and we trust in you, and we thank you so much. In Jesus' name, amen. By the time that they raised up from their kneeling position, they heard a knock on the door, buck, buck, buck. And when they opened the door, it was the local baker. And he says, Mr. Mueller, I just have a truckload of bread here, but there is a pothole in the street. So I got my carriage got damaged. I'm not going to be able to deliver all this bread to the people that ordered it. Do you mind if I make this donation to your children?
1: Yeah, wow.
0: You can feed about 100 kids with that one. And George Mueller said, awesome. Thank you, Jesus. You know, they they closed the door. They were beside themselves, beyond themselves of, you know, celebrating, so excited. Before they were even finishing thanking God for the provision, the door knocked again. Pa, pa, pa. It was the local milkman. He says, "Mr. Miller, I'm so sorry, but my carriage just broke down. There's some crazy potholes in the road today. I have these crazy, massive amounts of milk and I won't be able to deliver them. Is it okay if I donate them to your orphanage? You can, you know, you can probably give milk to about 100 kids here."
1: Yeah, wow. That's amazing. That's
0: how people, Christians did mission back in the day, man.
1: Yeah.
0: Just not one single cent, just going by faith.
1: That's awesome.
0: And this happened again and again and again and again and again and again.
1: Yeah.
0: Through all of these missionaries, through all these stories, you just read one, you just cannot get tired of how many miracles, how many acts of provision God is making. And this is exactly what Jesus said. "Hey, I have an open door before you, which no one can shut. There's no lack of money they can shut. There's no government. There's no foreign power. I'm opening the door for the gospel to be spread to the entire world, and I'm going to be with you. And I know that you're going to be there, because even though you have little strength, you know my name, you have faithfulness, and you know my word."
1: Yeah, that's awesome.
0: Isn't that amazing?
1: That's so cool.
0: And I think it's very encouraging to us, because sometimes I have seen people giving dreams to people, like, "Oh, I have this dream. I wanted to do this, to do that. And say, oh, but I don't have money, or oh, my church wouldn't support me in doing that." Yeah. Say, look, if it's a dream from God, it's God's will, it's God's bill.
1: Yeah, I love it.
0: Yeah, if it's God's will, it's God's bill. God will provide, and He has. I have seen God opening so many doors in my life. Like, people look at when I share some of these stories. I'm not going to have the time to share here. So, such one of these stories, people think, like, you know. I once had a friend of mine saying, "Joseph, like, how do you do this? Like, do you draw milk out of the rock?" I said, "Look, I don't do anything of that. I just pray. And
1: yeah,
0: if it's God's dream, He's going to provide.
1: That's awesome.
0: And if He's not, He's going to shut the door. And you know what? God has opened so many doors in my life. I can totally relate to that passage. It's amazing. Yeah. And I think that God is not, because I'm special. I'm just like everybody else. No, normal person with an extraordinary God.
1: Yeah.
0: And if you're like me, a normal person, but you also have an extraordinary God, don't give up on the dreams that God has placed on your heart.
1: Yeah.
0: If it's God's will, my friend, it's God's will. And God has 1,000 different ways to provide.
1: Absolutely.
0: I think you have seen that in your life as well, haven't you?
1: Yeah. There's been perfect, like, instances. We won't have the time to get into them, but there's been heaps of instances where I've prayed for something and God has just miraculously provided the way or the thing or whatever it is. So, yeah, God provides.
0: Yeah.
1: And it's so awesome.
0: Amazing.
1: So awesome.
0: That was just the message to the Church of Philadelphia. And tomorrow we will be getting into the Church of Laodicea, the last church in Revelation.
1: Interesting.
0: But it's amazing how God does things. This is Noema Moore with More Like You.

0: That was Noema Moore with More Like You. You're listening to The Breakfast Show on Faith FM. And if you've been enjoying these studies on the book of Revelation, on the seven churches of Revelation, guess what? There's more than that in the book of Revelation. More than the seven churches, there's the seven trumpets, the seven seals, there's the seven bowls, the seven plagues. There's a bunch of sevens in the book of Revelation, wow. All of them carrying an incredible, beautiful promise and some encouragement to your life. But look, the book of Revelation can be a bit tricky to interpret, to understand. And the reason being is because, like, did you know about two-thirds, 66% roughly, of the book of Revelation are either quotations or allusions to the Old Testament. And a lot of people, they're not really too familiar with the Old Testament. It's a bunch of pages. I don't blame you. It takes a lot of effort. But I have a shortcut here, which is a Daniel and Revelation magazine, which is like a nice glossy paper, 88-page magazine that explains the books of Daniel and Revelation bit by bit, chapter by chapter, almost verse by verse. And it is really cool resource. Like, you're going to be familiar and acquainted with the book of Revelation in no time, and you will be able to share those truths with everybody around you, your friends, your family. It's just going to be an uplifting knowledge to have, knowing what are the plans that God has for the future. So if you would like to get one of these magazines, I can send you a copy. Just text me, hashtag Daniel, to 0491-064-669, and we will send that one to you. Now, Producer Tish, you have given us a quiz question. And I'm wondering if you can also reveal to us the mystery. What is that? The answer to that quiz?
1: Yeah. So the inanimate object that Peter said we were living versions of was stones.
0: Yeah, you're living stones.
2: There you go.
0: That's right. I heard Daniel Livingstone here. that's where his name's coming from.
2: Yeah.
0: The living stone.
2: I thought when I heard the question, I thought, what did Paul say we were inanimate objects of? And I was like, well, he said we're tents. He said, present yourself living sacrifices. Mm-hmm. He said all these things. And I was showing them to Tish, and she's like, no, that's not it. And I was like, what do you mean?
0: it was Peter.
2: There you
0: go.
1: Good guesses, though.
0: That's good guesses. All very biblical. We are now going to move on. We're going to be talking about the biggest bowl of guacamole ever made. I'm wondering if it's a good one or not. Elliot is going to and explain that one to us.
2: Yeah.
0: I'm also going to be sharing with you how to start your own country, particularly if you're the story of the 18-year-old boy from Melbourne that is now the president of his own country. We're going to be having an interview with Noah Rowett. He's going to be sharing the story of the Nigerian boy who was almost killed by terrorists and now is living to reach them to Jesus. This is Chris Rice with What a Friend We Have in Jesus. Stay tuned.

0: Good morning, I'm Lee Harrison. The US president is promising further strikes against Iran as he issued a fresh plea for officials to sign a peace deal. Exchanges of strikes between the nations resumed after the downing of an American Army helicopter over the Strait of Hormuz. An Iranian official is accusing the US of damaging the diplomatic process with repeated shifts of positions and violations of the ceasefire. Donald Trump says he wants a deal that's meaningful and a deal that works.
1: If they had a nuclear weapon, there'd be no Israel, there'd be no Middle East, and they would have absolutely shot at us. So we'll see what happens. But we hit them hard yesterday, and we're going to hit them again hard today.
0: Unrest in Northern Ireland has blocked freeways, shut down public transport, and made at least 27 people homeless, and now it's spreading to other parts of the UK. A 30-year-old Sudanese asylum seeker is due to front court, accused of an attempted beheading. Brian Anderson from the East Belfast Mission says his community is out of control.
2: I saw a young man just grabbing cars and chopping them over and burning them, go on to another car, and then the flames got worse and worse, and then your fear was that the houses that were now burning, there was people in those houses. So violence never, never works.
0: Pauline Hanson has been met with a large number of supporters, curious onlookers and protesters at an event in Perth as One Nation's Fire the Liar fundraising campaign well and truly exceeds its goal of $1 million. It's expected to meet its new goal of $1.7 million later this morning.
3: You are the people that keep me going. You really are. It's about you.
0: $100 million will be spent on arthritis research over the next 10 years. The federal government will announce the formation of a new research mission. The project will be funded through the Medical Research Future Fund. Arthritis Australia Chief Executive Louise Hardy says it's an important development.
4: There are over 7 million Australians living with arthritis and musculoskeletal conditions, and that's people of all ages. There's over 100 different types of arthritis and musculoskeletal conditions, but what they have in common is joint pain and often quite severe disability.
0: Dietitians are welcoming a review into whether Health Star ratings should be made mandatory for all packaged foods. The Food Safety Regulator is considering the proposal after it was found only 37% of intended products displayed the labels. And new data shows one in five Australians are on a drug to treat their mental health. The Australian Institute of Health and Welfare says one in 10 boys aged 10 to 17 are on psychostimulants to treat ADHD. This is Air News.
5: Wale Olukuatu is keeping his head held high in Blues camp after being dropped from the playing 19 for Origin 2 next week. The back rower will be 20th man, losing his place in the back row to Newcastle's Dylan Lucas. Halfback Nathan Cleary says Olukuatu hasn't been kicking stones.
6: It's tough for someone like Amole, and he's been in such amazing form the whole year, but his reaction to it has been unbelievable, and I think that speaks a lot about him as a man.
5: The Broncos will honour former Bronco Jai Arrow in tomorrow night's game against the Rabbitohs. Brisbane will wear Arrow's name and club number, and Broncos head coach Michael Maguire says it is really important to be honouring him.
7: Great man, obviously going through a tough period. Number 222 for the Broncos. He's been a part of our club, and obviously he's been a part of everything in rugby league. So it's nice to see everyone getting behind something that one of our own sort of going through.
5: Rabbitohs coach Wayne Bennett has unveiled a new white jersey the team will wear in tribute to Jai Arrow in tomorrow night's clash with the Broncos, and have also listed him as 23rd man. Serena Williams has wound back the clock, winning her first doubles match at Queen's since returning to tennis, and the Carolina Hurricanes have squared the NHL's Stanley Cup Final Series with the Vegas Golden Knights at 2-2, the Hurricanes winning game 4, 5-3 in Las Vegas. Australian Independent Radio News.
8: Today's weather: Sydney at 21 degrees with 0 to 4 mils of rain expected. Newcastle at 21 with 0 to 7 mils of rain. Melbourne at 18 degrees and a slight chance of rain today. Brisbane at 23 degrees with 0 to 6 mils of rain expected. Perth at 17 degrees with 10 to 20 mils of rain. Adelaide a sunny 20 degrees. Hobart at 15 degrees and partly cloudy today. Canberra an overcast 17 degrees today. Darwin at 33 degrees and sunny. And our Prayer City Beirut at 23 degrees and clear.
9: listening to The Breakfast Show on Faith FM with Scaffy Elliott and producer Tish today. She's covering for Shell, and we are going to talk about the greatest, biggest bowl, the biggest bowl of guacamole ever done, ever made in the whole history of the world.
10: Yep.
9: This is going to be Elliot's story, my story. It's going to be about how to start your own country. Then our interview is going to be with Noah Rowett. He's going to be sharing the story of a Nigerian boy who's now winning over to Jesus the terrorists that almost killed him earlier.
10: Wow.
9: In his life, yes. Then in our encounter with God at 8 o'clock, we are going to be looking into and talking about the story of Job.
10: Yeah.
9: So stay tuned here. We have a great show ahead of us today, but we could not start this segment without consulting with producer Tish, because she has she has a quiz question for all of us to play along. Please, Tish, what is it that you have?
11: All right. Who tried to build bigger barns but died before he could enjoy them? Who tried to build bigger barns but died before he could enjoy them? Mm-hmm. If you know the person who this relates to, please text us in on 0491-064-669. Who tried to build bigger barns but died before he could enjoy them? We have one correct answer, and we have two correct answers in our studio, and we would love to hear from you too.
9: Okay.
10: There you go.
9: Who wanted to build bigger barns but died before he could enjoy them?
10: Yeah.
9: If you do know the answer to that one, 0491-064-669. We are now going to... Let me just read here one message that came from Bruce. He said, the key of David is mercy. Absolutely. Definitely. Definitely. There's definitely lots of mercy involved in that concept of the key of David. Yeah. My friend Elliot, tell me about guacamole. I'm hungry. I haven't had any breakfast today,
10: neither,
9: even though this is the breakfast show.
10: Yeah.
9: So I am really salivating on that idea of this biggest guacamole bowl in the world. How big it is.
10: Yeah. Okay. Well, this is a very interesting story, actually. I saw this and I thought, got to report on that, especially if it's the breakfast show.
9: Yeah, let's talk about guacamole, because when it comes to the guacamole, I have opinions.
10: Oh, okay.
9: I have
10: what's
9: lots
10: your,
9: of opinions.
10: What's your opinions on guacamole?
9: Look, no garlic.
10: What?
9: No garlic, no olive oil, plenty of lemon and salt, and then you can add your, you know, onions and tomatoes. That's it. Like, it's guacamole. It's avocado, onion, tomato, tons of lemons and salt. Maybe some pepper, that'll be all right. That's it. I'm a purist.
10: All right.
11: But it can't have garlic.
9: Of course not. Like, garlic ruins
11: That's
9: the whole
11: sad.
9: Thing.
10: That is
9: no.
10: a load of rubbish.
9: I don't even think that the original recipe goes
11: Elliot.
9: There. It goes garlic. Plus, it will give you the bad breath that will protect you from all kinds of vampires that we don't believe in. Why would you want that? So, no, keep the garlic for another thing, something else.
10: Well, there you go. Maybe
9: and
10: I'll
9: olive
10: just...
9: oil. We don't need olive oil in guacamole. Guacamole
10: yeah,
9: is already
10: olive oil
9: full
10: in
9: of fat. You don't need olive oil. You know, I know it. You know, olive oil is tasty, but look, guacamole does not need olive oil.
10: Yeah, I guess that's true. If you want to be a purist, you can not have your olive oil. I actually don't usually have olive oil in guacamole either. But garlic, I do, because garlic's good for you.
9: You're the garlic heretics.
10: Dude, it's great. Garlic is great. I don't care if I got smelly breath.
11: It's good for your immune system.
10: Yeah, it's good for
9: you. I'm not rubbishing garlic, just saying that it doesn't belong in a guacamole, in the same way that I don't think that it really belongs in hummus.
11: Okay,
10: no, it doesn't.
9: Just saying. Yeah.
11: I like garlic and hummus.
9: Yeah, look, I think that it goes in the original recipe, but I prefer hummus without garlic as well. But anyway, tell me about this guacamole of yours, Elliot.
10: Okay, so this is an interesting story. It's actually the world record now for the biggest bowl of guacamole. And the whole process started in the state, the Mexican state of Michoacán, I think is how you pronounce that. And so this state, in this state, there's a town called Tancítaro. Tancítaro is known for being one of the largest producers of avocados in the world. In fact, that whole state.
9: Oh, yummo.
10: Michoacán is the biggest exporter of avocados in the world.
9: Right.
10: So There you go. Amazing. Mexico, that's fun fact for you. Mexico is the biggest producer of guacamole, avocados.
9: Yeah, man.
10: In the world. So
9: good.
10: Yeah, I love avocados. But in this tradition, in this town of Tensitara, they have what they call the Avocado Festival. And every year they get a lot of their produce because they rake in like tons and tons of avocados. They get it and they make a massive bowl of guacamole.
9: Does it say what kind of avocados they are?
10: Doesn't say
9: exactly. Are they the big ones? Because here in Australia, most of the avocados we have is either the shepherd avocado or the Hass avocado, one that turns purple, which are nice. In Brazil, though, we have these massively big avocados, the size of a small watermelon.
10: What?
9: So with one avocado, you can do like a guacamole for an entire family and it's creamier.
10: Yeah, wow.
9: Mm-hmm.
10: There you go. Yeah. Okay. It doesn't actually say what avocados that they used, but get this. Took them under 2.5 hours, so 2.5 hours, just under 2.5 hours, to mix a gigantically huge bowl of guacamole. And for context, the previous record, which was held in 2022, was a bowl that weighed 10,961 pounds, or in other words, 4,971 kilos.
9: Man, how big is that?
10: 4,971 kilos of guacamole. I'm struggling
9: to build the picture in my head.
10: That's heavier than a car. That's heavier than my car. I've got a little Honda Jazz. It's probably twice the weight of my car.
9: Which just
10: is
9: the bowl.
10: Just the full bowl with all the guacamole in it. So they've got
9: Pretty much five tons
10: of guacamole is the previous record, but they beat it.
9: So who held that record?
10: The previous record was set in Paraban, Mexico, 2022. But this new record, get this, previous one was 10,961 pounds. This new record was 14,990 pounds or 6,800 kilos. 6,800 kilos of guacamole.
9: Man, imagine how many tortillas do you even need to eat that much?
10: I don't know. But the crazy thing is they have this massive festival and everyone's there and they can all dip into this massive bowl of guac. And the Guinness World Record officials were there to witness it and they said, yep, this is a new world record.
9: Bro.
10: So
9: that's amazing. I think I would be tempted to just jump into that whole bowl and swim in it.
10: You probably could. I mean, there's an image I'm looking at here of this bowl, and it looks the size of a swimming pool, basically, like a little backyard swimming pool.
9: Like a jacuzzi-style pool.
10: It is humongous. And the interesting thing is that's not the only record that was set by these guys.
9: Wow.
10: By the state of, Michoacán. They actually set another world record of the largest amount of avocados produced in a year, which was 2.5 billion pounds or 1.1 billion kilograms of avocados.
9: Wow.
10: So they ship out, I don't even know if that's the total amount. That just says they sent out 1.1 billion kilos of avocados to the US market alone. Which is crazy. So they make a literal tons and tons of avocados.
9: Wow.
10: Which is incredible. And I was like, my thought was, all this avocado, how good for it can it be? Like, how good for you can avocados actually be? And turns out, avocados are like a superfood. They're incredibly good for you. I did some research. I was like, what is it that is so good about avocados? Firstly, avocados are actually one of the fattiest fruits, technically, because they're technically a fruit, which is interesting.
9: Yeah.
10: One of the fattiest fruits that exist, and it's all healthy fats, which is really interesting because I don't know if you know this, but your body, you are required fat. Your body actually needs fat. People think fat is bad. No. Healthy fats
9: for hormones and stuff like that.
10: Exactly. Mm-hmm. They are essential.
9: Chemical reactions.
10: And your brain, like you need cholesterol. Your myelin sheaths, which are the things that cover your axons, that actually allow your brain to function, it is fat. Mm-hmm. So you have to have fat.
9: Mm-hmm.
10: You just need healthy fats.
9: Yeah.
10: Okay. Anyway, avocados are super, super good when it comes to eating healthy fats. They're full of them. So they're really, really good for your brain. But they're also full of fiber. They're full of B vitamins. They got vitamin B2, vitamin B3, B5, B6, and B9, which is also known as folate. They got vitamin C. They've got vitamin E, vitamin K, potassium, magnesium, and carotenoids. And I was like, what?
9: Sounds supercharged
10: to
9: me.
10: It's awesome. And I looked at all the different things, like what do these all do? Vitamin C, we know that one is being for your immune system, you know, helps you when you're sick, you take vitamin C. It's also really good for growth and repair of tissues. So like all the cells and tissue in your body, it's good for producing more of those and producing collagen. Vitamin E is an antioxidant, which is really good. So if you got oxidizing things that you don't want in your body, gets rid of those. Vitamin K is really good for building strong bones and heart health. All the vitamin Bs, they're really good for energy and cell formation and also for digesting fats. And vitamin B9 or folate is essential for DNA synthesis and red blood cell formation. So it's like vital. You actually need to get this stuff. And it's really good. This is fascinating. It's actually especially important for pregnant women. So if you're pregnant, you should eat avocados.
9: Mm.
10: It's actually really, really good for you.
9: And an avocado kind of looks like a little pregnant woman,
10: kind of,
9: doesn't it?
10: It kind of does.
9: Yeah.
10: You know,
9: with a bit of a cut baby it open,
10: inside. It's got the little baby seat. It's cool. So yeah, it's great for pregnant women. Potassium is good for your muscles.
9: Man, it has everything.
10: It's got everything. It's like a awesome food. So go eat all some right, guacamole.
9: Are we going to be eating some guacamole during the next song here? Because you made me hungry.
10: If we had avocados, I'd say let's do it. I don't know if we got avocados though.
9: Did you bring some avocados with you?
11: I did not, in fact, smuggle any avocados to the studio this morning.
9: We just need people that can bring avocado to us. If you were in the area and you have some avocado, pop by the studio here. We can give you the address, 0491-064-669. All right, Mr. Elliot, tell us, what is the giveaway today? And please do tell me that it is an avocado pile or
10: it's a not book an
9: telling
10: avocado
9: how to do
10: pile.
9: Avocados, guacamoles.
10: It's not a book telling you how to make guacamole.
9: But it's something healthy at least?
10: It is something healthy. Something healthy for our spiritual health, which is learning all about God. That's healthy for our spiritual health.
9: So it's like spiritually charged avocados.
10: Kind of. It's the book Messiah, which is a small version of the book The Desire of Ages. So if you'd like a copy of this book, which is all about the stories of Jesus and all the miracles that he's done, send us the code #Messiah. To 0491-064-669. And you'll be spiritually filled just like we hopefully will be filled with guacamole. You
9: That's
10: can be
9: right.
10: filled spiritually filled with spiritual guacamole.
9: It is a book about the creator of the avocado tree.
10: Exactly. That's very true.
9: Jesus. And I'm pretty sure that Jesus would really appreciate a good guacamole.
10: Yeah, I'm sure he would. I'm sure he would. Maybe we'll be having it in heaven.
9: Yeah, we can introduce it to him and say, hey, Jesus, try it out. This is what we've done with your avocado.
10: Yeah. So text us in, #Messiah to 0491-064-669. Also, we have a birthday draw, which if you're born in the month of June, you can text us in your birthday and you will be in the running to win possibly a Bible or a board game or a cookbook, or you can have dinner with us, your hosts.
9: We can take you to a Mexican restaurant.
10: We can take you to eat some guacamole, or you might just want $50 and we can give that to you as well.
9: Yeah, so, or we can give you $50 worth of avocados.
10: Maybe. So make sure you text us in your birthday if you're born in the month of June so you can go in the running for this birthday draw, and that will be happening on the 17th. So make sure you send it in before then, otherwise you're going to miss out.
9: Yeah.
10: You have to wait a whole year.
9: 100%.
10: So send us in your birthday to 0491-064-669. We're going to be listening now to the song Psalm 123 by Esther Mooney.

0: That was Astamui with Psalm 123. You're listening here to The Breakfast Show on Faith FM, and it's time for the answer to our previous quiz question. So, Producer Tish, what was the answer to that question?
1: Yeah, so the man who tried to build bigger barns but died before he could enjoy them was the rich fool from parable in Luke, and that can be found in Luke 12, 16 to 20.
0: There you go. The rich fool.
2: Mm-hmm. Interesting. All right. Let's talk about how to start your own country. This is a thing that anybody can do.
0: Anybody can start their own country.
2: If you have the right ingredients, just like doing guacamole. If you have the right ingredients, you can do guacamole.
0: Maybe I should make a country of guacamole.
2: Yes, right. Look, let me tell you exactly how you make it, okay?
0: All right.
2: Number one, you have to secure your territory. And this is where we're going, because I'm going to be telling a story about an Aussie young man who actually started his own country in 2019. So you first have to secure defined territory. There's a few ways you can do this. One, you can find what it's called unclaimed land, land that nobody claimed, no country has claimed.
0: Right.
2: It's called the Terra Nullius, the land of nobody. And the most famous region of that in the world is a region called Bir Tawil. It's between Egypt and Sudan. It's just like a trapezoid area.
0: Okay.
2: And Sudan didn't claim it. Egypt didn't claim it. It's just there.
0: It's open for anyone.
2: It's a pretty, pretty harsh desert.
0: Right.
2: There are some people living there, but if you want to go and claim, well, there's an area. Other than that, if you want to start your own country, you have to go to Antarctica, because that's the only other place in the planet that still has some unclaimed territory. You can purchase territory. So if you can, you know, maybe buy an island or buy a portion of land from a financially struggling country, give them some money, they give you the land, and then you can create a country within that country, because you're purchasing the land from the country. It's not theirs anymore. But usually the laws are subordinate to the laws of that country, unless you secede from them, you separate, and you kind of declare it full independence.
0: Yeah.
2: Or you can do a secession, meaning like you can attempt to a split from an existing nation through legal battles, referendums, and so on. And, you know, but normally this one doesn't work.
0: Okay.
2: So after you secure your land, then you have to populate the territory. So you need a permanent population to function. The third ingredient is that you need an establishing functioning government with a constitution, some national symbols, including a flag, passports, a currency, and a national anthem. And you need someone to have some kind of public services.
0: Right.
2: And finally, this is the jewel in the crown. You need to get through some international recognition. So you go to the UN and you apply, and basically if they recognize you as a state, you're a state.
0: Interesting.
2: So four ingredients. And this is the journey of Daniel Jackson. He's a Gen Z from Melbourne. I think he's like about 18, 20 years old now. When he was 14, in 2019, so how long ago was that? Seven years?
0: Yeah.
2: So he's about 21 now. He was doing he's just, you know, exploring the internet with some of his mates. He enjoyed looking at maps, which is actually a pretty wholesome thing to do. I love maps myself. And he noticed that in the border between Serbia and Yugoslavia, there were some pockets of land that haven't been claimed by any country.
0: Okay.
2: Serbia and Yugoslavia, they had their skirmishes, they had wars going on between them in the 1990s, and it's largely solved. And there's a river that divides the country. It's called the Danube River. Probably heard that, you know, famous waltz, the Blue Danube. Dun, dun, dun, dun, dun. Dun, dun.
0: Yeah.
2: Well, that's the river it's named after. And they found that there's one of the pockets of land. It's called Pocket 3. Could only be accessible via boat. It's a bit of a swampy, foresty area. And they realized, well, nobody's claiming that. So they decided to, hey, maybe we can go and claim it. So they went there. He had created a name for the country. It's called the Free Republic of Verdes. And he became the self-proclaimed president or the head of state of that territory.
0: And this is at 14.
2: At the age of 14, he declared the territory independent on the 30th of May, 2019.
0: Wow.
2: And they're going through all the steps. They developed a nice little flag. It's a blue, you know, kind of a celestial blue and white flag with a bird in the middle in their shield. He has an actual passport. So I think he contacted the company that makes passports, and he created a passport, all the security features of a passport, wow. The Republic of Verdes. They have their own coin. Loss and everything. The problem is they cannot access their territory. They tried to do that in 2023, and the government of Croatia, already knowing what's going on, they did not allow them. They have to remove them. They considered that trespassing. They said, look, just because we haven't defined whose this territory is going to be, if ours or Serbia, does not mean that it's up for grabs. Uh-huh. So basically, Daniel got banned permanently for the rest of his life from entering Croatia. So he's his government now is in exile. This is what he claims. So his government is in exile. And you can be a citizen of that country or an e-resident by paying 25 euros per month.
0: Interesting.
2: And after a year or so, you can apply for citizenship. Now, his country has already attracted about 400 citizens. They have passport and everything.
0: That's crazy.
2: Yeah. And they have a bit of an online community going on. They have their own flag. They have about 2,000 e-residents. And they're trying to prioritize individuals with vital skills like medicine, engineering, law enforcement.
0: Yeah.
2: So the thing about that, it's not just everybody can become a resident or a citizen. Yeah, like you have to apply, and they have to... they have to accept you. So he established a full volunteer cabinet, including a foreign minister, international affairs minister. They adopted the euro as their official currency.
0: Yeah.
2: He's now living in England and the UK, but they also have, Verdes has representation offices both in the UK and also in Albania.
0: Interesting.
2: Yeah. And this is how you create your own country.
0: That's incredible.
2: It's not the only country. There's another country there called Liberland, which is in a similar area between the Yugoslavian-Serbian border that was created by a politician. And similar thing, it's a little bit bigger than Verdes, but Verdes was created by an Aussie bloke.
0: Yeah.
2: Which makes it a bit cooler.
0: Yeah.
2: Yeah.
0: That's true.
2: So they have already raised about $60,000 via crowdfunding to keep their operations afloat. And they even sent a small little Verdesian delegation to the United Nations headquarters to build awareness. So they're really trying to become a micronation.
0: That's crazy. Yeah. I just think that's incredible that at the Would age you be of a part 14. Of,
2: yeah, it was pretty smart kid, move.
0: Yeah. So I don't know many, if any, 14-year-olds that go, I'm going to make a country.
2: I know. It was a great idea.
0: Most of the time, they're like, all the things.
2: He's
0: the
2: president of a country. He's the president of Verdes.
0: That's crazy.
2: He's in exile now.
0: Imagine how unlucky that is. You make your own country and then you're exiled.
2: That's right. Look, they try to like, they have like an adjacent island from that little river island of Verdes. And they, they sent some people, some volunteers to build some structure, some settlement, and see if they could just live there. So they built like some, wooden houses and structures, but they were very short-lived. As soon as the Croatian authorities realized that they were doing, they just went there, they bulldozed everything and kicked everybody out.
0: That's sad. That's actually sad. If I was the Croatian government, I'd kind of just be like, let's see how this little economy, this little country goes. Let's observe for a little bit. And then if it gets a little too out of hand, we'll just come in. And
2: They're not playing with it.
0: But they're not even, they're not letting Look, kids it, be kids.
2: This made me think about, there's some people that say that Christianity is a country. There's even a flag for Christianity, but Christianity is a borderless country.
0: Yeah.
2: It's a country that is everywhere, and we are ambassadors of that country. Actually, our real territory is in heaven.
0: Yeah.
2: And the Bible says that we are all ambassadors. As Christians, we are ambassadors for Christ. We are diplomats. We are officials.
0: Yeah.
2: And our mission is to proclaim the good news that God is actually the king, not only of heaven, but of the entire earth. He conquered evil. He has defeated Satan. He has defeated sin. And now he's inviting everybody to apply for the citizenship in heaven.
0: Yeah.
2: Which is the only country that the life expectancy is actually infinite years. There's no death there. Is the country with the greatest human development index in the whole universe?
0: Every index ever is maxed it out.
2: Nobody dies. Education is free and it's perfect. And we are here to announce that this kingdom exists and that our king is going to soon come with all of his military, all of his troops, his angels, to reclaim those. And they have the technology and the power to raise those who have died from the death.
0: Yeah. And to get into the country, it's as easy as just asking.
2: That's right. The application is by faith. You don't need to visit any consulate. You can claim, say, God, I want to be yours.
0: Yep.
2: And I want to accept your laws, your constitution into my heart. And the laws in that country are the best in the world.
0: They're the best.
2: They are the simplest ones. There's only 10 rules.
0: Yeah.
2: Which are the 10 commandments. If you abide by those, they can

0: That was the Quail Springs Worship Team with Humble Yourself. And you're listening to The Breakfast Show on Faith FM. I am now having the honor to talk to our special guest today, Noah Rowett from the Voice of the Martyrs. And he's going to be sharing a story straight from Nigeria with us. Noah, thank you so much for coming today.
1: Good morning, brother.
0: It's good to have you. Now, tell us a little bit about the story of this Nigerian boy. He's the true boy who lived, isn't he? Mm.
1: So we're talking about a martyr who is still alive.
0: Wow.
1: Yeah, it's going to be I'll tell you the story. It's a tough story at the beginning, but it's a great story of hope as well, and for the country of Nigeria as well. I think, you know, we hear a lot about Nigeria at the moment, but I think what's happening in Nigeria today is a microcosm of what's happening around the world. So, yes, Danjuma, he was a young boy, and in 2009, they had an extremist group. A lot of people may remember them, called Boko Haram. Mm-hmm. They became famous for kidnapping a lot of young girls at some stage. But these guys are very extreme, and they raided his village. And in that raid, they had 23 villagers were killed and 38 injured. So what happened was, the villagers, when they, you know, everything settled down and the terrorist group went away, they were started digging graves, and they walked past Danjuma's body because they assumed he was dead. And now what happened to Danjuma is, he's probably about 8 years old. His age is it's hard to find out from him where his age. Anyway, they used machetes. So they weren't using guns, they were using machetes. And they basically saw this young boy and just started hacking away. They didn't even think about where they were hacking. They hacked his left arm almost off. They actually hacked his eyes and his head and knocked him in the back of the head, and that's when he lost consciousness. And they actually hacked his genitals as well. And so he was bleeding just in a gutter somewhere, and they just assumed he was dead. And as they were going to get him to bury him, they actually dug his grave. He started screaming and shouting, and he regained consciousness. And straight away they transported him to a hospital nearby, and he stayed alive, and they were able to treat him. So he bled so much, so it's an absolute miracle, and they call him, the locals call him, the miracle boy.
0: Yeah, it's absolutely a miracle. Wow, 8 year old.
1: Yes,
0: and after sustaining so many injuries from a machete and he's being alive, absolutely, he's a miracle boy. What happened with him next?
1: So I mean, he's an amazing guy. Voice of the Martyrs people went and visited him and, you know, offered to support the village and him. And then he just he's an amazing guy. God has his hand on this boy. They were attacked because they were a Christian village. And every time he's got this big, beautiful smile. He's been featured in some of our magazines. And he's got the most beautiful attitude. And his first response is, "I have no anger. There is no problem. I have allowed God to handle everything." So

0: Just incredible for a young boy. And his other words were, I forgive them because they don't know what they're doing. So straight from the Bible, the words of Christ. And he said, if they had love, they wouldn't behave that way. I mean, it's so phenomenal, and I think that's why we need to hear these stories, because I think most of our audience, including myself, would just be angry at these people and want to get revenge. Absolutely. I mean, this is normal human behavior.
1: I mean, I think even looking at my own life, I've been angry at people for way less. They haven't even come close to me when I'm a shady.
0: That's right. And
1: let alone...
0: Look, absolutely. In fact, when we visit churches, and if you're listening to this and you'd like to hear us speak and share these stories, just let us know. Because the pastor is always so grateful, because they said, you're giving our church perspective. And I said, well, the Lord, I think, wants us to be a fellowship of believers around the world. And the reason I brought this story up is because last week I was in Perth, and we were speaking around Perth, and one of our guest speakers had just visited Dan Juma, and he's now a handsome young man. He's tall, and he's in his 20s. Now, the beautiful thing with him is that he went through school, he learned to read Braille, and now he's going through Bible college in Nigeria. And he just wants to, basically, he wants to serve and minister to the people that attacked him.
1: So he lost his vision altogether?
0: Yes, he did. He lost one eye completely, and his other eye was too brutalized by the attack.
1: Wow.
0: He now has an artificial eye in one of his eyes, but he's completely blind, so he walks around with a stick. He also walks around with a catheter bag. His life is still a struggle. But again, we saw pictures of him when we arrived last time, when our team overseas arrived, and he had this big smile on his face, and all he could offer were blessings and joy, and his fervor and hunger to speak to Muslims and to have them convert to Christ is phenomenal. It's beyond human, strength.
1: So his dream that God has placed in his heart is that he wants to become a minister, and he wants to preach the gospel so that he can reach Muslims, but particularly members of that extremist organization caused him so much harm.
0: Yes. Yep. That's him. And again, and as I'm speaking, as I go around to churches, we are one body. There's nothing else but our faith in Christ can bring people together. Number one, or from all around the world, from every tribes who hate each other, that they come together for Christ, and also for the joy and the love in this boy's heart. Nothing. It's only Christ that can do that.
1: Yes, absolutely. So do we know where Dan Juma learned his faith from? Were his parents servants of Jesus?
0: Yes, they were. And this village was predominantly Christian. And as you know, you guys have probably heard, most villages are either Christian or Muslim. There's sort of not much mixing within the village. However, our team over there, we support, it's a missionary team who got a compound. They're an amazing organization, and they have people there, and they have a Bible college as well. Again, from tribes who are meant to be killing each other. And yet they have converted to Christ, and they love each other. But sometimes over there, even Christians can be angry at each other. We're all flawed, including Nigerians. We're all flawed people. But good Christ always will bring them together. And this is the beauty of it all. And Nigeria is a fascinating place. People hear about all the insurgencies and all the drama there. Now, it's true. But, it's almost as if these Islamic insurgents have actually, shown their hand too much. And this compound I was telling you about, this Christian compound, they have a lot of support from local Muslims, because even the average Muslim who wants to get on with their life have had enough of these Islamic attacks and these terrorist groups. And I think they're turning on them, and the love of the Christians in the area is turning them around. It's a real sight to see.
1: Wow, it is amazing. Look, and it often happens. I'm thinking here about the situation in Iran as well. Something mm-hmm. similar is happening where the whole population is really getting fed up with the version, at least, of Islam that they have been presented. But they realize, hey, there's no power in this. There's no God in this. So that's why we have such a great revival of Christianity going on in Iran as we speak.
0: Yeah, look, absolutely. And one thing I learned, and your listeners probably not aware of, as soon as these young men are recruited to these Islamic groups, mm-hmm. they are put on drugs, because only drugs can make them, and they become drug addicts, do the things that they do. Mm-hmm. So it's like only Christ can make someone like Dan Juma be a forgiving, humble servant of Christ. You know, only Christ can do that. But only drugs can make people, you know, become these awful, evil things. So it just shows the parallel there. And again, a lot of these people come off drugs. When they become a Christian, or they, you know, they're off the drugs, you know, they go into rehabilitation, and their lives are changed forever. So, you know, there is hope all around the world for these. And also the world is learning more about Islam. And I think that's not a bad thing. I think that it's good to know mm-hmm. what's happening out there.
1: Yes.
0: So, yeah, Nigeria is right in the middle of that, and we need to pray for Dan Juma and his ministry and for Nigeria as a country.
1: So, Nigeria, so what drives, what are the, at the bottom of these attacks by Islamist militias against Christian villages in Nigeria? What is mm-hmm. the dynamic that exists there? Help us understand a little bit why they are doing what they're doing. Is it a land grab, or is it just a mm-hmm. pure terror act? What happens there?
0: Sure. A lot of it is, it always comes down to, like always does, power and money. Mm-hmm. So they want, and the land is part of the power grab. They want more land. They want to rule over people, and they want money. And so it's just a very simple thing. Once they get the money, I don't know if they know what to do with it. They just want more power mm-hmm. and more money. And mm-hmm. so even though, and you can tell they often use religion as, you know, the excuse, and they use Islam as the excuse. And I think the average Muslim in Nigeria, it seems to be aware that that's going on now. And they don't like the fact that they're using Islam as the excuse to kill people. But there is a selection process where they'll kill Christians. It's just an easier excuse to explain to everyone, well, we're doing it for Allah. Mm-hmm. And so they kill Christian villages first. But they often attack Muslim villages as well.
1: Wow. And there's what is the role of the government in Nigeria? Aren't they aware of these attacks? Aren't they doing something to prevent that from happening? What's the role of the government in that case?
0: Sure, it's an excellent question. The people I speak to over there who have no skin in that game, they just said, look, there's just so much corruption. They're a weak government. We don't know if they're, you know, some of the politicians are in bed with these people because mm-hmm. of money. And also Africa is so resource rich. You know, we complain in Australia, we're so resource rich, we should have a better quality of life. Well, the same is Africa. They're so resource rich, and getting their hands on those resources are a really big deal. And governments work with these insurgents to get their hands on these resources for their own gain. So this is happening all around Africa. Nigeria is no exception, but also Nigeria has a wonderful Christian past, so it's a very torn country, even politically, and that's why the fault line, Nigeria is a real fault line. I mean, a lot of people don't realize English is their first language in Nigeria, and, you know, over there, they were known as a Christian nation, but they're also very resource rich. So it's an epicenter, like Israel is, I guess, in the Middle East, mm-hmm. Nigeria is for Africa.
1: Wow, I've never heard about that expression, but it described it so well. It's a fault line where you have a very strong Christian background from the Nigerians meeting some of the world's most radical forms of Islamist extremism.
0: Mm. Mm. Yeah.
1: So Noah, what can we pray for this week? What are your prayer requests for the world mission and for our brothers and sisters who are being martyred by their faith in Jesus, such as Danjuma? How can we support? How can we pray? And how can we get involved?
0: Well, I think for prayer, we need to we should pray for Danjuma and his ministry, but also for more people like Danjuma to rise up. I think they are the ultimate missionary. Rather than us sending people, our own people there, I think they do a better work. They are from the country. And we will need to pray for more of that. And there is a lot of that going on, but they need courage. I mean, Danjuma has a lot of courage, but we need more people with courage over there to do that. And look, you got me in June, so this is the end of financial year, and donations are tax deductible. And nice. So whenever the Nigerian group, this compound particularly is an amazing place. You know, chapel every week has 1,000 young people attending from all backgrounds. And so these things cost money. So if you want to give, you go to vom.com.au. And as you know, I rarely ask for donations. But in June, if you go on that site and press donate, and if you want to say you want your money to go to Nigeria or to Bibles or resources, it will go there.
1: So, amazing. Yeah. So let's support the mission of VOM doing an incredible job all over the world with supporting really the frontline missionaries, Christians every day, men and women that are just like Danjuma. You look at them and you see like this is, you know, an ordinary boy. You would even feeling sorry for them or pity for them, but yet they are powerful, powerful ministers, agents and servants for God. And you can see the power of God displayed in lives such as this, and VOM is supporting all of that. So go there and make a donation, and it's tax deductible. So you get a lot back in your tax return. Noah, thank you so much. We really appreciate you sharing Danjuma's story with us today and teaching us a little bit more about what happens in Nigeria. And we're looking forward to talk to you next time so we can learn more about our brothers and sisters who are literally dying or losing everything for the sake of the gospel.
0: You're welcome, brother.
1: Thank you very much. Well, we are going to move on now. So you heard Noah, vom.com.au to help to donate, to subscribe to their newsletter or download the Voice of the Martyrs app. It's a great app. I have it in my phone. It's a really awesome resource with devotionals every day. We're also having a giveaway. So our giveaway today is the book Messiah. Messiah is the biography of Jesus written in today's language. It helps to understand, to explain all of the stories, all of the lessons, all of the teachings of Jesus. If you ever wonder, who is Jesus? What did he teach? How can his teachings and his presence change and transform my life? Just like Danjuma experienced in his own life. If you're struggling with bitterness, with fear, with anxiety, well, Jesus can dwell in your heart and guide you through all of those things, but you need to hear him. You need to listen to him. You need to have a look at him. And this book, Messiah, will do just that. So hashtag Messiah to 0491-064-669 so you can get to know Jesus better. We're now going to be listening to a song. It's called Arise by the Arise Alumni.

0: Good morning, I'm Lee Harrison. One Nation's Fire the Liar fundraising campaign has exceeded its target of $1 million in the space of less than 24 hours. The campaign, which would fund billboards and other advertising against Anthony Albanese, has now reached 1.5 million and is expected to reach its new goal of 1.7 million later today. It comes after Pauline Hanson addressed a meeting in Perth's north.
1: I would love one day to be able to say Prime Minister Pauline Hanson.
2: I found that she's probably the only one who is actually honest and believes in actually what he's saying to people.
0: The federal government wants power-sucking data centres to ease off at peak times to avoid blackouts. More from Gabriel Hodson.
3: With data centre investment propping up the economy, Labor is keen to take advantage of the AI boom as more states put a freeze on their construction in the US. The Assistant Minister for Science and Technology has told SMH The Age there'll be some compulsory obligations to make sure hundreds of planned hubs can fit sustainably into the energy grid. They want demand flexibility from tech giants, meaning they'll have to lessen their load on the grid in extreme heat, as well as paying their own way when it comes to electricity infrastructure, which could stop the cost of significantly more power lines being dumped on homes and businesses. Data centres ate up 2% of power in the eastern seaboard grid last year. That's likely to triple by 2030. Gabriel Hodson reporting.
0: New data reveals how rare it is for Australian investors to find a cash flow positive property in Australia. Less than 1% of suburbs nationwide deliver rental returns able to cover an owner's costs. Cotality spokesperson Jared Berg says those properties are in areas considered high risk.
4: So we see, for example, parts of Darwin and often in mining communities in WA and Queensland, where this trend has persisted for some time. These tend to be really boom-bust markets, so the higher yields that exist in these markets really compensate for the greater risk in making an investment here.
0: The UN Secretary-General is warning the situation in the Middle East is threatening to spiral back into a full-blown conflict. US President Donald Trump is vowing to hit Iran hard again today as the downing of an American Army helicopter triggered a renewed round of strikes between the nations. An Iranian official has warned the US is undermining the peace process by shifting positions and repeatedly violating the ceasefire. A spokesperson for Antonio Guterres says there's concern the region is being pulled deeper into crisis.
5: He said that the ceasefire is more like a lesser fire, as we have seen with the escalating attacks and rhetoric over the last 48 hours. We should not minimize the risk of lesser fire becoming full fire.
0: In other news, nationwide strikes are hitting Australia's immigration detention network today. Hundreds of officers will launch rolling stoppages both this morning and tonight across every state. It continues a dispute between the union and contractors over staff cuts and worker fatigue. And furry TV star Agro has been formally added to the National Film and Sound Archive. The voice behind the iconic puppet, Jamie Dunn, died earlier this year at the age of 76. This is Air News.
6: Today's weather: Sydney at 21 degrees with 0 to 4 mils of rain expected. Newcastle at 21 with 0 to 7 mils of rain. Melbourne at 18 degrees with a slight chance of rain as well today. Brisbane at 23 with 0 to 6 mils of rain expected. Perth at 17 degrees with 10 to 20 mils of rain. Adelaide is sunny, 20 degrees. Hobart at 15 degrees and partly cloudy. Canberra is 17 degrees and overcast today. Darwin is sunny, 33 degrees. And our prayer city, Beirut, at 23 degrees.
7: 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It's now 8 o'clock at our 8 o'clock segment, 8:03 here in New South Wales, if you're listening live. And we are going to ask producer Tish to produce a new quiz question for us, and then we're going to dive into the story of Job. So please, Tish, what is it that you have to offer to us?
8: Who defeated the Midianites even though he and his men were vastly outnumbered? Who defeated the Midianites even though he and his men were vastly outnumbered? If you think you know the answer to this, please message us on 0491 064 669. Let's say it one more time. Who defeated the Midianites even though he and his men were vastly outnumbered?
7: Okay, have a look at here.
8: We have no. That is not the correct answer in our studio from Scathy. And we're still waiting on one from Elliot.
9: I'm thinking. I'm trying to think of this name. This is It's way back in the back of my brain somewhere. I just got to try and find
7: it. I'll tell you who I said. I said Moses, but got wrong.
9: No.
7: Yeah, I got it wrong. Who defeated the Midianites? I don't know. I'll have to wait for the answer to that one.
9: Yeah, we'll continue on.
7: Okay.
9: I feel like once I hear it, I'm going to get, the cost.
7: Yeah.
8: Most likely.
7: Yeah, well, there you go. That's it. That's the tricky one of the day. 0491-064-669 is the number to text.
8: We have one correct answer in our studio.
7: You got it right.
8: Well done, Elliot.
9: Thanks to Stuart. Actually, he sent in the answer.
7: Okay, right. So you're just replicating Stuart's answer then. Well done, Stuart. Thank you very much for knowing.
9: Yeah.
7: There you go.
9: We've had a couple of text messages, actually, that have come in here. One of them is from Stuart himself. He said, when I did a rise in 2016, Kim Bursell came from Nigeria, and any student enrolled in their SDA school would not be attacked by Boko Haram because Boko Haram said they were the only people who believed in a future for Nigeria.
7: Okay. Very good.
9: That's pretty fascinating.
7: Interesting.
9: Actually. Yeah. There you go.
7: All right, Producer Tish, thank you so much for that. And Mr. Elliot, come on and tell me a little bit about the story of Job.
9: All right, because
7: what are we going to be learning from him?
9: Well, we'll learn a few interesting things, actually. But one of the things, because we've kind of been going through this theme of like setbacks, you know, things that can interrupt our relationship with God, things that might, you know, the challenges, the problems that we might face in a relationship with God, and what happens when that does happen, and how do we go about getting around them, kind of thing. You know, like we looked at the disciples when they're in the boat crossing the sea and they thought they were going to sink. We looked at the woman who was bleeding for 12 years and then she reached out in faith to Jesus. Today we're going to look at the story of Job, because this is a very interesting and I would say a very important story in the Bible, and it answers a big question that I think a lot of people might have, which is like, if God is good, why is it that there's so much bad stuff that's happening? Why are people suffering? You know, why are we hearing all these stories, people getting murdered, people doing just terrible things?
7: Mm-hmm.
9: Why is all this happening if God is so good? You know, how do we make sense of that? Mm-hmm. And this story, actually, the story of Job, answers that very question, which I think is awesome. So let's get into it. Let's go to Job chapter 1.
7: Job chapter 1.
9: And I want you to read for us, Scaffy, just verse 1 to 3.
7: Okay. There was a man in the land of Uz, whose name was Job. And that man was blameless, upright, fearing God, and turning away from evil. 7 sons and 3 daughters were born to him. His possessions also were 7,000 sheep, 3,000 camels, 500 yoke of oxen, 500 female donkeys, and very many servants. And that man was the greatest of all the men of the East.
9: Okay. So here you go. Here's the setting. Now, this is a pretty amazing introduction to a character
7: kind of
9: in the Bible.
7: Elon Musk of his time, but plus.
9: But even better.
7: Even better, because
9: it says,
7: I don't know if you can say the upright and righteous, you know, God-fearing. You
9: can't say Elon Musk is blameless.
7: No.
9: I don't think you'd say that, but that's what it says here.
7: But he was the richest, the wealthiest man, the most famous man in the East.
9: Yeah.
7: And he was absolutely a God servant.
9: Absolutely. And it kind of talks about that later.
7: It's like he
9: actually
7: was an absolute irreprehensible role model.
9: Yeah. Because it gives the example in verse 4 and 5. It basically says like his sons and daughters would go and eat with each other at their individual houses. Like they'd all have these collective gatherings, which is really cool. But then it says in verse 5, so it was when the days of feasting had run their course that Job would send and sanctify them, and he would rise early in the morning and offer burnt offerings according to the number of them all. For Job said, it may be that my sons have sinned and cursed God in their hearts. Thus Job did regularly.
7: Yeah, which I love that
9: incredible
7: part. It's so interesting.
9: Yeah.
7: He's offering a sacrifice to say to God, I'm sorry, on behalf of his children. He said,
9: yeah,
7: look, maybe, I don't know, but maybe my kids may have had the the misfortune of cursing God in their hearts, because they definitely wouldn't do it with their lips.
9: Yeah.
7: But maybe they curse God with their hearts because, you know, the young people, they're just like partying and these, you know what? So just to prevent anything from happening, just to say to God, look, God, I'm sorry for what my kids might have said to you. Here you go. I'm every week I'm offering a sacrifice on behalf of each one of them and interceding from them and asking God to forgive my kids.
9: Yeah. It's pretty incredible.
7: It is pretty incredible.
9: It's really incredible. He's interceding, you know, on behalf of his children. He's like, yeah, exactly that. Maybe they've messed up somehow in their hearts. Maybe they've had an evil thought or something towards God. And for that, I want to intercede and say, sorry, Lord, on their behalf, which is incredible, you know. So this guy, Job, was really one of the most successful and upright people, yeah. I think, in the history of probably yeah. Earth's history.
7: Yeah. Absolutely.
9: Let's be honest. So He's a really good dude by all accounts.
7: Yeah.
9: This very account is saying he's actually a great dude. There's no fault. There's mm-hmm. pretty much no fault in this guy. So then what do we read? It's interesting. Let's skip down to verse 13 because this is really fascinating. From verse 13 to verse 22, so the end of the chapter. I want you to read that for us, Geoffrey.
7: Now, on the day when his sons and his daughters were eating and drinking wine in their oldest brother's house, a messenger came to Job and said, "The oxen were plowing and the donkeys feeding beside them, and the Sabaeans attacked and took them. They also slew the servants with the edge of the sword, and I alone have escaped to tell you." While he was still speaking, another also came and said, "The fire of God fell from heaven and burned up the sheep and the servants and consumed them, and I alone have escaped to tell you." While he was still speaking, another also came and said, "The Chaldeans, they formed three bands and made a raid on the camels and took them and slew the servants with the edge of the sword, and I alone have escaped to tell you." While he was still speaking, another also came and said, "Your sons and your daughters were eating and drinking wine in their oldest brother's house, and behold, a great wind came from across the wilderness and struck the four corners of the house, and it fell on the young people, and they died. And I alone have escaped to tell you." Then Job arose and tore his robe and shaved his head, and he fell to the ground and worshipped. He said, "Naked I came from my mother's womb, and naked I shall return there. The Lord gave, and the Lord has taken away. Blessed be the name of the Lord." Through all this, Job did not sin, nor did he blame God.
9: Okay, this is going to be one of the most insane stories, I think.
7: If overnight losses, it's just like he lost absolutely everything.
9: Not even like overnight. It's like instantly, yeah. Boom, boom, boom, one after the other. Yeah. All these guys coming in. "Oh, Job, look, all your camels, they just got raided." Like, and while he's, I love how it says while the first person was still speaking.
7: They haven't even finished.
9: They haven't even finished what's going on. And another person, "Look, you've just lost all of these things." And then another, you've lost your sons and daughters as well. Like, in an instant, in a moment, like he was the richest man in the land of Uz.
7: No, he became the poorest.
9: In the moment, out of nowhere, boom, everything, he's lost everything. And it's like, if I was Job in that situation, I got to be honest, if I was Job, I'd just be like, what do I do? I don't even know how you'd respond to that.
7: But you know what he did? He worshipped God. He actually said thank you to God. This is what worshipping is.
9: Yeah.
7: He says, "Naked I came from my mother's womb. Naked I shall return there. The Lord has, the Lord gave and the Lord has taken away. Blessed be the name of the Lord." Saying, "God, thank you so much. You know, thank you for giving me wealth that I had.
9: Yeah.
7: I don't deserve anything." He didn't feel entitled. Anything. So, you know what, God, I'm actually thanking you that you gave me the opportunity to enjoy all these things while they lasted.
9: Yeah.
7: Now you have taken them away. It's in your right. And look, who am I to say no? So thank you so much. I'm very grateful for all that you've done and given to me before.
9: Yeah. It's just like, every time I read that, I just think, man, like that is such an incredible response. Like, obviously, the guy's grieving intensely because it says before then, he arose, tore his robe, shaved his head and fell to the ground.
7: Yeah.
9: Like, the guy is deeply upset.
7: Yeah, he was hurting.
9: Yeah, but it's just incredible that he's like, he realizes, he's like, I started with nothing. I'm going to end with nothing. I came from my mother's womb naked and I'll end naked.
7: Like, I mean, yeah, this is, I'm not entitled to anything.
9: Yeah. God gives, God takes away. Blessed is God. Like,
7: man,
9: that's just such an incredible response that honestly, if I was in Job's situation, that would not be how to respond.
7: No, look, I think that most people are afraid of becoming poor. This is why we try to be good stewards of our resources, of our finances. Nobody wants to. But at the same time, look, it can happen. You know, sometimes I hear some harrowing stories, Elliot, of people who just randomly lost stuff.
9: Yeah.
7: Maybe their country was at war and all of their life savings are just lost. Like their banks broke, you know, have been raided. They lost everything, lost their houses. Some stories of people who were in a great financial situation, but then they got this life-changing disease, like a cancer or something. And as a result of that, they lose everything.
9: Yeah.
7: I was talking to a friend of mine, and he has a friend in the United States who is a billionaire. Not a multimillionaire, it's a billionaire.
9: Wow.
7: And this billionaire, now that he finally was able to retire from his last company, and just enjoy, because so far, yes, he has accumulated, become a billionaire, but he never had like a single day to really enjoy his his possessions, right? Because he's just working a lot. Finally, when he made plans and he finally said, look, now I can just do whatever I want, he discovered that he has this terminal cancer.
9: Oh, wow.
7: Well, that guy happens to be a very Christian man. He's a Seventh-day Adventist.
9: Yeah.
7: And he came to my friend and says, look, what would you do? My friend didn't know all of that. And he was asking, what would you do if you have like unlimited money to preach the gospel? If I give you like, you know, what would you do? And my friend was thinking and he wrote a proposal involving a lot of money to preach the gospel. And he sent the proposal to the guy. The guy said, yeah, let's do it.
9: Wow.
7: Just go and do it. You get the money, everything that you asked for. Yeah.
9: Yeah.
7: But Job, he's losing everything and he's not blaming God. So he's not cursing God, not blaming God. And I love the Job's attitude, and I want to have that attitude as well. Not feeling entitled to things and blessings. Because the problem is when you feel entitled, when you feel like you deserve it, that God owes you all of that stuff, then when you lose them, then that's when you become really bitter at God.
9: Yeah. And now the thing that I think is interesting though about this is that in verse 21, where Job is saying, the Lord gave and the Lord has taken away. Is that actually true? Was it actually God himself that was the one that took away all of these things that Job had?
7: Mm-hmm.
9: The answer is actually no. We find that if we read from verse 6 of chapter 1 down to verse 12, which I think is really fascinating. I'll just read it quickly.
7: Yeah,
9: it says,
7: go for it.
9: Now, there was a day when the sons of God came to present themselves before the Lord, and Satan also came among them. And the Lord said to Satan, from where do you come? So Satan answered the Lord and said, from going to and fro on the earth and from walking back and forth on it. Then the Lord said to Satan, have you considered my servant Job, that there is none like him on earth, a blameless and upright man, one who fears God and shuns evil? So Satan answered the Lord and said, does Job fear God for nothing? Have you not made a hedge around him, around his household, and around all that he has on every side? You have blessed the work of his hands, and his possessions have increased in the land. But now stretch out your hand and touch all that he has, and he will surely curse you to your face. And the Lord said to Satan, behold, all that he has is in your power, only do not lay a hand on his person. So Satan went out from the presence of the Lord. Now we'll get more into this after the song. But it's a very fascinating insight into the background. We peel back the curtain to see what is actually going on behind the scenes of this story. Because at a first glance, when you see that, you just think, what is the chances? Like, what a ridiculous coincidence that Job happens to lose everything, boom, all at once. It's like just unheard of almost. You know, you never really find these kind of circumstances that actually happen But we see that there is a force at play behind the scenes that is influencing this whole thing. And that's what I kind of want to get into. But I want to let you know, we actually have these stories that we read in the Bible are such an interesting insight into God's character. What we're actually going to learn about Job is God's character itself, which is a fascinating story, and how God is not actually the one that punishes us, but rather God loves us. But there's so many more stories about God's love, especially the Gospels, and especially the story of Jesus, because that is God in the flesh. And so if you want to learn more about Jesus and just really get a greater understanding of the stories of the Gospels and what Jesus does, we've got a giveaway for you, which is the book Messiah. And it's just a fantastic account of all the things that Jesus has done in a way that's really easy for us to understand in our modern-day language. So if you'd like a copy of that, text us with the code word hashtag Messiah to 0491-064-669, and we'll send that to you. That's hashtag Messiah to 0491-064-669. We're going to be listening now to Jess Ray with Lilies and Sparrows.
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0: That was Jess Ray with Lilies and Sparrows. You're listening here to The Breakfast Show on Faith FM with Scaffy and Elliot and producer Tish. We're going to ask her, actually, can you provide us the answer to that previous question, plus the final one of the day?
1: Yeah, so the person who defeated the Midianites, even though he and his men were vastly outnumbered, was Gideon, and that can be found in the book of Judges.
0: There you go, Gideon. That's a pretty cool story, actually.
1: Mm-hmm. Yeah.
0: Very cool. I like that story.
1: And our last quiz question of the day is, how many people were baptized on the day of Pentecost? Ooh. How many people were baptized on the day of Pentecost? If you know the answer, please text us on 0491-064-669. We have one correct answer from Scaffy and another correct answer from Elliot. Well done, guys.
2: It's a bunch of people.
0: That's a lot.
1: Yeah. Text us in on 0491-064-669. How many people were baptized on the day of Pentecost?
0: I'll give you a hint. It's between one and a million.
1: That's
0: the number.
2: Right?
1: Yep.
2: More than one, less than a million.
0: Yep. All right, let's get back into the study because this is really, it's a really, really interesting topic, I reckon. Story of Job. So what we were talking about before is Job's lost all of his livelihood basically in an instant. In an instant, like just ridiculous. But when we look behind the scenes from Job chapter 1 verse 6 to 12, we see what's actually happening is that Satan goes to God. There's a meeting in heaven, a council in heaven. And Satan is there.
2: Representing planet Earth.
0: Yeah, representing planet Earth, which is kind of interesting. We could talk more about that on another day. But there's Satan representing Earth. And God says to Satan, have you looked at Job? Dude, the guy is blameless. Mm-hmm. He's upright. He fears me and he doesn't like evil. Have you ever considered Job, Satan?
2: Yeah, because it's kind of funny because Satan's like, oh, I'm getting here representing my planet.
0: Yeah.
2: You know, I'm the master. They are my servants. Like, oh, really? And have you seen actually my servant?
0: Yeah.
2: In your planet, my servant Job?
0: Yeah, he doesn't follow you.
2: He doesn't follow you at all. He doesn't respect you at all. He doesn't buy any of your lies at all.
0: Yeah.
2: Did you see him?
0: Yeah.
2: By the way, you know,
0: and yeah, it's so funny.
2: And
0: say, so,
2: yeah, yeah, yeah. The only reason that he just, you know, does everything that you want is because you have blessed him.
0: Yeah,
2: you have given him so much stuff. I mean, take this stuff away from him, you'll see, man. He's just going to abandon you.
0: Yeah, and so God's like, all right, he's in your hands. All the stuff that he owns, you can do with it what you want. So then Satan leaves. And that's exactly what happens. That's what we see.
2: I find fascinating that Satan uses a lot of like natural disasters and calamities.
0: Yeah.
2: You know, there's like this massive wind, like tornado style thing that knocked down the house of Job's kids. There's like fire coming from heaven, probably lightning, thunder. Because a lot of times we see like natural disasters. Like I remember writing contracts back in my days in investment banking.
0: Yeah.
2: And in contracts, you had like policies and so on. And there's like a thing in insurance language called acts of God.
0: Yeah, right.
2: You know, that are sometimes covered, sometimes are not covered. What are acts of God? Like earthquakes, floods, all these kind of things. They're called acts of God. But according to the book of Job, these are acts of Satan.
0: Yeah. Which is kind of interesting.
2: Which we never write that in our contracts, acts of Satan. We act acts of God. It's like a technical term.
0: Yeah.
2: But it's technically wrong.
0: Yeah. There you go. So it's interesting. Like Satan, yeah, he's influencing the weather, what's going on with the weather. And he's also influencing people because we see that there's the Sabaeans as well as the Chaldeans.
2: These terrorist groups is influencing them.
0: But then what's even more crazy is that we see the same thing happen again in chapter 2. There's another time where there's another meeting in heaven. Satan comes there again. And the same kind of thing happens in verse 2. The Lord said to Satan, from where do you come? Satan answered the Lord and said, from going to and fro on the earth and from walking back and forth on it.
2: Do you reckon, why do you think that God is asking Satan, like, where do you come from?
0: That's a good question.
2: Doesn't he know already?
0: Yeah, like the answer is, He does know. God knows. But why does he ask him? I'm actually not too sure. What do you reckon?
2: I think that all the other beings, like the representatives of the planets, that have not been affected by sin, they were there. They were asking themselves, like, what is this guy doing here?
0: Yeah.
2: I mean, why is he here? So God had to, it's more of a formality.
0: Right.
2: Maybe he would, you know, perhaps he would be asking everyone, like, where are you coming from? Maybe yes, maybe no. But I think that probably the other beings from the other worlds, they knew each other. They didn't need any presentations. But because they were like asking, like, what? The big rebel is here. What is he doing here? And God had to justify why he allowed Satan into his meeting. He said, hey, Lucifer, where are you coming from? And he said, and so, yeah, from my territory, my planet, Earth.
0: Yeah.
2: Yeah, that planet over there, it's mine.
0: Yeah.
2: It was given to me. Yeah. I control it.
0: It's pretty crazy. And then the God says the same thing to Satan. He says, have you considered my servant Job, that there is none like him on earth, a blameless and upright man, one who fears God and shuns evil, and still he holds fast to his integrity, although you incited me against him to destroy him without cause.
2: And I love that part, that passage. Like, even though Satan did all of that, God is taking the responsibility that you incited me against him. Like, you could provoke me to allow that to happen.
0: Yeah.
2: I wouldn't do this if it wasn't for you. But we're here so we can prove a point. Actually, Satan was the one proving a point. This is like one of the most probably important stories in the whole Bible.
0: Yeah.
2: Because Jesus was there to vindicate the character of God, but Job was also there to vindicate the character of God. Basically, the thing that the wager that they were, that Satan was asking and before the entire universe, is that, does anybody worship God for free?
0: Yeah.
2: Does anybody worship God for nothing, even though you don't receive anything? Is God worthy of being worshipped? This is the main theme of Job, is the theme of grace.
0: Yeah.
2: Because this is the word here, you know, without cause. Like when Satan asked Jesus, like, oh, do you think that Job loves you without cause?
0: Yeah.
2: From nothing? The word in Hebrew is hanan. Hanan is the word for grace.
0: Interesting.
2: So Satan comes to Jesus and has, do you think that Job loves you out of grace?
0: Yeah.
2: Do you think that human beings can have grace towards you? And Jesus says, yeah.
0: Yeah.
2: Job loves me for who I am. He knows me and he loves me.
0: Yeah.
2: And Satan says, no, let's prove it.
0: Yeah, let's do a test.
2: And he just says, okay.
0: Let's test it.
2: Yeah. So imagine, man, the whole universe was watching.
0: Yeah.
2: The Bible says that we are a spectacle to angels and to the worlds. We have become a spectacle. Like, you have, like, inhabitants of foreign planets looking at Job's life.
0: Yeah. Seeing how he's going to respond.
2: Seeing how he's going to respond.
0: It's pretty incredible.
2: Seeing if God was right in his judgment of character of Job or not.
0: Yeah. And then, so the same thing happens pretty much like last time.
2: Yeah.
0: But this time, Satan is basically saying, look, if he says skin for skin, yes, all a man has, he will give for his life. But stretch out your hand now and touch his bone and his flesh, and he will surely curse you to your face. Basically, like, okay,
2: he's still healthy. I mean, if you're healthy, he can conquer stuff. He can enjoy life.
0: Yeah.
2: Life is, no, I mean, this planet is pretty good. You can still enjoy it even if you don't have any assets. No assets, no worries.
0: Yeah.
2: You know? He can restart his family with his wife.
0: Yeah. He can start from ground zero.
2: Yeah.
0: You know?
2: He still has his you know, his the greatest wealth is his health. But I mean, if you touch that part of him.
0: Yeah.
2: Then we'll see what happens. There's no way a person that is sick will be willing to honor and worship you.
0: Yeah. And so then, what happens? We read in verse 7. Actually, do you want to read that for us?
2: Sure.
0: From verse 7 to verse 8.
2: Then Satan went out from the presence of the Lord and smote Job with sore boils from the sole of his foot to the crown of his head. And he took a potsherd to scrape himself while he was sitting among the ashes. Then his wife said to him, do you still hold fast your integrity? Just curse God and die. But he said to her, you speak as one of the foolish women speaks. Shall we indeed accept good from God and not accept adversity? In all this, Job did not sin with his lips.
0: It's pretty incredible. Like, what we're seeing here is, it's nasty stuff.
2: Mm-hmm.
0: Satan comes to Job. inflicts him with all these boils. Like it says, from his head to his toes, he's just got these boils everywhere that are oozing pus, like just disgusting. Like it says, he took for himself.
2: Oh, and painful, man.
0: Painful.
2: He had to use like...

0: Really? Where does it say that?
1: I think she did.
0: I'm not so sure about that.
1: I think she comes back at the end of the story, but didn't she leave? Okay, I'll find out.
0: Yeah, you but can she's find basically, out about
1: but,
0: that.
1: But she's the one. But she's the one saying to Job, "Job, you should totally curse God and just die." Like she's the one incentivizing, like abandon your faith. Like,
0: yeah.
1: And look, I don't blame her. I mean, she's been through a lot already. Didn't say anything.
0: Yeah, that's true.
1: But when she saw that her husband, her love of her life was. Was that situation like she felt it, man.
0: Yeah.
1: She felt angry at God.
0: And I think that's the thing is like in this situation, because Job's perspective here is not that Satan is the one that is doing all this to me, but actually God is doing all this to me, which is not true. That's the thing. It's not true, but that's what he thinks. And so what happens,
1: sorry about that, Mike.
0: What happens is, there you go. So she doesn't leave. But what happens is, she, like his wife comes to him and is like, man, why are you still holding fast to your integrity? Like God has absolutely cursed you now. He's removed all of our kids, removed all of our possessions, and now you're inflicted, like your health, you're almost at the point of death. Like you're just in agony with all these boils. Why don't you just curse God, let him kill you? Because you're pretty much at that point anyway.
1: Yeah.
0: But he's like, no, look. We can't accept the good things and not accept bad things when they come as well. Like we got to take
1: challenges.
0: The good with the bad.
1: Yeah.
0: Which is incredible.
1: And there's a big thing there in that story, Elliot, because I was studying the Bible with a friend of mine recently. She said something that was quite profound. She said, look, sometimes God sees that it is necessary that we go through some challenges. It's part of our story. It's part of God's plan for our growth, for our development in character, for the witness to the entire universe.
0: Yeah.
1: And if Jesus would just remove that from everyone, he would just be removing a crucial element, a crucial step in each person's journey.
0: Yeah, absolutely.
1: He'll be robbing them from actually experiencing that which is going to be an important part of their character.
0: Yeah.
1: And in their life, in their story. So she really made me think.
0: Yeah. It's like I like, you know, doing exercise, going to the gym. And the best thing I reckon is the morning after when you're like, oh man, my muscles feel sore. And you know that you've done a good workout. Mm-hmm. And then you're like, I know that my muscles are going to grow from this. Like you got to do the hard stuff. You got to go through something a little bit painful at the moment. But in the long run, it will produce results.
1: Which is not to say that God is causing those things.
0: No.
1: But he's allowing them.
0: Yeah.
1: Because he can see that through those experiences, he can salvage something good out of that. And for the follower of Jesus, that's something is like, are you going to witness? Are you still going to witness that God is worthy to be honored and worshiped? That his promises about eternal life are still worth to be clung on?
0: Yeah.
1: Even if you lose your life. And this is, I think, a question that he's facing to all the followers of Jesus that are going through, you know, life altering diseases like cancer and so on. Like, are you going to still... What is it going to be your witness? Is it going to be like what Satan said that, you know, just curse God and die? Or is it going to be like Jesus things like, wow, look at that person.
0: Yeah.
1: You can take everything from him and they can still recognize that I am worthy to be worshipped.
0: Yeah. And there's a couple of interesting things that happen with the rest of the story of Job. Job's got three friends that come and they sit with him for a whole week in silence, which I think that's pretty awesome.
1: Yeah.
0: They did that. They realize that he's suffering.
1: He's not in a position to speak.
0: But then they start saying to him like, hey, the whole reason why this has happened is because God doesn't like you and you've sinned.
1: Yeah.
0: What's happened. Yeah. You've sinned, you've messed up, and that's why God's punishing you. And he's like, whoa, I haven't done anything wrong. But he says a couple of really interesting things. One of them is in Job 19, verse 23 to 27. It says, oh, that my words were written, oh, that they were inscribed in a book, that they were engraved on a rock with an iron pen and lead forever. For I know that my Redeemer lives, and he shall stand at last on the earth. And after my skin is destroyed, this I know, that in my flesh I shall see God, whom I shall see for myself. My eyes shall behold and not another, how my heart yearns within me. And I love that. Job's suffering. Job is in agony, yet he's like, I look forward to seeing my Redeemer face to face.
1: I know that he lives. I know that he will be victorious. I know that he's going to raise me from the dead and it's going to be my own very body.
0: Yeah, absolutely. And what's incredible is that the end, the story of Job, in Job 42, verse 12, it says, now the Lord blessed the latter days of Job more than the beginning. For he had 14,000 sheep.

0: 6,000 camels, 1,000 yoke of oxen, and 1,000 female donkeys. He also had 7 sons and 3 daughters. And this is incredible because what happens here is Job gets a double amount of everything. Double amount of everything.
1: Mm-hmm.
0: Twice as many sheep, twice as many camels, twice as many oxen, twice as many donkeys.
1: He got a double portion.
0: But then he also, what's interesting is he only gets 7 sons, 3 daughters,
1: mm-hmm.
0: not 14 sons, 6 daughters. Why? Because in the resurrection, when Jesus comes again, you'll have the first 7 sons and 3 daughters and the second set of sons and 3 daughters. So in the end, he'll actually have
1: double. Love that. That's so good.
0: Which I think is so cool. So in everything that happened, like even though Job went through probably one of the most difficult recorded periods of anyone's individual life in history, at the end, he came out with twice as much as what he had started with, which I think is incredible. Like, and so we can see from the story, God, you know, it's God's desire that he wants to love us, lavish us, bless us, but he will allow sometimes bad things to happen. But the Bible says all things work together for good to those who love God, to those who are called according to his purpose. So even when bad things might happen, God still is able to work that for our good, for our benefit, which I think is just incredible. And that's what we see in this story.
1: And look, I love Job's perspective. From a Christian perspective, he's so mature, man, in his faith.
0: Absolutely. Because
1: look, for the Christian, for the mature Christian, right? Like when you are like growing up in your faith, you say, oh, all of these challenges, and you know, why is God doing this for me? Like after you mature in your faith, like after you've been walking with Jesus for a long time, you realize, you know what? This world is full of sin. In this world, our bones will break.
0: Yeah.
1: We are going to be having tribulations. But guess what? God, the relationship with Jesus is sweeter than anything else in the world.
0: Yeah.
1: It's better than life. There's nothing that I would trade but to know Jesus. He's going to resurrect me. So look, all of these challenges that I'm going through, they're just awesome opportunities.
0: Yeah.
1: They'll be painful, they'll be sad, but there'll be opportunities for me to proclaim the name of Jesus. Because in the end of the day, we're all going to have to carry our crosses. All we're going to be going through suffering. But Jesus is going to restore everything. And we live by that promise, with that assurance, with that knowledge that everything is going to be restored at the end by Jesus. So in the meantime, whatever Satan throws at us, let him throw.
0: Yeah.
1: Let him throw. You know, the maximum that can happen with us is that we go to sleep.
0: Yeah.
1: This is what the death is to the Christian. Just like going to sleep as you do every night. Every night when you go to bed is as if you're dying for that moment and then you're resurrecting the next morning. That's no difference.
0: Absolutely.
1: So for the Christian, it's just like, God, just like Job, God, no, blessed be your name.
0: Yeah.
1: You give me good things, you give me the challenges, but in all things, I will wait on you because you're better than life. I trust in your promises. I love you so much and I'm not going to dishonor you, no matter what happens.

0: That was Melissa Otto with Can You Hear? You're listening here to The Breakfast Show on Faith FM. And we've been talking about Job and how sometimes we can go through things that seem terrible, and they are terrible. Not necessarily is it actually an act of God. Rather, it can be an act of Satan. But God is able to use those situations for his glory, for our benefit, even when it seems terrible. One of the best things, though, is learning more about God. Because the more we know about him, the more we know when he's going to be doing those things. And when we see him doing that in our lives, we can be like, wow, praise God. So if you want to learn more about God, especially the stories of Jesus, then text us here with the code word hashtag Messiah. You'll get a free copy of the book Messiah by Jerry D. Thomas, which is all about Jesus' life and the stories of Jesus, the stories that he's told and the things that he did. And you will learn more about him and his character, which is God's character, and that is a character of love. And so if you would like a copy of this book, text us with hashtag Messiah to 0491-064-669. It's hashtag Messiah to 0491-064-669, and we will get that to you as soon as we can. Now, producer Tish, what was the answer to that final quiz question you gave us?
1: Yeah, so there were 3,000 people who were baptized on the day of Pentecost. Which, yeah, it is a number between 1 and 1 million, and it's a lot.
0: 3,000. That is a lot of people to be baptized in one day. It's pretty awesome.
2: Thank you very much for playing along. We have a couple of messages that came through that I wanted to read, Elliot.
0: Yeah, sure.
2: Priscilla sent an interesting one. She said, I was asking so many times, or when people came to me and asked me, why is this or that happening on this world? How can God do this? So where is your God? Then I give just a short answer. When the people of this world have all that they want, do they say, thank you, Lord, for all of that? No. So why they do not blame Satan when it does not go their way? This is such a good, very good reflection. I thought about the same thing before, Priscilla. I have seen people blaming God for all the bad things, but they never thank God for the good things.
0: Yeah.
2: And they never blame Satan or even consider that Satan could be the one bringing them the bad things. Why only God? So yeah, absolutely. It's a very, it's definitely a contradiction in people's mindsets. I agree with you. Simon said, great discussion. Job is such an important book. Absolutely, Simon. I agree with you. Wayne said, good morning. Blessings. All good things come from God. Absolutely, when all good things come from God. Ron asked, does Job's wife end up having like 20 children in her lifetime? My understanding is that that's the case.
0: Mm-hmm. I think that is exactly what happens.
2: Look, there's some interesting controversies regarding Job's wife, like throughout history, like Christian interpreters, some of them acquitted her, some of them accused her, some of them presented her as a horrible person that was tempting Job and challenging him. Others said, look, she was hurting. She lost all of her children, all of her wealth, her husband's health. I mean, and she stood by him.
0: Yeah.
2: She was just grieving, and she might as well have been used an expression that was common at the time, which is just curse God and die. Meaning when things are not going well. And this is why Job says, you were speaking like one of the foolish women.
0: Yeah.
2: Not speaking like yourself. So she was definitely not foolish, not in Job's eyes. She was wise and righteous. But there's some people, it's a bit of a joke, I guess, but I think that some people mean it. They say she wouldn't have been a horrible person because if she wasn't, Satan would have taken her as well. So Satan let her be there because he knew that she would be a horrible influence for Job's life. I've seen some people saying that. Look, I don't agree with that at all.
0: Yeah.
2: I'm definitely on the field of, look, I have a lot of sympathy for Job's wife. I think she was hurting. I think she was, you know.
0: That's what I reckon.
2: I mean, not a lot of people would even not say anything like she did when she lost everything, including her children. But Job's health was the straw that broke the camel's back.
0: Yeah.
2: And that's it. This is why Jesus knew whom he was choosing in Job. He said, look, there's no one like Job in the whole entire earth. Job was around the time of the patriarchs, Jacob and Isaac and Jacob, these kinds of guys.
0: Yeah.
2: And God did not send this level of temptation to Abraham, Jacob, or Isaac.
0: Yeah, that's true.
2: You know, he sent it to Job.
0: Yeah.
2: Because he knew Job's faith. So Job was a really, I believe, a one of a kind. God could trust in him. God yeah. knew him so well. So look, you can throw that at Job.
0: Definitely.
2: So then, yeah, that's the story. So yeah, I think she did definitely, you know, she had 20 kids altogether. God bless her. Like, that's a lot of kids.
0: Yeah, that's true. Which is pretty cool, because I'm pretty sure, like, back in those times, if you had an abundance of children, that was kind of like seen as a sign that you were blessed from God.
2: And there's a few things as well that I sometimes wonder about. Because, you know, when Satan says, God, you protect Job and all that he has. And then God says to Satan, you can go and touch all that he has. Now, in that coach, you know, so the children, they are yours.
0: Yeah.
2: The material wealth, they are yours. They belong to you. The wife, it's not a property of a man. That's why I think that Satan couldn't touch, because she was a wife was not a property of the husband. Even though a lot of cultures, they treat women as if they were their property, that was never so in God's economy. Women were never property; they were a co-equal.
0: Yeah, I like it.
2: That's why she was being protected on her own right.
0: Yeah,
2: by God's protection.
0: Yeah,
2: she was not under the auspices of Job.
0: Yeah.
2: Have you ever thought about that?
0: That's an interesting point, actually. I like it.
2: Yeah.
0: I like what you're saying.
2: Yeah. She's her own person. I mean, they're together, but she does not belong in that sense of being a possession of Job. I think that's what the reason is.
0: Yeah.
2: And the interesting thing as well is that at the end of this story, Job, when he leaves his inheritance, he includes his three daughters. Keziah, Jemima, I forgot the name of the other one. Keturah, no. I forgot now. I have to look, but it was not required. It was not a practice. Even Moses didn't know that when the daughters of Zelophehad came, said, "Oh, our father died. You know, and we didn't have any brothers. What do we do?"
0: Yeah.
2: Moses says, "Oh, I don't know." He goes to God. Said, "God, what are you doing?" God says, "Just give them the inheritance."
0: Yeah.
2: But Job, before Moses came into the scene, way before, Job already understood such a thing about the character of God that for him, he just gave the inheritance to his daughters, just as the same amount that he gave to all of his sons. Just, he treated them equally. So he was quite a man ahead of his time, even in women's rights and the rights of family.
0: Yeah, that's cool.
2: That's Job really for cool. you. That's why he was not just anybody.
0: Yeah.
2: He was the man.
0: Yeah, that's pretty awesome. Yeah, it's such a cool story. And there's so much that we can learn actually about God's character in it as well. Like when you read through it, there's a lot of words.
2: Oh, I think it's one of my favorite books in the entire Bible is the book of Job. I love it.
0: Yeah.
2: I read it many times. Usually when I'm traveling on the airplane, I just like read the whole book in one sitting and I just learn something new every time.
0: Wow. There you go.
2: Love it so much.
0: That's awesome.
2: Well, this is it for today, Elliot and Tish. Thank you very much. Thank you for listening, Radio Friend. Tomorrow we will be back with more. So talk faith, live faith, and act faith. God be
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4: 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I'm your host, Jason Cook. And today, Tabitha Zachariah joins us for the final time this week. Welcome, Tabitha.
5: Thank you, Jason. It's great to be here. Thank you again for having me. I've enjoyed doing this series with you and learning about owning your mistakes, saying it to God, saying it to the person that you've wronged, and then moving on to all these stages that involves forgiveness and rebuilding relationships.
4: Making things right. 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You can also listen on the app, Faith FM Australia app. You can download that. Same thing, go to the browse menu and you can find our program, Tassie Encounters Moments. So we've been talking about confession, owning it, confession, saying it, and yesterday we looked at forgiveness. One thing that we didn't have time to talk about was the effect that forgiveness has on our physical bodies as well. And there's a study that was done at the Mayo Clinic that describes, well, first of all, they describe forgiveness as an intentional decision to let go of resentment and anger. And they found that the benefits include, apart from healthier relationships, it included improved mental health, less anxiety, less stress and hostility, fewer symptoms of depression, lower blood pressure, improved heart health, and even greater self-esteem. Isn't that amazing that learning how to forgive can give us greater self-esteem?
5: A simple act, and you can see all those benefits, and they are not just little benefits. They have immense impact on your day-to-day life.
4: I've even heard that some people believe that holding on to resentment and anger and unforgiveness can even manifest itself in substantial ways within the body, such as, say, developing cancer and other, you know, medical conditions. Because when we hold those emotions inside us, they're negative, they produce negative chemicals that cause all sorts of things in our body that are not good for us. So really important to learn how to forgive. So if you missed yesterday's program, do go back and have a listen to that. But today, the final part of our program is restoration. So I was going to ask you this question, but we've given it away now. What after confession and forgiveness, what comes next?
5: Well, as you've said, Jason, what comes next after forgiveness is healing and rebuilding. And this is usually, it's not instant. It is a process. There can still be emotions to work through, trust to restore, and sometimes consequences to navigate. But what's important is the burden of secrecy or guilt that has been lifted. And in the spiritual terms, it becomes a space for growth. Once we brought these things into light and received forgiveness, we are invited to move forward differently, shaped by what God is doing in our lives at that moment. And that can include making amends, so where it's possible, setting new patterns and learning to live more openly and honestly. So in many ways, confession and forgiveness is not the end of the story. It's the beginning of restoration.
4: Absolutely. And you've actually mentioned that yourself in your own experience, that forgiveness can take time and restoration can take longer. You know, even after forgiveness, there's a process that it takes time for that healing to happen. So we're going to give you some tips today as to how that can happen and some things to take away. Forgiveness happens, you know, by one person. It can happen even without the other person confessing. But reconciliation actually requires both people. Mm. You can't have reconciliation unless both people participate in that process.
5: Mm.
4: An act of confession and an act of forgiveness.
5: Mm.
4: The two must go hand in hand in order to start the process of reconciliation and restoration. So something to think about. Forgiveness is always required and God asks us to forgive. Reconciliation, it's not optional as such. I'm not saying that it should be optional. What I'm saying is it's not always possible because it may not be in the heart of the other person to actually come and confess and own their mistakes and come and sort
5: think,
4: it out with you.
5: Jason, it's important that you say that because then that takes pressure off both people because if I have confessed, if I wronged you and I've confessed and asked for forgiveness and you're not ready to forgive me or you don't feel like you want to do it, then it's taking pressure off me knowing that it's not.
4: You're actually respecting their boundary to say, okay, it's not fixed yet.
5: Yes, yes.
4: And so you need to respect that and give them time.
5: Yes.
4: And hopefully over time that will actually, maybe they will be able to forgive and maybe the relationship can be restored.
5: Yeah, and vice versa. If they haven't asked for forgiveness, I know that I will forgive them, but I don't have to. Or if they haven't changed, then we don't have to have that reconciliation happening. But
4: particularly if there's situations where the relationship is not safe.
5: Yes.
4: Whether that be emotionally safe or physically safe.
5: Mm.
4: Mm. So we want to stress that it's not essential to put yourself back into dangerous situations, either emotional or physical.
5: Mm.
4: So it requires both parties to reconcile a relationship for that. Restitution, you might say, is repentance with work boots on.
5: Interesting.
4: What happens when you put your work boots on?
5: You know, you're going to work.
4: You're going to work. So there's work to be done. I want to have a look at the story of Zacchaeus. Now, Zacchaeus was a tax collector. This is in Luke chapter 19. He was a tax collector, and they were not liked amongst the Jews because they were effectively working for the Romans, and often they cheated and they took more tax than they should have, and they kept it for themselves. Now, let's read the situation where Zacchaeus met Jesus, and Jesus came to his home, and something changed in Zacchaeus. Can you read that from Luke chapter 19, verse 8 and 9?
5: And again, this is from the New Living Translation. It reads, Zacchaeus stood before the Lord and said, I will give half of my wealth to the poor, Lord, and if I have cheated people on their taxes, I will give them back four times as much. Jesus responded, salvation has come to this home today, for this man has shown himself to be a true son of Abraham.
4: So there's a few lessons that we can learn from this, because one, Jesus says salvation has come to this home, but we see that Zacchaeus was sorry for what he'd done. He'd repented from those mistakes that he'd made, and he was prepared to make it right again.
5: And even, like, he doesn't mention in this section, but after that, I believe, if I'm not wrong, when he went back to his work, he did it in a just manner, like he was fair.
4: If he went back to being a tax collector, yes, he would do it fairly in the future, yes. I don't know what happened to Zacchaeus. I don't know if he went back and continued his work.
5: I must have imagined I read that.
4: Yeah, I suspect he did, and I think you're right. He would have done it correctly, and as he came across people that he'd cheated, he would have made that right. Mm. So restitution may mean returning what was taken. That's what happened in the case of Zacchaeus. It might mean correcting false information that we've shared. It might mean making financial amends if we've done something wrong that's caused somebody some financial loss. It might mean accepting consequences without resentment towards that, because, you know, there are consequences when we do things that are wrong. It may mean seeking accountability so old patterns don't continue, so actually seeking help to change your behavior. That's important.
5: Mm.
4: It may mean giving the person who's been hurt time and respecting their boundaries so that the relationship over time may be able to heal, and hopefully that is the case. There's a few examples here, and I think this pattern or this series of steps is a good one to remember. And it's based on this confession that comes first, the repair. We need to make things right by doing our best to correct the problems that have been made. We need to change our behavior, so pattern change. And then we need to give time to rebuild trust. So those four things: confession, repair. A repair might be asking what would help to actually fix this situation.
5: Mm.
4: And you can ask that of the other person. What do I need to do to make this right?
5: Mm.
4: Pattern change, make sure that you commit to changing the behavior that caused the problem, and give the person time to rebuild trust and actually prove to them that you are trustworthy.
5: Mm. Mm. That's important.
4: Do you know, research actually supports this concept of apology and restitution, not just apology. It says that people are helped not only by hearing regret, so that's like the apology, I'm sorry for what I've done, but actually by seeing someone take responsibility and make an effort to take action to actually fix that.
5: And that's actually more like applicable, especially in a relationship, be it like a marriage. You know, you have said to someone that I don't like this and this, and then they've said sorry. Seeing them changing their behavior will help rebuild that relationship quicker compared to if they just say sorry and either they don't do anything about it or they don't change what they've said they will change.
4: Absolutely. In the case of Zacchaeus, we saw his change.
5: We did.
4: He committed to it. He said he was going to make it right by repaying, even not just repaying, but repaying multiple times what he had taken from people. It takes time. It takes consistency. And it might take some gentle coaching, I guess, to help people get back onto the right path. There's a verse in Galatians chapter 6, verse 1 and 2. I'll get you to read that, Tabitha. Galatians 6, 1 and 2 from the New Living Translation.
5: It reads, "Dear brothers and sisters, if another believer is overcome by some sin, you who are godly should gently and humbly help that person back onto the right path." So we have a responsibility as Christians to be one another's keeper.
4: But we need to do that in a very gentle, humble, spiritually careful way, not being harsh and condemning. We need to speak the truth. There's another verse, I don't have it with me here, but it says, "Speak the truth in love." So it's not loving to not speak truth.
5: I think importantly, one thing that I know people would struggle with in terms of like opening up, or it's feeling judged. Like you don't want someone to feel judged, because then it will be hard for them to sort of look, have that humility and look at this in that sense that you're wanting the best for them and not just condemning them for their actions.
4: I think if we need to have that conversation with somebody that we've observed, you know, some behavior that is not right, we might actually see someone who's hurting another person. And we need to not just let that go on and on. I think it's really important that before we address the particular behavior, that we make it very, very clear to them, and that they know, they truly know and understand that you actually have their back, that you actually care for them, and you're speaking to them out of love, not out of condemnation. Because no one likes to be corrected, but we all need correction at times. And so I think that's also important. If somebody comes to me and says, "Hey, Jason, you're not handling that very well. You need to change your approach here." I need to be able to accept that wisdom as well from other people. There's another verse. Let's read that from 2 Corinthians 5, verse 18 and 19.
5: It reads, "And all of this is a gift from God, who brought us back to himself through Christ. And God has given us this task of reconciling people to him. For God was in Christ, reconciling the world to himself, no longer counting people's sins against them, and he gave us this wonderful message of reconciliation."
4: So it's really interesting how God actually calls us to help with reconciliation with each other, but also reconciling people to God as well. So whilst Christ was the one who came and started that ministry through his own actions and his own sacrifice on the cross, he's actually extended that work to us as Christians to help people reconcile relationships with each other and to help reconcile relationships with God. I think that's pretty cool that he gives us that job to do. Do you know, we're called to be peacemakers, not peace fakers.
5: Mm-hmm. I never thought of peace fakers. I've learned a new word.
4: Well, we can sometimes pretend that everything's all good.
5: Okay.
4: Do you get what I'm saying? Where it's not.
5: Mm.
4: We have to go through the real process of confession.
5: And it's often hard. It's ugly sometimes. And that's why it's easier to avoid it than go through that process.
4: So I think in order to be true peacemakers, we have to go through confession. We have to go through forgiveness. We have to be both willing to forgive and ask for forgiveness if we, you know, in our confession, if we've hurt somebody. And we need to try to reconcile and restore broken relationships that we've caused with our own words and actions.
5: Mm-hmm.
4: And so genuine peacemakers are those who actually go through those steps,
5: mm-hmm.
4: not those who just pretend nothing's wrong.
5: Mm.
4: We don't want to fake good relationships because
5: cannot be fixed.
4: It doesn't help.
5: Yeah.
4: Something will come up at some point and resentment ultimately rises to the surface.
5: Mm.
4: So I think we've learned a few things this week. I think confession and apology opens the door, and repeated faithfulness and consistency in behavior can rebuild broken trust.
5: Mm-hmm.
4: Ultimately, when our actions line up with our words, then we can rebuild trust there.
5: Mm-hmm.
4: And I think if we've hurt somebody, we shouldn't demand that somebody forgive us immediately.
5: Mm-hmm.
4: We've got to allow time for that to happen. And ultimately, it's not just about moving on. It's about restoring a genuine relationship that feels safe, that feels truthful,
5: mm-hmm.
4: and ultimately reflects the relationships that God wants us to have with each other. So the things to think about this week and in the future, what would repair look like? Think of a situation where a relationship isn't as good as it should be. What would repair look like? Is there something I need to return, to correct, to replace, to make right? Is there something that needs to be said? Have I expected trust to come back faster than my behavior has actually changed? If I'm not changing, how can I expect somebody to forgive and trust me again mm-hmm. quickly? And where reconciliation is not safe, well, let me rephrase that. If the relationship hasn't been able to have a two-way connection through confession and forgiveness and acknowledgement, then I don't think reconciliation can be safe. So if reconciliation can't be safe because of that, we need to have wisdom and we need to look at how to protect each other mm-hmm. in those circumstances. How can I become the person that God wants me to be, who is healed, not carrying around a lot of weight and burden?
5: Mm.
4: Owning it before God, saying it, confessing to other people, and letting go of that resentment through forgiveness and rebuilding what can be rebuilt and being patient with people along the way. I think that's what God wants us to do. And I want to thank you for coming in this week, Tabitha. It's been a good discussion.
5: Thank you, Jason, for having me. I have learned a lot from this series. And two things that I can say. First thing, for we have all fallen short of God's glory. We are all sinners. That's one thing we always need to remember. And secondly, God forgives us. God has forgiven us through his son, Jesus Christ, and is actively forgiving us. So we need to also forgive others.
4: Absolutely. Stay tuned for the last chance to claim our book offer.
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4: Walking with Jesus, confession. 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That's our book offer. It's a Bible study guide. Text us in TEM72 to 0488. 880891. That's TEM72 0488 880891. Thank you for joining us this week. As we finish up today, this is Tell Your Heart to Beat Again by Danny Grogan. Thank you, Tabitha. 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
5: Amen.
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6: Faithful Women of the Bible. Hello there. Today I want to share with you the story of Deborah, the fearless warrior judge of Israel. The Israelites had been living in the Promised Land for about 200 years. It didn't seem much like the Promised Land when warring neighboring Canaanite tribes would attack them, steal their weapons, their produce, their animals, and even try to take their land. Where was the protection that God had promised them? In actual fact, it was their own fault, because so many people intermingled with the surrounding heathen tribes and even took up idol worship. Imagine how sad this must have made God feel. Here were his chosen people, living in the land of milk and honey, and yet they turned against him. Without God, their protection from enemy attacks was gone. From time to time, God raised up godly judges to inspire and lead the people in right ways. When there was a righteous judge, the people listened and followed and sought God's protection. Deborah was one of these God-fearing judges. She would sit under a tree called Deborah's Palm, and people would come to her to get their disputes settled and to get advice on personal problems. Out of the 11 judges who ruled Israel over this period of time, Deborah was the only recorded female judge. Despite the people's unfaithfulness to their God, he still cared about them, and he called on Judge Deborah to act. Deborah sorrowed for the plight of her people, but she prophesied that better times would come. Deborah called on an Israelite named Barak to gather an army and lead the warriors in battle against these marauding Canaanites. His heart trembled in fear because 40,000 Israelites had neither spears nor shields. Possibly their metal had been stolen by the Canaanites to build their own iron chariots. Barak did not have faith in himself, but he did have faith in Deborah and their God. So he challenged her, saying, "If you will go with me, then I will go. But if you will not go with me, I will not go." Thankfully, Deborah took up the challenge and said, "Surely I will go with you." So they both set out, and Barak gathered an army of 10,000 men from the tribes of Zebulun and Naphtali. Warriors from tribes of Benjamin, Issachar, and Reuben also joined the army. Well, the battle began. When the Canaanites, under the leadership of Sisera, heard that Barak had assembled an army, Sisera assembled his men and their 900 iron chariots. When Deborah heard this, she stirred Barak up with the faith-filled words, "Up, for this is the day in which the Lord has delivered Sisera into your hand. Has not the Lord gone out before you?" So greatly encouraged, but not knowing how they could fight the battle, the Lord acted. Scripture tells us the Lord routed Sisera and all his chariots and all his army with the edge of the sword before Barak. Sisera was so bewildered that he jumped down from his chariot and fled away on foot. He was killed by an Israelite woman called Jael. Not only was Deborah a judge, a prophet, and a warrior, she was also a poet and a singer. To celebrate God's victory, Deborah composed a glorious song, which is recorded in Judges chapter 5. In poetic language, she describes the oppression of the Israelites, tells the story of Barak's leadership, commends all those who volunteered to fight, and praises the God who led them to victory. She finishes her song with these words, "Oh, may all your enemies perish, Lord, but may all who love you be like the sun when it rises in its strength." So what do you think happened next? Well, Israel enjoyed 40 years of peace. Deborah went back to her work as a judge under her palm tree and continued her work as a prophet, bringing messages of counsel and hope to the Israelites. Dear Heavenly Father, we thank you for the story of Deborah. Teach us to depend on your instructions as she did. Please help us to be brave leaders when duty demands it. Please help us to be an encouragement to others, as Deborah was to Barak, and help us to be quick to commend those who serve generously. Amen.
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9: And we're so very pleased to have back with us the Sydney Adventist Hospital. They do brilliant work. We've been talking to them now for 3, maybe 4 years. We've spoken to Associate Professor Pale Mukherjee many times. She is the ear, nose and throat surgeon at the SAN. She's here to discuss Hearing Awareness Week. Great to see you again in person, finally.
10: Yeah, exactly.
9: Congratulations, by the way. You are one of the four nominees for New South Wales Woman of the Year. So I could be speaking right now to the Woman of the Year. How is that?
10: Don't know about that. A bit daunting? It is a bit daunting. I mean, it's just such an honour to be nominated with such women of such high calibre. So it's just an honour just to be there.
9: Well, you're there because of your achievements. I spoke to you on the breakfast show a few weeks ago about
10: this.
9: Remind our audience tonight, and we'll talk about Hearing Week in a moment, about your family background and how they came to be here and how proud your parents must be of you.
10: Yeah. So, I immigrated with my parents, when I was just a child.
9: From
10: India.
9: Mm-hmm.
10: And, you know, it was very important

0: and the vastness of the problem.
1: Should Australians be very relaxed and very happy about the standard of our healthcare when you compare it with some other countries?
0: Yeah, well, they should be happy and grateful.
1: Yeah.
0: But I can't say that that means that we should be complacent about our hearing health. Cochlear's just interviewed 7,000 people and released a report today where, as you know, one in three Australians suffer from hearing loss. One in two Australians know someone with profound hearing loss. But even though 70% of people know where to get help, only 40% of people have actually had a hearing test in the last 2 years. So there's, even though there's access, I think there's an issue with awareness, being proactive about attending your hearing, attending hearing health, because as you know, it happens gradually and it's an invisible disability. So you're not aware of it until it's very late.
1: I obviously have regular eye checks because I wear glasses. I have regular heart check, blood pressure check, all of that thing. I wouldn't have had a hearing test since I was probably a child.
0: Exactly. And
1: we used to do it at school. Do they still do it on a regular basis at school?
0: Yeah, they do. But again, it's not universal that they do that. So we're very good with the children. So when children are born, everyone gets screened. Mm-hmm. And actually our treatment in Australia, our treatment of congenital hearing loss is fantastic. But once the child goes home, from there on, if hearing loss develops afterwards, there's very poor support for awareness and education. So I think that's certainly an area we can improve on.
1: How would I tell if my hearing was deteriorating?
0: But the first telltale sign is miscommunication rather than lack of communication. So you mishear things. You're more likely to have issues with communication compared to your peers or colleagues in noisy environments, because that's a very challenging environment. And you might, miss a few things. So you often have, rather than say what, it's often you repeat back and you've completely missed the context of the sentence.
1: So as you get older, is it natural that your hearing deteriorates?
0: Yeah, absolutely. So 70% of people over 70 have hearing loss. So it is the most common. And with the aging population in Australia, that is actually a real area of need not only for awareness, but people need to realize that hearing loss is one of the strongest cofactors linked with dementia. So if you have sensory deprivation, the link to other neurocognitive disorders like dementia, Alzheimer's is far higher. And if you prevent it, that risk is lower.
1: Well, prevent's the word. What do you do? How do you prevent yourself from losing hearing? I mean, there's the obvious things. Don't be a radio announcer and turn up your headphones. That would help.
0: That would help.
1: That would help me.
0: But if you are a radio announcer, you should have your hearing checked.
1: But see, when I was walking around, though, as a teenager or as a young man, there wasn't people walking around the streets with earbuds stuck in their ears.
0: Yeah.
1: I was on a train this morning from the airport. Now, just about 8 out of 10 people on that train had some form of stuff stuck in their ears, whether it be over ear or in earbud. Everyone's got things in their ears.
0: Absolutely. And
1: you're going to be a very wealthy woman. You're going to you're going to be able to work till you're 100 because there's going to be so many people with problems.
0: I prefer not to be. I think it's really sad when you see those, when you see children or the teenagers coming to you with hearing loss. I had a chat with a 15-year-old boy last week who's lost his hearing completely in one ear. And that's not due to noise. I think it's probably, a virus or something. Yep. But he is so stigmatized by having rehabilitation. He just, he's not wanting to wear hearing aids. And we had a chat about a cochlear implant. It was quite surprising to me that even at that age, that kids feel stigmatized. But how do you tell a 15-year-old that if I implanted you 30 years later, when you're having problems listening to your child, the outcome's not going to be so good? So early intervention and most importantly, prevention is important. And it's really important, what you're doing right now. What we're doing right now is raising awareness of these factors so people can prevent. They're aware of their surroundings and what they're doing to their hearing.
1: What would your advice be to people in regard to, we've now gone beyond just the headphones.
0: Yeah.
1: We've now got these Bluetooth pods that people are sticking in their ears. Do you have an issue with them?
0: Yeah. Look, I think, listening to, having sound in your ear is not about, it's not, that's not dangerous. But what is dangerous is to have really high sound. And when you're competing to

0: hear that sound in noisy environments, you're more likely to ramp it up. So it's better if they're doing that in a quiet environment rather than in noisy environments.
1: Well, I think there is now technology where noise cancelling, and also they're according to my technical bloke, because I'm not, they can absorb the surround sound,
0: absolutely.
1: So you don't have to push up the actual sound of what you're listening to.
0: Exactly. So I think it's really important to be aware of that technology, but that doesn't mean that you should have a free license to listen to it loudly. So just be conscious and listen to it, listen to music or listen to sound at the most, you know, the minimal loudness you need to communicate.
1: But is your fear that we're going to see a rash of increased hearing issues because of the changing lifestyle of people?
0: Yeah, absolutely. And especially we're going to see it more in the young. I mean, noise-induced hearing loss we used to see in, you know,
1: people who use factories.
0: Yeah, factories or in the army, you know, the vets. But now,
1: musicians.
0: I think, now the concern is in the young kids. I think we're going to see a big influx of hearing loss in the younger generation.
1: Well, it's great to talk about it. This is Hearing Awareness Week. It runs from March 3 through to March 9. 360 million people in the world have a debilitating hearing loss. It's incredible,
0: which
1: isn't it?
0: Costs $750 billion annually.
1: Yep, it's not a sensible thing, folks. So listen to all of the very sensible words from Professor Payal Mukherjee. Good luck on Thursday.
0: Oh, thank you.
1: I hope next time I talk to you, I'll be introducing you as Woman of the Year.
0: We don't know. We'll see. Thank you so much, Steve.
1: Thanks for coming in.
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5: Hey, so we're talking about tech hacks for busy mums. Rachel, hit me with it. What have you got?
6: Well, the first one for all of us mums who are either having a kid who you're potty training or you're, you know, any kid, even us, is the toilet finder. Can help you quickly find a toilet, put in your location, and it'll tell you where the nearest toilet
5: That's
6: is.
5: That's perfect. So you're not, like, allowing your kids to have to hold or, you know, teaching them bad toilet training habits.
6: Or going on the side of the road.
5: Well, that's it. And you don't want any to have to clean up any mess. So that toilet finder is perfect, I think, for anyone training their child.
6: Yes, or even for us as adults.
5: Yes, exactly.
6: Yeah.
5: Especially for mums who've just had babies.
6: I think another one is, have you seen this app Calm? It basically helps you to control your breathing. It tells you how long you should take a breath in, how long you should take a breath out. It helps you with just calming down as a mom. And I think we all need that, those 5 minutes away in the bedroom to just, you know, regroup yourself before you go back out and face the chaos of the world.
5: Use it. Calm. So we've got Calm, we've got Toilet Finder.
6: Yep. I know you were telling me a bit earlier about one that you said has been good for your family.
5: I know. I recently came upon this app where you can give your child a phone, because I've been that mum that's been so strict that they're not allowed any technology. But this app allows you to control what your kid sees. And I think it's called Guided Access.
6: Okay.
5: So it's actually a setting that's in your Android or iPhone, whatever phone you have. And you can actually put your security settings on to this Guided Access and allows your kid to only access the sites that you want them to view, but also you can put a duration on it as well.
6: Okay.
5: I think that's great.
6: I think it's beyond great, because just recently my son was almost deleting everything from our iCloud, and I happened to look over at the moment where he was about to hit the delete button.
5: Oh, no.
6: Yeah, so I think having something like that would have been, I should have had it on.
5: Well, I think it's great too, because even like with photos, mums, we love taking photos. So even protecting, like having a password to protect your photos so that your kids can look at themselves, because, you know, they all love their selfies.
6: Yeah, but not delete it.
5: But not delete it.
6: Exactly.
5: And that brings me to another great app, which is the USB. I think it's like, I don't know what the name is, but you plug it into your phone and it saves all your photos.
6: Oh, really good.
5: And it can save like heaps of photos. So
6: I know another one that's great because everyone wants to feel organized is Cozy Family Organizer.
5: Okay.
6: So it allows you to set up calendars for the different members in your family, and you can color code them so you can see when so-and-so has their football practice or when, you know, you have your meeting at work. So right. There's no conflicts in the schedule.
5: Wow.
6: And just help you get your family organized.
5: That's great. I love that. I think we really can benefit as mums from some of these apps. We've talked about some really great apps. Have you got any more that would help busy mums?
6: Definitely. I think Common Sense Media is good for just evaluating the movies that your kids are watching.
5: Oh,
6: it
5: wow.
6: does a review for you so you don't have to watch the movie before and just kind of let you know if there's any swear words or anything in there that you want to know about as a parent so you can decide if you want your kids to
5: That's good because you have like teenagers that want to go with their friends to watch a movie. So
6: and who Common has time Sense to Media. Go and watch it before them?
5: Well, that's right. So you can check out to make sure that it's safe
6: exactly.
5: for them to watch and you know what your kid's doing. So I think it's so important to have use technology, but be smart about it. That's the tip, I think.
6: Great tip.
5: Thanks, Rach.
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Before we even learned to count, we learned the way the world works. We did good things. We picked up toys, ate all our pears, and gave the cat his needed space, and we were praised. Our value was affirmed. We did bad things. We fought with siblings, refused to take a needed bath, threw tantrums on the kitchen floor, and we were criticized, less loved. The love we knew was often a transaction. For doing X, we could get Y. And when we took up jobs and cash, the lesson only deepened. Value gotten meant value given. And then we heard a strange new thing. Jesus overturned the economy of value just as he overturned the tables of the merchants. We are loved, the Father says, before we ever did good things, and even when we do bad things. God demonstrates his own love toward us in that while we were still sinners, Christ died for us. So constant is his matchless care, we never leave the orbit of his love. This is love, not that we loved God, but that he loved us and sent his Son as an atoning sacrifice for our sins. Here is the gospel of new value. We are loved because God loves, and not for what we offer him. So stay in grace.

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2: It is estimated that at least half the world population has zero social protection, whether it be in the area of healthcare, income security, disability or age pension, etc. In Acts 6 verse 1, we read about how there arose a complaint against the Hebrews by the Hellenists because their widows were neglected in the daily distribution. It was probably a growing pains phenomena where the apostolic church had issues with care of its most vulnerable members. It had to undergo an organizational correction. The Bible says in Psalm 68 verse 5, that God is a defender of widows. God cares for those that are in distress. Today, the world is a very different place, a better place, because of the influence of the Christian church. Values that we deem to be normal in Western society, like care for the vulnerable, was not always so, particularly in the ancient Roman world. Today, even though we live in a society that has various safety nets, we personally ought to look out for people in distress. It's part of being a disciple of Jesus. I'm Pastor Daniel for Faith FM.

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1: So we'll be looking at Jesus' encounter with the centurion this evening. And for those that don't know, we've been going through the different people that Jesus has been encountering throughout his ministry on earth. And we are now in Luke chapter 7, starting in verse 1. Luke 7 and verse 1, the Bible says this: "Now when he," speaking of Jesus, "had ended all his sayings in the audience of the people, he entered into Capernaum, and a certain centurion's servant, who was dear unto him, was sick and ready to die. And when he heard of Jesus, he sent unto him the elders of the Jews, beseeching him that he would come and heal his servant." Jesus, he had just finished teaching, and as he turned to go in a direction that he had set his face to walk down, a centurion's servant was sick, and he sent the elders, it says there in verse 3, to ask for healing. Now, this servant must have been dear to the centurion's heart. It must have been someone that maybe had even brought him up as he was a young boy. It was someone that was dear and favorable and lovable to him, and it must have been like